she said, every morning you wake up and there is just endless missing. Elkanah Babat, 37, is marking the anniversary in Israel for the first time since his release after 738 days of captivity. For most of that time, he said, he was held underground in a dark, damp tunnel. Babat, who was abducted from the festival, was kept in a small cell with other hostages, given little food and allowed to bathe only every few weeks, he said. His captors forced him to take part in propaganda videos, including one where he acts out all the time, she said. Every morning you wake up and there is just endless missing. Elkanah Babat, 37, is marking the anniversary in Israel for the first time since his release after 738 days of captivity. For most of that time, he said, he was held underground in a dark, damp tunnel. Babat, who was abducted from the

videos, including one where he acts out a fake call to his family. In the year since his release, Babat has undergone physical and emotional rehabilitation. In August, his wife, Rivka, gave birth to a daughter, fulfilling his promise to himself in the tunnels to give his 5-year-old son, Reem, a sibling. The newborn, Michelle, is not a symbol for my people. She is more of a symbol for the enemy, Babat told the Associated Press. This child is the message for you that we were here and we will always be here forever. No events are expected Wednesday in Gaza, but Hamas in a statement praised the October 7th attack as an example of heroism, resilience, and national solidarity, and said it had returned the Palestinian cause to the world's attention. The conflict with the enemy did not begin on that day, as its final chapters are not written yet, it said. Palestinians in the territory said the extent to which their lives had deteriorated over the past 3 years was previously unimaginable. We witnessed death, destruction, and bombardment that we had never known before, said Waleed Akram, a Gaza City resident who, like most in Gaza, has been displaced by the war. Ra'i Kosik's coastal neighborhood in Tal Hawa was largely flattened. Nothing about his life now is the same, he said. No country in the world has gone through what we have experienced here, he said, a war of extermination, starvation, the absence of schools and universities. Nothing remains. More than 74,000 Palestinians have been killed in Gaza, according to the territory's health ministry, which does not distinguish between civilians and militants in its figures, but says around half were women and children. The numbers from the ministry, part of the Hamas-run government, are seen as generally reliable by UN agencies and independent experts. While a ceasefire that took effect October 10, 2025, halted the heaviest fighting, Israeli strikes have continued, targeting what Israel says are Hamas militants. Since the ceasefire, 1,460 Palestinians have been killed in Gaza, according to the ministry. 7 Israeli soldiers have been killed in that period. Restrictions on the entry of goods and aid have contributed to a hunger crisis, food security experts say. A contentious election in Israel at the end of the month hangs over this year's anniversary. The government's official memorial services took place October 5th, closer to the Hebrew calendar's anniversary of the attack. The separate commemorations reflect deep divisions over Prime Minister Benjamin Netanyahu, his handling of the war, and his reluctance to launch an official inquiry into the failings of the day. Former Prime Minister Naftali Bennett, who hopes to unseat Netanyahu, looked at the photos of the dead in Reem and spoke with sobbing family members. Gadi Eisenkot, the head of the opposition Yasar party, met with families at a bomb shelter where many were killed as they tried to flee. The attack set in motion a cascade of events that led to wars across the Middle East as Israel confronted Hamas, Hezbollah, and their backer, Iran. Israel has seized swaths of territory in Syria and Lebanon, where more than 300,000 Lebanese remain displaced. The United States joined Israel in attacking Iran's military and nuclear program in 2 rounds, battering Iran and upending global markets far from the battlefield. Violence has also risen across the Israeli-occupied West Bank, where Israel's far-right government has heightened restrictions on Palestinians while emboldening extremist settlers who have attacked them and destroyed their property. Our next article is entitled, Israelis are split over Netanyahu in their first election since October 7th. This has been written by Joseph Fetterman. As Israel gears up for its first election since Hamas's October 7th, 2023 attack, Prime Minister Benjamin Netanyahu and his opponents are putting it at the heart of their campaigns. Nearly every poster, stump speech, or televised debate seems to reference the attack, which has scarred the country and remains fresh in the minds of voters. 3 years on, the worst security failure in Israel's history now threatens to end the career of its longest-serving prime minister.
October 7th is kind of a framework for the entire political discussion that is going on, said Tamar Herman, an expert on Israeli public opinion

0: the Israel Democracy Institute, a Jerusalem think tank. All of us are post-traumatic in a way. Netanyahu's opponents want him to pay for the failures that led to the deadliest day in Israel's 78-year history and plunged the country into a series of inconclusive wars. His defenders say Netanyahu was betrayed by the military establishment and that he has led Israel through a dramatic rebound from its darkest hour. A loss in the October 27th election would likely end the career of the soon-to-be 77-year-old Netanyahu. A victory would mark the greatest turnaround yet for a man who has defied naysayers for three decades. On the morning of October 7th, Hamas militants fired several thousand rockets into Israel, and thousands of militants attacked through holes blown in the border fence or with boats or motorized paragliders. Some 1,200 people were killed and 251 others taken hostage. Israel responded with a military offensive that has killed over 74,000 Palestinians in the Gaza Strip, according to local health authorities, left the territory in ruins, and sparked an ongoing humanitarian catastrophe. Israel later went to war against Hezbollah militants in Lebanon, seized a chunk of Syria, attacked targets in Yemen, and joined the United States in two wars against Iran. Hundreds of Israelis, mostly young soldiers, have died, and nearly every household has been touched by the violence. Netanyahu promised total victory, but Hamas, Hezbollah, and Iran's theocratic government all remain intact. Israel's international standing has plummeted. A number of foreign governments have accused it of genocide, a charge it vehemently rejects, and Netanyahu is now wanted by the International Criminal Court. After a string of resignations by top security officials, Netanyahu is the only senior figure from October 7th still in office, making this month's election in many ways a referendum on his leadership. Netanyahu and his opponents have put October 7th at the forefront of their campaigns for different reasons. His opponents from across the political spectrum call his outgoing coalition the massacre government. Netanyahu says he has led a war of redemption. His chief rival is Gadi Eisenkot, a former military chief whose son and nephew were killed in battle in Gaza. The opponents have pledged to form a government of repair and reconstruction, beginning with the formation of an official commission of inquiry into October 7th. They have also vowed to end draft exemptions for ultra-Orthodox religious men, a longstanding policy that has outraged the secular majority at a time of war and accused Netanyahu of threatening Israel's democratic institutions. The most fateful elections in the history of the State of Israel are between evasion and enlistment, Eisenkot wrote on X, between taking responsibility and fleeing from responsibility. Netanyahu has repeatedly rejected calls for a commission of inquiry while trying to shift the blame to security officials. He recently accused the then head of the Shin Bet security service, Ronan Bar, of withholding information ahead of the attack. Bar has vowed to file a defamation lawsuit. Netanyahu has meanwhile denied reports in American media outlets that the United Arab Emirates and Egypt warned him ahead of October 7th. He insists the country is stronger than ever. Our enemies expected us to collapse, Netanyahu said in a recent address to the United Nations. Well, we didn't collapse. Instead, we rose and fought like lions. Eisenkot's new Yasher party list includes two parents who lost children on October 7th. Netanyahu's Likud party also includes two grieving parents, among them the mother of a policeman killed in battle on October 7th, whose remains were the last to be returned to Israel as part of a ceasefire. Another Likud candidate lost both legs while serving in Gaza. The leader of the Dovish Democrats Party, Yair Golan, is a retired general who put on his uniform and rushed to the southern border to fight on October 7th. The centrist Together Party's list has another former general, Noam Timon, who has also battled militants as he rescued his son's family and the mother of a soldier killed that day. Other parties have also added people directly impacted by the attack. Organizers, including victims' relatives, say they are keeping politics out of mass memorial service in Tel Aviv on Wednesday, but they have hardly concealed their anger at the country's leadership. We will not let anyone evade responsibility, Yonatan Shamriz, whose brother was taken hostage and mistakenly killed by Israeli soldiers after escaping captivity, said in a radio interview. Largely missing from the Israeli public discourse is any discussion of the dire situation in Gaza or the fate of the Palestinians. Israeli leaders have said little about the unprecedented death toll in Gaza, the humanitarian catastrophe, and the lack of reconstruction. Instead, they have focused largely on the country's pain over October 7th. There is almost no mention of peace talks, and even Netanyahu's challengers largely oppose the establishment of a Palestinian state alongside Israel, the international community's preferred solution for the decades-old conflict. When a pair of Israeli filmmakers released a documentary last month about civilian deaths in Gaza, party leaders across the spectrum, including Eisenkot, accused them of treason. Polling suggests a close race between Netanyahu and his chief rival, Eisenkot, with an uncertain outcome. According to the Israel Democracy Institute, over 60% of Israelis say their attitudes toward October 7th are a central factor in whom to vote for. That number jumps to 68% among the Jewish majority. Arab voters are most concerned with the crime wave in their communities. But Herman, the IDI polling expert, said this doesn't necessarily mean bad news for Netanyahu. She says the past 3 years have hardened the attitudes on both sides. Just because everyone says October 7th is important, she said, doesn't mean that they will come out with the same conclusion. Our next article is entitled, Satellite Photos Show How Israeli Forces Have Erased Gaza Towns. This has been written by Lee Keith and Wafa Sharafa. It's perhaps the most dramatic wound inflicted on the Gaza Strip by Israel's military campaign over the past 3 years. The city of Rafah, once home to a 250,000 people, has been erased. Satellite imagery shows the Israeli military has systematically razed the southern city and other towns and districts to the ground, and in some places plowed away the rubble. Demolition, using bulldozers and explosives, has continued unabated since the Israel-Hamas ceasefire deal reached a year ago, as the military solidifies its hold on just over 60% of the territory that it still controls. Gaza's mangled landscape is just one of the wounds on top of wounds that the enclave's 2 million Palestinians have endured since Israel launched its campaign to destroy Hamas after the militants' October 7, 2023 attack on southern Israel. More than one out of every 10 people from Gaza's pre-war population has been killed or wounded by Israeli fire. While nearly every family mourns dead or cares for wounded, most also had to move multiple times to escape fighting and Israeli evacuation orders. With almost the entire population homeless, the coastal territory is now effectively one of the world's most populated 10 cities. Ramshackle canvas and nylon shelters blanket beaches and former agricultural lands and fill empty lots. Little is likely to change for the foreseeable future. While the ceasefire deal stopped the offensives and heaviest bombardment, Israel hits tents, cars, and buildings almost daily in strikes that it says targets Hamas members, but that regularly kill women, children, and other family members. People no longer have to flee from place to place, but few can rebuild homes because Israel bars most construction material from entering Gaza. The ceasefire's agreement plan for the large-scale reconstruction of Gaza has never gotten off the ground because Israel and Hamas have failed to reach a deal on disarming the militant group. Najwa Abu Ida lost her 7-year-old daughter when Israeli forces struck her home and the central refugee camp of Nusayrat in September of 2024, and her 3 other children were injured in the attack. Abu Ida lost an eye. Her face remains heavily damaged and scarred, and she has trouble breathing. A hairdresser before the war, she now has no work, living in a tent by the ruins of her home. Worst of all, she says, her children are frightened by her face and avoid looking at her. My 4-year-old son tells me, Mama, I'll give you one of my eyes, and inside I'm weeping, she said. Gaza's population is squeezed into about 40% of the tiny territory, and Israel's military controls the rest. Satellite imagery by Planet Labs PBC shows that the vast majority of buildings in the Israel-held part have been bulldozed or exploded down to piles of rubble, much of it after major fighting ended a year ago. The Israeli military says it demolishes buildings to prevent their use by Hamas militants or to destroy the group's tunnel network. But a UN-appointed expert said in a February report that the scale of destruction of civilian housing and infrastructure in Gaza is unprecedented, even by the terrible standards of modern warfare since the 20th century. The report warned that it could constitute a crime against humanity or reach the level of genocide, which under international law includes deliberately inflicting conditions of life calculated to bring about physical destruction. Israel rejects accusations of genocide, saying it targets Hamas militants and their infrastructure that are interwoven with civilian areas. The Planet Labs imagery shows at least 50 Israeli military outposts built throughout the Israeli-held part of Gaza, at least 18 of them constructed since the ceasefire began. Many have been put on top of former neighborhoods where the rubble of demolished buildings nearby has been cleared away. Most of Rafah was razed before the ceasefire, but images show that troops continue to demolish the few remaining buildings. Several abandoned UN buildings have been spared, as well as municipal sports fields that now appear to contain a military base. A new base also stands on what was once the main intersection of the southern town of Bani Suhila. Leveled over the past year, the town is now a wasteland intersected by a spider web of dirt paths that were once streets. In Jabalia and the north, most of the Al-Adwa hospital complex was reduced to rubble in recent months, as were a number of UN-run school buildings, satellite images show. Jabalia was once home to the Gaza Strip's biggest refugee camp, home to some 120,000 refugees and tens of thousands of other residents in a densely built urban district. Now, one of the few buildings still standing is the octagonal-shaped Indonesian hospital, empty since troops shut it down in June of 2025. The Israeli military built a new base nearby. Similarly, most of Beit Hanun, once a town of some 70,000 people in Gaza's far northeast corner, and Shijaya, a Gaza city neighborhood founded 800 years ago, are now block after block of leveled houses and apartment towers. An increased flow of aid and commercial products brought Gaza back from famine that arose in some areas last year under a months-long Israeli ban on food and other goods. But most of the population remains dependent on international relief. Jobs are few, mostly connected to selling in the market. Shadi Barawi lost his father early in the war. Soon after that, Barawi was hit by shrapnel from a strike near his home in Gaza City, and his leg was amputated, one of some 6,000 amputees left by the war. After losing his leg, I lost all hope in life, the 35-year-old said, but he was the sole support, he said, for his own family of six and his five sisters. A barber before the war, he returned to giving haircuts to earn some money. With no prosthetic limb, he balances on his crutches as he works in the same tent where he lives. I'm working in tough circumstances, he said. I'm on one leg. I might do cuts for three customers, then I get tired and stop and rest, but then I keep going, he said. Thousands of bodies remain buried under buildings smashed by Israeli strikes. Since the ceasefire, Gaza authorities have slowly been going from site to site to try to find them. Last week, a search team finally came to the Gaza City home of Hanin al-Qadari. When her building was hit in December of 2023, al-Qadari was thrown into a nearby tree, and after weeks in the hospital, she was told her parents, siblings, and many of her cousins were killed, she said. The bodies of 17 of them remain trapped under wreckage ever since. But after 8 hours digging through the ruins, the team only recovered the remains of a small child and two bones. The search for the rest was called off. Al-Qadari sat on the pavement, her hopes dashed. We have been waiting for this moment for 3 years, she said. A plastic sheet on the ground in front of her contained what they'd found, labeled with the words mixed bones. Our next article is entitled, Russian strikes on Ukrainian cities kill at least 15 in a major attack that Kiev saw coming. This has been written by Samia Kulab and Hanna Harahova. Russian missiles and drones pounded Kiev and a dozen other Ukrainian regions overnight into Wednesday, killing at least 12 civilians, including three children, and wounding more than 40 in Moscow's latest devastating barrage, Ukrainian officials said. Ukraine had anticipated the attack, with President Volodymyr Zelensky warning the previous day that intelligence services had concluded that Russia was building up for a massive strike. Although Ukraine knew about the looming attack, which coincided with Russian President Vladimir Putin's 74th birthday, it couldn't fend it off completely. The deaths and damage illustrated the difficulty Ukraine has in countering Russia's ballistic missiles and the new jet-powered drones used in Moscow's escalating bombardments. Without ammunition for its U.S.-made Patriot air defense systems, Ukraine can't stop Russian ballistic weapons. It is racing to develop a new generation of interceptors fast enough to catch Moscow's high-flying jet-propelled drones. Russia and Ukraine are engaged in a long-range aerial war as their enemies remain largely deadlocked on the battlefield, more than 4.5 years after Moscow's all-out invasion of its neighbor. The unrelenting aerial attacks are hurting Russia, but could be ruinous for smaller Ukraine. U.S.-led peace efforts appear unlikely to bring any short-term relief, with the possibility of holding low-level technical talks still under discussion. Putin, meanwhile, is pressing ahead with the invasion in the belief that Ukrainians will buckle under the pressure and Kiev's Western supporters won't stay the course, Western analysts say. A Russian strike destroyed an apartment block in Prilukyi and Ukraine's northern Chernihiv region, killing 9 people, including 3 children, and wounding 34, Interior Minister Ihor Vyhivsky said. Deaths were also reported in 3 other Ukrainian cities, including the capital Kiev, according to Zelensky. The Russians wanted to strike painfully and demonstratively, the Ukrainian leader said on social media. Ukraine is looking worldwide for available Patriot missiles, which are in short supply due to the Iran war. Russian ballistic missiles remain the greatest challenge, and air defense packages for us right now are a vital necessity, Zelensky said. In Kremenchuk, in the Poltava region, 2 people were killed and 7 injured, said Vitaly Dyknevich, head of the regional military administration, and a rescue operation was continuing. That is exactly what the enemy is counting on, for us to be afraid to fall asleep, to let our children out of our sight, to plan anything, so that everyone thinks next time it could be my address, he said. Russia's defense ministry said the military carried out a massive strike overnight, targeting industrial facilities involved in the production and storage of missiles and drones across Ukraine. The ministry said that port and ship repair facilities in the southern Odessa region and ships carrying cargo for the Ukrainian military were also hit. Ukraine has hit back at Russia by launching long-range drones and missiles on oil refineries and storage depots. Zelensky said Wednesday that Ukraine targeted 2 oil facilities and a training ground in the Perm, Samara, and Astrakhan regions of Russia. Russian officials made no immediate comment. Zelensky also indicated that Ukraine had struck in the Black Sea. He posted images of a fire said to show an oil tanker burning in the water near the Russian city of Sochi. It was not possible to independently verify the images. Some Russian online media late Tuesday also posted the images. Unconfirmed media reports said it was carrying oil from Novorossiya to India and was attacked by Ukrainian sea drones. Our next article is entitled, Houthis Strike Saudi Targets, Israel Marks October 7th Anniversary, and Other Mideast Developments. Yemen's Houthi rebels claim that they attack military facilities and airports in Saudi Arabia as the war between the kingdom and the Iran-backed rebels escalated. Israelis are marking the third anniversary of the Palestinian militant Hamas group's deadly October 7, 2023 attack, which sparked a devastating war in Gaza, while for Palestinians, the anniversary ushers in yet another day of misery. Here is the latest news from the Middle East. The Houthis used ballistic and cruise missile drones to attack military facilities and airports in Saudi Arabia. The rebels' military spokesman, Brigadier General Yara Sari, said on social media on Wednesday he didn't provide evidence for the claim. The attacks targeted King Khalid International Airport and the capital, Riyadh, with missiles, he said. Flights to and from the airport were disrupted, with planes holding away from the airfield, according to Flight Radar 24, a tracking platform. Also attacked were Abha Airport, military facilities in Kamas Mushat, and other critical sites in the cities of Najran and Arsiri, Sahari said. Major General Turki al-Maliki, spokesman for the Saudi-led coalition fighting the Houthis, said they intercepted and destroyed a ballistic missile fired by the rebels north of Riyadh. The attacks came as Saudi Arabia and its allied Yemeni forces launched a major ground and air offensive on the Houthis and Yemen's western coast and elsewhere in the country. The Houthis also said they launched a missile strike early Wednesday against Yemen's port city of Aden, the seat of the internationally recognized government. An Associated Press journalist heard explosions that rocked the city around 2 a.m. local time. Israelis have gathered at intersections, bomb shelters, and the site of a music festival that Hamas-led militants overran on October 7th of 2023 to mark the anniversary of the attack that killed 1,200 people and saw 251 taken hostage. The attack also sparked the war in Gaza and led to a series of conflicts across the Middle East. For Palestinians, the anniversary brings another day of life in misery and difficulties after an Israeli retaliatory campaign in Gaza that has killed tens of thousands of people. Most of the population of about 2 million people live in vast, squalid tent camps, with large parts of the strip cities reduced to rubble. More than half the territory remains in the hands of the Israeli military, and despite a ceasefire deal reached nearly a year ago, Israeli strikes continue almost daily. Our next article is entitled, Anger in Japan Grows After U.S. Marine is Arrested Over the Killing of a Woman on Okinawa. This has been written by Mari Yamaguchi. The arrest of a U.S. Marine on suspicion of robbing and killing a local woman on Okinawa has renewed protest against the heavy American military presence on the southern island, as Japan's leaders condemn the crime. The killing could complicate Prime Minister Sane Takachi's push to strengthen Japanese military on the island and to work more closely with the U.S. military to deter China in the region. Okinawa Prefectural Police said they arrested Lance Corporal Devin Jacob Ballard, 20, who was stationed at Futenama Air Station on suspicion of strangling Anna Yagi, 39, at a hotel in the island's capital city of Naha early Saturday, and stealing her wallet and backpack. He has denied the allegations, according to Japanese media. Security camera footage showed a man entering the hotel with the woman and later leaving alone. Ballard was arrested when a patrolling officer saw him walking later Saturday in an entertainment district in Okinawa City, about 15 miles northeast of Naha. His shaved head and the tattoos on his arms matched those of the man and security footage, Kyoto News Agency reported. I am outraged and flabbergasted to hear that a suspect came to the entertainment area after committing a murder, Kenji Higa, who lives in Okinawa City, told the Okinawa Times. People in Okinawa have long opposed the heavy U.S. military presence on the island, but some have come to see its strategic value due to what is widely viewed as a growing threat from China. Okinawa was under U.S. occupation from World War II until 1972. Today, it hosts 70% of America's military facilities and most of the 50,000 U.S. troops based in Japan today. There had been anger over increasing crime linked to the U.S. military on the island. The number of U.S. military-related criminal cases rose to 101 last year from about 40 in 2020, according to prefectural police. After the 1995 rape of a 12-year-old girl by three U.S. service members, huge crowds protested the heavy U.S. troop presence on Okinawa. There was also anger over the rape of a teenage girl by U.S. service member in 2024 and the delayed disclosure of the crime. About 160 people gathered at a protest Sunday in Naha, condemning the crime and renewing demands that U.S. military bases be removed from the island. One sign read, "We've had enough of this." The case deals a major shock and adds fear to the Okinawans, who have already been forced to live next to the U.S. bases, newly elected Okinawa Governor Genta Koja told reporters Sunday night in Naha. "It is absolutely unforgivable, and we are outraged." Koja said the case underscored the ineffectiveness of past disciplinary measures taken by the U.S. military following similar crimes. "I'm outraged by the loss of a precious life of an Okinawan resident," Koja told Lieutenant General Benjamin Watson, commander of 3 Marine Expeditionary Force and U.S. Consul General in Naha, Andrew Oh, on Monday, when he summoned them to the prefectural government. He demanded that U.S. officials take effective preventive measures. Watson replied, "I recognize the serious incident caused significant concerns and anxiety among the residents of Okinawa, our neighbors, and that we are committed to being good neighbors and earning the trust of the Okinawan people." In Tokyo, Takachi condemned the crime and demanded full cooperation and tougher disciplinary and preventive measures by the United States. Defense Minister Shinjiro Kusumi also summoned U.S. Forces Japan Commander Lieutenant General Stephen Jost to his ministry, while Foreign Minister Toshimitsu Motaki expressed his outrage to the U.S. Ambassador to Japan, George Glass. Glass, on X, expressed his condolences on Sunday to the victim's family and said that the United States is cooperating with Japanese authorities. On Monday, he said he is telling U.S. military commanders of the need to hold our American service members to the very highest levels of discipline and integrity, and that he and Watson discussed the next steps in strengthening the bond of trust with our Japanese partners in base-hosting communities. Under a bilateral status of forces agreement, the case is being handled by the Japanese authorities because the suspect was not on duty and was arrested off-base. Japanese prosecutors started examining the suspect's case on Monday to determine whether to press formal charges in coming weeks. If convicted, he could face life in prison or the death penalty. And now we turn to our domestic news. This article is entitled, "Krista Pike is Awake After Failed Execution as Her Attorneys Seek More Information." Death row inmate Krista Pike has regained consciousness after Tennessee's failed attempt to execute her by lethal injection last week, and her attorneys are set to head to court Wednesday to seek more information about what went wrong. Pike, 50, survived 2 doses of pentobarbital as executioners attempted to put her to death September 30th for the 1995 beating and stabbing death of classmate Colleen Slemmer. Pike is believed to be the only person to survive after lethal injection drugs were administered. Pike's attorneys are said to appear in court Wednesday as they are seeking more information from the Tennessee Department of Correction. Chancery Court Judge Lashia Miles has scheduled a Wednesday morning status conference in Nashville in the case. "Against all odds, Krista Pike is conscious, speaking, and continues to receive critical medical care," attorneys for Pike said in a statement. Pike's prognosis remains unclear, and at a minimum, she faces a lengthy recovery, the attorney said. They said Pike's arms were burned and blistered after the attempted lethal injection and that she is handcuffed to the hospital bed. Pike's attorneys are seeking a court order to require the prison system to preserve information from the attempted execution, including drug lot numbers, needles, execution logs, and other information. Attorneys with the Tennessee Attorney General's office wrote in a Tuesday court filing that the court order is unnecessary because The prison system is obliged to maintain this evidence in other cases and must assure it is preserved. They said state officials have taken the necessary steps to obtain medical care for Pike and ascertain what occurred. Republican Governor Bill Lee called what happened deeply disturbing and ordered a comprehensive third-party review to determine exactly what occurred. The governor postponed the state's only other execution scheduled for this year. Medical and lethal injection experts have focused on the possibility that a problem with the IV line caused the drug to pool in her tissue rather than entering her bloodstream. Pike's attorneys wrote in their court filing that apparently at no point did any member of the execution team realize that the IV lines were not correctly placed or that the veins had blown. The attempted execution got underway around 7:30 p.m. on September 30th, when Pike was given a chance to make a final statement. About 5 minutes later, Pike raised her head and said her arm was hurting. At some point, she appeared to lose consciousness, but she could be heard audibly breathing until media were escorted from the witness room at 8:53 p.m. An ambulance arrived at the prison at 9:14 p.m. to take Pike to a hospital. Our next article is entitled, Cornell Brings in Ex-Justice Official Sally Yates to Review School's Handling of Sex Assault Claims. This has been written by Leah Willingham and Jennifer Peltz. A former high-ranking Department of Justice official will look at how Cornell handles sexual misconduct complaints, university trustees announced Tuesday as they tried to address an outpouring of anger over allegations of a 2024 gang rape at a fraternity house. Sally Yates, who was Deputy Attorney General in the Obama administration, will spearhead the review, the trustees said. The assessment is to include how the Ivy League University investigates reports of sexual assault and sexual harassment, how the disciplinary process works, campus police responses, and more. It is imperative that Cornell be willing to examine itself with the same rigor we expect of others, Trustee Chair Ann Menning Smaller said in a statement. The announcement comes after days of outrage and a large protest over Cornell's response to a complaint from a woman known publicly only as Jane Doe. She told campus police in November of 2024 that a few weeks earlier, she had been sexually assaulted by multiple Chi Phi fraternity brothers after being pressured into drinking and taking drugs. No criminal charges have been filed. The Chi Phi chapter at Cornell was shut down, and the Ivy League University has said it expelled some students and suspended others. Yates will look at how the woman's complaint was addressed and at the oversight of fraternities, sororities, and other campus groups, Cornell said. The woman sued the university, seven former students, the fraternity, and others last month. Lawyers for two of the former students denied they participated in a sexual assault. Attempts by the Associated Press to reach the other men or their representatives has been unsuccessful. Court records show that during an investigation that Cornell conducted under the federal Title IX law, some of the accused students contended that the sexual activity was consensual. The lawsuit put a new nationwide spotlight on the allegations and how the campus police, university, and local prosecutor had reacted. New York Attorney General Letitia James is now conducting a criminal investigation and may soon name outside lawyers to assist. Meanwhile, her deputies have spoken with Jane Doe's attorney and the local prosecutor, Tompkins County District Attorney Matthew Van Houten. James also talked to him herself, her office said Tuesday. Van Houten looked into the allegations in 2024 and brought no charges, then reopened his office's investigation after seeing Jane Doe's lawsuit. After Governor Kathy Hochul put James on the case last week, Van Houten said he supported the appointment. Hochul, James, and Van Houten are all Democrats. The governor also called for an independent review of Cornell's handling of the matter, the review that Yates now will lead. Yates had a decades-long career at the Justice Department, serving for years as the top federal prosecutor in Atlanta and later as the deputy attorney general. She achieved particular prominence in January of 2007 when, as acting attorney general in the early days of the Trump administration, she directed Justice Department attorneys not to defend the constitutionality of President Donald Trump's refugee and immigration ban. She was swiftly fired, with Trump accusing her of betrayal and insubordination. Yates also generated headlines when it emerged that, in a conversation days before her departure, she had expressed alarm to the Trump White House about contacts that Trump's new national security advisor, Michael Flynn, had had with the Russian ambassador during the presidential transition period. Flynn later was fired. Yates has been in private practice since her departure from the Justice Department. Her practice at the King and Spalding Law Firm includes conducting independent investigations for outside organizations and companies. She led a high-profile inquiry into alleged abuse and misconduct, including claims of harassment and coercion at the National Women's Soccer League. The investigation concluded in 2022 with a finding of systemic abuse. Our next article is entitled, Students Turn on Cornell's President Over the School's Handling of Gang Rape Allegations. This has been written by Heather Hollingsworth and Leah Willingham. Some of the students' outrage by Cornell's University's handling of an alleged fraternity house gang rape are directing their ire at the school's president, a longtime molecular physiology professor who has faced several crises since taking the top job. Michael Kotlikoff was Cornell's longest-serving provost before assuming the presidency on an interim basis in July of 2024 and on a permanent basis last year. In his second month in charge, dining and custodial workers walked off the job in a labor dispute that ended about 2 weeks later. Last fall, some faculty and students criticized Kotlikoff for agreeing to pay $60 million to end Trump administration civil rights investigations into the Ivy League school. And earlier this year, he defended himself from accusations that he tried to back his car into a group of demonstrators following a debate over Israel and Palestinian rights, saying he was the victim of harassment. But it was the school's handling of the investigation into the alleged gang rape at the Chi Phi fraternity house in October of 2024, just a few months into his presidency, that threatens his leadership. The Cornell Faculty Senate indicated that it plans to vote on a resolution of no confidence in the school's administrators. And at a Monday protest, students chanted and waved signs calling on Kotlikoff to resign or be fired and for fraternities to be banned. Throughout his administration, he's refused to take accountability for anything, that has happened, said one of the protesters, sophomore Sophia Kong. He does not represent us. Kotlikoff, 75, has come under scrutiny since the woman identified in court documents only as Jane Doe filed a lawsuit last month, alleging she was sexually assaulted by multiple Chi Phi members 2 years ago after being pressured into drinking alcohol and taking drugs. The woman reported the alleged assault to Cornell police in November 2024, 3 weeks after she said it occurred. Campus police investigated and sent a summary of their findings to the district attorney's office, which relied on the information in deciding not to bring criminal charges. Separately, Cornell conducted a Title IX investigation. Amid mounting outrage over the school's handling of the case, Kotlikoff called the allegations deeply disturbing over the weekend. In an apologetic video, he also reaffirmed his commitment to supporting an independent review called for by New York Governor Kathy Hochul, who has assailed the campus police department for not fully conveying the woman's story to prosecutors. No criminal charges have been filed. The Chi Phi chapter was shut down, and the university has said it expelled some students and suspended others. The accused men have all either denied participating or said that the sex that took place was consensual. As some experts see it, Kotlikoff had limited options. Without criminal charges, only Cornell's Title IX investigation continued. While the federal law is best known as a game changer for female college athletes, it also is supposed to protect sexual assault and harassment accusers. But it is packed with protections for the accused, including giving them the right to cross-examine their accuser. Most victims don't proceed, and when they do, lawsuits from the accuser and accused over the outcome of the proceedings are common. There are also limits on the punishment schools can mete out, especially for bystanders, said Peter Lake, who directs a center focused on higher education law and policy at Stetson University College of Law in Florida. If universities act too quickly, they risk a situation like what happened at Duke University 2 decades ago, when a woman falsely accused 3 lacrosse players of rape, he said. The players ultimately reached an undisclosed settlement with Duke, which had suspended them, canceled the team season, and forced their coach to resign after the accusations were first made. But some point to the role of university leadership in setting campus culture. Critics note that Cornell's fraternities have a history of problems, including hazing and sexual misconduct, and argue that more should have been done to set a better tone and educate students about consent. If you are the leader of that campus and this is part of your portfolio of what happens on your campus, it's not like, oh, well, that only affects the members of that fraternity and the woman that they are attempting to sleep with, said Jane Stapleton, co-founder of the Prevention Innovations Research Center at the University of New Hampshire. That impacts the entire fabric of the culture of how do men respect women? How safe is it to be a woman? Within a few weeks of the alleged assault, Kotlikoff issued a statement detailing the investigation and decrying the alleged behavior as abhorrent. A task force on sexual assault that was launched afterward included recommendations such as improved education on Title IX and what it described as sexual citizenship. The report said that a 2025 survey found that 35% of undergraduate women and 8% of undergraduate men report experiencing sexual assault during their time at Cornell. The extent of Cornell's investigation has emerged in court records filed after one of the punished students sued the school. According to Cornell's account, investigators conducted 50 interviews with 32 witnesses and gathered evidence that included witness accounts, electronic communications, and social media messages. The process ultimately led to a disciplinary hearing that stretched over 12 days. Kotlikoff has also called for a serious look at Greek life, but the end of fraternities on campus is not being considered. Instead, Kotlikoff said Cornell would engage students, alumni, and others in examining how to preserve the benefits of Greek life while strengthening accountability and transparency. A little over a decade ago, former Baylor University President Ken Starr, best known for the probe that led to Bill Clinton's presidential impeachment, lost his job amid allegations that the Texas Baptist School mishandled several cases in which football players were accused of attacking women. In 2021, Oregon State trustees accepted the resignation of University President F. King Alexander, concluding he was unable to rebuild trust at the school because of his role in the mishandling of sexual misconduct cases during his previous tenure at Louisiana State University. More recently, Columbia University President Manoush Shafiq was among several U.S. college leaders to resign under pressure for the handling of protest over the war in Gaza. Soham Bera, a Cornell sophomore, said students have incredibly low faith in the university leadership. Now, with all this news, with all the attention, we can finally make change, he said at Monday's protest. Lily Rose Moss, a junior who was also calling for Kotlikoff to step down, said she was encouraged by the number of students who joined the protest. It makes me have more faith in humanity, Moss said. I truly think that Gen Z might be the generation that changes the world because, like, these old people in the admin are not doing anything, but all the students here care about this. Our next article is entitled, Tropical Storm Isaias Forms, forecast to become a hurricane and hit the U.S. Gulf Coast this week. Tropical storm Isaias formed early Wednesday in the warm waters off eastern Mexico, and forecasters said it was expected to strengthen into the first hurricane of the Atlantic season before hitting the U.S. Gulf Coast later this week. Isaias was located about 285 miles west of Progreso, Mexico, and about 580 miles southwest of the Mississippi River's mouth, according to the Miami-based National Hurricane Center. It had maximum sustained winds of 40 miles per hour and was moving east-northeast at 8 miles per hour. It was not immediately known where the storm might make landfall on the Gulf Coast. The Hurricane Center's initial projection said the center of Isaias could come onshore somewhere between eastern Louisiana and the western Florida panhandle. People in those areas are urged to prepare for the storm. There is an increasing risk of dangerous wind and storm surge impacts along portions of the northern Gulf Coast, the Hurricane Center said. Residents from Louisiana to the Florida Panhandle should closely monitor the latest forecast updates and ensure they have their hurricane plan in place. Isaias also will bring areas of heavy rain to portions of the Gulf Coast and much of the U.S. Southeast on Friday and into the weekend, forecasters said. The storm comes as the Atlantic hurricane season has been unusually quiet this year due to a strong El Nino, which disrupts storm formation over that ocean. Storm activity in the Pacific has been above average. Our next article is entitled, CNN Now Has a New Owner. What will the future of the network be under Skydance? This has been written by Wyatt Grantham Phillips. CNN has a new owner, Skydance. After a tumultuous, roughly year-long process, Skydance-owned Paramount closed its $81 billion buyout of Warner Brothers Discovery on Tuesday. And beyond Hollywood, the mega merger brings two titans of the American TV news landscape, CBS and CNN, under the same roof. On the eve of the deal's completion, Skydance confirmed that CNN's Mark Thompson will stay on as editor-in-chief of the network, separate from CBS, where Barry Weiss remains at the helm. But how the combined company's news operations will look further down the road is yet to be seen. Politics are also top of mind. The billionaire family of Skydance CEO David Ellison has a cozy relationship with President Donald Trump, who has been far from shy about targeting coverage he deems unfavorable from both CNN and CBS. Last month, his administration moved to bar CNN from the White House, and the network's new ownership arrives as coverage ramps up less than a month ahead of the 2026 midterm elections. Ellison has pledged to maintain complete editorial independence. Under a recent settlement with states that challenged the merger, the company also agreed to establish new monitoring of CBS and CNN by forming a news editorial independence board within 180 days. Still, Skydance's corporate leaders will choose who sits on this board, and critics warn of the consequences of industry consolidation overall. Skydance announced Monday that Thompson, who has been CNN's chair and CEO since 2023, would continue to lead the network. In a staff memo published by Business Insider and others, Thompson said he had real confidence Ellison and other Skydance leaders will fully support the principle and practice of the kind of independent news that CNN has always stood for. Thompson, a former chief executive of the BBC and the New York Times, acknowledged that some details of how CNN will operate have yet to be finalized, but said he planned to lead the network with the same responsibilities and prerogatives that I have now. Well, that concludes our time. Until next time, and thank you for listening.
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2: Here's the forecast for the Boston and South Shore area on the Talking Information Center from the National Weather Service. After a very chilly night, we'll see sunny skies today. Temperatures in the mid-60s. Mostly clear. Overnight temperatures in the mid-50s. Thursday, mostly sunny. Temperatures in the lower 70s. The sun rose this morning at 6:48, setting at 6:15 this evening. Stay tuned for more. Heading your way next on the Talking Information Center.
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10: This is the Z-Man again, coming to you from the Talking Information Center in Marshfield, Massachusetts, where we turn the written word into sound for your listening and learning pleasure. And now I'm returning to the book Life After Power, Seven Presidents and Their Search for Purpose Beyond the White House. This was written by Jared Cohen. Tragedy struck the Adams family again, however, on October 23, 1834. John Adams II died of alcohol poisoning at just 31 years old. Like his late brother, John II had struggled in life. He'd served as his father's private secretary in the White House before running a flour mill owned by the family. He'd failed in his business ventures, which combined with mourning his brother to thrust him into an irreversible state of melancholy. This time, however, John Quincy was at his son's bedside when he died. The former president's daughter-in-law, John II's widow Mary, and her children moved in with Adams and Louisa. Now all the Adams children, only Charles Francis, was left. Before John II's death, John Quincy had not yet settled into the house. He remained restless about the lower station and entertained the idea that anti-Masonic party would nominate him for president. in 1832. Or maybe he would run for Massachusetts governor. He was almost appointed to the Senate. But after he won a third term in the 1834 election, in which he secured 86% of the vote, Adams knew he was there to stay. He was about to become a master of the House. Gagged. Adams was secure in his position. He knew he could remain in the House as long as he desired, but while he agitated on the right to petition, he didn't yet have a cause he owned. Debates about slavery and wayward expansion were the nation's most consequential main issues. Yet Congress hardly debated them. John Quincy Adams had dipped his toes into these choppy waters, but he hadn't yet dived in. Abolition was not a new issue to Adams. His family had never owned slaves, and they had always opposed slavery. John Adams, his father, had opposed immediate abolition in favor of gradual emancipation, and had made his own views known. John Quincy shared his father's opinion even as a young boy. He'd seen serfdom in Russia. He'd witnessed plantation slavery in Virginia, and they believed that slavery is the great and foul strain upon the North American Union. While his feelings were clear, his record was not. While serving in the Senate during the Jefferson administration, a bill to ban the importation of slaves to the Louisiana Territory had come up. Adams opposed the measure, believing at the time that the benefits of slavery are in Russia. He'd witnessed plantation slavery in Virginia, and they believed that slavery is the great and foul strain upon the North American Union. While his feelings were clear, his record was not. While serving in the Senate during the Jefferson administration,

the moral wrong of slavery. As president, he had not championed immediate abolition or gradual emancipation. Now in Congress, Adams still did not believe that the moment called for abolition or that the country was ready for it. But he was certain that the abolitionist petitioners had a right to be heard in Congress. Many petitioners were Quakers and Protestants from denominations gaining new prominence during the Second Great Awakening. While they spoke up, Congress was mum on slavery in the aftermath of the Missouri Compromise. Many members believed that another debate could tear the country in two. Congress may have been silent, but the members could hear the sounds of slavery when they went to work. Shackled men, women, and children were marched from one trade market to another within sight of the Capitol. Just half a mile away, there was a slave jail called the Yellow House. Lafayette Square, near the White House, was once a slave market. Congress had developed a very Washingtonian remedy to deal with petitions. They ignored them. Adams could read out as many of them as he liked, and the other members sent the petitions to die in the committee. Besides congressional intransigence, the abolition movement was also weak because it was divided. Members of the American Colonization Society favored gradual emancipation, as Adams' father had. They pushed for a return of free Africans to the colony of Liberia, especially following Nat Turner's slave rebellion in 1831. But a new group of American anti-slavery society instead pushed for immediate emancipation without compensation for slaveholders. William Lloyd Garrison's newspaper, The Liberator, became the chief platform for this faction. John Quincy Adams had planted his flag with either camp. Had not planted his flag with either camp, but abolitionists understood he was sympathetic to the cause. When the Frenchman Alexis de Courville asked Adams over dinner, "Do you regard slavery as a great evil for the United States?" Adams replied, "Yes, unquestionably, it's in slavery that are to be found almost all the embarrassments of the present and fears of the future." In this third term in Congress, Adams found a third way on slavery. In 3 months, more than 40,000 people had signed over 300 petitions addressing to him. There were as many as 350 anti-slave societies, large and small. He chose not to focus on gradual or imminent emancipation, but instead on the right to petition itself. The right to petition may sound obscure today, but it wasn't then. Presenting petitions was a significant part of the congressional agenda in Adams' era. Not only is the right to petition explicitly protected in the First Amendment, but President Jackson had brought it up in his message to Congress, the equivalent of the State of the Union. Jackson called anti-slavery petition repugnant to the principles of the nation's compact.

Despite the president's feeling, Congress did not have authority to restrict petitions based on their content. Such prohibition would have violated the First Amendment. With that in mind, Adams continued to read abolition petitions. Pro-slavery congressmen pushed back, but he enjoyed the debates. But in December 1835, South Carolina Congressman James H. Hammond decided he'd had enough. Hammond proposed that petitions about the question of slavery should be rejected outright, which would have effectively silenced Adams and the petitioners. The measure did not pass, but Hammond kept at it. On May 18, 1836, Congressman Henry Pinckney, also of South Carolina, declared that Congress had no role in deciding the question of slavery in the states and could not even change the status of slavery in Washington, D.C. The prospect of ending any debate about slavery whatsoever horrified Adams. Not only was the idea morally wrong, it was illegal. It violated the First Amendment. When the resolution came up for debate, congressmen yelled over each other. Adams struggled to be heard. Then Speaker James K. Polk, a Tennessee slaveholder and future president, ignored his protests. The outcome of the vote on the measure was a blow to Adams. Abolition and Bill of Rights, by a margin of 95 to 62. The House approved the resolution to table all debate. Adams exclaimed, "Am I gagged or am I not?" With that question, he inadvertently chastised the new illicit forbidding debates about slavery, the gag rule. Adams finds his voice. It was in being gagged that Adams found his voice, and with a mission that had been missing in his first few terms in the House. He was almost 70 years old. He'd lost the presidency and his reputation, but he was a new man in Congress. It was in a safe seat, which allowed him to take strong positions without worrying that he'd be challenged by Jacksonian candidate. He found that even if one member can't move legislation on his own, he can change the national debate. He was ready to do just that. It was well known that Adams was against slavery, but his views against slavery were hardening during his time in the House, thanks to his experience and his reading of abolition writers like Benjamin Lundy, a Quaker from New Jersey, or the Garrisonian wing. Even if Adams wasn't quite ready to make their cause his own in Congress, when the issue at hand was protecting the First Amendment, he did not compromise. He had disdain for the opposing view. Historian Robert Remin argues, and spells R-E-M-I-N-I-A-R-G-U-E-S, that Adams' hatred of the South and Democrats in general stemmed from his desire to punish them for having wrecked his administration. That personal hostility hardened his abolitionism. By attacking slavery, he could inflict the revenge
he so desperately sought for the role played by Democrats, North and South, in ruining his presidency. He wasn't in a position to repeal the gag rule for his first few terms in Congress. The slaveocracy had found Adams to be a nuisance, but little more. However, they underestimated how strong he'd react to being gagged. Adams understood the First Amendment by the plain meaning of its text, and he read in it America's right to petition their government. When that freedom was threatened, he fought back. It was a legal and psychological kind of reaction, a theory by America's psychologist Jack Brehm, who observed the motivation that emigrates from people experience a threat or loss of their free behaviors. It serves as a motivator to restore one's freedom. But this wasn't just about Adams' freedom to present the petition. It was about the basic rights of Americans. To Adams, the freedom protected in the Bill of Rights were fundamental. In turn, the gag rule was a fundamental threat. He spent the next 6 weeks making that case. His passion boiled over in heated debates, and the Speaker of the House struggled to maintain order. In those days, the debate in Congress often turned violent. It was not uncommon for quarrels to draw blood. There were at least 8 violent incidents on the House floor during the 1830s and 1840s, many of them over the gag rule. Southern congressmen challenged Northerners to duels. One abolitionist Whig congressman from Ohio, Joshua Giddings, was attacked several times. A colleague threatened to lynch him. A Southern congressman threatened another member that he would cut his throat from ear to ear. In such hostile work environment, members often showed up armed and ready for a fight. Adams managed to avoid physical altercations. He was a former president, and he was in his 70s. If the members from Massachusetts had not been an old man protected by the imbecility of age, barked one of his detractors, he would not have enjoyed as long as he has the mercy of my mere words. But it was the slaveholders in Congress who were at Adams' mercy. More often than not, he loved to outwit his foes in debates. Upon reading Adams' verbal jousts in Congress, Ralph Waldo Emerson wrote admiringly that Adams was no literary gentleman, but a bruiser. He must have sulfuric acid in his tea. This stand was popular among Emerson's set in Adams' district. But Adams believed that his petitions were suicidal nationality. If the other side wouldn't listen to reason, he'd use congressional procedure against them. The gag rule was set to expire when Congress went on its holiday recess. With that in mind, the day after Christmas, Adams presented a petition from a group of abolitionists in Pennsylvania. His opponents had not noticed that the gag rule was no longer in effect. When he realized what had happened, Speaker Polk didn't know what to do. A panicked congressman had to reintroduce the gag rule
which passed again over Adams' objections. When the dust settled, an outraged Calhoun called Adams a mischievous old man for his maneuver. But the abolitionists were delighted. More than half of Congress had tried to silence Adam, but he wouldn't stop. They cheered him in abolitionist newspapers, and though Adams had never been the head of a grassroots movement before, now he was becoming a spokesman for a national cause, even if he wasn't yet ready to commit to congressionally mandated abolition. He hadn't yet staked out his position on abolition, and the former president was walking a fine line. He believed that he was correct morally, but he also knew better than most that slavery was the most divisive issue in the country. The founders, going back to Jefferson, had feared that it would lead to a civil war. If Adams pushed Congress too hard, violence in the House chambers might not stay in the House chamber. If the abolitionist movement looked dangerous, fewer Americans would agree with it. But if he did not stand firm, then the slaveholders in Congress would win. The position that Adams chose was neither for gradual nor immediate emancipation. As the United States expanded westward, he opposed the spread of slavery into new territories. This policy was later adopted by Abraham Lincoln before his presidency, and it was akin to the idea of containment, with the hope that a gradual end to the institution of slavery where it had already existed. This position held as Adams' foes in Washington changed. In 1836, Andrew Jackson finished his second term. Vice President Martin Van Buren was on his way to the White House. Van Buren, a New Yorker, was a master of backroom politics and had earned the nickname Little Magician. But he led a fractured political coalition, and he knew that the issue of slavery threatened to break his support. The real action on slavery, however, wasn't in the White House. It was in Congress. Governing happened in the legislative branch. Titans like Henry Clay and Daniel Webster ruled the Senate. Former Vice President John C. Calhoun was back in the upper chamber as well, where he defended slavery as not a necessary evil, but as a positive good. When the great triumvirate of Clay, Webster, and Calhoun and the Senate, the House of Representatives lacked towering figures. The exception was John Quincy Adams, who through a congressman was still the most famous member of the lower house. His stature and experience served him well, and he enjoyed toying with his opponents. Once he presented a petition for the abolition of slavery in the District of Columbia, only for the Speaker of the House to demand that he take his seat and be quiet. Once seated, as was predicted, having a bit of fun, Adams took the Speaker at his word and moved in slow motion, continuously to speak in elongated words.

being free, who sets foot on its soil, and his body slowly lowered to the seat. Exasperated, Adam's foes directed their ire not only at the congressmen, but also at the petitioners themselves. Southern congressmen accused the women's abolitionist group, writing to Adams, of being prostitutes. In turn, Adams reported that many of the slaveholders making his accusations had fathered illegitimate children, including in many cases with women they had enslaved. If they wanted to debate sexual property, he'd be more than happy to take them up on that issue. The congressman was hitting a stride, but his next act nearly caused a riot in Congress when Adams presented a petition from a group of Virginians. The signatories were not just any Virginians. The former president claimed the petitioners were in fact a group of 22 slaves. The American people had the right to present petitions, but slaves? The House was not prepared for this moment. The Speaker demanded to see the petition, but Adams did not hand it over. A South Carolina congressman rose to his feet and called for Adams to be indicted, charging that the petition incited rebellion. One member from Georgia cried out that the petition needed to be burned on the spot. Another from Alabama, a 400-pound behemoth, called for Adams's censure and expulsion from the House. Adams was amused by the onslaught he had witnessed. He'd expected the commotion, but he hadn't yet even read out the petition. The protesting members of Congress did not know what they were protesting. Not even the Speaker knew. Adams revealed that his petition was not about abolition. Instead, a call for Adams to be removed from the House, the exact objective of many of the protesting members. After the debate, it wasn't clear if the petition was actually from slaves, or more likely a forgery. But if the latter were true, whoever the sender was probably suspected Adams would not read it to the chamber. They assumed he was like most politicians and would cast aside his principles the moment it contradicted his own station. This was a miscalculation. It was a forgery. Adams called the bluff and used it to draw out his opponents. The madman of Massachusetts also raised the broader question about slaves and the right to petition. Embarrassed, the objecting members accused him of trifling with the House. Nevertheless, he spoke for two hours on the matter, asking if a petition from slaves could be read, and contending that it could. He'd gotten the better of his opponents. He'd gotten the better of his opponents.

asking if a petition from slaves could be read, and contending that it could. He'd gotten the better of his opponents, but in a way he never would have as president. Westward expansion was a matter of foreign policy. Throughout his career, Adams was an expansionist who had been the forefront of these debates. As Secretary of State, he negotiated the Adams-Onis Treaty with Imperial Spain, and in which the Empire ceded the eastern part of Florida to the United States. He negotiated treaties with Native American tribes to acquire their lands. The Monroe Doctrine, which he'd shaped, expanded America's influence in the West and Western Hemisphere. But now, when the issue of expanding the United States to Texas came up, Adams was against the idea. No other issue carried such weight. Congress received nearly 100,000 petitions about annexing in a one-year time span from 1837 to 1838, making the issue more complicated. Mexico had already abolished slavery in its territory, including in Texas. But when the territory declared independence in 1836, slavery was being President Jackson recognized the independent Republic of Texas. On his second to last day in office in 1837, he even nominated an American ambassador. But Jackson passed the issue of annexation on to his successor, Martin Van Buren. Van Buren always worried that his political coalition might break, worried that Texas annexation would be his downfall. And as he needed the votes of both Southern slaveholders and Northerners, two more pro-slavery members in the Senate from Texas would also tip the debate balance achieved by the Missouri Compromise in favor of slavery's expansion. Texas annexation and the gag rule were bound to collide. It would be impossible for Congress to debate annexation without taking up the issue of slavery, frankly and in the open. The battle lines were drawn in April 1838 when Congressman Ebenezer Shields of Tennessee submitted a resolution for the Texas annexation, and Congressman John Briggs of Massachusetts challenged it. Into the breach stepped Adams, who presented anti-Texas petition from abolitionists across the country. He called what the pro-annexation members were advocating a war of conquest, and he denounced the reintroduction of slavery to a territory where it had been abolished. That Adams would be opposed was not a surprise. His opponents resorted to the old tactics, tried to dismiss his petition because they were submitted by women's groups. Then Adams shot back that women had the right, same right as any other American, to petition their government. The debate grew hotter, and Adams' stand won him death threats, including a letter threatening to lynch him and a package with a bullet placed in the palm of a glove. With the temperature rising in the House, the Tennessee congressman's annexation resolution was tabled by a vote of 122 to 74.
But Adams didn't want short-term delay. He wanted a long-term fix. He took to the floor and mounted the equivalent of a filibuster, holding his place for 3 weeks, from June 16 through July 7th. The 71-year-old congressman spoke with conviction, his hand shaking as he decried the gag rule, Texas annexation, and slavery. He held his ground until Congress went into recess. There was no longer any doubt where he stood. He took to his diary and considered the most ardent desire and a most vivid hope of the total extinction of slavery on earth, and especially at no distant day throughout this North American Union, constitutes an abolitionist. I am one. He achieved what he aimed to achieve, and Congress was set to reconvene in December, and he was anticipated debates would boil over again in the winter, but Texas formally withdrew its annexation proposal on October 12, 1838, over anti-slavery sentiment in the United States in fear of provoking a war with Mexico. A few weeks later, Adams was reelected by a comfortable margin to a fifth term. The voters would never send Adams home. If Congress wanted rid of him, they'd have to hope for some other means. In 1839, Adams made his boldest move yet, proposing a constitutional amendment that would ensure that every child born in the United States would be free, regardless of race, beginning in 1842. This was two decades before the Emancipation Proclamation. Adams knew the amendment would go nowhere, but after the fight over Texas, he was ready for a full-throated support for abolition. The slaveocracy struck back. A majority of Congress made the gag rule permanent, even prohibiting congressmen from receiving abolitionist petitions. The vote was close, 114-108, and Adams took it to heart that it was not the end. He did what he could to maneuver around House rules, defy the gag rule, and bait its colleagues. He was coming into his own. Ralph Waldo Emerson remarked, "Mr. Adams chose wisely and according to his Constitution." When he went to Congress, he is like one of those old cardinals who is quick as he is chosen Pope. Throw away those crutches and his crookedness, and as straight as a boy. The Amistad. The next great debate over slavery was not going to be in the halls of Congress. It would take place in the Supreme Court, and it was coming to the United States not in the form of a petition, but in the cargo hold of a ship named the Amistad. It was 1839, and the schooner was sailing to a harbor in the Caribbean. On board was a cargo
of enslaved men, women, and children from the west coast of Africa. Though the United States had banned this transatlantic slave trade on January 1808, the earlier date allowed by the Constitution, and though several nations had followed suit, including Great Britain and Portugal in 1817, the Netherlands in 1818, and Spain in 1835, the slave trade continued. The port of Havana was hotbed of the slave trade. When the Amistad arrived at port, on board were 53 Africans, including three young girls who were taken from Guinean coast. They were transported there by a Portuguese slave trader. They were then purchased by a sugar plantation owner named José Ruiz and Pedro Montaliz. Now bound for Camagüey, Cuba, still a Spanish possession, their fate aboard looked sealed. But the enslaved men and women on the Amistad took their fate into their own hands. A few nights into the journey from Havana, they broke free of their shackles and grabbed knives meant for cutting sugar cane and killed the ship's captain and cook. They spared the other members of the crew on condition that they be taken back home to West Africa across the Atlantic. The crew betrayed them. Instead of heading east, the Amistad headed north towards the United States. On August 26, a ship from Revenue Cutter Service, the precursor to the United Coast Guard, spotted the vessel near Long Island and boarded it. The Africans were taken to Connecticut, where a judge declared they should be tried for murder and piracy for their so-called mutiny aboard the Amistad. The captives were not able to communicate as they couldn't speak Spanish or English. They could not explain the truth of what happened. Still, news of the group spread across the country. Abolitionist group took interest in their plight and tried to open lines of communication. They sent a teacher for deaf students to New Haven, thinking that a nonverbal breakthrough would be possible. But it was a Yale professor of ancient languages named Josiah Gibbs who cracked the code. Gibbs met with the slaves and learned how to count to 10 in their language. With that knowledge, he wandered around the wharves of New Haven and New York, where dialects from all over the world were spoken by merchants coming to port. Gibbs counted slowly and loudly in the slaves' native tongue, hoping that someone would recognize what he was saying. He got lucky. An 18-year-old African sailor on Staten Island identified the language as Mende, and he volunteered to translate. The captives could now tell the story in their own words. What had happened to them was printed in newspapers across the country. John Quincy Adams learned about it from an abolitionist newspaper called The Emancipator. When he read of their journey, he cheered. The African bravery had deplored what he called their present
calamitous condition. He was right. The situation was dire. The group was locked in a New Haven jail in four small rooms. President Van Buren appeared likely to turn them over to the Spanish ambassador, who demanded that they be extradited to stand trial in Cuba. American slaveholders viewed the Armistead captives as property that must be returned. Abolitionists believed that they were free men and women taken from their homes, and who should therefore be free to return to them. For Van Buren, this was a political nightmare. He did not want to risk support in the South over his handling of the Armistead case. Extradition to Cuba seemed to be the safest bet for his survival. He wrote a letter to Judge Andrew T. Judson in Connecticut, making that case. On the other side of the Armistead, captives would get help from a new organization founded to support them, called the Armistead Committee, launched by New York City merchants Louis Tappan. The committee believed that this was a matter for American courts, not the Spanish justice system, and that the group should be sent back to Africa, not to Cuba. A Connecticut court agreed and ruled that the Armistead passengers were born free and still ought to be free and not slaves. But U.S. Attorney William Holabid appealed the ruling. With the legal fight escalating, the matter seemed likely to be headed to the Supreme Court. The Armistead captives would need the best representation they could get. John Quincy Adams was not the abolitionist's first choice, but Daniel Webster and Rufus Choate, both from Massachusetts, declined to take the case. When the abolitionists approached Adams, he also hesitated. He wanted to know more about the details of the matter, and he wrote a letter asking representatives of Armistead Committee to go through the moral and legal questions. It was clear from his line of questioning that he was on the abolitionist side, and the Armistead Committee leaked Adams' letters, giving the public the impression that he was already involved. This has been the Z-Man, coming to you from the Talking Information Center in Marshfield, Massachusetts, where we turn the written word into sound for your listening and learning pleasure. And as I always say to you, please, please be well. And until next time, you have the Z-Man signing off.

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1: Here's the forecast for the Boston and South Shore area on the Talking Information Center from the National Weather Service. After a very chilly night, we'll see sunny skies today. Temperatures in the mid-60s. Mostly clear. Overnight temperatures in the mid-50s. Thursday, mostly sunny. Temperatures in the lower 70s. The sun rose this morning at 6:48, setting at 6:15 this evening. Stay tuned for more heading your way next on the Talking Information Center.
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4: Hello, everyone. My name is Vivian from the Talking Information Center. Today is Wednesday, the 7th of October, 2026, and I'll be reading from the USA Today. The first article is titled, Climate Change Transforms Mountains, Experts Say. Rising Temperatures Disrupt Ecosystems. This is written by Dinah Voiles-Pulver from USA Today. When a collapse of ice, water, and rock hurtled 60 miles down a mountain river in Nepal in late August, it shocked the world with its deadly force and devastation. But scientists who study remote alpine peaks and valleys say the event underscores the dramatic changes happening across the world's mountain ranges. Alpine environments are being transformed as global temperatures rise, disrupting glaciers, ecosystems, water resources, and people. In the Himalayas, Alps, Andes, and Rockies, studies show snowpack and glaciers are declining in volume and plants and wildlife are shifting in response. Plant ranges are shifting up the mountain, which means the highest elevation plants may not have anywhere to go because there's no more mountain at the top, said Robbie Hart, an ethnobotanist and vice president for plants and people at the Missouri Botanical Garden. Mountain meadows that for centuries supported grazing for llamas, yaks, or cows, and plants for food and medicine are changing, Hart said, raising concerns about the preservation of cultures, sacred landscapes, and local economies. Warming is destabilizing these highly unstable environments called mountains. Alton Byers, faculty research scientist at the Institute of Arctic and Alpine Research at the University of Colorado Boulder, told USA Today. Scientists haven't yet definitely concluded whether climate change is directly responsible for the glacier collapse in the Himalayas. That investigation continues, but many scientists expected to conclude that climate change played at least an indirect role after a summer that was among the warmest on record. Mountain ranges worldwide are facing the same sorts of pressures, whether they are in Europe, North or South America, or Asia, Hart said. In many cases, these mountain landscapes are vital to farmers and others who depend on them for their livelihoods, he said, using them for pastures and collecting plants for food, medicine, and cultural reasons. What we see is disruption to these unique, very special alpine environments, he said. These mountaintops are warming. Summer heat is helping to reshape the Swiss Alps. the Swiss Academy of Sciences said in late September, announcing the country's glaciers lost more than 5% of their volume over the past year and nearly 20% over 5 years. We've seen the disappearance of several small glaciers and extreme losses at other ones, Matthias Huss, a glaciologist with ETH Zurich and head of the Swiss Glacier Monitoring Network, told USA Today. Heat and drought across Europe this summer showed how critical the situation has become, Huss said. Glacier loss in the U.S. In Western North America and Alaska, rates of glacier mass loss are among the highest on Earth, the U.S. Geological Survey has reported. A study published in Nature's Scientific Reports in March reported that 9 North American glaciers, where baseline measurements have been taken since 1957, have shrunk an average of 33% and collectively lost a cumulative total of 1.5 billion tons of fresh water. The West Gulkana Glacier in Alaska's Delta Mountains lost the most volume, decreasing by roughly 87%. Only a third of the 9 glaciers are forecast to rest on Earth, the U.S. Geological Survey has reported. A study published in Nature's Scientific Reports in March reported that 9 North American glaciers, where baseline measurements have been taken since 1957, have shrunk an average of 33% and collectively lost a cumulative total of 1.5 billion tons of

Only a third of the 9 glaciers are forecast to remain in 2100, according to the study, which the authors wrote painted a grim picture for the future generations observing glaciers in North America. In Oregon, glaciers in the Three Sisters Mountains in the Cascades provide water during the driest times of the year, reported the Salem Statesman Journal, part of the USA Today network. Yet glacier cover has been reduced by more than 50% in the Three Sisters, according to the Oregon Glaciers Institute. Glaciers vanished from Oregon's southern Cascades and Wallowa Mountains, and half of the state's named glaciers are expected to be gone before 2050. Water resource threatened. Glaciers are just one small piece of the puzzle, but their changes are easy for the public to understand, Huss said. As the glaciers get smaller, they lose the potential to contribute water in future drought periods, he said. Many regions of the world rely on snowpack and glaciers for water resources. A study in the Andes, published in April 2025, reported melting glaciers and reduced water availability had led to widespread cascading impacts. Hart is one of many scientists who collaborate in an international network tracking biodiversity across 6 continents with a database of nearly 9,000 species of plants, including wildflowers, lichen, and mosses. The Global Observation Research Initiative in Alpine Environments, or GLORIA, began in 2001 and includes 130 sites around the world, with 25 in the United States and 5 of those in the Rocky Mountains. The international scientific collaborators in GLORIA have this shared love of mountain environments, he said. It gives me hope. Glacial retreat is fundamentally changing landscapes, exposing new ground in some cases, or making glacial lakes larger, Huss said, adding that it's impressive how quickly the vegetation can resettle in moonscape-like environments. Amid the plants moving higher on the mountains, Hart said, it's becoming more likely that other cold-adapted alpine plants will be lost. International scientists with GLORIA published in Science in September, concluding extinction rates in the resident plants on high mountaintops are rising with the magnitude of warming. Areas of plants above the tree line, the scientists said, face an accelerating loss of their most characteristic species. Hart pointed to Glacier National Park, where previous studies found several species growing at the southern limits of their geographic ranges are declining. But it's not just plants that are being lost, as Hart was reminded on a research expedition near the region where the Nepal flood began. Returning to a plot in the Himalayas he had previously surveyed, the plot had slipped off the side of the mountain. We were not able to resurvey it because it was not physically there anymore, he said. We thought of this as a permanent plot, but it actually was impermanent. This next article is named Televangelists' Empire Collapsed Amid Scandal, Conviction for Fraud. It's written by Tao Guyon of the USA Today. Jim Baker, the televangelist who built a multi-million dollar evangelical broadcasting empire before a sex scandal and fraud conviction led to his public downfall, died on October 5th. He was 86. Jim Baker, former televangelist and host of the PTL Club, seen in 2011 in Los Angeles, was convicted on 24 federal counts of fraud and conspiracy and served 5 years in prison. His wife, Laurie Baker, announced his death on his official Instagram account. She did not elaborate on where he died or disclose the cause of death. Jim Baker rose to national prominence as a pioneer of Christian television and, alongside his then-wife, Tammy Faye, built a vast ministry that attracted millions of viewers and supporters.

0: After meeting at North Central Bible College in Minneapolis, the couple married in 1961. They gained national exposure in 1965 when they developed a puppet show for evangelist Pat Robinson's television program, Reuters previously reported. Jim Baker founded the PTL organization, also known as Praise the Lord or People That Love, in 1974. Through PTL and its television programs, the couple became household names and among the most recognizable figures in evangelical media. While leading his religious empire, Jim Baker pursued an opulent lifestyle, but his career unraveled. In 1987, allegations became public that the televangelist had raped his former New York church secretary, Jessica Hahn. He said the encounter was consensual. Not long after, Wood Baker was dismissed from the Assemblies of God denomination for what church officials described as conduct unbecoming to a minister, according to previous reporting from the Springfield News Leader, part of the USA Today network. 2 years later, he was convicted on 24 federal counts of fraud and conspiracy related to his ministry's fundraising practices. The scandal triggered the collapse of Praise the Lord Ministries and its PTL television show, his South Carolina-based Christian theme park, Heritage USA, also closed. Baker's original 45-year sentence was vacated in 1991, and he ultimately served nearly 5 years in prison. In 2003, he began broadcasting again. While he was in prison, Tammy Faye divorced him. She later married his former friend, Roe Messner. She died in 2007 at the age of 65. In announcing her husband's death, Laurie Baker highlighted his decades of religious work and his role in the growth of Christian television. For 66 years, Jim gave his life to preaching the gospel of Jesus Christ, she wrote. He was a pioneer of Christian television, but to me, he was my husband, my best friend, and the man I was honored to walk beside through so many seasons of life and ministry. She said her husband remained committed to his ministry until the end of his life. Even in his final days, his heart was still for the work of God and for the gospel to continue reaching the world, she wrote. Laurie Baker said the family was grieving and asked for prayers and privacy. Jim finished his race with faith, she wrote. His voice, his vision, and his legacy will never be forgotten. This next article is titled Alito on Religion, Racism, Big Moments. Retirement Rumors Amused the Justice. This is written by Maureen Gropp of USA Today. Washington. The blockbuster scoop jolted the nation's capital in June, just after the Supreme Court had handed down its final decisions for the term. Justice Samuel Alito was retiring. Except he wasn't. In the privacy of his chambers, how did Alito react to the inaccurate story, quickly retracted by NPR? I was amused and puzzled, Alito told USA Today in answers to written questions. I wondered what had led to the erroneous report. And when the error was corrected, I wondered how many people were crestfallen. Weeks later, Alito, who at 76 is the court's second oldest justice, publicly denied rumors that he will step aside anytime soon to give President Donald Trump the chance to further reshape the court with a fourth nominee. Now Alito has written, quote, so ordered, an originalist's view of the Constitution, the court, and our country, published October 6 by Basic Liberty. The book is an adaptation of past speeches that explain his approach to the law along with thoughts about distinctly American values and experiences, including what baseball can teach people about law and life. The lifelong baseball enthusiast and Phillies fan has previously said that growing up cheering for a largely losing baseball team affected his thinking. While some of his childhood friends outside Trenton, New Jersey, rooted for the Yankees, which dominated baseball in the 1950s, Alito and his best friend, followed the Phillies. Why we made that choice, I can't say, Alito said. The team never came close to winning the National League pennant after 1950, the year he was born. The theory is that people who root for a team that consistently loses learn that life is not a bed of roses, Alito explained to USA Today. A certain amount of disappointment is to be expected, and that is a valuable life lesson. Alito answered written questions from USA Today about his views and some of his decisions. In recent years, he has authored major and controversial opinions on such hot-button issues as abortion, religious freedom, and voting rights. Curbing the Voting Rights Act. In April, Alito wrote the court's 6-3 ruling that curtailed a key provision of a landmark civil rights law enacted six decades ago to prevent racial discrimination in voting. The conservative majority sided with non-black voters who challenged Louisiana's congressional map as relying too heavily on race to sort voters. In his new book, Alito wrote that the court has finally corrected course on past decisions that taught that discrimination based on race or ethnicity is proper if it serves supposedly beneficent purposes. Critics say the court's decision that scaled back the Voting Rights Act and, in 2023, ended the use of race-conscious admissions at universities ignore, as Justice Ketanji Brown Jackson wrote in the admissions case, Gulf-sized race-based gaps with respect to the health, wealth, and well-being of American citizens. Asked how much discrimination against racial minorities still exists, Alito called that an empirical question that I am in no position to answer. Federal law broadly prohibits racial discrimination, and it is the responsibility of the Supreme Court and other federal courts to enforce those laws in the cases that come before them, regardless of whether those cases are representative of widespread practice or involve relatively isolated instances of illegal behavior, he said. In either situation, our duty is the same. Enforce the law. Freedom of religion. Several chapters of Alito's book focus on the freedom of religion, including his concern that support for religious liberty has cratered. Does that mean that the court's frequent rulings in favor of religious rights are out of step with the public? In response, Alito suggested decisions like the 2025 decision he authored in favor of parents who want to avoid LGBTQ plus storybooks in public schools are not contrarian. Do the American people believe that very young elementary school students should be forced, contrary to the wishes and religious beliefs of their parents, to be read books that favor medical procedures that alter a child's gender? He asked. After Alito authored the court's 2014 opinion that companies cannot be forced to offer insurance coverage for certain birth control methods they equate with abortion, Harvard Law professor Noah Feldman wrote that religious exemptions from generally applicable neutral laws have long been a pet issue for Alito. In his new book, Alito says he took that as a compliment. I have welcomed the opportunity to author many opinions on religious liberty and to speak on the subject because religious liberty is critically important for our society, he wrote. Asked by USA Today what role his own faith plays in his approach to the law, Alito, who is Catholic, said his faith commands me to be true to the oath that I took when I was appointed, and in that oath I promise to well and faithfully discharge the duties assigned under the Constitution. That means both that I may not shirk from performing those duties and also that I may not arrogate authority that the Constitution does not confer, he said. I could not have taken that oath if I did not believe from the bottom of my heart that our country has a good Constitution that does not require me to do anything that is morally wrong. Jackson's criticism of the court. Of the major Trump cases the Supreme Court decided in 2026, Alito and Clarence Thomas were the only justices to never rule against the president. Justice Jackson, one of the court's liberals, has warned about the 6-3 conservative court looking too partisan and having different standards for evaluating appeals brought by the Trump administration. It is so important for the public to perceive us as neutral, nonpartisan, Jackson said during remarks at a May legal conference that did not single out any of her colleagues. We know that public confidence is really all the judiciary has. In a dissent last year, Jackson was even more pointed, writing that the court appears to have a rule that this administration always wins. Alito said he applies the same legal standards regardless of which administration is affected. I have never accused a colleague of biasing his or her vote on partisanship, and I do not anticipate ever doing that, Alito told USA Today when asked about Jackson's comments. I trust that Justice Jackson, likewise, did not mean to level such a charge. Against eschewing controversy. Despite the lessons learned from being a Phillies fan, Alito has at times felt let down. In a biography published earlier this year, Alito, the justice who reshaped the Supreme Court and restored the Constitution, conservative author Molly Hemingway said Alito has been disappointed by the lack of a sense of urgency in some of his colleagues about censorship and other threats to our constitutional order. Asked by USA Today for examples, Alito cited the court's recent decisions not to hear challenges to admission practices at competitive high schools that he said appear to be a blatant violation of the court's 2023 rejection of the use of race in college admissions. Alito also named the courts dismissing for procedural reasons cases about whether the Biden administration had leaned on social media platforms to unconstitutionally squelch conservative points of view and whether state abortion bans violate federal health law. Our job is easier and more pleasant when we deal with technical legal issues that do not involve us in heated public controversy, Alito told USA Today. But eschewing controversy is not a good reason to duck questions that richly merit our prompt review. Overturning Roe v. Wade. Alito's critics would say the court has tackled plenty of controversial issues. Exhibit A is the landmark decision he authored in 2022 that overturned Roe v. Wade and ended the constitutional right to abortion. Alito said he was honored to have the opportunity to write the opinion, which corrected an egregiously incorrect interpretation of the Constitution. Although Alito said he had anticipated an intense reaction, he never dreamed that the opinion would leak or that the justices who signed onto it would become targets for assassination. He also told NBC News that he lost friends over the ruling. Especially in recent years, Alito told USA Today, serving on the court has meant serious threats, harassment, vilification by political figures and the media, and subjection to spurious charges of ethical violations. Alito defended himself in 2023 for having flown to Alaska for a fishing trip on a private jet in 2008 that belonged to a hedge fund manager who repeatedly brought cases before the high court. In 2024, he rejected calls that he recused himself from cases involving the January 6, 2021 attack on the Capitol because of flags flown over his homes, which experts say were connected with false claims that the 2020 election was stolen. I fear that my younger colleagues and new appointees may have to deal with this new situation for years to come, and political appointees will have to consider what the situation would mean for their families, he told USA Today. A culture war warrior. At his age, Alito told CBS News in a recent interview, he must think every year about whether it's time to retire. Alito said he decided against it this year because he thought he could still make a valuable contribution. In 2016, before Trump's three appointments gave the court its conservative supermajority, Duke Law School professor Neil Siegel wrote that Alito had become the primary judicial voice of the many millions of Americans who appear to be losing the culture wars, including in battle over gay rights, women's access to reproductive health care, affirmative action, and religious exemptions. Alito said, he wouldn't put it that way. When our cases have concerned the issues he mentioned, my votes have been based on my understanding of the relevant law, he told USA Today. It is the duty of a Supreme Court justice to be a voice for the Constitution and the laws, not for any constituency. Okay, let's go to something a little lighter under the movies categories. The title is These Classic Movies Made Indelible Memories. It was written by Brian Truitt of USA Today. Everybody has a favorite animated movie, whether it's a timeless classic or a film that arrived at a formative moment, which is why Barbie in the Nutcracker ranks high among HER's all-time picks rather than, say, Toy Story or Spirited Away. I chose the films that comfort me when I watch them, says Gabby Wilson, a.k.a. five-time Grammy-winning musician, H-E-R. That's H with a period, E with a period, R with a period. That's how she goes as she sings. The star of the new animated fantasy adventure, Forgotten Island. To celebrate animation's rich cinematic history, USA Today surveyed an array of people from across the industry for their faves. Oscar-winning filmmakers, including Pixar's Pete Docter and K-pop Demon Hunters director Maggie Kang, sent in their top five, as did A-list voice actors such as Mike Myers from Shrek and Idina Menzel of Frozen. Producers, executives, and USA Today entertainment writers also submitted their picks. So we came up with our ranking of the 100 best animated movies ever, which includes beloved Disney and Pixar hits, as well as masterpieces from around the world that might be new to many readers. Points were awarded for films from contributors' ranked lists. 5 points for number one choice, 4 for number two, and so on. And unranked lists, 3 points each, and then tallied. Short films and TV specials were excluded. Sorry, Charlie Brown and Rudolph the Red-Nosed Reindeer. We still love you. Here are the top 12 they came up with. Number 12 was Monsters, Inc. in 2001, the workplace comedy about two monster dudes employed at a power plant has enormous depth. Sully and Mike work overtime exploring fear, childhood, loss of innocence, and the nature of good and evil. Number 11, Princess Mononoke, 1997. Hayao Miyazaki's epic fantasy centers on the young warrior Ashitaka and feral Princess Mononoke. They meet, and he becomes fascinated by this girl raised by wolves fighting people who mean harm to the natural world. Number 10, The Iron Giant, 1999. In Brad Bird's revered fable, Vin Diesel voices a giant alien robot who comes to Earth in 1957 and befriends a boy determined to keep the big guy away from government baddies. Be prepared for a good cry. Ratatouille is number 9 in 2007. Despicable Me mastermind Chris Renaud calls Pixar's comedy starring a rodent with big culinary dreams an absolute masterpiece. Living in Paris, he and his family have an annual Ratatouille rewatch, but it's really at the top of my list because it's a movie that shouldn't work at all. A rat becomes a top chef and wins rave reviews. Completely ridiculous, but wonderful. Number 8 is Dumbo from 1941. The beloved musical fantasy is Nathan Greno's favorite animated movie, because it accomplishes more in just 61 minutes than most films do in twice the time, says the Tangled director. It's endlessly charming, and every scene feels essential. Baby Mine is the most heartbreaking and emotional sequence ever put on film, and the fact that Dumbo doesn't speak yet conveys so much emotion is a testament to the power of visual storytelling. Number 7 is Pinocchio from 1940. Frozen director Chris Buck loves that the treasured puppet tale highlights the genius of Walt Disney's storytelling and entertainment sense. There's gorgeous animation and backgrounds plus phenomenal music, all wrapped up in a roller coaster of a film with a perfect happy ending, he says. It's also a number one choice for director Rod Clements, who did The Little Mermaid and Aladdin, who saw Pinocchio at age 9, and it changed my life, he adds. It was after seeing it that I decided I wanted to be an animator and work for Walt Disney. Number 6 is My Neighbor Totoro, 1988. Who wouldn't want to ride in a bus that's also a large cat? In Hayao Miyazaki's Japanese fantasy, two sisters move to the country with their dad and discover a cool world of creatures, including the cute and gigantic forest spirit, Totoro. Number 5 is Shrek 2 from 2004. The follow-up tops Forgotten Island star Lisa Soberano's list. It was the first movie that I ever watched in theaters, recalls the 28-year-old actress. The sequel also ranks high for K-pop Demon Hunters director Maggie Kang, and it surpasses the original, she says. Plus, it is the greatest example of how animated films can pay tribute to current pop culture zeitgeists and also serve up timeless, character-driven comedy. Number 4 is Spider-Man Into the Spider-Verse from 2018. A parade of spider people from various dimensions populate this groundbreaking standout with vibrant animation and a clever plot that posits anyone is capable of being a superhero, even a mixed-race teen from Brooklyn. Number 3 is Spirited Away from 2001. Several of Hayao Miyazaki's hits are on this list, though none surpasses this beautiful, magical tale. A 10-year-old girl wanders into a place packed with spirits, and when a witch turns her parents into pigs, she's forced to figure out an escape plan. Number 2 is Toy Story from 1995. One of the most revolutionary animated films of all time, and not only in terms of its animation. A ragdoll cowboy and plastic spaceman fuel a stone-cold classic with emotional storytelling and insights on the human condition. And number 1, guess what that is? That's The Lion King from 1994. The coming-of-age story of young Simba is simply a legendary classic, says Cedric the Entertainer, who voices Maurice in the Madagascar franchise. With that booming voice of the late, great James Earl Jones, you feel the largeness of the film from the outset. And, of course, the songs by Elton John and Tim Rice are just hit after hit. It checks every box for what a timeless Disney film should be. Here's one for those that like to stream. War. Battle Plan Wasn't Based on Real Lives is by Brian Alexander of USA Today. Is there any truth to war? Sienna Miller stars as A-list actress Carla Duvall, whose messy split from her famous husband Morgan Henderson, played by Dominic West, unfolds amid a glamorous movie premiere and a raging tabloid storm in HBO's new legal drama. Episode 1 airs October 1st, 9 p.m. Eastern Standard Time. It will also stream on Max. It's all fiction, but there are enough parallels to the British stars' real lives, flashbulb-filled red carpets, bruising experiences with paparazzi, and intense public scrutiny of private relationships, that viewers could wonder whether war, draws from Miller's or West's own experiences. That misconception didn't deter Miller or West from taking the juicy, dramatic parts in the anticipated series from executive producer George Kay, who did Lupin and Hijack, which is being promoted as the spiritual successor to Succession. In fact, it was liberating for the actors to play those experiences through their fictional characters. For me personally, I suppose there are circumstances that would be somewhat familiar, Miller, 44, tells USA Today during a joint interview with West. It was interesting to play those as a different person and react to them in a different way to myself. I don't feel necessarily that I need to spend more time exploring press intrusion and paparazzi, Miller adds. I think I've had enough for a lifetime of that in my own world, but I did enjoy playing Carla in those circumstances. West, whose smooth tech mogul character is a step further removed from his own persona, also relished playing someone subjected to the media grind he lived through in 2020. It was fun seeing it all through someone else's eyes, through a billionaire businessman's eyes, West 56 says, invoking the German word, oh boy, Schadenfreude, pleasure at someone else's misfortune, to describe the appeal. There's a Schadenfreude in watching a billionaire undergoing that sort of scrutiny that actors get, he says. I was thinking, that's a great thing. Miller, whose high-profile relationship with fellow superstar Jude Law was 2000's tabloid fodder, says she didn't think about viewers drawing parallels to her own life. I feel so different to Carla as a character, Miller says of her actor character, who navigates a career that is slipping from big-budget movie lead roles to prestigious but low-paying London stage plays. I don't really get concerned with what people think. I should probably spend more time being concerned about how things might appear. But what do we all do for a living? We tell stories. I should be more of a strategist in my career, Miller adds dryly, but I've never quite got that memo. Kay reiterates that there are no truthful links to the actors and the war characters who are operatically encircled by their own teams of top-level lawyers played by Phoebe Fox and James McArdle. Their team, Carla, along with Pip Torrens and Nina Sasanya, their team, Morgan, in the show. HBO has greenlit an entirely new season 2 of War, promising a different legal battle and a fresh set of high-powered clients with actors Marissa Tomei, Kelly MacDonald, David Harewood, and Richard Schiff joining the anthology for a defamation case. Kay was inspired for War after meeting a woman celebrating the end of a bitter 4-year divorce battle. He already had written the plot for season 1 about the fabulously famous tech split when both West and Miller signed on. That pilot script featured a movie premiere scene in which divorce papers are delivered dramatically to Carla on the red carpet, as the smiling actress is still publicly on the arm of husband Morgan. Carla's red carpet ambush recalls Olivia Wilde being handed custody papers from ex Jason Sudeikis while on stage at CinemaCon in 2022. Sudeikis' rep said he had no knowledge of where the papers would be delivered. In a nod to the fact that some people get served in a public environment, like what happened with Olivia Wilde, says Kay, but it's not based on that. After West and Miller signed on, Kay said he could hear their voices in his head as he wrote, without drawing on their real-life experiences. You start with best actress and actor for this, and if there are real-life parallels you could draw, it doesn't disturb me in any way, says Kay. If you're going to make a drama about a film star, you need a film star to play the film star. And that's what Sienna brings. She has the look, the talent, and the incredible relationship with the camera that brings Carla to life. If anything, Miller brought her own sense of fashion to the role, dressing Carla in chic vintage outfits. That is something that I am genuinely into in my own life, and that is an aesthetic I wanted to bring to her, says Miller. That's about it in the real similarities. West, who starred as Prince Charles in season 5 and 6 of The Crown, says his biggest personal contribution to Morgan was making the tech billionaire a little warmer. I argued for Morgan to be nicer because I'm desperate to be liked generally, says West. I did love it when he was ruthless, but I probably made him softer than we should have done. The next article is under the books category. Title is Romano Shares Her Lessons of Child Stardom. It's by Edward Segarra of USA Today. Christy Carlson Romano knows how to play a role, but finding herself has proven to be her greatest performance. The Emmy-nominated actress and Disney Channel alum looks back on her turbulent upbringing in the spotlight in her debut memoir, Once Upon a Train Wreck, The Fall and Rise of a Child Star, which is out now. Romano, alongside fellow Disney darlings Shia LaBeouf, Hilary Duff, and Raven Simone, epitomized teen stardom in the early 2000s, appearing in TV shows and movies such as Even Stevens, Cadet Kelly, and Kim Possible. Despite her success, Romano felt adrift in young Hollywood, intimidated by the upper echelons of primetime dramas and glossy magazine covers. I was really just trying to fit in whatever opportunity was thrown my way, rather than kind of create my own identity so that opportunities would find me in a different light, Romano said. I didn't have a stylist or a publicist, and I didn't really invest in myself the way that maybe I should have to get to know exactly who I wanted to be, even if that changed over the years. Romano learned to hone that identity with the help of social media. Beginning in 2019, she launched blogs, that's spelled V-L-O-G-S, and podcasts, which allowed her to both embrace nostalgia and refine her image. I feel like I've managed to come out on top in my own way because I've been able to find multiple platforms, whether it's been in podcasting or creating content, she says. I've been able to create a whole other path of income for my family and myself, as well as really touch new lives and be able to find old followers. But it's on my terms. Romano shares her surprising stance on child stars. Romano may have been a showbiz kid, but that doesn't mean she wants the next generation to follow in her footsteps. The actress, who began her entertainment career at 6, writes candidly about her opposition to child labor in Hollywood, arguing that there's a fine line between supporting a child's dreams and setting them up for failure. Although Romano enjoyed the performing arts, she said that her childhood outlook was heavily distorted by the adult environment she grew up in, which often featured sexual humor and nudity backstage. Now 42, Romano stresses the importance of having strict regulations for young artists, such as requiring social workers to be present on set and assigning individual workers to represent every child performer. Having advocates around you as a child will help you grow up with a more healthy understanding that you had people there in your corner protecting you as a child, Romano says. I think that trauma compounds when you get older and you look back and say, no one was there for me. She won't be a stage mom. Romano's rise to stardom was a family affair, but she wants to do things differently with her kids. In Once Upon a Train Wreck, she reflects on her relationship with Mother Sharon, who guided her early career. Romano details her mom's dedication, shepherding her through the streets of New York City for Broadway auditions, and later moving cross-country when she was cast on the Disney Channel, as well as the emotional complications of their professionally driven bond. Romano, who shares daughters Isabella and Sophia with husband Brendan Rooney, has no plan to raise the next superstar. My husband and I would make really great stage parents, but it's also a tremendous amount of responsibility to sacrifice your career for your children's career, and it's not for everyone, she says. The actress said while she would support her children's involvement in the arts, any of their pursuits would have to start small, and certainly not at a level that would be like pushing them into a casting office just because I have the resources to do that. I do think that stage parents have a certain psychological profile in being so self-sacrificial, and that's not for me, Romano says. Making money from something becomes a very different experience than just enjoying it for the sake of learning about it. Romano gushes over Comeback. This holiday season will be extra special for Romano. The actress stars in the Hallmark Channel film Holiday Even After. I'm sorry, Holiday Ever After. A Disney World wish comes true. Her first major role in 7 years alongside Lacey Chabert. The Christmas movie set at Walt Disney World in Orlando, Florida, marks something of a full circle for the former Disney Channel star. It felt like coming home because I have a skill set that I started with very, very young, Romano says, calling the filming a really beautiful experience. I play Lacey Chabert's older sister, but I'm in the entire movie with her because we're at Walt Disney World and running around and riding rides and talking about her boy trouble, Romano continues. Not all sets are the same, but this particular set was really a very joyful place. 26 years after she made her Disney debut in Even Stevens, Romano hopes her now classic roles can continue to bring fun and joy to fans' lives, even with the vulnerable revelations she shares in her memoir. My talking about my life in the context of a serious tone just gives people maybe more appreciation for the sacrifices that were made to keep them sort of enjoying it, Romano says. I don't wish to scare or hurt anybody by talking about the truth. There's this cognitive dissonance that I think affects people differently. Sometimes they get mad. Sometimes they're terribly sad. But ultimately, I just hope that the work can be appreciated as time goes by. Let's do a little something about sports. This is under the heading of college football. Next head coaches ready, but jobs are not. This is written by John Bryce of USA Today. Each week during the college football season, USA Today's sports insiders will talk with coaches, athletic administrators, agents, and more to bring you the behind-the-scenes news. They are granted anonymity to speak candidly. Here's what we're hearing this week. It just might be the year of the coordinator in college football. Hello. Buster Faulkner, dominate Alabama with another suffocating defense performance October 10th, and Georgia defensive coordinator Glenn Schumann might become the next Dan Lanning or Kirby Smart. Bryant Haynes is in his third season as the Indiana defensive coordinator, linebackers coach. Rich Zanzaruk of the Herald Times, USA Today, wrote this. Miami offensive coordinator Shannon Dawson and defensive coordinator Corey Heatherman could follow a path similar to Oregon's 2025 duo of Will Stein and Tosh Lupoi, who parlayed coordinator success into head coaching jobs at Kentucky and Cal, respectively. Yet, it might not matter all that much, at least not this year. Why? Because, according to more than a half dozen industry sources who spoke with USA Today Sports on the condition of anonymity, the 2026 coaching carousel may lack the kind of attractive Power Four openings that typically drive coordinator movement. I think it's a bad move-up year from Group of Six to Power Four, said an individual with direct knowledge of inner workings at college football's highest levels. Several lower-tier Big Ten jobs appear to be inching toward uncertainty. Maryland and Rutgers stand out. There also could be movement at the middle tier of the ACC and Big 12. The SEC, meanwhile, could enjoy the rarest of developments, a coaching cycle with little or no turnover. Then again, South Carolina's Shane Beamer entered the season on relatively stable footing. Like his Gamecocks, however, he hasn't been able to protect a lead. It's just not shaping up that great for guys, especially when you have studs like New Mexico's Jason Eck and Memphis's Charles Huff, an agent who reps neither, Coach told USA Today Sports. Those two programs are well-funded. Stay and be the man or jump a year too soon. Industry sources connected to Southern Cal are unconvinced Lincoln Riley's future is settled because USC has changed athletic department leadership since Riley's arrival. His contract contains provisions that could allow him to leave on his own terms. If Riley leaves Hollywood, a coaching carousel domino effect would be unavoidable. If he stays, however, the consensus among coaches, administrators, and agents is that the available Power Four jobs will largely fall into the middle tier. That could create a vastly different outcome. Elite coordinators deciding not to leave. The beneficiaries? Programs such as Georgia, Miami, and Indiana, where both Bryant Haynes and Mike Shanahan continue to draw significant head coaching interest. The same goes for LSU's Blake Baker and Charlie Weiss Jr., Ole Miss offensive coordinator John David Baker, and Texas Tech defensive coordinator Shyle Wood. Don't overlook Navy offensive coordinator Drew Kronick either. Despite injuries derailing much of the midshipman's season, Kronick remains widely viewed as a future Group of Six head coach. In a coaching cycle that may lack marquee openings, some of the sport's hottest coordinator candidates could decide the best move is no move at all. San Diego State's mumps outbreak. On the heels of sharing the Mountain West best record and finishing just shy of 10 wins, San Diego State entered 2026 with lofty expectations. With former Michigan quarterback Jaden Denegal back under center, the Aztecs harbored aspirations of a Pac-12 championship and a college football playoff bid as a Group of Six representative. Instead, they arrived at their October 3rd home matchup against Texas State, riding a three-game losing streak. Worse, a mumps outbreak had ravaged the program throughout the week leading up to the conference opener, the first official Pac-12 game in school history for both teams. Approximately 30 players, half of whom were considered significant contributors, were quarantined at various points in recent weeks as the program worked to prevent further spread of the illness. As late as Friday, less than 24 hours before kickoff, two individuals told USA Today Sports that another projected San Diego State starter had developed mumps-like symptoms. The disruptions forced the Aztecs to deploy their fourth starting offensive line combination in five games. Texas State appeared poised to capitalize, building a 17-3 halftime lead. Somehow, San Diego State rallied. The Aztecs exploded for 29 second-half points, including 21 in the third quarter, to storm back for a pivotal victory. Just as important, the health situation appears to be stabilizing. According to those same individuals, the illness has become less disruptive among players expected to be available moving forward. Suddenly, San Diego State sits at 1-0 in conference play, with its season showing signs of life after a month that threatened to derail it altogether. Shooting near Notre Dame prompts security meetings. During the September 19th Michigan State at Notre Dame game, a shooting near the Notre Dame campus, Eddy Street Commons, which houses hundreds of Notre Dame employees Monday through Friday and also is a designated parking area for Irish workers on game days, was the scene of a shooting that injured a South Bend police officer and a 17-year-old woman, per the South Bend Tribune. Since that time, a number of questions about tailgating safety and game day environment have been raised with Notre Dame leaders. Multiple individuals with direct knowledge of the situation told USA Today Sports. Number 3-ranked Notre Dame 5-0 is scheduled to host similarly unbeaten Miami on November 7th inside Notre Dame Stadium in the largest installment of the Catholics versus Convicts rivalry. On September 28th, Notre Dame held a meeting to discuss plans in the campus DiBartolo Performing Arts Center. Individuals at the meeting who spoke to USA Today Sports said Notre Dame reaffirmed its commitment to having horse-mounted police present on home game days, no less than 2 bomb-sniffing canines and additional security measures. There have been multiple shootings in the Eddy Street Commons area coincident with North Notre Dame home football games in recent years, to also include last year's primetime nationally televised showdown between the Irish and eventual college football playoff participant Texas A&M. Charles Huff, no detail too small. First-year Memphis coach Charles Huff didn't embarrass his player. He didn't light him up on the sideline or turn a teachable moment into a public spectacle. Instead, Huff walked over to wide receiver Jamari Davis, a Kansas State transfer, and calmly demanded accountability. This came after a touchdown. Davis had just caught a quick slant for a score in Memphis, 59-8 demolition of Charlotte, the American Conference opener for both teams. After crossing the goal line, he emphatically spiked the ball and briefly celebrated with teammates, according to video shared on social media. Moments later, Huff met Davis near the sideline inside the 5-yard line. The exchange lasted only a few seconds. Davis then turned around and walked directly to the field judge to offer a handshake. It was a quiet acknowledgement Davis had crossed a line. More importantly, it was a revealing glimpse into the culture Huff is trying to build at Memphis. The message was simple. Celebrate the touchdown. Don't forget the standard. What you saw when you were here, the individual who noted USA Today's sports visit to Memphis during spring football said, the standard is the standard. South Carolina had a chance to show the same thing last week, September 26 weekend, when star Gamecocks defender Dylan Stewart threw a punch and ended up suspended. These moments are taught long before game days. Having real relationships with players matters. Levitt joins Fox News as on-air contributor. 2 months after leaving her role as White House Press Secretary, Caroline Levitt is making her next move. She will be joining Fox News on November 1st as an on-air contributor, the network announced October 5th. That's all the time we have for today. I'm sorry. I am Vivian, and I thank you for listening to the USA Today at the Talking Information Center. Have a good week.
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2: Here's the forecast for the Boston and South Shore area on the Talking Information Center from the National Weather Service. After a very chilly night, we'll see sunny skies today. Temperatures in the mid-60s. Mostly clear. Overnight temperatures in the mid-50s. Thursday, mostly sunny. Temperatures in the lower 70s. The sun rose this morning at 6:48, setting at 6:15 this evening. Stay tuned for more heading your way next on the Talking Information Center.
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7: Welcome to today's reading of Newsmax on the Talking Information Center on this Wednesday, October 7th, 2026. I'm your volunteer reader, Dennis McDonald, and here are your headlines. U.S. demands more transparency from Russia over plague lab death. The Trump administration is escalating pressure on Russia to provide more information about the death of a laboratory worker at a Siberian anti-plague research institute. As Secretary of State Marco Rubio publicly demands greater transparency, and U.S. officials closely monitor the case. The State Department delivered a formal diplomatic demur to Moscow seeking additional information about the death and the circumstances surrounding it, according to the Wall Street Journal. U.S. officials warned that Russia's limited disclosure about the case could run counter to its obligations under international health rules, requiring countries to promptly share information about potential public health risks. The Démarche is a formal diplomatic communication used by the United States to make a request or convey its position to a foreign government. The 2005 international health regulations require countries to notify the World Health Organization of events that may constitute a public health emergency and to provide relevant public health information. The U.S. action comes as American officials say Russia has provided limited information about the death of a 28-year-old Daria Shipilova, who worked at the Irkutsk Anti-Plague Research Institute of Siberia and the Far East. Shipilova died last week after developing pneumonia of unknown origin. Rubio said Tuesday that Washington is monitoring the situation hour by hour and urged Russia to provide additional information, saying the case has implications beyond Russia because of the possibility of a serious infectious disease. I think it's incumbent upon Russia to obviously share more information with the world, Rubio told reporters in Reykjavik, Iceland. We encourage Russia to be transparent and share more information with the world so that all of us can react accordingly and appropriately, Rubio said, adding that the information being provided so far remains quite limited. The Wall Street Journal reported that U.S. officials are concerned Russia's limited disclosures could hamper international efforts to assess the potential health threat and could conflict with Moscow's obligation under the international health regulations. Russia, meanwhile, has sought to tamp down concerns surrounding the death and reject reports that plague has been confirmed or that a laboratory accident was responsible. Russia's consumer and health watchdog, Rasputin-Bunzador, said Tuesday that no cases of plague have been detected among people who came into contact with Shipilova. Testing found two cases of COVID-19 and two cases of rhinovirus, but no plague or other dangerous infectious pathogens, according to the agency. Rasputin-Bunzador also said no accidents involving pathogenic microorganisms had occurred at the research institute. About 200 people were initially placed under medical observation, although Russia officials said most have since been released. The World Health Organization has said the international public health risk currently appears to be very low. Russian officials have also downplayed President Donald Trump's offer to provide U.S. assistance. Kremlin spokesman Dmitry Peskov said Moscow welcomed the offer, but appeared to push back on Trump's description of the situation as a major problem for Russia. "It is always very good when mutual assistance is offered," Peskov said, according to an ABC News. Asked about Trump's characterization of the situation, Peskov said he had not heard the president describe it as a major problem and directed questions about the case to Respatrendezor. Elena Safania, deputy mayor for social sector management in the Shelitov district where Shapova died, was more dismissive of the need for U.S. assistance. "We can handle it ourselves when mutual assistance is offered," Peskov said, according to an ABC News. Asked about Trump's characterization of the situation, Peskov said he had not heard the president describe it as a major problem and directed questions about the case to Respatrendezor. Elena Safania,

assistance. We can handle it ourselves, Safoina said in response to Trump's offer, according to ABC News. The situation is under full control, she added, saying the potentially dangerous diagnosis had not been confirmed, but that authorities were continuing to follow precautionary measures. Trump said Monday that the United States is willing to help Russia if necessary. It's a rough disease, Trump said, referring to the possibility of bubonic plague. Anybody that has that kind of a problem, we're always willing to help. Trump said Tuesday that he has a call scheduled with Russian President Vladimir Putin and that the suspected plague case could be discussed. Trump also said U.S. intelligence agencies are examining the situation and that he expects to have more information soon. Rubio, meanwhile, declined to speculate about whether the incident could involve an accidental release of plague or an intentionally modified strain. It would be irresponsible for me to sit here and speculate because we just don't have all the information yet, Rubio said. Many details have not been confirmed. The State Department spokesperson said, while urging Russian authorities to share accurate information quickly and openly. The WHO said Russia has reported no confirmed cases of plague in Irkutsk, and that contacts of the deceased worker have not shown signs of illness. The agency continues to communicate with Russian authorities. There is currently no confirmed evidence that Shipilova died from plague or that a pathogen escaped from the Siberian research facility. Next, we have Trump hits Fox for easy El-Sayed interview by Charlie McCarthy. President Donald Trump slammed Fox News for conducting a softball interview with Michigan progressive Democrat Senate candidate Abdul El-Sayed. Trump took aim at the network both during a Monday rally in Grand Island, Nebraska, and afterward on Truth Social, complaining that Fox gives too much airtime to Democrats while failing to give Republicans in his MAGA movement comparable coverage. El-Sayed was interviewed just a little while ago on a certain network. I won't tell you which one, Trump told the Nebraska crowd. They let this guy talk. They hardly fight him at all. Trump was referring to El-Sayed's lengthy appearance Monday on Fox News, The Story, where host Martha McCallum questioned the Democrat about terrorism, Iran, Medicare for All, and campaign financing. McCallum questioned El-Sayed over his pledge to get money out of politics while accepting support from wealthy individual donors. She noted that Jeffrey Soros, nephew of billionaire Democrat donor George Soros, hosted El-Sayed at a Los Angeles fundraiser and pressed him about $30 million in spending pledge by the Democrat-aligned Senate Majority PAC. When individuals want to give to my campaign, I welcome their support, El-Sayed said, arguing that such donations differ from politician soliciting corporate money. Despite McCallum's questioning, Trump argued the interview gave El-Sayed too much latitude. Why are they putting these people on our television networks? Trump said. They say they like to project both sides, but the other side doesn't project both sides. Trump sharpened his criticism on Truth Social, specifically identifying McCallum and Fox. All they talk about is Democrat jihadists like El-Sayed, with his softball interview with Martha McCallum, and the like, Trump wrote. She never interviews me like that.
Trump also

0: complained, Fox does not give significant attention to his rallies, writing the network is promoting the Democrats, not the Republicans and MAGA, and has totally lost their way. During the rally, Trump called El-Sayed a total communist. El-Sayed identifies as a progressive and supports Medicare for all, while his campaign website calls for breaking up large healthcare companies and lowering prescription drug costs. El-Sayed is facing Republican former Representative Mike Rogers in one of the nation's most closely watched Senate contests. Former President Barack Obama is scheduled to campaign with El-Sayed in Detroit on October 24th, as Democrats seek to hold the seat being vacated by retiring Senator Gary Peters. Next, we have an interview. In interview, Vance says Iran must cut enrichment to end war. Vice President J.D. Vance said in an exclusive interview with Reuters that Iran must make a meaningful reduction in its nuclear enrichment capacity to satisfy U.S. demands and end the country's seven-month war, even as Washington was unsure how Tehran makes decisions in negotiations. Vance, a longtime skeptic of U.S. involvement in foreign wars, has taken a leading role in negotiating a settlement to the conflict and brokered a provisional peace agreement in June that quickly fell apart. The war has jolted global energy markets and become a political liability for President Donald Trump and fellow Republicans ahead of November midterm elections. Speaking on Monday after a campaign trip in Alaska, Vance said, any agreement would require Iran to reduce its nuclear enrichment capability or capacity rather than offer assurances of future nuclear drawdowns. If you don't want a nuclear weapon, then why do you need 60% enriched fuel? And if you want to show commitment to not building a nuclear weapon, don't build highly enriched fuel. That's a very basic threshold issue, Vance said. I think if they want to show a commitment to not building a nuclear weapon, they would do something meaningful on their enrichment capacity. Iran said the U.S. have exchanged proposals in recent weeks aimed at ending the war and reopening the Strait of Hormuz, a vital global energy shipping route. Trump rejected Tehran's latest offer and has warned that military operations could intensify after the midterms. Trump said the U.S. remained open to an agreement, but would require concrete Iranian nuclear concessions. We're not going to trade words for actions, Trump said. Complicating matters, Vance said, Washington is uncertain who makes the decisions in Tehran. Vance said the U.S. was in talks with Iranian President Masoud Pezeshkian and Foreign Minister Abbas Araghchi, but it was unclear how much authority they wield within Iran's power structure. He said, after joint U.S.-Israeli strikes at the start of the war that killed Supreme Leader Ayatollah Ali Khamenei, one of the things we picked up on is it's not totally clear how their country makes decisions, Vance said separately. Trump said on Tuesday his biggest problem is no one knows who's running Iran. Iran's foreign ministry spokesperson said on Sunday that U.S. officials are well aware who their Iranian counterparts are and how Iran's decision-making system works. The problem is actually the opposite. It lies in the contradictory positions and mixed messaging from U.S. officials, Asmeel Baghdadi told the weekly press conference. Vance told Reuters he has held personal conversations with field commanders to gauge battlefield conditions. He dismissed concerns over critical munitions shortages and added that while Iranian troops are periodically able to strike commercial ships in the Strait of Hormuz, they are largely unable to prevent energy exports through the waterway. Vance declined to say if he was leading peace talks through his frequently cited as the White House top negotiator. "We're certainly involved," he said. "Ultimately, the President of the United States is driving things. The war and its $3 billion monthly price tag has become a key issue on the campaign trail. Higher energy prices have put Trump and Republicans on the defense in competitive states that will decide control of Congress." Vance has sought to temper criticism of Trump's handling of the conflict, telling voters they should not let that issue keep them from backing Republicans in the next month's elections. In Alaska, Vance rallied for Republican Senator Dan Sullivan, who is locked in a tight re-election battle with Democrat challenger Mary Peltola. Trump carried Alaska by 13 percentage points in 2024, but rising everyday costs have put the state in play. Before speaking with Reuters, Vance focused much of his speech on affordability concerns, especially around energy. Alaska's remote locale makes consumer goods more expensive, and energy production is a key industry. Rally attendees roared when Sullivan nearly introduced Vance as the President of the United States rather than Vice President. Vance is seen as leading Republican contender to succeed Trump in the White House. Vance told Reuters afterwards that he had not decided whether to seek the presidency in 2028. "I'm inherently a procrastinator," he said. "I really haven't thought about it much." Next, we have Rivera to Newsmax, hoping to reconcile with Trump. Geraldo Rivera told Newsmax on Tuesday he still loves President Trump despite their political falling out and hopes the two longtime friends can eventually reconcile after Trump leaves the White House. Speaking on Newsmax, anchor Greta Van Susteren, Greta Wire podcast, Rivera said he has not spoken with Trump since November 2020 and remains critical of his actions surrounding the 2020 election and January 6, 2021 Capitol riot. "I would like to think that it's not irreparable, although what happened on January 6th I think was a travesty, was horrible," Rivera said of their friendship. "And I think he cheerled that. And he's undermined elections. He's done a lot of things that I totally disagree with." Rivera, 83, also offered a personal assessment of a friendship that dates back decades. "On the other hand, he's also been, in my view, one of the most charismatic, caring, sensitive, loyal friends I've ever had," Rivera said. Rivera recalled Trump comforting his then 9-year-old daughter after Rivera finished second on the Celebrity Apprentice in 2015 and described Trump patiently giving him lengthy interviews after he became president. "You know, I really do love him," Rivera said. "I hate what he did with immigration." Rivera, who has long supported more accommodating immigration policies, has nevertheless credited Trump with bringing the border under control. In an interview earlier this year, Rivera said Trump had done an excellent job on the border while criticizing the administration's broader approach to immigration enforcement. Rivera said Tuesday he hopes the two can reconnect after Trump's presidency ends. "I hope in my heart that you know when he's finished with the presidency, then I'll reach out and just be two old guys. Just like sit around and swap stories," he said. Rivera described having a friend become president as an extraordinary experience. Nothing rivals having one of your hangout buddies be elected president, he said. That is beyond description. Rivera gave a similar account publicly on November 13, 2020, saying Trump told him he was a realist and would do the right thing if his legal challenges did not change the election outcome. Van Susteren encouraged Rivera to call Trump, saying the president has the capacity to mend fences and let go of grudges. I think you're right, Rivera responded. I'll wait. I'll wait until I can, you know, express my feelings man to man. The wide-ranging interview also touched on Rivera's more than five decades in journalism, including his groundbreaking 1972 investigation exposing horrific conditions at New York's Willowbrook State School for people with developmental disabilities. Rivera recalled entering a building with a key supplied by a staff member and finding children crowded together in appalling conditions. The smell of it, the noise of it, the condition of the kids crowded together, 60 in a relatively small space, just one attendant, Rivera said, adding that the experience still brings him to tears. Rivera also discussed the Lindsey Clancy murder case in Massachusetts and said he believes Clancy, who is accused of killing her three children, was mentally ill, but he expressed concern about the broader implications of insanity defenses and the possibility of copycat crimes. I worry about the copycats to come, Rivera said. I worry about, you know, every parent has a horrible moment. If everyone starts acting on those horrible moments, we'll have a very unstable society. The former lawyer said cases involving parents killing children are gut punches to society and called for federally funded hotlines for parents experiencing thoughts of harming their children. Looking back on his career, Rivera said, his years covering wars, natural disasters, and major criminal cases gave him opportunities that are increasingly rare for television journalism. Rivera, however, indicated he has no intention of stepping away. We're still at it, he told Van Susteren, a former colleague at Fox News. I can't believe it. Credit Wire is available on Apple Podcasts, Spotify, YouTube, iHeartRadio, Rumble, and other major podcast platforms. Next, we have White House defends Trump over Iran remarks on L.A. and San Diego by Michael Katz. The White House pushed back Tuesday against a media freakout over President Donald Trump's comments at a midterm rally that Iran could take out Los Angeles and San Diego, saying Trump was describing the threat the cities could have faced from a nuclear-armed Iran. Trump made the remarks Monday while campaigning with Republican candidates in Grand Isle, Nebraska. The rally aired live on the free Newsmax 2 streaming platform. I want to see a tremendous victory, Trump said. You want to see a tremendous victory because it verifies all the things we did. And again, remember, with the war, it's just artificial. It's a little bit high. It's a small price to pay for keeping the world safe, keeping our country safe. They can take out a city. Let them take out Los Angeles. Let them take out San Diego. This is a very small price to pay, and it's going to be over very soon. It's essentially almost over with, and they might keep going a little longer. You know, they always say they have a big threshold for pain. They need it. Let me tell you, they need it. But it's going to end very soon. California Governor Gavin Newsom, a Democrat, led the criticism, telling The Hill on Tuesday that Trump is mentally ill. Los Angeles Mayor Karen Bass said Trump's remarks were dangerous and could potentially compromise our safety. San Diego Mayor Todd Gloria told Trump to keep our city out of his reckless war talk, according to The Hill. Both are Democrats. Trump also drew criticism from Jim Desmond, a Republican congressional candidate in the San Diego area, who said he vehemently disagreed with Trump's comments while arguing that the United States must stand up to Iran. No American city is expendable, and no American family should ever be treated as collateral damage, Desmond wrote on X. White House Communications Director Stephen Chung wrote Tuesday on X that the media freakout over Trump's comments is rooted in reality. He was clearly stating U.S. cities would have been threatened if the nuclear Iran hadn't been stopped, Chung wrote. America is safer because of the president. Iran has no nuclear, no Navy, no Air Force, no money. The White House Rapid Response 47 X account separately called the Los Angeles Times buffoons while responding to posts saying Trump had suggested letting Iran take out Los Angeles and San Diego. He was saying that the U.S. is fighting to stop Iran from having the ability to take out L.A. and San Diego with a nuclear weapon, which they would if they had the chance, the account added. Trump has not directly addressed the criticism from California leaders. Speaking to reporters Tuesday outside the White House after returning from a speech in Maryland, Trump was asked, "Mr. President, what did you mean by your comments yesterday about San Diego and Los Angeles possibly being wiped out by Iran?" Trump dismissed the reporter's questions with a hand wave and moved on to another question. Next, we have former CIA official pleads guilty to $40 million gold bar scheme. A former CIA official pleaded guilty Tuesday in Virginia to a charge that he abused his position in government funds to enrich himself by acquiring Florida real estate and hundreds of gold bars worth over $40 million, according to court records. David J. Rush fabricated a highly classified government program to justify the acquisition of luxury property in South Florida, and he intended to resell for personal profit, according to a court filing. Rush separately concocted a bogus, sensitive government activity to obtain the gold bars, the filing says. Rush's fraudulent conduct cost the federal government approximately $194 million in total losses, according to the Justice Department. The losses including over $1.8 million in privately chartered flights that Rush authorized for personal use at the government's expense. Under questioning from investigators, Rush admitted he provided a foreign government official with information about the identity of a secret source for the U.S. government, a new court filing says. The filing doesn't specify which country the foreign official represented. Prosecutors also accuse Rush of lying to colleagues and government contractors about his military and academic credentials and the fake program that he invented, falsely claiming it was authorized by high-ranking U.S. officials. Rush used his legitimate government authority and manufactured personal bona fides to create confidence in his directions, the court filing says. Rush, 49, of Ashburn, Virginia, pleaded guilty to one count of wire fraud, which carries a maximum prison sentence of 20 years, court records show. District Judge Michael Nachmanoff is scheduled to sentence Rush on January 28th in Alexandria, Virginia. Several months ago, Rush tried to fraudulently authorize the release of $100 million from a government contract, according to Tuesday filings. He directed somebody else to transfer approximately $145 million to a holding company formed at his direction, and then used those funds to acquire four luxury properties in Palm Beach and Hobie Sound, Florida, the filing says. In previous court filings, prosecutors said Rush stashed roughly $46 million worth of gold bars from the federal government at his Virginia home. They also accused him of fraudulently claiming tens of thousands of dollars in compensation for military leave after he was honorably discharged from the U.S. Navy in 2015. Federal employees are entrusted with serving the American people, not themselves, Attorney General Todd Blanche said in a statement. CAI Director John Radcliffe said the agency immediately referred the matter to the FBI after an internal investigation turned up evidence of Rush's crimes. David Rush abused his position and betrayed the public trust and should be held fully accountable for his actions, Radcliffe said in a statement. Rush was arrested after investigators searched his home and seized approximately 300 gold bars, roughly $2 million in U.S. currency, and about 35 luxury watches, according to an FBI agent's affidavit. A judge ordered Rush to be held without bond after his initial court appearance earlier this year. During a hearing in June, defense attorney Jessica Carmichael said Rush wasn't charged initially with any crimes related to the discovery of the gold bars, which she referred to as basically a non-issue, and nothing more than a sensational tidbit. She said her client properly obtained the gold bars and kept them locked in a safe in his basement. Rush never claimed they were his, Carmichael said. Carmichael declined to comment on Rush's guilty plea after Tuesday's hearing. Authorities say Rush lied about his education and military background on job applications, falsely claiming to be a former Navy pilot who graduated with a bachelor's degree from Clemson University in South Carolina and a master's degree from Rensselaer Polytech Institute in New York. Investigators determined that he didn't serve as a Navy pilot and didn't attend either school. Rush enlisted in the Navy in 1997 and was honorably discharged from the U.S. Navy Reserves as lieutenant in 2015, according to the FBI affidavit. And now for some financial news. Heating oil bills seen rising 21% to 50% this winter by Jim Meschler. Households that heat with oil could spend 21% more this winter than last, according to U.S. Energy Information Administration forecast Tuesday, while a group representing state energy assistance directors project a 50% increase. The agency's winter fuels outlook puts the average residential price of heating oil at $5.26 a gallon this winter, up 34% from $3.94 last winter. The agency expects average household spending to climb from $1,745 to about $2,115, with a warmer winter cutting consumption by 9%. The agency projects natural gas heating bills will fall about 9% nationally and propane spending about 3%, and electricity bills will rise about 4%. About 5 million households, roughly 3% nationally, rely mainly on oil for heat, according to the agency's data. About 4.1 million of them, and 82%, are in the Northeast. The National Energy Assistance Directors Association said last week that heating oil costs will be about 50% higher than last winter, up from an estimate of 31.3% a few weeks earlier. The association cited disruptions to petroleum markets from the wars in Iran and Ukraine. The association projects the average cost of heating a home with oil will rise about $878 from about $1,749 last winter to about $2,627. A 50% increase in heating costs is simply too much for a family living paycheck to paycheck to absorb, Mark Wolf, the group's executive director, said in a statement. The association represents the state directors who run low-income home energy assistance programs. It has called on Congress to provide $3 billion in supplemental emergency funding for the program. The Trump administration has proposed eliminating the heating assistance program funding in its 2027 budget, as it did for 2026. Congress kept the program running with about $4 billion for fiscal 2026, according to the American Public Power Association, a trade group for community-owned utilities. Market prices also suggest heating oil could get cheaper as the winter goes on. On Tuesday, heating oil contracts were trading at about $4.60 a gallon for November delivery, compared with about $4.13 for March, a decline of about 10%. Massachusetts Governor Mara Healey declared a state of emergency Monday and announced measures expected to provide nearly $150 million in energy bill relief. The measure include expanded heating assistance for middle-class households that rely on heating oil. Next we have, Trump says he's mulling suspension of federal gas tax. President Trump said Tuesday his administration is considering suspending the federal gasoline tax as elevated fuel prices put pressure on American consumers and create a political challenge for Republicans heading into the November midterm elections. We're thinking about that, Trump told reporters when asked whether the federal gas tax should be suspended, according to Reuters. Trump did not provide details about how long a suspension might last or when it could take effect, but he has previously expressed support for temporarily lifting the tax as fuel prices climbed following the outbreak of the U.S.-Israeli war with Iran. In May, Trump said he wanted to reduce the federal gas tax until it's appropriate, and later said he envisioned allowing the tax to phase back in once gasoline prices declined. Reuters reported at the time that suspending the tax would require congressional approval. The federal gasoline excise tax is 18.4 cents a gallon, with most of the proceeds dedicated to Federal Highway Trust Fund, according to congressional tax information. The federal tax on diesel fuel is 24.4 cents per gallon. Trump's latest comment came only a day after he signed an executive order expanding access to tax-exempt red-dyed diesel, which is traditionally reserved for off-road uses such as farming and construction. The order waives off-road use restrictions, allowing the tax-exempt diesel to be used more broadly, Reuters reported. Trump announced the move during a campaign rally in Nebraska, where he said the measure would help lower costs for farmers and other consumers. Fuel prices have risen sharply amid disruptions to global energy supplies associated with the war in Iran, attacks affecting oil infrastructure and refinery disruptions in Russia, according to Reuters. The ongoing conflict has also disrupted oil shipments through the Strait of Hormuz, a critical global energy route, while attacks on refineries and other energy infrastructure have reduced refining capacity and tightened supplies of gasoline and diesel. Reuters reported Monday that energy industry executives warned the oil market turmoil could persist for years, with disruption to crude and refined fuel supplies continuing to put upward pressure on prices. The elevated fuel costs come as Republicans defend narrow congressional majorities in the November 3rd elections. Republicans hold 53 seats in the Senate compared with 45 Democrats and two independents who caucus with Democrats, according to Senate records. The House is even more closely divided, with 218 Republicans and 214 Democrats and one independent listed by the House clerk as of October 5th. The latest Reuters IPOS polling adds to the political pressure on Trump and his party. A poll completed Monday found Trump's overall approval rating at 32%, unchanged from a September survey and tied for the lowest of his political career. Reuters reported the poll also found that Americans remain particularly concerned about the cost of living, while registered voters favored Democrat congressional candidates over Republicans nationally. The economic concerns have become a central issue as Republicans campaign to retain control of Congress, with fuel prices providing one of the most visible examples of rising household costs. Trump has argued that disruptions tied to the Iran war and other global energy problems are contributing to higher prices, while his administration has pursued measures intended to increase fuel availability and reduce costs. Any suspension of the federal gas tax would require Congress to pass legislation, because the president does not have unilateral authority to eliminate or suspend the statutory levy. And now for some health news. 6 Herbs and Spices That Support Immune Health by Lindsay Allison. No single food can keep you from getting sick this cold and flu season, but what you eat can help keep your immune system functioning at its best. Along with lean protein, whole grains, and plenty of colorful fruits and vegetables, certain herbs and spices provide plant compounds with antioxidant and anti-inflammatory properties that may support overall health. While more studies are needed to determine the specific benefits of certain herbs and spices on the immune system, we know that the therapeutic properties, along with a healthful, diverse diet, strengthen overall immune function, says registered dietitian Maska Davis, author of Eat Your Vitamins, who is based in Los Angeles. Here are 6 herbs and spices worth adding to your diet. Turmeric. This bright yellow spice has been used for centuries in Ayurvedic medicine. Its best known active compound, curcumin, has antioxidant and anti-inflammatory properties. Add turmeric to soups, curries, and other dishes, or make golden milk by stirring it into warm milk. Black pepper can increase the absorption of curcumin. However, some highly absorbable curcumin supplements have been linked to liver injury, so check with your healthcare provider before taking concentrated supplements. Garlic. Used as both food and traditional medicine for centuries, garlic contains sulfur compounds that have been studied for their potential effects on immune function. Some research suggests garlic supplements may help reduce the risk or duration of colds, but the evidence remains limited. Garlic is safe for some people in normal food amounts, making it easy to add to soup, sauces, vegetables, or other dishes. Garlic supplements can increase bleeding risks and may interact with certain medicines. Echinacea. This flowering plant is commonly sold in teas, tinctures, and capsules for cold and immune support. Some research suggests echinacea may slightly reduce the chances of catching a cold, but it remains unclear whether it shortens the cold. Echinacea appears to be safe for most adults when used for short periods, although it can cause allergic reactions and may interact with medications. Peppermint. Peppermint leaves contain plant compounds with antioxidant activity. Caffeine-free peppermint tea can be a soothing way to stay hydrated, and peppermint may help some digestive systems. People prone to acid reflux should be cautious because peppermint can worsen heartburn. Ginger. Ginger has been used medicinally for centuries and is best known for helping relieve nausea. Its active compounds, including gingerols and shogerols, have antioxidant and anti-inflammatory properties. Although evidence that ginger prevents colds or other infections is lacking. Fresh ginger can be steeped in hot water for tea or added to soups, stir fries, oatmeal, and other foods. Cinnamon. Cinnamon contains plant compounds with antioxidant and anti-inflammatory properties. Laboratory studies have also found antimicrobial activity. Sprinkle cinnamon on oatmeal, yogurt, or fruit, or stir it into coffee or tea for flavor without adding sugar. Herbs and spices can be a flavorful part of a healthy diet, but they aren't substitutes for proven ways to reduce the risks of respiratory infections, including recommended vaccinations, good hand hygiene, and other preventable measures. Next we have aspirin's colon cancer benefits may depend on stage. Aspirin has drawn considerable interest for its potential to lower a person's risk of developing colon cancer and keep it from coming back. But whether it helps may depend on the stage of the disease. Aspirin is a well-established, inexpensive, and widely available drug, and there is considerable interest in whether it can also reduce the risk of cancer reoccurrence, said lead author Dr. Shiraz Jakob of the University of Oslo in Norway. Our findings demonstrate why such treatments must be tested in rigorous randomized trials before being adopted for new patient populations. Scandinavian researchers studied 428 patients who underwent treatment for colon cancer that had spread to their liver. Patients received either daily aspirin or a placebo for up to 3 years afterwards. The result? Aspirin did not reduce the risk of cancer returning or death. Serious adverse events were also more common, including bleeding, heart attacks, and ulcers. In contrast, another recent trial found aspirin actually reduced reoccurrence in certain patients with non-metastatic colon cancer. The anti-cancer effects of aspirin can depend on the biological and clinical context, said co-principal investigator Dr. Jatil Paskin, also from the University of Oslo. One caveat, the trial only looked at starting aspirin after treatment for colon cancer that had spread to the liver. The authors said patients already taking aspirin for another medical reason should consult their doctor before making changes. Next, we have Starbucks accused of mislabeling 8 protein drinks. Starbucks is facing a consumer lawsuit over claims that the protein drinks labeled sugar-free on its cafe menus may actually contain more sugar than a Reese's peanut butter cup. The federal law suit filed late Friday in Seattle alleges that 8 protein beverages Starbucks sells in the U.S. contain varying amounts of sugar, even though the company lists them as sugarless. On Monday, the menu on Starbucks' U.S. website listed a 16-ounce sugar-free caramel protein matcha with 16 grams of sugar and a 20-ounce version of the same drink with 21 grams of sugar. By comparison, one Reese's cup has 11 grams of sugar. Higgins Berman, a law firm that specializes in class action cases, filed the suit on behalf of 3 individual consumers who bought Starbucks sugar-free protein drinks in California, New York, and Washington. Consumers avoid sugar for various reasons, whether that be general health, diabetes, and blood glucose levels, or other factors. And for many, a staunch mislabeling like this is significant, said Steve Berman, co-founder and managing partner of the Seattle-headquartered firm. The plaintiffs contend that Starbucks' naming and marketing of sugar-free products is false, deceptive, and unlawful, and that the company violated federal labeling regulations. Seattle-based Starbucks said the sugar in its protein drinks comes from the protein-boosted milk it uses. The company said it doesn't add sugar to the drinks, and it uses sugar-free syrup for flavoring. On Starbucks' website Monday, the drinks were marked as sugar-free, but the company also clearly stated the amount of sugar in each beverage and that they were made without added sugar. We believe these claims have no merit, a Starbucks spokesperson said Monday. Starbucks has consistently and clearly provided information about its protein beverages, sugar-free options, customization choices, and nutritional content across product announcements, menus, marketing materials, Starbucks.com, and the Starbucks app, and we intend to vigorously defend ourselves in this matter. Starbucks introduced its protein drinks in September of 2025 to meet consumer demand for functional beverages that catch up to rivals like Dutch Bros, which launched protein-enhanced coffee drinks in 2024. Dutch Bros also offers lower sugar versions of its caramel-flavored hopscotch protein latte, but it's advertised as the hopscotch zero sugar added protein latte. The 16-ounce iced version has 7 grams of sugar and 11 grams of protein. By comparison, a 16-ounce iced Starbucks sugar-free caramel protein latte has 9 grams of sugar and 29 grams of protein. The lawsuit seeks damages on behalf of U.S. consumers who bought the drinks. It also wants the court to order Starbucks to stop using the label sugar-free on products that contain sugar. Next, we have Gatorade recall hits 37 states over undeclared food dyes. More than 122,000 cases of Gatorade sold in 37 states are being recalled after U.S. Food and Drug Administration classified the action as a Class 2 recall over undeclared food dyes. The recall affects 122,021 cases of 28-ounce bottles of Gatorade Lemon Lime, Gatorade Lemon Lime Zero, Gatorade Orange, and Gatorade Orange Zero, according to the FDA. The products contain yellow number 5 and or yellow number 6, but those dyes are not declared on the label. PepsiCo, which makes Gatorade, voluntarily initiated the recall September 25th. The FDA classified it as a Class 2 recall October 2nd. A Class 2 recall means the use or exposure to an affected product may cause temporary or medically reversible adverse health consequences, or that the likelihood of serious health consequences is considered remote, according to the FDA. The FDA says reactions to yellow number 5 and yellow number 6 can include mild rash or allergic type asthma. Although such reactions are uncommon in the general population and are more likely among people who are sensitive to aspirin, the recalled Gatorade was distributed in 37 states, including New York, New Jersey, Pennsylvania, California, Florida, and Texas. The affected bottles have lot dates ranging from April 2027 through June 2027. Consumers should check the lot information on their bottles against the FDA recall notice and should not consume products covered by the recall. The recall remains ongoing, and the FDA said no separate press release has been issued for the action as of Monday. Well, that concludes today's reading of Newsmax on the Talking Information Center on this Wednesday, October 7th, 2026. I hope you enjoyed today's reading, and I hope you enjoy the rest of your day.
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2: Here's the forecast for the Boston and South Shore area on the Talking Information Center from the National Weather Service. After a very chilly night, we'll see sunny skies today. Temperatures in the mid-60s. Mostly clear. Overnight temperatures in the mid-50s. Thursday, mostly sunny. Temperatures in the lower 70s. The sun rose this morning at 6:48, setting at 6:15 this evening. Stay tuned for more heading your way next on the Talking Information Center.
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8: This is the Z-Man again, coming to you from the Talking Information Center in Marshfield, Massachusetts, where we turn the written word into sound. for your listening and learning pleasure. And now I'm returning to the book Life After Power, Seven Presidents and Their Search for Purpose Beyond the White House. This was written by Jared Cohen. Tragedy struck the Adams family again, however, on October 23, 1834. John Adams II died of alcohol poisoning at just 31 years old. Like his late brother John II had struggled in life, he'd served as his father's private secretary in the White House before running a flour mill owned by the family. He'd failed in his business ventures, which combined with mourning his brother to thrust him into an irreversible state of melancholy. This time, however, John Quincy was at his son's bedside when he died. The former president's daughter-in-law, John II's widow Mary, and her children moved in with Adams and Louisa. Now all the Adams children, only Charles Francis, was left. Before John II's death, John Quincy had not yet settled into the house. He remained restless about the lower station and entertained the idea that anti-Masonic party would nominate him for president in 1832. Or maybe he would run for Massachusetts governor. He was almost appointed to the Senate, but after he won a third term in the 1834 election, in which he secured 86% of the vote, Adams knew he was there to stay. He was about to become a master of the House. Gagged. Adams was secure in his position. He knew he could remain in the House as long as he desired, but while he agitated on the right to petition, he didn't yet have a cause he owned. Debates about slavery and wayward expansion were the nation's most consequential main issues. Yet Congress hardly debated them. John Quincy Adams had dipped his toes into these choppy waters, but he hadn't yet dived in. Abolition was not a new issue to Adams. His family had never owned slaves, and they had always opposed slavery. John Adams, his father, had opposed immediate abolition in favor of gradual emancipation, and had made his own views known. John Quincy shared his father's opinion even as a young boy. He'd seen serfdom in Russia. He'd witnessed plantation slavery in Virginia, and he believed that slavery is the great and foul strain upon the North American Union. While his feelings were clear, his record was not. While serving in the Senate during the Jefferson administration, a bill to ban the importation of slaves to the Louisiana Territory had come up. Adams opposed the measure, believing at the time that the benefits of slavery outweighed the moral wrong of slavery. As president, he had not championed immediate abolition or gradual emancipation. Now in Congress, Adams still did not believe that the moment called for abolition or that the country was ready for it. But he was certain that the abolitionist petitioners had a right to be heard in Congress. Many petitioners were Quakers and Protestants from denominations gaining new prevalence during the Second Great Awakening. While they spoke up, Congress was mum on slavery in the aftermath of the Missouri Compromise. Many members believed that another debate could tear the country in two. Congress may have been silent, but the members could hear the sounds of slavery when they went to work. Shackled men, women, and children who marched from one trade market to another within sight of the Capitol. Just half a mile away, there was a slave jail called the Yellow House. Lafayette Square, near the White House, was once a slave market. Congress had developed a very Washingtonian remedy to deal with petitions. They ignored them. Adams could read out when they went to work. Shackled men, women, and children who marched from one trade market to another within sight of the Capitol. Just half a mile away, there was a slave jail called the Yellow House. Lafayette Square, near the White House,

ignore them. Adams could read out as many of them as he liked, and the other members sent the petitions to die in the committee. Besides congressional intransigence, the abolition movement was also weak because it was divided. Members of the American Colonization Society favored gradual emancipation, as Adams' father had. They pushed for a return of free Africans to the colony of Liberia, especially following Nat Turner's slave rebellion in 1831. But a new group of American anti-slavery society instead pushed for immediate emancipation without compensation for slaveholders. William Lloyd Garrison's newspaper, The Liberator, became the chief platform for this faction. John Quincy Adams had planted his flag with either camp. Had not planted his flag with either camp, but abolitionists understood he was sympathetic to the cause. When the Frenchman Alexis de Courville asked Adams over dinner, "Do you regard slavery as a great evil for the United States?" Adams replied, "Yes, unquestionably. It's in slavery that are to be found almost all the embarrassments of the present and fears of the future." In this third term in Congress, Adams found a third way on slavery. In 3 months more than 40,000 people had signed over 300 petitions addressing to him. There were as many as 350 anti-slave societies, large and small. He chose not to focus on gradual or imminent emancipation, but instead on the right to petition itself. The right to petition may sound obscure today, but it wasn't then. Presenting petitions was a significant part of the congressional agenda in Adams' era. Not only is the right to petition explicitly protected in the First Amendment, but President Jackson had brought it up in his message to Congress. The equivalent of the State of the Union, Jackson called anti-slavery petition repugnant to the principles of the nation's compact. Despite the president's feeling, Congress did not have authority to restrict petitions based on their content. Such prohibition would have violated the First Amendment. With that in mind, Adams continued to read abolition petitions. Pro-slavery congressmen pushed back, but he enjoyed the debates. But in December 1835, South Carolina Congressman James H. Hammond decided he'd had enough. Hammond proposed that petitions about the question of slavery should be rejected outright, which would have effectively silenced Adams and the petitioners. The measure did not pass, but Hammond kept at it. On May 18, 1836, Congressman Henry Pinckney, also of South Carolina, declared that Congress had no role in deciding the question of slavery in the states and could not even change the status of slavery in Washington, D.C. The prospect of ending any debate about slavery whatsoever horrified Adams. Not only was the idea morally wrong,

was illegal. It violated the First Amendment. When the resolution came up for debate, congressmen yelled over each other. Adams struggled to be heard. Then Speaker James K. Polk, a Tennessee slaveholder and future president, ignored his protests. The outcome of the vote on the measure was a blow to Adams. Abolition and Bill of Rights by a margin of 95 to 62. The House approved the resolution to table all debate. Adams exclaimed, "Am I gagged or am I not?" With that question, he inadvertently chastised the new illicit forbidding debates about slavery, the gag rule. Adams finds his voice. It was in being gagged that Adams found his voice, and with a mission that had been missing in his first few terms in the House. He was almost 70 years old. He'd lost the presidency and his reputation, but he was a new man in Congress. It was in a safe seat, which allowed him to take strong positions without worrying that he'd be challenged by Jacksonian candidate. He found that even if one member can't move legislation on his own, he can change the national debate. He was ready to do just that. It was well known that Adams was against slavery, but his views against slavery were hardening during his time in the House. Thanks to his experience and his reading of abolition writers like Benjamin Lundy, a Quaker from New Jersey, or the Garrisonian wing, even if Adams wasn't quite ready to make their cause his own in Congress, when the issue at hand was protecting the First Amendment, he did not compromise. He had disdain for the opposing view. Historian Robert Remin argues, that's spelled R-E-M-I-N-I-A-R-G-U-E-S, that Adams' hatred of the South and Democrats in general stemmed from his desire to punish them for having wrecked his administration. That personal hostility hardened his abolitionism. By attacking slavery, he could inflict the revenge he so desperately sought for the role played by Democrats, North and South, in ruining his presidency. He wasn't in a position to repeal the gag rule for his first few terms in Congress. The slaveocracy had found Adams to be a nuisance, but little more. However, they underestimated how strong he'd react to being gagged. Adams understood the First Amendment by the plain meaning of its text, and he read in it America's right to petition their government. When that freedom was threatened, he fought back. It was a legal and psychological kind of reaction, a theory by America's psychologist Jack Brehm, who observed the motivation that emigrates from people experience a threat or loss of their free behaviors. It serves as a motivator to restore one's freedom. But this wasn't just about Adams' freedom to present the petition. It was about the basic rights of Americans. To Adams, the freedom
protected in the Bill of Rights were fundamental. In turn, the gag rule was a fundamental threat. He spent the next 6 weeks making that case. His passion boiled over in heated debates, and the Speaker of the House struggled to maintain order. In those days, the debate in Congress often turned violent. It was not uncommon for quarrels to draw blood. There were at least 8 violent incidents on the House floor during the 1830s and 1840s, many of them over the gag rule. Southern congressmen challenged Northerners to duels. One abolitionist Whig congressman from Ohio, Joshua Giddings, was attacked several times. A colleague threatened to lynch him. A Southern congressman threatened another member that he would cut his throat from ear to ear. In such hostile work environment, members often showed up armed and ready for a fight. Adams managed to avoid physical altercations. He was a former president, and he was in his 70s. If the members from Massachusetts had not been an old man protected by the imbecility of age, barked one of his detractors, he would not have enjoyed, as long as he has, the mercy of my mere words. But it was the slaveholders in Congress who were at Adams' mercy. More often than not, he loved to outwit his foes in debates. Upon reading Adams' verbal jousts in Congress, Ralph Waldo Emerson wrote admiringly that Adams was no literary gentleman, but a bruiser. He must have sulfuric acid in his tea. This stand was popular among Emerson's set in Adams' district. But Adams believed that his petitions were suicidal nationality. If the other side wouldn't listen to reason, he'd use congressional procedure against them. The gag rule was set to expire when Congress went on its holiday recess. With that in mind, the day after Christmas, Adams presented a petition from a group of abolitionists in Pennsylvania. His opponents had not noticed that the gag rule was no longer in effect. When he realized what had happened, Speaker Polk didn't know what to do. A panicked congressman had to reintroduce the gag rule, which passed again over Adams' objections. When the dust settled, an outraged Calhoun called Adams a mischievous old man for his maneuver. But the abolitionists were delighted. More than half of Congress had tried to silence Adams, but he wouldn't stop. They cheered him in abolitionist newspapers. And though Adams had never been the head of a grassroots movement before, now he was becoming a spokesman for a national cause, even if he wasn't yet ready to commit to congressionally mandated abolition. He hadn't yet staked out his position on abolition, and the former president was walking a fine line. He believed that he was correct morally, but he also knew better than most that slavery was the most divisive issue in the country. The founders, going back to Jefferson, had feared that it would lead to a civil war. If Adams pushed Congress too hard, violence in the House chambers might not stay in the House chamber. If the abolitionist movement looked dangerous,
fewer Americans would agree with it. But if he did not stand firm, then the slaveholders in Congress would win. The position that Adams chose was neither for gradual nor immediate emancipation. As the United States expanded westward, he opposed the spread of slavery into new territories. This policy was later adopted by Abraham Lincoln before his presidency, and it was akin to the idea of containment, with the hope that a gradual end to the institution of slavery where it had already existed. This position held as Adams' foes in Washington changed. In 1836, Andrew Jackson finished his second term. Vice President Martin Van Buren was on his way to the White House. Van Buren, a New Yorker, was a master of backroom politics and had earned the nickname Little Magician. But he led a fractured political coalition, and he knew that the issue of slavery threatened to break his support. The real action on slavery, however, wasn't in the White House. It was in Congress. Governing happened in the legislative branch. Titans like Henry Clay and Daniel Webster ruled the Senate. Former Vice President John C. Calhoun was back in the upper chamber as well, where he defended slavery as not a necessary evil, but as a positive good. When the great triumvirate of Clay, Webster, and Calhoun in the Senate, the House of Representatives lacked towering figures. The exception was John Quincy Adams, who through a congressman was still the most famous member of the lower house. His stature and experience served him well, and he enjoyed toying with his opponents. Once he presented a petition for the abolition of slavery in the District of Columbia, only for the Speaker of the House to demand that he take his seat and be quiet. Once seated, as was predicted, having a bit of fun, Adams took the Speaker at his word and moved in slow motion, continuously to speak in elongated words. And to declare every humanitarian being free who sets foot on its soil, and his body slowly lowered to the seat. Exasperated, Adams' foes directed their ire not only at the congressmen, but also at the petitioners themselves. Southern congressmen accused the women's abolitionist group, writing to Adams, of being prostitutes. In turn, Adams reported that many of the slaveholders making these accusations had fathered illegitimate children, including in many cases with women they had enslaved. If they wanted to debate sexual property, he'd be more than happy to take them up on that issue. The congressman was hitting a stride, but his next act nearly caused a riot in Congress. When Adams presented a petition from a group of Virginians, the signatories were not just any Virginians. The former president claimed the petitioners were in fact a group of 22 slaves.
The American people had the right to present petitions, but slaves? The House was not prepared for this moment. The Speaker demanded to see the petition, but Adams did not hand it over. A South Carolina congressman rose to his feet and called for Adams to be indicted, charging that the petition incited rebellion. One member from Georgia cried out that the petition needed to be burned on the spot. Another from Alabama, a 400-pound behemoth, called for Adams's censure and expulsion from the House. Adams was amused by the onslaught he had witnessed. He'd expected the commotion, but he hadn't yet even read out the petition. The protesting members of Congress did not know what they were protesting. Not even the Speaker knew. Adams revealed that his petition was not about abolition. Instead, it called for Adams to be removed from the House, the exact objective of many of the protesting members. After the debate, it wasn't clear if the petition was actually from slaves, or more likely a forgery. But if the latter were true, whoever the sender was probably suspected Adams would not read it to the chamber. They assumed he was like most politicians and would cast aside his principles the moment it contradicted his own station. This was a miscalculation. If it was a forgery, Adams called the bluff and used it to draw out his opponents. The madman of Massachusetts also raised the broader question about slaves and the right to petition. Embarrassed, the objecting members accused him of trifling with the House. Nevertheless, he spoke for two hours on the matter, asking if a petition from slaves could be read, and contending that it could. He'd gotten the better of his opponents. The Southern congressmen proved themselves politically and intellectually weaker, and he looked like a shrewd leader. Back home, his constituents in New England applauded. He took a victory lap and proudly drafted four letters reporting his accounts of the drama to be published in his hometown newspaper. When he arrived in Congress, Adams may not have had a cause in mind, but now a cause had found him. He'd taken a stand and gained new prominence. He'd made a difference, and he'd also made a point. The right to petition, he claimed, was not just for white Americans. It was for enslaved black Americans as well. The law's protections extended to them. Coming from the son of a founding father, this constitutional argument had weight. When Adams spoke, Congress listened. Adams takes on Texas. John Quincy Adams was no stranger to Texas. As president, he's explored buying the territory from Mexico. Slavery was not top of mind for him in those days. Expansion was. So when the issue of Texas came up again in 1837, he was ready to fight it in a way he never would have as president. Westward expansion was a matter of foreign policy. Throughout his career, Adams was an expansionist who had been the forefront of these debates.
As Secretary of State, he negotiated the Adams Honest Treaty with Imperial Spain, under which the Empire ceded the eastern part of Florida to the United States. He negotiated treaties with Native American tribes to acquire their lands. The Monroe Doctrine, which he'd shaped, expanded America's influence in the West and Western Hemisphere. But now, when the issue of expanding the United States to Texas came up, Adams was against the idea. No other issue carried such weight. Congress received nearly 100,000 petitions about annexing in a one-year time span from 1837 to 1838, making the issue more complicated. Mexico had already abolished slavery in its territory, including in Texas. But when the territory declared independence in 1836, slavery was being President Jackson recognized the independent Republic of Texas. On his second to last day in office in 1837, he even nominated an American ambassador. But Jackson passed the issue of annexation onto his successor, Martin Van Buren. Van Buren always worried that his political coalition might break, worried that Texas annexation would be his downfall. And as he needed the votes of both Southern slaveholders and Northerners, two more pro-slavery members in the Senate from Texas would also tip the debate balance achieved by the Missouri Compromise in favor of slavery's expansion. Texas annexation and the gag rule were bound to collide. It would be impossible for Congress to debate annexation without taking up the issue of slavery, frankly and in the open. The battle lines were drawn in April 1838 when Congressman Ebenezer Shields of Tennessee submitted a resolution for the Texas annexation, and Congressman John Briggs of Massachusetts challenged it. Into the breach stepped Adams, who presented anti-Texas petition from abolitionists across the country. He called what the pro-annexation members were advocating a war of conquest, and he denounced the reintroduction of slavery to a territory where it had been abolished. That Adams would be opposed was not a surprise. His opponents resorted to the old tactics, tried to dismiss his petition because they were submitted by women's groups. Then Adams shot back that women had the right, same right as any other American, to petition their government. The debate grew hotter, and Adams' stand won him death threats, including a letter threatening to lynch him and a package with a bullet placed in the palm of a glove. With the temperature rising in the House, the Tennessee congressman's annexation resolution was tabled by a vote of 122 to 74. But Adams didn't want short-term delay. He wanted a long-term fix. He took to the floor and mounted the equivalent of a filibuster, holding his place for 3 weeks, from June 16 through July 7th. The 71-year-old congressman spoke with conviction, his hand shaking as he decried
the gag rule, Texas annexation, and slavery. He held his ground until Congress went into recess. There was no longer any doubt where he stood. He took to his diary and considered the most ardent desire and a most vivid hope of the total extinction of slavery on earth, and especially at no distant day throughout this North American Union, constitutes an abolitionist. I am one. He achieved what he aimed to achieve, and Congress was set to reconvene in December, and he was anticipated debates would boil over again in the winter, but Texas formally withdrew its annexation proposal on October 12, 1838, over anti-slavery sentiment in the United States and fear of provoking a war with Mexico. A few weeks later, Adams was reelected by a comfortable margin to a fifth term. The voters would never send Adams home. If Congress wanted rid of him, they'd have to hope for some other means. In 1839, Adams made his boldest move yet, proposing a constitutional amendment that would ensure that every child born in the United States would be free, regardless of race, beginning in 1842. This was two decades before the Emancipation Proclamation. Adams knew the amendment would go nowhere, but after the fight over Texas, he was ready for a full-throated support for abolition. The slaveocracy struck back. A majority of Congress made the gag rule permanent, even prohibiting congressmen from receiving abolitionist petitions. The vote was close, 114-108, and Adams took it to heart that it was not the end. He did what he could to maneuver around House rules, defy the gag rule, and bait its colleagues. He was coming into his own. Ralph Waldo Emerson remarked, "Mr. Adams chose wisely and according to his Constitution." When he went to Congress, he is like one of those old cardinals who, as quick as he is, chosen Pope. Throw away those crutches and his crookedness, and as straight as a boy. The Amistad. The next great debate over slavery was not going to be in the halls of Congress. It would take place in the Supreme Court, and it was coming to the United States not in the form of a petition, but in the cargo hold of a ship named the Amistad. It was 1839, and the schooner was sailing to a harbor in the Caribbean. On board was a cargo of enslaved men, women, and children from the west coast of Africa. Though the United States had banned this transatlantic slave trade on January 1808, the earlier date allowed by the Constitution, and though several nations had followed suit, including Great Britain and Portugal in 1817, the Netherlands in 1818,
In Spain in 1835, the slave trade continued. The port of Havana was hotbed of the slave trade. When the Amistad arrived at port, on board were 53 Africans, including three young girls who were taken from Guinean coast. They were transported there by a Portuguese slave trader. They were then purchased by a sugar plantation owner named José Ruiz and Pedro Montaliz. Now bound for Camagüey, Cuba, still a Spanish possession, their fate aboard looked sealed. But the enslaved men and women on the Amistad took their fate into their own hands. A few nights into the journey from Havana, they broke free of their shackles and grabbed knives meant for cutting sugar cane and killed the ship's captain and cook. They spared the other members of the crew on condition that they be taken back home to West Africa across the Atlantic. The crew betrayed them. Instead of heading east, the Amistad headed north towards the United States. On August 26, a ship from Revenue Cutter Service, the precursor to the United Coast Guard, spotted the vessel near Long Island and boarded it. The Africans were taken to Connecticut, where we have a judge declared they should be tried for murder and piracy for their so-called mutiny aboard the Amistad. The captives were not able to communicate as they couldn't speak Spanish or English. They could not explain the truth of what happened. Still, news of the group spread across the country. Abolitionist group took interest in their plight and tried to open lines of communication. They sent a teacher for deaf students to New Haven, thinking that a nonverbal breakthrough would be possible. But it was a Yale professor of ancient languages named Josiah Gibbs who cracked the code. Gibbs met with the slaves and learned how to count to 10 in their language. With that knowledge, he wandered around the wharves of New Haven and New York, where dialects from all over the world were spoken by merchants coming to port. Gibbs counted slowly and loudly in the slaves' native tongue, hoping that someone would recognize what he was saying. He got lucky. An 18-year-old African sailor on Staten Island identified the language as Mende, and he volunteered to translate. The captives could now tell their story in their own words. What had happened to them was printed in newspapers across the country. John Quincy Adams learned about it from an abolitionist newspaper called The Emancipator. When he read of their journey, he cheered. The African bravery had deplored what he called their present calamitous condition. He was right. The situation was dire. The group was locked in a New Haven jail in four small rooms. President Van Buren appeared likely to turn them over to the Spanish ambassador, who demanded that they be extradited to stand trial in Cuba. American slaveholders viewed the Amistad captives as property
that must be returned. Abolitionists believed that they were free men and women taken from their homes, and who should therefore be free to return to them. For Van Buren, this was a political nightmare. He did not want to risk support in the South over his handling of the Amistad case. Extradition to Cuba seemed to be the safest bet for his survival. He wrote a letter to Judge Andrew T. Judson in Connecticut, making that case. On the other side of the Amistad, captives would get help from a new organization founded to support them, called the Amistad Committee, launched by New York City merchants Louis Tappan. The committee believed that this was a matter for American courts, not the Spanish justice system, and that the group should be sent back to Africa, not to Cuba. A Connecticut court agreed and ruled that the Amistad passengers were born free and still right ought to be free and not slaves. But U.S. Attorney William Holabid appealed the ruling. With the legal fight escalating, the matter seemed likely to be headed to the Supreme Court. The Amistad captives would need the best representation they could get. John Quincy Adams was not the abolitionist's first choice, but Daniel Webster and Rufus Choate, both from Massachusetts, declined to take the case. When the abolitionists approached Adams, he also hesitated. He wanted to know more about the details of the matter, and he wrote a letter asking representatives of Amistad Committee to go through the moral and legal questions. It was clear from his line of questioning that he was on the abolitionist side, and the Amistad Committee leaked Adams' letters, giving the public the impression that he was already involved. This has been the Z-Man, coming to you from the Talking Information Center in Marshfield, Massachusetts, where we turn the written word into sound for your listening and learning pleasure. And as I always say to you, please, please be well. And until next time, you have the Z-Man signing off.

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1: Here's the forecast for the Boston and South Shore area on the Talking Information Center from the National Weather Service. After a very chilly night, we'll see sunny skies today. Temperatures in the mid-60s. Mostly clear. Overnight temperatures in the mid-50s. Thursday, mostly sunny. Temperatures in the lower 70s. The sun rose this morning at 6:48, setting at 6:15 this evening. Stay tuned for more. Heading your way next on the Talking Information Center.
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6: Hi, I'm Eileen, and I'll be reading from People Magazine, September 28th, 2026 edition. Chatter. You haven't known real sadness until you've seen an Irishman with red hair and his underpants just practicing all night long. Donald Gleason on rehearsing for Taylor Swift's Opalite music video on The Tonight Show, starring Jimmy Fallon. I can't tell you how many flights I was on where people go, "You've got blue inside your ears." Rebecca Romijn on playing Mystique in the X-Men movies to Entertainment Tonight. Please be mindful that any mean or aggressive comments can negatively affect the baby. It's me. I'm the baby. Jennifer Lawrence on finally joining Instagram on Instagram. Do you understand I got divorced? I don't have the Madagascar money anymore. I need another Madagascar. Chris Rock to Variety. Newlywed life is a breath of fresh air because I'm not stressing over a wedding anymore. Coco Jones, who married basketball player Donovan Mitchell on August 1st to People. Is this my house? No, it's everyone's. Mi casa es su casa. Billie Jean King on the U.S. Open being held at Billie Jean King National Tennis Center to People. Scoop, all the Hollywood news you need to know. A decade of discord. Brad Pitt and Angelina Jolie split 10 years ago, but the drama continues. On September 14th, 2016, Brad Pitt, Angelina Jolie, and their six children took a flight that would mark the end of their 12-year relationship and two-year marriage. Days after an altercation on the private jet, Pitt was investigated on suspicion of child abuse. He was later cleared, and Jolie filed for divorce, citing irreconcilable differences. There's a much greater willingness by probably everybody to admit that things were not so great. Behind the scenes, says a source close to Pitt 10 years after the split. Their contentious divorce, settled in December 2024, included a custody battle and an ongoing legal fight over their once-shared French winery, Chateau Merivale. A Jolie source says she kept a dignified silence through a very difficult and painful decade. The insider added she's hoping this next chapter will be easier. Jolie, 51, has indicated she's starting anew now that the former couple's children, Maddox, 25, Pax, 22, Zahara, 21, Shiloh, 20, and twins Vivian and Knox are all adults. She listed her historic LA home for $29.85 million this spring, starred in the drama Couture and directed Salma Hayek, Without Blood. Her focus was very much on the kids, says another insider. Now that they're older and have their own lives, she has more time to focus on work again. As for Pitt, 62, and his children, there's very little communication right now, says a source close to him. It's a tragedy. Four of their kids, Shiloh, Maddox, Sahara, and Vivian, have taken steps to change their last name from Jolie Pitt to just Jolie, with Maddox's hearing making the switch official on September 14th, the anniversary of the Faithful flight. Meanwhile, Pitt's career has continued to thrive. He won an Oscar for 2019's Once Upon a Time in Hollywood in Leeds, Heart of the Beast, and Netflix's Once Upon a Time spinoff, The Further Misadventures of Cliff Booth. While hinting at internal struggles in August, he told Esquire he had suicidal thoughts for a brief period due to family stuff, while acknowledging he ended 7 years of sobriety, now drinks in a more restrained manner. His relationship with jewelry designer Ines de Roman since November 22 has provided him great comfort, says the Pitt insider. They're really good for each other. Asked about climbing out of a darker place, Pitt told Esquire, maybe we've got to start letting go of all control. That need, that belief about the way things should be or what should have been, said the jewelry source. She wishes him health and happiness. There has never been any real understanding of what happened. A source close to Jolie says of their split from Pitt. A lot of issues were festering for many years, a Pitt source. Jack Smart with Pernilla Kettenheim, Andrea Mandel, and Sean Mandel. Lady Gaga welcomes her first child with fiancé Michael Polanski. Mother Monster is officially a mom. Lady Gaga, 40, and her tech entrepreneur fiancé, Michael Polanski, 43, recently welcomed their first child together, and a source tells People they're loving parenthood so far. They both beam when they talk about being parents, says the insider. Michael seems lighter, happier. The source adds that they took time off work this summer to be with the baby. The Grammy winner has been open about her desire to start a family in recent years. She always wanted to be a mom, says another insider. Right now, she's enjoying being away from the public eye and having this special time with the baby. Lady Gaga, 40, and her tech entrepreneur fiancé, Michael Polanski, 43, recently welcomed their first child together, and a source tells People they're loving parenthood so far. They both beam when they talk about being parents, says the insider. Michael seems lighter, happier. The source adds that they took time off work this summer to be with the baby.

away from the public eye and having this special time with the baby. Gaga and Polanski were first linked in 2020 when they were photographed kissing at a New Year's Eve party in Las Vegas. Gaga confirmed their relationship a month later, and at the 2024 Paris Olympics, she revealed they were engaged. Michael is great with the baby, the second source adds. They're figuring everything out together. She doesn't want to miss any of it. Gaga and Polanski act like a married couple, said a source in 2021. By Kirsten Acuna, with Travis Cronin and Pernilla Kettenheim. In Deep, Sydney Sweeney and Scooter Braun are getting very serious. Sydney Sweeney and Scooter Braun are celebrating 1 year together, and the actress, 28, and former music executive, 45, marked the milestone at the Venice Film Festival on September 3rd. Being back there together a year later felt very special, says a source of the pair, who cozied up on a boat ride through the canals before walking hand-in-hand to a dinner hosted by Armani Beauty. They're very serious, adds a source, noting that Sweeney has spent time with Braun's three children, Jagger, 11, Levi, 9, and Hart, 7, whom he shares with ex-wife Yael Cohen, 39. That's a big deal. Scooter's very careful about who he brings around them. According to the insider, the connection was unexpected for Sweeney, who called off her three-year engagement to producer Jonathan DeVito in March 2025. When Sydney met Scooter, she wasn't looking for another relationship. Her plan was to work, travel, and spend time with family and girlfriends. She's very grateful that she gave Scooter a chance. A source says Sweeney and Braun were both surprised by the relationship. By Kirsten Acuna with Pernilla Sedenheim and Sean Mandel. Proposal in Paradise. Pamela Anderson's son, Brandon Thomas Lee, is engaged. Less than 2 months after Pamela Anderson and Motley Crue rocker Tommy Lee's younger son, Dylan, 28, tied the knot, his big brother is also wedding planning. Brandon Lee, 30, proposed on August 29th to his girlfriend, Katarina Dimitrides, 22, during a trip to Indonesia with a ring designed by family friend Eve Gray. The L.A. natives start dating in 2025 and now live in New York City, where Dimitrides studies philosophy at NYU. They won't walk down the aisle until late next year, but Anderson, 59, is already brimming with excitement. I'm so happy for you, angels, she wrote on Instagram. Now the adventure begins. By Lily Brown. Vegas bound, Oprah's next big chapter. Inside her bold new show, Oprah Winfrey is no stranger to going big. Who can forget her 2004 everybody gets a car moment? But the TV legend says she's taking on her most ambitious project yet. A two-hour immersive show at Las Vegas' Sphere next April that aims to take people to the edge of space to see their connection to the universe, themselves and each other. While by U2's 2023-24 residency at the venue, Winfrey teamed up with Hollywood creatives and the talent behind Taylor Swift's Eras Tours to create Oprah Winfrey's Aha, a multi-sensory show she calls the culmination of everything I've tried to say for years but couldn't do on daytime television. Winfrey, who says that at 72, she feels the need to leave her mark, will appear live with performers including musician Jacob Collier and writer Ocean Vuong. It's not about star power, she says, of creating a space to unite audiences. It's about what you will be brought to feel and experience. The show runs 1 weekend only, April 2nd to 4th for now. The idea is, if it works, you do more, she says. I think you'll be filled with awe and wonder. It's an experience that I'm hoping people will carry with them forever. This is something I deeply, deeply wanted to do. Oprah says Aha
is an experience to be shared with

0: Others at the Sphere by Eileen Finnan. Bitter breakup. Aaron Rodgers makes shocking claims about split with Shailene Woodley. Aaron Rodgers let loose with new claims about the demise of his relationship with Shailene Woodley on the September 10th episode of the Not Just Football with Cam Hayward podcast, alleging the actress, 34, wanted to be intimate with another man after they got engaged in 2020. I date Shailene. I propose, and she says yes. A couple of days after, she tells me, before we get married, I got to go F this guy, said the Pittsburgh Steelers quarterback, 42, who is now married to a woman named Brittany. She took off the ring by March. We had a couple of times where we tried to get reunited, and nothing ever happened. She literally told me, I don't want to be with you. Woodley hasn't commented. In 2024, she told Outside their relationship was not right, but it was beautiful. Her story is, I ruined her life, Rogers said of his ex on Hayward's podcast. Woodley, in February, said in 2024 that talking about the relationship makes me cry, by Anna Lazarus Kaplan. Original It Girl Twiggy, the swinging London icon, looks back 60 years later, when Twiggy was at the height of her supermodel fame in the 1960s, the screaming crowds could reach Beatlemania-level frenzy. It was mad, really, Twiggy, born Leslie Hornby, says, of going from a working-class teen to a fashion sensation at 16. In the new documentary Twiggy on Video on Demand, September 20th, the legend, 76, looks back on her unlikely rise following a spontaneous haircut. It was very exciting, but it was weird, she says. This hairdresser asked if he could cut my hair. I didn't want him to. I liked it long and parted in the middle, but I was too shy to say no. When a portrait of her pixie cut captured a fashion editor's eye, the It Girl was born. In the film, Twiggy reflects on her subsequent acting and singing careers, as well as her ups and downs, including the death of her first husband, Michael Whitney, who had a heart attack while they were dining out with their then 4-year-old daughter, Carly. She also recalls constant criticism of her slender frame. I had to come out and defend myself a lot, she says. It was just my metabolism. Today, she continues to act and also hosts the Tea with Twiggy podcast. She credits her parents with keeping her grounded through it all. My dad would say, don't let this get to your head. And I always had a chaperone with me in the studio. So no jiggery pokery went on. Twiggy earned rave reviews for the 1971 musical comedy, The Boyfriend. Twiggy was made a dame by Queen Elizabeth II in 2019. Twiggy says she and actor husband of 38 years, Lee Lawson, are a good team. I didn't look like anyone else at the time. Twiggy on her sudden modeling fame. By Jillian Telling. 1939 to 2026. Bob Mackey, designer who created memorable looks for Cher and Carol Burnett, dies at 87. Bob Mackey, the legendary costume designer whose daring creations helped define decades of Hollywood glamour, died of pneumonia on September 14th. He lived his 87 years to the fullest, his team said in a statement, adding that he fulfilled his lifelong dream of being a designer. I always knew what I wanted to do, Mackey told People in 2021. My good aunt gave me a jewelry-making kit for Christmas. I made a few pairs of earrings, and that was that. He went on to become the costumer for the Carol Burnett Show from 1967 to 1978, creating as many as 50 costumes a week, and began collaborating with Cher on the Sonny and Cher Comedy Hour in 1971. Those partnerships produced some of pop culture's most unforgettable looks, including Cher's famously stomach-bearing 1986 Oscar ensemble. A 9-time Emmy winner and 3-time Oscar nominee, Mackey also designed for Diana Ross, Tina Turner, Barbara Streisand, and more. He dressed me through different chapters of my life, and he remained my friend, Liza Minnelli told People. Heaven just got one hell of a costume department. Mackey was the best, Burnett previously told People. Mackey created fun and fearless designs. Cher at the Oscars in 1986. Burnett in 1976, Gone with the Wind parody. And Ross in the 1975 film Mahogany. Brittany Tallarico. Passages. Weddings. Food Network star Zach Young, 43, and his partner Michael Shade, 34, wed on September 6th in an intimate backyard ceremony at their Pound Ridge, New York home. Splits. Reacher star Alan Richson, 43, and his wife Catherine, 42, announced they're ending their marriage after 20 years in a joint September 12th Instagram post. Deaths. Canadian heavyweight champion George Chvalo, known for taking punches from greats like Muhammad Ali and George Foreman without falling down, died on September 12th on his 89th birthday. NASCAR legend Gary Myers, who was part of a 4-generation racing family, died on September 10th at age 76. Voice actor Mike McFarlane, best known for his work on the English dubs of franchises like Dragon Ball Z, One Piece, and Attack on Titan, died on September 9th at 56 following a brain cancer diagnosis. Dolly Parton's first posthumous song drops. Dolly Parton's musical legacy lives on. The country's icon first posthumous song, Bound to Ride, was released on September 9th, nearly 2 weeks after her August 25th death at the age of 80, following a brief battle with cancer. Parton recorded the traditional bluegrass track featuring the First Ladies of Bluegrass around 2022 for an all-star tribute album, Where the Soul Never Dies. Celebrating 80 years of the Stanley Brothers, out October 16th. I call it the full Dolly. Gary West, a producer behind the album, told Rolling Stone of Parton's performance on the track. She really did over-deliver. We couldn't have gotten anything better. Parton returned to her roots on Bound to Ride by K.A. Picks. The buzz on what to watch, read, and listen to this week. Top pick, Slow Horses. The award-winning spy drama led by Gary Oldman still delivers 6 seasons in series. There's nothing slow about the latest installment of Apple TV's Emmy-winning drama, Slow Horses. Jackson Lamb, Gary Oldman, and his team of misfit agents face their most personal threat yet, as former slow horses are being targeted and killed by 2 assassins, Kyle Soller and Mayanna Buring, a problem no one at MI5 headquarters can be bothered to look into until newly promoted first desk Diana Taverner, Kristen Scott Thomas, finds herself at the center of career-ending cover-up. Enter Lamb, brilliant as ever. Despite the tall order of combining 2 of Mick Herron's best-selling slow house novels into 1 cohesive saga, The show remains unwaveringly consistent, both in plot and in time between installments. The return of Olivia Cooke's Sid Baker from the dead brings out the best in River Jack Loudon, and while the violent resurgence of his father, Hugo Weaving, threatens to bring the horses to their knees for good, it also delivers one of the show's best sequences yet. Slow Horses, Season 6, is deadlier than ever, and Oldman's performance continues to be exceptional. By Julia Moore. More great spy shows. Killing Eve. MI5's Eve, Sandra Oh, and assassin Jodie Comer play the most epic game of cat and mouse. Black Dove, Netflix. As a spy for hire, Keira Knightley gets caught in a twisted web of dark deeds and conspiracies. Mr. and Mrs. Smith, Prime Video, Donald Glover and Maya Erskine are secret agent strangers living undercover as a married couple. Neagly series. She may not loom as large as Jack Reacher, but Frances Neagly, Maria Sten, needs no help carrying her own show. On this nimble Reacher spinoff, she steps into the spotlight as a Chicago private eye on a dangerous investigation after the death of a friend. While it has plenty of jaw-dropping fight scenes, this show is at its best when it lets Sten stretch her dramatic muscles. Sabina Bowman. Now on Prime Video. R.J. Decker series, a lighthearted crime procedural, is keeping it weird in Season 2. Its new episode kick off with R.J. Scott Speedman and his pals tracking down pantsless bank robbers and leaning into the Florida man cases that give the series its quirky charm. Come for Speedman in Hawaiian shirts. Stay for the wacky cases of the week and found family vibes. By S.B. People Pop Playlist. The songs we're loving right now. Leon Bridges, Tears of Joy. Bridges provides an antidote to the dropping temperatures outside with this breezy track, which feels just like kicking back to watch the sunset. 2. Phillips, Let's Go Far. The same confessional folk sensibilities that helped Phillips win American Idol shine through in his first new music in 3 years. 3. Remy Wolf, Bottle. Wolf grapples with her complicated sobriety journey over a beat that begs to be put on repeat. 4. Jackson Dean and Lacey K. Booth, The Moon and the Wolf. Dean's charming twang and Booth's ethereal rasp make for a winning combo. By Rachel DeSantis. 40 years ago, Alf arrived on Earth. Gordon Shumway, a.k.a. Alf, short for alien life form, crash-landed on the suburban home of the Tanner family in the debut of NBC's Alf on September 22, 1986. Despite threatening to eat the family cat, the sarcastic alien became beloved for his one-liners, include his catchphrase, "I kill me." Stream all 4 seasons on Peacock, Prime Video, or Tubi. Best of the best. Step Up meets Pitch Perfect in this blast of a dance movie. If the Step Up movie franchises were to be revived with a jolt of Bollywood, this would be the result. Maya and Anjala are childhood best friends and UCLA freshman roommates who join the school's Bollywood dance troupe, thanks in part to clever choreography from So You Think You Can Dance alums Mackenzie and Philip Cheeb. They make a splash as they find their places on the team and prepare to face off against rivals in the best of the best collegiate competition. Brianne Hellman on Netflix. The Traitors, New Blood series. Alan Cummings hosts 22 non-famous players in Scotland for a fresh game of death and deception. It's like we're going to Hogwarts, except everyone wants to murder each other, remarks Joe, a funeral director from Long Island. While this iteration lacks the fireworks of the celeb seasons, it's full of fun twists and relatable charm by BLH. The musical, a delightful yet darker than dark comedy, this spurn lover's revenge tale hinges on middle school's musical about an American tragedy. Audiences should go in knowing as little as possible, except that Will Burrell's Doug may be cinema's most evil drama teacher. Brill schemes against the principal, Rob Lowe. Jack Smart in theaters. Q&A, Tove Lo, the Swedish pop star, 38, is touring her new album, Estrus, out now. Estrus means in heat. What inspired the title? The state of the animal in estrus is contradicting. It's like, I'm horny, let's procreate, but also I'm feeling fragile and anxious and vulnerable. I'm feeling all those emotions at once. How did you prepare for this tour? Running on the treadmill while singing. I laugh when I saw people do that. Then I was like, if I want to be at a certain level as a performer, I've got to step into those shoes. Your party girl image might make fans think you go from the club to the stage. Well, that's still true. But if I've done the treadmill stuff, it's easier to fake like I wasn't coming straight from the club. By Jack Irvin. Book of the Week. Our Noble Selves. Kate Atkinson. Historical Fiction. In 1951, London former crime reporter and war correspondent Harry Flynn works for the Festival of Britain, a celebration of British ingenuity meant to lift post-war malaise. When a French woman goes missing, Harry becomes a prime suspect. Life after life, author's latest is gently witty and immaculately plotted with vivid characters and intricate period detail, deftly woven into a gripping mystery about a country reinventing itself. The best new books, three award-winning authors return with a trio of stunning novels set in vastly different eras, edited by Liz Schumer. Exit Party, Emily St. John Mandel, dystopian fiction. During a party to celebrate the end of curfew in 2031, Los Angeles, the host vanishes. A guest appears in two places at once, and a painting is taken off the wall and ends up in an alternate timeline. This urgent, unsettling novel is an addictive puzzle that maps the twinship of authoritarianism and chaos. Hollow Bones, Joni Picoult. Fiction. After losing her mom on 9/11, Molly later becomes Rhode Island's director of emergency preparedness. Her husband, Jesse, a character from Picoult's My Sister's Keeper, is a polygraph expert, laser-focused on lies. In her 30th page-turner, Picoult hits the couple with a crisis and a shattering revolution, rivety and relentless. Twisty new thrillers. Murder at the Grand Alpine Hotel, Lucy Foley. This delectable throwback to the golden age of whodunits channels Agatha Christie splendidly in a new Miss Marple mystery set at a remote Swiss resort. Call Off the Dark, Hallie Shepherd. After her husband's murder, Helen quickly remarries and moves off the grid, forsaking her vibrant city life to become a trad wife. Her trauma deepens when a stranger arrives, a twisty genre bender. People Beauty Impact Award 2026. Selena Gomez, Finding Her Light. Look at her now, with a booming beauty empire, hit show, and new marriage. The superstar has plenty to celebrate. By Melody Chu. Fueled by purpose, I'm so grateful, says Gomez, whose Rare Impact Fund reaches an estimated $3.5 million young people annually. Selena Gomez bursts onto the set of her People cover shoot like a ray of sunshine. Dressed in a canary yellow Laquan Smith trench coat and matching sky-high stilettos, she looks every bit the Hollywood quadruple threat. But there's no diva in sight. It's like wearing sweatpants, she tells the crew about her high fashion look, flashing an inviting smile. Such is the dichotomy of Gomez, 34. Since breaking through on Disney Channel's Wizards of Waverly Place at 15, she commanded the industry as an in-demand actress and pop superstar. But through an unyielding spotlight and massive success, she's racked up 9 top 10 singles in her Hulu comedy series, Only Murders in the Building, earned her a lead actress Emmy nomination in 2024. She's held on to the raw vulnerability that's long endeared her to millions of fans. When she launched her makeup company, Rare Beauty, in 2020, she turned painful setbacks, including a lupus diagnosis at 21 and deep mental health struggles. She's been candid about living with bipolar disorder. Into purpose. She announced that 1% of product sales would go directly to the Rare Impact Fund, which has raised more than $30 million to support youth mental health organizations. That's always been my focus, how we can have a community for people that actually feel seen and loved, says Gomez, who's receiving People's inaugural Beauty Impact Award for barrier-breaking advocacy. We're constantly looking to see what we can do to help in the mental health space. It's extremely important to me. These days, Gomez, who first appeared on TV as a child on Barney and Friends, is as booked as ever, but she's intentional about her schedule. When I was younger, I felt like it was 90 miles an hour. It was fun, but I only felt good when I would work, says a Texas-born star who wed music producer Benny Blanco, 38, last September. Now, I generally take time to appreciate my life. So, yes, I've been busy, but I've balanced it really well. Recent peaceful memories include reuniting with her younger sister, Gracie, in Los Angeles after months away shooting Only Murders, and a low-key date night of room service and cheesy movies with Blanco. I love where I am now, she says. I feel very lucky, and I enjoy every day. You just celebrated 6 years of Rare Beauty. What's been your favorite part of building this business, and what's been the most challenging? It actually has a cute meaning to me, because I just finished shooting Only Murders Season 6, and this is the 6th birthday of Rare. I've been in makeup cheer since I was 7 years old. And I was around it my whole life. But I knew if I was going to enter the world of cosmetics, it needed to also have meaning. It does take courage to be an entrepreneur, and I think I needed to work on that in the beginning. I was very petrified of everything going wrong. But now, doing the hard work and knowing that I have a team that has become my family means the world to me. I want products that are easy to use and not complicated. And on top of that, the Rare Impact Fund is thriving. That makes me the happiest. When does inspiration strike for you? In the car. I'll text Rare Beauty's Chief Brand Officer, Joyce, who is my partner in crime, and I'll ask questions like, could there be a scrub that's a body foam that turns into an oil but also melts down to a lotion? I think it's okay to ask all the dumb questions when you're trying to create something. I will also come up with the ideas from experiences. I kept using the pun Rare Beginnings for my fragrance because it did feel like this year has been a really big year for me. You've secretly worn a lot of products before they're released, including your new foundation on your wedding day, right? I did. And I realized it was kind of good for crying because I did a lot of that and it held up pretty great. I felt inspired by Hung Rango, who's one of my makeup artists. The way he applies foundation makes it look airbrushed and soft. So that's what I wanted the new formula to feel like. What's your daily makeup uniform? It's quite simple. I use 2 pumps of foundation and brush it all over. I use my eyebrow gel, and then I use Bouncy Blush, my mascara, and lip oil. Sometimes people don't like the natural beauty look, but that's kind of my whole identity now. Your 2016 smoky looks keep going viral. That cracks me up. I've got to be honest. The 2016 throwbacks are fun, but I think people want to freeze me in time to that period of my life. It was such a hectic period, and, of course, I had to rock a smoky eye. I was trying to be cool. It was probably more interesting because I'm now chilling, which is great. You've helped a lot of young kids and teens feel less alone by sharing your own story. Is there a piece of advice you've held on to yourself? The honest truth is when you're stuck in a mental health cycle, you can't hear advice. What I would say to people is to hold on and to know that it's okay to not be perfect. It's okay to feel all the feelings. And I don't want people to think that's forever, that today is the end all be all. It's not. We have tomorrow. When did you start seeing the light? I still am discovering certain parts of my brain, and my attitude toward mental health is constantly growing. I think it's important to grow with it and understand the logic behind it, even when you're in an episode. I've been able to be grounded and rooted in my dialectical behavior therapy work and working with my therapist. Also, creating coping skills yourself is really important. I don't think it's even worth talking about what my past looked like, and that's the best feeling. That's when you know you've done some really good work and you're taking care of yourself. You and Benny are celebrating your first wedding anniversary this month. How's newlywed life? We're still in the honeymoon stage. It just feels so wonderful to have a partner that genuinely listens and meets you right where you are, and whatever that mood or day looks like. I need him, and I love him. He is a very joyful human, fun, spontaneous, and he loves to talk. Is there anything about the way he approaches life that you've adopted? Yeah. Stop overthinking and be a little bit more confident. That's something he doesn't pressure me to be. He just inspires me to be that. What impact have your Only Murders co-stars Steve Martin, Martin Short, and Meryl Streep had on you? Tremendous impact, but by example. They don't make me feel silly for asking them anything. They've shown me what it means to have dignity, to have class, to understand that the world doesn't always have to be a serious place. I asked Meryl about acting stuff and some of the choices she's made. I always joke, what would Meryl do? Not only is she the goat, but she happens to be the nicest person you'll ever meet. She's always laughing. She'll be singing, and even if she has downtime, she's always doing something like knitting. All three of them have also built really full lives outside of work. Has that inspired you? Of course, they all have families, and they've lived life in a way that I never have. It makes me excited, too. Maybe that's why I'm not afraid of getting older, because people have made it look really good to me by example. Age is just a number. You've done so much in your 30s already. What do you hope to see in the rest of this decade? I just want to be happy. I hope I'm still doing things that I love, and I hope that if I stop loving what I do, I will stop. I actually never really place value in what I do because it can destroy you instantly. I like to be appreciative of everything that comes my way, and I just hope for great things. From child actor to superstar. Only Murders in the Building. It was pretty hard being away from home, but I was with my other family. Gomez says of shooting in London this summer, we enjoy the city, the food, the people. It felt like a new experience. Amelia Perez Gomez playing a Mexican cartel leader's wife sang the Oscar-nominated song Mi Camino during a pivotal scene in the 2024 film T. Olvido La La. Gomez teamed up with Becky G. and Blanco for their new single starring Danny Trejo in the music video. Rare MPEX by the numbers. $30 million raised for mental health and services in education. 200,000 educators receive mental health training. 30 nonprofits receiving fund support. Meaningful mission. Even if we were helping 10 people, it's the best feeling in the world, says Gomez. When she was with Joe Biden at 2022, Jill Biden informed U.S. Surgeon General Dr. Vivek H. Murthy to host the Mental Health Youth Action Forum. The Rare Impact Fund, which Gomez launched with a $100 million pledge over a 10-year period, prioritizes education, mental health programs, and underserved communities. And suicide prevention and crisis support. Nonprofit across five continents, including the Trevor Project, Dee Dee Hirth, and Child Mind Institute, have benefited. She felt that if someone like her, with access to the best care, struggled to understand what was going on and to feel support, there must be many young people with the same challenges, says Elise Cohen, Rare Beauty's Chief Impact Officer. This is something that's been part of Selena's dream and the legacy she wants to build for a long time. Happy wife, happy life. Glam night. The newlyweds shared a sweet moment on the red carpet in January at the Golden Globes, where Gomez was up for best performance by a female actor for Only Murders. Love and laughter. It's pretty spectacular, Gomez said with Blanco and April Instagram. She says of her husband's infectious personality. That's amore. We got 5 days to be together. Benny and I ate a lot of pasta, Gomez said in September Instagram. She says of her recent family vacation. What relaxes me is being with the people I love. Inside Rare's big year, Rare Beginnings Age Parfum. Gomez fruity floral scent features ergonomic packaging, ensuring accessibility. Beautifully unique. A May campaign featured 48 individuals, including Gomez, represented Latin America's wide spectrum of identities. Warm Wishes Soft Matte Powder Bronzer. Rare Beauty, dusting on a little bit of bronzer makes you feel awake, says Gomez. Blueprint for a beauty boss. Every time we drop a product, I just hold my breath, says Gomez. With her soft pinch lip oil stick and success, I want people to enjoy what we create. William and Kate, a family in transition. As Prince George leaves home for Eton, William and Kate navigate a new chapter with their family. Just as Harry and Meghan's return to Britain brings a complicated rift closer to home. By Simon Perry. As rain fell on the cobbled schoolyard of Eton College on September 8th, Prince George emerged through the historic archway beneath the 16th century Lupton's Tower, flanked by his parents, Prince William and Princess Catherine. The 13-year-old prince, almost as tall as his mom, smiled broadly as he approached Headmaster Simon Henderson and Provost Sir Nicholas Coleridge. Welcome. Good luck. Enjoy it, Henderson told him. George appeared ready for his new chapter. He looked relaxed and happy, says royal author Simon Vigor. It was a monumental moment for the couple. Their oldest child and future king was leaving home for boarding school, changing the rhythm of the close-knit family. William and Catherine, both 44, have worked hard to protect. But the milestone coincided with another new reality facing the Prince and Princess of Wales. Just a day earlier, a letter issued on behalf of King Charles, 77, reiterating that Prince Harry, 42, and Meghan, Duchess of Sussex, 45, remain non-working royals, had stirred fresh controversy following the couple's return to Britain. For William and Catherine, it suddenly put an unresolved family rift that had largely played out from thousands of miles away back in focus. It's been magnified, said a palace insider. When they were in California, you gazed through the looking glass. You couldn't see it so well, but it's right back in front of them. This fall was already going to reshape life for the Wales family. Catherine, in remission following her cancer treatment, is increasingly back on public duty. While at home, she is adjusting to George no longer being at the breakfast table each morning. Harry and Meghan's unexpected return has added a complication they didn't anticipate. William and Catherine can maintain that their focus has to be about them and their family, but there will be pressure on them about how they interact with Harry and Meghan and their family in the future, says Russell Myers, author of William and Catherine. Harry and Meghan's homecoming with Prince Archie 7 and Princess Lilibet 5, who are settling into life at the new school outside London, comes amid fresh tensions with the royal family. Charles and Harry have spoken at least once since the Sussex August 26th arrival, but have not seen each other. Their last meeting was in July when Harry, Meghan, and their children joined the King and Queen Camilla at Highgrove. The surprise letter issued on the King's behalf has underscored the complications that remain. The King and William are completely united on the Sussex, not representing the royal family, says Myers. It's without a doubt how in sync they are on this matter. William and Harry, meanwhile, remain estranged, with no direct contact between the brothers, the sources have told People. William's view is clear. Any relationship his father has with Harry or the Sussex as a family is entirely up to him, says Myers. But looking toward the future, he will have no relationship with them in a working or private capacity whatsoever. Harry has made no secret of his desire to reconcile with his brother. But those close to William and Catherine say the wounds behind the estrangement remain deep. It was very hard on them, and I wouldn't blame William for being cautious, says one close pal source. As royal historian Amanda Foreman, at the moment it has gone from being a hot war to a very, very cold war. But a cold war situation, you still have to turn up to the Olympics. For William and Kate, the approach is essentially the monarchy's old age-old mantra. It is keep calm and carry on, says Vigor, author of The Four Wives of Windsor. They see it as a sideshow in ancient history. On September 10th, William and Catherine displayed that approach, stepping out together as a united front in support of William's suicide prevention initiative amid a packed autumn schedule. They are shining a light on things that are important to them, says Elsa Anderson, the late Queen Elizabeth's press secretary. What they don't want is all this noise becoming a distraction. With Harry and Meghan back in Britain, however, that noise may be harder to tune out. It will be incredibly draining, says Foreman. They will always have to look over their shoulders and factor them in, and all they can do is deflect. Yet, they'll get lots of jabs and questions. When are you going to make up with your brother? But amid the renewed focus on the family rift, the most immediate change in William and Catherine's day-to-day lives is more personal. For the first time, one of the children is living away from home. It's not a drop-off. It's a handover. It's a massive transition, says Melanie Sanderson, managing editor of the Good Schools Guide in the UK. Unlike on previous first days of school, George won't simply be back at home for tea. Eton's early weeks are designed to immerse new boys in school life and help them bond with their housemates. Catherine will miss him, of course, says Foreman. I suspect there will be lots of letter writing and having him back at weekends on exits. The designated breaks when the students can return home. When William arrived at Eton at 13 in 1995, he was accompanied by Charles, Princess Diana, and Harry before a huge pack of media. George's first day was deliberately more restrained, with Charles 11 and Louis 8 absent and media access tightly limited. His parents are changing things, says Vicar. This is another example of how children are exposed, and it is minimized. After years of keeping George alongside his siblings in co-ed schools, William and Kate ultimately settled on William's alma mater. Foreman calls a choice to send George to Eton, a flight to safety, adding they had wanted a fresh look, but this is trusted, tried, and true, and they know there will be absolute discretion. They don't have to reinvent any protocols. There is poignant family history there, too. Eton was a Spencer family tradition, and Diana pushed for William and Harry to attend. It's nice to think she's had a little bit of influence over this, says Vigor. Its proximity to Windsor Castle later allowed the brothers to spend time with their grandparents following Diana's death in 1997. As George's departure approached, William and Catherine spent months preparing for the change. The whole summer was geared around family time before, for the first time, they would spend a considerable amount of time apart, says Myers. There was an annual trip to Balmoral to see the King and plenty of outdoor activity at Aylmer Hall, their Norfolk country home, including tennis and time along the coast. The family also stepped out together at the Commonwealth Games in Glasgow. That closeness carried particular weight after the upheaval of Catherine's illness. William and Catherine have fiercely guarded their children's lives away from the spotlight, particularly as the family navigated her 2024 cancer diagnosis and recovery. William's overriding ambition is wanting his children to have as normal life as possible when they are children, says a friend. He and Catherine have been enormously successful with that. As the Waleses enter a new stage, Harry and Meghan's presence raises questions that are unlikely to disappear. The royal family still don't know what their motives are, said a palace insider. What is clear is that the Sussexes intend to build a life there. Harry wants Archie and Lilibet to know his roots and family, while both have work and charitable interests, and Meghan is exploring acting opportunities. Nor will they be staying in behind closed doors. Meghan was spotted at Soho Farmhouse in Oxfordshire within days of the move, and on September 13, authored a first glimpse of their new life in Britain, sharing a video of the family walking in the countryside, splashing in puddles, and warming by a fire. Attention will inevitably turn to whether their paths might cross at Christmas at Sandringham or other family gatherings, and whether George, Charlotte, and Louis might develop relationship with cousins Archie and Lilibet. It's clearly incredibly difficult. The trust has broken down, says Anderson. Let's hope it's not broken completely, and there's a chink in the armor both sides, and there could be some sort of reconciliation, but that's not happening anytime soon. Bigger wonders whether next year's 30th anniversary of Diana's death could eventually provide an opportunity. Diana would have halted all this and would have banged their heads together and wouldn't have allowed the rift to happen, he says. For now, William and Catherine are focused on moving their family forward. When George comes back to family's Windsor home for his first weekend away from boarding school, he'll be full of stories about his new life there while Charlotte and Louis adjust to a different rhythm without their older brother there each day. Catherine, meanwhile, continues to underline how far she has come. After completing Britain's Three Peaks Challenge in June, she is increasingly active in public and may join William for his Earthshot Prize trip to Mumbai in November. Amid all the change and noise, William and Catherine's appearance at Eton offer perhaps the simplest picture of where their focus remains. They were the image of proud parents, says Vigor, as they have every right to be. Royal send-off. George appeared confident as Kate and William walked him into Eton on September 8th. But the milestone marks a major shift. For the first time, their tightly knit family of five is disrupted, says Myers. Still divided, the Waleses and Sussexes were last together at Queen Elizabeth's funeral in September 2022. Now the distance between them is harder to ignore. It's all those old tensions resurfacing, says Vigor. In his father's footsteps, history repeats. William posed in Eaton's historic schoolyard on his first day in 1995. 31 years later, George did the same. Both wore the school's distinctive black tailcoat, part of the centuries-old school's traditional uniform known as tails. A comma start. William arrived at Eaton in 1995 with Diana, Charles, and Harry in a large media pack looking on. George's arrival with just his parents was deliberately more restrained. They were trying to keep it much more low-key and focused on George, says Foreman. Settling in, Mae offered a glimpse of Sussex's new life in the September 13 video of Harry and fishing with Archie and Lily met in the English countryside as the dog, Pulo, walked away. A new rhythm. With George now at sporting school, the Waleses are navigating their first stretch apart as a family of five. It will be different, says Anderson, adds Vigor. It is a big change in the family dynamic, with reporting by Monique Jessen.
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3: Here's the forecast for the Boston and South Shore area on the Talking Information Center from the National Weather Service. After a very chilly night, we'll see sunny skies today. Temperatures in the mid-60s. Mostly clear. Overnight temperatures in the mid-50s. Thursday, mostly sunny. Temperatures in the lower 70s. The sun rose this morning at 6:48, setting at 6:15 this evening. Stay tuned for more heading your way next on the Talking Information Center.
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8: Hi, I'm Renee Freitas Donahue with the Talking Information Center's Dirty Laundry, the October 5th, 2026 edition of the National Enquirer. Harry's wild about quitting. Harry Styles' stunning messages online and in concert have shocked fans convinced the watermelon sugar hitmaker is quitting. The 32-year-old former One Direction teen idol wrote in an email to fans that he was adding dates to his 2026 tour in Australia, but that he found the extra work daunting. Harry signaled that once those dates were done, he might be too. After that, I don't know what comes next for me, but I know that I'm excited to find out, the pop performer shared. The comments set off a frenzied firestorm online among his fans, who were convinced that the sign of the time singer was signing off for good. Are you normal, or can you not sleep because Harry Styles is announcing final shows tomorrow for God knows how long and is literally retiring? Wrote one follower on X. Another chimed in, "We're losing Harry Styles." The uproar led to Harry personally addressing the comments at a Madison Square Garden concert and not offering much in the way of consolation to his concerned fans. "I sort of just want to be honest about who I am and where I am in my life, and, you know, I didn't want to get to the end of the tour as we have previously and sort of say, until next time, I just wanted to be a little more honest with you about that," he said. "I feel like getting to the end and saying, until next time, is not enough." Harry's grueling 30-night Madison Square Garden residency in New York City was underway, and he sounded defeated at the prospect of heading to Australia for 4 more shows. He also got engaged to 37-year-old actress Zoe Kravitz in April, and sources say she has a strong influence on him and their future together. Zoe has seen the toll that performing has taken on the man she hopes to be married to and have children with, a source sings. She has seen how hard it's been on her dad, rocker Lenny Kravitz, and is likely pressuring him to pull back and focus on that, rather than running himself into the ground on the road. People close to them say that she's the one calling the shots in the relationship, and Harry's almost surely following her advice. Don't look for him to come back for quite a while, if at all. Bari banking on a blood feud. Controversial CBS News chief Bari Weiss raised eyebrows when she brought back Gayle King's bitter rival Nora O'Donnell to CBS Mornings, but insiders say she's crazy like a fox. Bari is banking on the blood feud to bring in the viewers, an insider says. They have baggage, ego, and are insane competitors, so why hide it? Release the hounds and turn on the cameras. She knows that will give people a reason to watch. The source says the network has tried everything to change its status as the third horse in a 3-horse race with the Today Show and Good Morning America. And Bari believes this Dungeons versus Dragons pairing may be the Hail Mary play that finally works. "Chemistry doesn't mean you like each other," says the source. "Sometimes the best television happens when two people are smiling for the cameras while secretly hoping to strangle each other." As previously reported, the two newsroom divas were shockingly reunited after 7 years, following 52-year-old Nora's departure for a disastrous stint as CBS Evening News anchor. And sources say the longtime top dog on the morning show is melting down over the breaking news. Gayle remembers exactly what it was like sharing that desk with Nora, and they aren't pleasant memories, the source says. They are both enormously successful, enormously competitive, and accustomed to being the biggest personality in the room, according to a source who adds, "Putting them together again is like throwing a match into a gasoline can." Many insiders said that Noah's arrival was another sign of a lack of confidence in the show's Queen Bee, but others say Bari's barroom brawl was a mismatch made in heaven and carefully orchestrated to give the show some Real Housewives-style drama. "For years, Today and Good Morning America barely worried about CBS," says the insider. "Now everybody is watching. If Gayle and Nora become a powerhouse team, CBS wins. If they implode spectacularly, CBS still wins because people will tune in to watch it happen." That may be Bari's biggest gamble and smartest move. "Happy families are lovely," says the insider. "Dysfunctional families get ratings." Costner's stunning new co-star. Kevin Costner was grinning like the cat who ate the canary when he was spotted getting up close and personal with a hot new honey virtually half his age. The 71-year-old Dances with Wolves hunk was caught on camera looking domesticated and content near his sprawling Carpinteria, California compound with 31 years younger Colorado lifestyle coach Jennifer Milburn, who looks exactly like his ex-wife. "He couldn't be happier," a source says. He's thrilled to be seen with someone this young and beautiful, especially by his ex. His sexy new sidekick is a former flight attendant who now works as the director of partnerships for author Simon Sinek's Optimism Company. Insiders say the dynamic new duo likely came together near Kevin's vast Dunbar Ranch in Aspen, where Jennifer was a prominent figure, modeling for Western retailer Kemosabe and other local brands in the exclusive skiing retreat. The very conscious coupling comes 3 years after the battered actor survived a brutal divorce battle with Christine Baumgartner, 52, who blindsided Kevin by filing for divorce in 2023 after 18 years of marriage and sought a whopping $248,000 a month in child support. The exes share 3 kids, sons Caden, 19, and Hayes. Jennifer was a prominent figure, modeling for Western retailer Kemosabe and other local brands in the exclusive skiing retreat. The very conscious coupling comes 3 years after the battered actor survived a brutal divorce battle with Christine Baumgartner, 52, who blindsided Kevin by filing for divorce in 2020.

Caden, 19, and Hayes, 17, and daughter Grace, 16. The split was settled in February 2024 when Kevin agreed to pay $63,209 in monthly child support and a $1.5 million payout to Christine. The split got even more bitter when Christine became linked to and later married Kevin's former best bud, businessman Josh Connor. There's no small measure of payback for Kevin to show off his latest conquest, who's not only young, beautiful, and successful, but the spitting image of Christine, an insider snitches. Sources say the Field of Dreams star is living the dream life as a single man who had previously been linked to Kelly Noonan in 2025, who also bore a striking resemblance to his ex. Kevin was previously married to Cindy Silva, who he divorced in 1994 following 16 years of marriage. They share three children, Annie, 42, Lily, 40, and Joe, 38. He later welcomes son Liam, 29, with Bridget Rooney. Kevin's taken back his life and rediscovered his mojo, an insider says. He's in a great new chapter of life now that he has finally put the divorce and Christine behind him. The fact that Jennifer looks just like her is gravy. Demi's baby daddy drama. Mama Bear Demi Moore suffered an emotional body blow recently after a Los Angeles County Superior Court judge issued an order allowing her daughter's estranged baby daddy to begin having unsupervised visits with the G.I. Jane star's three-year-old granddaughter, Luetta, in November. Court docs show Rumor Willis, 38, the daughter of dementia-suffering action hero Bruce Willis and the ghost beauty, filed an emergency petition seeking to block Derek Richard Thomas from beginning unsupervised and overnight visits, claiming he has a lack of judgment that endangers the tot. While Derek, 40, filed documents accusing Rumor of blocking access to his daughter, Judge Amanda S. Park issued a new custody schedule ordering that his visits shall no longer be monitored starting November 6th. The ruling comes just months after the protective 63-year-old Indecent Proposals star filed a scorching 5-page declaration bashing Derek as a manipulative, money-sucking slacker who has no consideration for Rumor and little Luetta. "He always puts himself and his needs first," she wrote in the damning declaration. "He has refused to make any effort and has shown no desire to seek out means to support Luetta. As far as I know, he has not held a job since I have known him." The baby battle erupted in June when Derek accused Rumor of bolting with Luetta from California to Sun Valley, Idaho, then to Nashville, Tennessee, without telling him. He also claims she exposed the toddler to adult sexual humor by putting the then 2-year-old in a toilet paper commercial. Rumor scored a partial victory in June when a judge blocked Derek's request for overnight custody and granted only supervised visits. In August, she filed docs seeking to suspend Derek's visits pending a mental health evaluation after he allegedly forced Luetta to walk 2.5 miles and sprint across a 5-lane, 55-mile-per-hour highway in extreme heat. "I do not believe it is presently safe or in our 3-year-old child's best interest for visitation," she charged. Derek vehemently denied the allegations and maintains Rumor is preventing him from maintaining a relationship with Luetta, with whom I have had a very close and loving relationship. "At no time," he stated, "have I ever placed our daughter in danger of any kind whatsoever, and I am now and always have been fully capable of providing Luetta with the care she requires and deserves." Baldwin's pity ploy. Crybaby Alec Baldwin is bearing his soul in a new documentary, but sources claim it's a ploy to draw sympathy and try to rebuild his shattered movie career. Alec, 68, didn't hold back when discussing the untimely death of cinematographer Helena Hutchins, who he

accidentally shot and killed on the set of the Western thriller Rust in October 2021. If you said to me, hike up Mount Everest and she'll come back, I'd be packed and ready to go, he confesses in the trial of Alec Baldwin. He then mournfully adds, whatever I could do, but there's nothing you could do. Though an involuntary manslaughter case against Alec was ultimately dismissed during a chaotic 2024 trial, the 30 Rock alum, who'd pleaded not guilty, has faced a series of civil claims that have been burning a hole in his

0: 2024 trial. The 30 Rock alum, who pleaded not guilty, has faced a series of civil claims that have been burning a hole in his apartment in New York City, plus separate properties in the Hamptons, one of which he recently listed for $19 million. Insiders believe the Hunt for Red October hero's reported $70 million fortune has substantially shrunk. A source adds, Alex desperately hoping people see this documentary and finally cut him a break. Kimmel playing for the big prize. Late-night gas bag Jimmy Kimmel may move into game show hosting full-time when his talk show days come to an end, with some predicting the switch will spark an unprecedented bidding war for the live MC among network big shots, say sources. What's more, insiders suspect the Price is Right's Drew Carey, Jeopardy's Ken Jennings, Wheel of Fortune's Ryan Seacrest, and Family Feud's Steve Harvey may feel threatened by the Who Wants to Be a Millionaire host stomping on their established turf. Jimmy's a smart guy who can see the writing on the wall for the entire late-night talk show genre, an insider explains. He's been brilliant in using his work on Who Wants to Be a Millionaire to put him in front of primetime audiences and game show fans, and the Emmys he's won for that series have validated his approach. The source points out that Kimmel is also a dyed-in-the-wool game show fan himself, and his first breakthrough TV job was his well-liked hosting run in the 90s on Win Ben Stein's Money. This stuff is in his blood, but that doesn't mean he wants to host Millionaire Forever, the insider adds. He is certainly not married to the idea of being an ABC employee for the rest of his professional life. Once his late-night run eventually winds down, he'll be available to the highest bidder, and ABC's owners at Disney will have some real competition for his services. Sony and CBS both have multiple game show franchises, and Jimmy has proven he can carry a daily series. Yet the source maintains that the real prize for the funny man would be to invent his own game show that he can initially host and produce, a franchise that has a shot to thrive for generations and succeed well past his retirement, much like his late-night idol Merv Griffin, who created Wheel of Fortune in the 70s. The insider adds, "It's a lofty goal, but Jimmy is a self-made man who has beaten the odds before, and he is totally confident he can do it again." Driving Miss Dolly. Just weeks after Dolly Parton's death, her longtime driver is coming forward to reveal the beloved singer's secrets, including how she never got over her husband's death, could amazingly whip up hit-worthy songs in mere minutes, and never batted an eyelash over her chauffeur's sex charge operation 40 years ago. In an emotional exclusive interview with the National Enquirer, Jason Pirro, who worked as the country icon's driver for 58 years, says he was heartbroken by Dolly's death in August at the age of 80, but admits she was never the same after her longtime hubby Carl Dean passed away 540 days earlier. "She didn't say much, but she sometimes talked about how much she missed him," says Jason, 80, noting the lovebird spoke on the telephone several times a day when they weren't together. "I think that's why she passed away so soon after he did," he says. "She died of a broken heart, but she didn't want to say that because she didn't want people feeling sorry for her." Dolly's death left Jason devastated. "We were very close to each other," he says. "We were born 9 days apart in the same year, and we always got along. I was her assistant, and I drove her up until 3 years ago because I developed macular degeneration and I couldn't drive anymore." Jason admits he immediately developed a bond with a 9-to-5 singer the very first day he picked her up at LAX when she insisted he call her Dolly instead of Mrs. Parton. Their relationship blossomed into an unbreakable friendship in the 1980s when Jason confided in Dolly that he was born female and named Susan Ann before transitioning to Jason following sex reassignment surgery. When I told her, she didn't care, he recalls. She just said, that's fine with me, you are who you are. And it never got in the way of anything we were doing. For the rest of Dolly's life, she and Jason shared their innermost secrets and bonded over transcendental meditation and their shared philosophy of human kindness. She just didn't tell people what they should be thinking or what they should be doing, Jason says. She loved everybody as long as they were kind. Unlike others in Dolly's inner circle, Jason had a front row seat to the frenetic work schedule, sparking southern charm and big-hearted personality that made her an American icon, and even watched in amazement as she seemingly pulled songs out of thin air. Do you know she wrote Jolene and I Will Always Love You in the same night, says Jason, who, like many of Dolly's longtime employees, still has lifetime health insurance through the singer's employee plan. She was just amazing this way, and she could crank out songs because she had a real talent. I have seen her write 6 songs in 2 days. One of Jason's greatest pleasures was watching the love and laughter Dolly and Carl shared. They were both hysterical, Jason says. They were both the funniest people you ever knew. They shared a unique happiness that seemed to naturally amplify when they were together. In a way, I think she was looking forward to passing. It's sad, but they had a good life together. The way their relationship was, she knew that they were going to be in heaven forever. I didn't think it would be that soon, but it was. Valerie's dire early days. Sitcom sweetie Valerie Bertinelli was only 14 when she shot to fame on One Day at a Time, but now admits things could be brutal behind the scenes. The now 66-year-old television icon says she not only battled jealousy of her co-star Mackenzie Phillips, she also suffered a crippling fear of the show's legendary producer Norman Lear. I was so jealous of you, Valerie recently confessed to Mackenzie, also 66, on an episode of her podcast. You had the perfect body. You were like this gorgeous tall string bean, and all the clothes fit you perfectly, and my hips kept getting bigger and bigger. Valerie, who went on to star on several successful shows, including Hot in Cleveland and Touched by an Angel, and marry the late rock god Eddie Van Halen, admitted the two teen stars often didn't get along on the sitcom, which ran from 1975 to 1984. I hate that people compare themselves to others because I was one of them that did that, she said, taking the blame for the tension between them. The admission led Mackenzie to admit, I was so jealous of you, perfect skin, perfect hair. The TV sisters also agreed that they were fortunate to have been mentored by Lear, but Valerie confessed to being intimidated by the All in the Family creator's power and was always afraid of him as she struggled to find her footing in Hollywood. As a teen actress, the pressure was enormous. Every mistake or missed cue seemed capable of drawing Lear's ire. I was too embarrassed because I wasn't an actor. I was just learning how to do this, Valerie admitted. The child stars also managed to get in trouble on the show, with Mackenzie confessing the pair would do drugs together on the set. During lunch break, Valerie and I would drive to my house, get in the pool, drink wine, and snort coke. And, you know, so we would do coke together in the dressing room and stuff, Mackenzie confessed earlier this year while explaining why she was let go from the show in 1983. And thank God I got caught, you know. And I wanted to be like you, said Valerie. It's so silly. Just be yourself. You finally get to say that at this age. Ambitious Angie's International Adventure. Jet setter Angelina Jolie is ready to dive into a busy new life as a global citizen once she leaves Los Angeles behind, but the Oscar winner's epic plans are making her 6 kids nervous, sources say. Angie, who recently put her L.A. home on the market for $30 million, admits, "It's an end of a certain time for me." The Maleficent movie Witch, 51, was forced to keep California as her home base following her contentious 2016 split with Brad Pitt, father of her children, and shared 2 years ago, I am here because I have to be here from a divorce, but as soon as they're 18, I'll be able to leave. Now that her youngest, twins Vivian and Knox, hit that milestone in July, she is raring for a change and reveals she will likely be living out of the States. But tipsters tell the National Enquirer the twins and their siblings, Maddox, 25, Pax, 22, Zahara, 21, and Shiloh, 20, are concerned for the well-being of their frail-looking mom, who is as famous for her humanitarian efforts as she is for her acting. This is something she's wanted for so long, and they are very happy for her, but that doesn't stop them from being pretty anxious about it, an insider says. She's planning to go back full steam into her most risky passions, her motorcycle, flying, doing field work in conflict zones. This is their mother. Of course they're going to worry about her. They would never tell her not to pursue her passions. In fact, they are encouraging her to travel as far and as wide as she needs to. But they do want some guardrails and some promises from her that she will take precautions. According to the insider, Angie has sworn up and down that she will be sensible. But the source adds, the reality is, with the things she wants to do and the places she wants to go, the risk is inherent. She has much she wants to do and see. This next chapter is going to be very full on. Bossy Madonna snubs Elton. Material girl Madonna, 68, and tiny dancer-singer Elton John, 79, spent more than 20 years trading insults before finally ending one of pop music's most legendary feuds backstage at Saturday Night Live in 2025. While their friendship may have been saved, their musical collaboration hasn't, sources say. Madonna revealed Elton had written a song specifically for her, teasing what could have been a historic collaboration between the Queen of Pop and the Rocket Man. But a music industry insider tells Straight Shooter, Madonna didn't like the song. She wanted changes, creative input, and a writing credit. Elton believed he had already written her a great song. They're fine personally. Madonna forgave Elton, but that doesn't mean she has to like his song. Andy's Gaga for Kevin. Bravo bigwig Andy Cohen and boyfriend Kevin Sobieski recently made their red carpet debut as a couple, and friends say their relationship has crossed a serious line. Andy isn't dating Kevin to see where it goes anymore. He knows, and everything changed when Kevin met his kids. The source says, if you want to know how serious Andy is, look what happens when nobody's watching. Seeing how naturally Kevin fits into their world has changed everything. He believes he has found his person. This has been Renee Freitas Donahue with Dirty Laundry. We'll see you next week.
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5: Hello, this is Susan at the Talking Information Center. It is Tuesday, October 6th, 2026. I'm reading Consumer Reports magazine. I'm starting with some stories from the July-August issue. New thinking about blood pressure. The latest guidelines push for earlier action to protect not just your heart, but also your brain. Here's What to Know Now by Haley Levine and Catherine Roberts. High blood pressure is common. Nearly half of adults in the U.S. have it, including about 70% of those 60 and older. Can also be sneaky, often showing no symptoms despite the damage it can do inside your body, increasing the risk for heart attack and stroke. And only about a quarter of people with high blood pressure have it under control. Guidelines released in August 2025 stress treating high blood pressure to reduce the risks of not only heart disease, but also cognitive decline. People ages 40 and older with previously uncontrolled hypertension, whose blood pressure is kept at 130 over 80, are 12% less likely to develop dementia, according to a study in 2025. The better controlled your blood pressure, the more your heart, brain, and kidneys will benefit, says Daniel Jones, MD, chair of the American Heart Association's committee that wrote the new guidelines. They also say that doctors should focus more on lifestyle strategies than medication. How the recent advice is different. Blood pressure is measured with two numbers, systolic pressure, the top number, which represents the pressure on your arteries when your heart contracts as it beats, and diastolic pressure, the bottom number, representing the pressure on your arteries when your heart is at rest. The U.S. Preventive Services Task Force used to recommend not trying to get levels under 150 over 90 due to concerns that reducing it more with medication could have side effects. More recently, because of newer evidence, we now know the benefits of trying to keep it at 130 over 80 or under, and ideally close to 120 over 80. For people in their 60s, 70s, and even 80s and 90s, says Dr. Ashish Saraju, a preventive cardiologist at the Cleveland Clinic in Ohio. To reach these goals, the guidelines emphasize eating right, reducing stress, getting regular exercise, and taking prescribed medications, though some specific advice has changed a bit. Eating right. When it comes to your diet, the American Heart Association has long advised that all adults consume less than 2,300 milligrams of sodium each day. But the new guidelines go lower, advising less than 1,500 milligrams, which is On average, we see systolic blood pressure drop about 3 points in people with normal blood pressure and 7 points in people with high blood pressure when they stick to a low-sodium diet, Jones says. Reducing stress. The new guidelines recommend transcendental meditation to reduce stress. In this simple practice, you sit, close your eyes, and repeat a word or phrase in your head to quiet your mind. But any mindfulness-based activity like yoga or deep breathing should help, said Dr. Nika Goldberg, a cardiologist at NYU Langone. The key is to find something that works for you, she says. Staying active. All physical activity helps lower blood pressure, the guidelines say. For instance, brisk walking reduces blood pressure and more in people with hypertension. If possible, aim for 150 minutes of moderate activity weekly. That's the amount needed for the largest reduction in blood pressure. Strength training, which the Heart Association recommends twice a week, is important, too, for people with and without hypertension. The guidelines note that isometrics, where you tighten a specific group of muscles, have the largest effect on blood pressure of any strength exercise. Considering meds, the guidelines recommend that doctors encourage their patients to start with lifestyle changes like those above before prescribing any medication. But for people who don't reach their blood pressure goal after 3 to 6 months of dietary change, regular exercise, and stress reduction, doctors will generally suggest medication. Common options include diuretics, ACE inhibitors, and calcium channel blockers. Emerging research also suggests that medications like GLP-1s may help lower blood pressure too. Why monitoring at home is critical. To determine the right treatment plan, you need to know your blood pressure levels, but measuring accurately can actually be quite tricky. In fact, when you get your blood pressure taken in a doctor's office, there's a good chance those numbers won't reflect your true measurements on an ordinary day. Dr. Raj Podwell, a professor of medicine at the University of Alberta in Edmonton, Canada, who runs a hypertension clinic, says he usually does not ask for in-office blood pressure readings for his patients because 50% of the time they're inaccurate. All too often, busy offices don't follow the proper procedure for taking a blood pressure. Some patients also experience what's called white coat hypertension, where their blood pressure rises in a doctor's office, possibly due to the stress of a medical visit. Others have masked hypertension, in which their blood pressure falls to a lower level in a doctor's office. The true prevalence of these conditions isn't clear, but it's thought that 15 to 30% of people have white coat hypertension. All of this may explain why your blood pressure reading in a healthcare setting can vary so much. This is one reason the Heart Association continues to recommend that those with high blood pressure monitor it at home daily to ensure their treatment plan is working. This is especially valuable for anyone whose in-office readings indicate high blood pressure and for those at an elevated risk for heart disease because of pre-existing conditions like diabetes. When you measure at home, you can use the correct procedure and take multiple measurements on different days and provide that data to your doctor. Your blood pressure at home may more strongly predict your risk of cardiovascular disease than blood pressure measurements in your doctor's office. How to get an accurate reading at home. According to the American Heart Association, it's important to check your blood pressure at the same time every day. That's because it naturally rises and falls throughout the day, so it's critical to be consistent. Some experts say it's best to measure your blood pressure soon after you wake up. Abstain from caffeine, alcohol, smoking, and exercise for 30 minutes before you take a reading. Empty your bladder and sit quietly for a few minutes before you begin. Use one of our top-rated blood pressure monitors listed below and follow these tips. Measure the circumference of your upper arm so you can pick a cuff that will fit. If you cannot find one, consider a wrist monitor. Wear short sleeves. The monitor cuff should be in contact with bare skin, not wrapped over any clothing. Get in position. Sit in a sturdy, straight back chair. Your feet should be flat on the floor, the monitor cuff at about heart level, and your arms supported on a surface like a table. 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The Omron Evolve, that's Omron Evolve, EVOLV, model number BP7000, $99. Unlike most arm monitors, which have a tube connecting the screen to the cuff, this device is all in one piece. The monitor is embedded in the cuff itself. It's convenient and comfortable and has excellent accuracy. Next, the A&D Medical, model number UA767F, like Frank, $70. This model is accurate, comfortable, and easy to use, but our testers noted that it's a little tricky to wrap the cuff correctly. And third, the iHealth model number KN, like Nancy, 550, B like boy, T like Tom, $40. This lower-priced option gets top marks for accuracy, and it's comfortable with intuitive controls. But it's a little on the noisy side, and the hose can easily disconnect from the port. Continuing from the same July-August issue of Consumer Reports, driving without distraction. It's easier than ever to lose focus while driving. A survey of U.S. drivers conducted by the Insurance Institute for Highway Safety in 2023 found that over a fifth said they engaged in at least one smartphone-based distraction, such as making video calls, watching videos, or using social media on most or all of their trips. But your phone isn't the only distraction. Many new cars have complex screens and confusing controls that can divert your attention from the road, even for simple tasks like changing the temperature or pausing a podcast. That's why when Consumer Reports tests cars, we evaluate how likely they are to pull your focus away from the task of driving. We asked Maddie McCarthy, Consumer Reports senior human factors engineer who tests controls and usability, for additional tips on how to reduce distractions in the car you already own and what to look for if you're considering a new model. Set up the screens before you drive. When your car is parked and you're not in a rush, spend a few minutes setting up the infotainment system so it's easier to use on the road. Many cars let you move frequently used functions and add shortcuts so you can find them quickly, just as you would on your phone. Most new cars have Android Auto and Apple CarPlay, which mimic your phone's familiar app layout on the vehicle's built-in screen. The owner's manual will tell you how to set it up. Expert tip, still stuck? Car dealerships will usually walk you through your car's controls and answer questions you have free of charge, McCarty says. Next, resist the pull of your phone. Text messages and social media alerts can be hard to ignore, but checking them while driving is dangerous. Even looking at your phone for a couple of seconds can double your risk of a crash, McCarty says. If you need to send a text, pull over where it's safe to do so. Better yet, remove the temptation before you set out. Turn off phone notifications or turn on your phone's Do Not Disturb While Driving mode, which silences notifications. Then place your phone where you aren't tempted to check it. Expert tip, set an auto reply for incoming text that tells the sender you're on the road and will respond when it's safe. Next, don't... Place your phone where you aren't tempted to check it. Expert tip, set an auto reply for incoming text that tells the sender you're on the road and will respond when it's safe. Next, don't rely...

0: Check it. Expert tip, set an auto reply for incoming text that tells the sender you're on the road and will respond when it's safe. Next, don't rely. Expert tip, try the controls on your test drive. You should be able to adjust things like cabin temperature without taking your eyes off the road, McCarty says. From the Better Deal section, noise-canceling headphones. Bose Quiet Ultra Comfort noise-canceling headphones for $450. The alternative, Sennheiser Accentum Plus for $250. Bose headphones get an overall score of 75. The Sennheiser headphones get an overall score of 74 and is the better deal. The lowdown. These Bose headphones offer superb noise cancellation, which make them an ideal companion in noisy places such as a plane flight. The far less expensive Sennheiser headphones block noise just as well, and they offer a solid fit and a lively sonic signature that adds fun to your favorite playlists. Smartphones. The Samsung Galaxy S26 Ultra for $1,299 versus the Google Pixel 10 for $575. The Samsung gets an overall score of 88, the Google Pixel an overall score of 81. The lowdown. If you're shopping for an Android phone, this Samsung is your top-of-the-line option. It has one of the most impressive cameras of any smartphone we've tested and a large 6.9-inch display. It's also reliably durable with an exceptionally long-lasting battery, 51.5 hours per charge. But at over $1,200, it's as expensive as some laptops. If you're okay with a smaller screen, the Google Pixel impressed our testers nearly as much as the Samsung. It also has an excellent camera, a durable build, and a bright display for over $700 less, and is the better deal. Wireless speakers, Sonos 5 for $600 with an overall score of 73. Edifier model number R1380DB for $170 with an overall score of 74. The lowdown. Both of these speakers boast impressive sound quality and they're easy to use. The pricier Sonos offers multi-room capability, allowing it to connect to Sonos speakers and other areas via Wi-Fi, filling your home with music at the touch of a button. The Edifiers don't have that perk, but for around a third of the price of the Sonos, you might decide to buy a second pair for another room, giving Edifier the better deal. From the May-June issue of Consumer Reports, Guide to Cruises. More people than ever are choosing cruises for vacations, celebrations, and bucket list adventures. In the U.S. alone, nearly 22 million people are expected to book a cruise in 2026. According to AAA, up more than 50% over the past 6 years. Why the uptick in popularity? In a word, value. A 2024 J.P. Morgan industry analysis found that cruises are often less expensive than land-based vacations. A single fare typically covers your cabin, meals, entertainment, and transportation between ports, says Stuart Chiron, the cruise guy, a cruise industry expert. Cruises are also convenient, letting you visit several destinations while unpacking only once. And cruise ships sail almost everywhere, including places like Antarctica that are difficult or impossible to reach another way. To meet the growing demand, cruise lines have expanded their fleets and introduced new routes and new experiences that appeal to a wider audience. But all that variety can make finding the right fit a challenge, and given that cruises can cost several thousand dollars per person or more, choosing wisely matters. This guide will walk you through the key decisions and help you avoid potential problems so you can confidently select a cruise you'll love. Which type of cruise is right for you? Your experience will largely depend on the category of cruise you choose, even when sailing to the same destination. A cruise on a small luxury ship is nothing like being on a large or mega ship, says Tom Baker, president of the Cruise Center Travel Agency in Houston. One feels like staying in a high-end hotel, while the other has the amenities and feel of a bustling resort or Las Vegas-style hotel. While there is some overlap among them, cruises fall into five basic types. Here's what you need to know about each one, including notable perks beyond the basics. Expedition. The number of passengers is generally fewer than 300. Cruise lines include National Geographic, Lindblad, Seabourn, Silver Sea, and Windstar. A per-person adult fare can be expected between $5,400 and $10,000. Often included shore excursions, all drinks, basic Wi-Fi, atmosphere and amenities, small ships with a high standard of service, lectures by experts. 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Often includes extensive onboard activities such as surf simulators and water parks, rock climbing walls, go-karts, the atmosphere and amenities, essentially floating resorts with multiple pools, bars, and dining options, casinos, Broadway-style shows, movies. 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Some have plunge pools and hot tubs. 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Casual attire. Cabins are water-facing, some with balconies. River cruises are best for cruisers who like to watch the world go by slowly and value comfort, convenience, and culture. 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Peak cruising times typically offer the nicest weather but come with crowds and high prices. 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Here are the peak and off-peak times for four popular cruise destinations. Alaska. Highlights: mountains, glaciers, abundant wildlife, kayaking, hiking, fishing. The peak season, June through August. These warmest months also come with a good chance of rain. Alternatives, May and September. Shorter days, a reduced risk of rained-out excursions. The Caribbean and Bahamas. Peak season, December to April. These months are the driest and have the most moderate temperatures. Alternatives, May and early June and late November. Warm weather, smaller crowds, a lower risk of hurricanes than in earlier November. Northern Europe. Peak season, June through August, the warmest and sunniest time of the year. Alternatives, April, May, September, October. Less sunny, may be colder. The Mediterranean. Peak season, July through August, long hot days and onshore crowds. Alternatives, May, June, and September. Higher chance of rain, cooler seas. The smartest way to book. You can purchase a cruise directly through the cruise line or through a warehouse club or third-party website, but using a traditional travel agent has several advantages. First, they can offer the same fares as the cruise line and sometimes additional discounts or credits. Many agents can also place a 48-hour hold on a booking without requiring a deposit, which could cost as much as $500 when booking through the cruise line. Travel agents earn a commission from the cruise line and don't usually charge for their services. When we sought quotes for a 7-night Western Caribbean cruise on Celebrity Summit for a balcony room in October 2026, one agent beat the cruise line's price by almost $200 and offered onboard credits and perks worth $175. Another agent offered $450 in onboard credits. Travel agents can also help you compare cruise lines and ships and book your flights, hotels, and transfers. Perhaps most important, they can step in to troubleshoot if your travel plans unravel due to flight delays and cancellations or you encounter other problems. A client recently left his iPad in Dubrovnik, and we made sure it was waiting for him at the next port, says Rebecca Alicia, owner of Wanderology Luxury Travel on Long Island, New York. 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Get free quotes from several before making a final decision. You've been listening to Consumer Reports from the Talking Information Center. My name's Susan. It's Tuesday, October 6th.
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2: Here's the forecast for the Boston and South Shore area on the Talking Information Center from the National Weather Service. After a very chilly night, we'll see sunny skies today. Temperatures in the mid-60s. Mostly clear. Overnight, temperatures in the mid-50s. Thursday, mostly sunny. Temperatures in the lower 70s. The sun rose this morning at 6:48, setting at 6:15 this evening. Stay tuned for more. Heading your way next on the Talking Information Center.
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6: Welcome. This is Cheryl at the Talking Information Center. Thanks so much for joining me. Today is Wednesday, October 7th, 2026. I'm reading first from the summer issue of Taste of Home magazine. And these are all light and bright recipes that are featured. The first one is entitled Chickpea Salad Wrap with Chili Garlic Dressing. Susan Vatch of Jacksonville, Florida writes, "We love eating salads in a wrap. The tortilla takes the place of croutons. The crunchy, herby salad wrap is refreshing, satisfying. And when you don't want to heat up the kitchen, it's ideal. This recipe takes 20 minutes to prepare, makes 4 servings. Ingredients needed are 1/4 cup of mayonnaise, 3 tablespoons of fresh lime juice, 3 tablespoons of soy sauce, 4 teaspoons of sugar, 1 garlic clove minced, 1 small red chili pepper, seeded and minced, 1 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Whisk to combine. Add the next 10 ingredients. Toss until everything is well coated. Secondly, divide the mixture across the centers of the tortillas. Fold the bottom and sides of the tortilla over the filling to roll up. 1 wrap supplies 502 calories, 21 grams of fat, 5 milligrams of cholesterol, 1,577 milligrams of sodium. The next recipe is entitled Sunshine Bright Poached Salmon. It was submitted by Marie Valdez of Pineless Park, Florida. She writes, "You must likely already have ingredients in your cupboard to make this quick salmon recipe. My husband is a picky eater, but even better, he loves the sweet flavors and the slight heat that comes through this dish. Takes 25 minutes to prepare, and it makes 2 servings. Ingredients needed are 1 cup of water, 1/3 cup of white wine or water, 2 salmon fillets that weigh approximately 5 to 6 ounces each. Be sure to remove the skin. 1 tablespoon of apricot preserves. 1 tablespoon of pineapple preserves. Or you may use 1/4 cup of crushed pineapple that's been drained. Tablespoon of Dijon mustard. Tablespoon of hot honey. 1 tablespoon of capers, also drained. First, in a large saucepan, combine the water and wine, bring to a boil, adjust the heat so that you maintain a gentle simmer, add the salmon, cook covered until a thermometer reads 145 degrees. And the fish is opaque. That should take 10 to 15 minutes. Secondly, in a small microwave-safe bowl, combine the remaining ingredients. Cook until it's heated through and combined, just only 30 seconds. Lastly, remove the salmon with a fish spatula or a slotted spoon to the plates. Spoon the sauce over the top. Each serving supplies 313 calories, 13 grams of fat, 71 milligrams of cholesterol, and 357 milligrams of sodium. Another idea would be a salad. It's roasted kohlrabi and carrot ribbon salad. Danny Grimm of Fullerton, California, submitted this recipe and says, "This vibrant salad combines tender roasted kohlrabi and sweet carrot ribbons in a tangy lemon honey vinaigrette. Toasted peptillas add a satisfying crunch, while fresh herbs brighten every bite. Naturally, it's low in calories and fat, and this dish is a perfect as a light lunch or even a side dish. Prep time is 25 minutes. It makes 4 servings. Ingredients needed are 2 kohlrabi or medium turnips that have been peeled and sliced into quarter-inch thick rounds and also halved, 2 tablespoons of olive oil, salt and pepper, 1/4 cup of raw pepitas, 2 tablespoons of fresh lemon juice, tablespoon of honey, teaspoon of Dijon mustard, 3 large carrots peeled and sliced into very thin ribbons, 6 cups of torn minced mixed salad greens, 2 teaspoons of minced fresh parsley, tablespoon of chopped fresh mint leaves is optional. First, preheat your oven to 425 degrees. In a large bowl, combine your kohlrabi with 1 tablespoon of olive oil, salt and pepper, and spread that over a greased 15 by 10 inch by 1 inch baking pan. Bake until it's tender and brown. It should take 20 to 25 minutes. And you want to flip halfway through the cooking process. Cool slightly in the pan on a wire rack. Secondly, in a small skillet, toast your pepitas until they're golden and fragrant. That's only going to take about 3 to 5 minutes. Remove from the heat and set them aside. Third, in a large bowl, whisk together the lemon juice, honey, Dijon mustard, and the remaining tablespoon of oil. Season with salt and pepper. Add your carrot ribbons, the roasted kohlrabi with the mixed greens. Toss to coat everything well, and garnish with the toasted patillas, parsley, and mint before serving. Each serving supplies only 171 calories, 11 grams of fat, 0 cholesterol, and 179 milligrams of sodium. This next recipe comes from Tricia Cruz, who lives in Eagle, Idaho. It is for grilled halibut with lemon and fresh herbs. She says, "Nothing could be easier than this elegant, delicious, healthy dinner. I love serving it to guests because I make the packets ahead of time, along with a salad. Prep time is 30 minutes, makes 4 servings. 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

1¾ cups of fresh corn, 4 halibut fillets, which would weigh 6 ounces each. 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Fold the foil around the fish, sealing it tightly. You would then grill, covered. 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That should take about 12 to 14 minutes. And when you're ready to serve, open the foil carefully. 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Each serving supplies 293 calories, 10 grams of fat, 83 milligrams of cholesterol, and 500 milligrams of sodium. This recipe for chicken and shaved Brussels sprout salad was submitted by Donna Gribbons of Shelbyville, Kentucky. She writes, "We love one dish and it's meals in my house. It's even better when I can meal prep and then eat it for several days. This salad is packed with healthy vegetables and plenty of protein. Prep time is 25 minutes and it makes 10 servings. Ingredients needed are, for the dressing first, 1 cup of extra virgin olive oil, 1/4 cup of cider vinegar, 1 medium lemon, zested and juiced, 1½ tablespoons of fresh thyme leaves, 2 teaspoons of Dijon mustard, 1 garlic clove minced, 1/2 teaspoon of salt, 1/2 teaspoon ground pepper. For the salad, you would need 2 medium gala apples sliced, 1/2 medium lemon juiced, 6 cups of shredded Brussels sprouts, 3 cups of shredded rotisserie chicken, 1½ cups of spiced pecan halves, 1 cup of chopped radicchio, 1 cup of pomegranate seeds, and 1 cup of shaved Parmesan cheese. First, combine all the dressing ingredients in a large mason jar. 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Have you ever thought about frozen Samoas? 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Ingredients needed for this recipe are 14 to 15 whole graham crackers, 10 ounces of miniature marshmallows, 1/2 gallon of vanilla ice cream, softened, 1 package of instant chocolate pudding mix, 2 cups of cold whole milk, 2 cups of frozen whipped topping. It's been thawed. First, preheat your broiler on high. Line a 13 by 9 inch baking pan with parchment paper. Be sure to let the ends extend up the sides of the pan. Arrange 1/2 the graham crackers in an even layer. Set it aside. Second, place your marshmallows on the parchment rim baking sheet. Broil for 3 to 4 inches from the heat until the marshmallow tops are well browned. It's only going to take 30 to 45 seconds. Let them cool. Third, combine your toasted marshmallows and the softened ice cream in a large bowl. Freeze until it becomes pretty firm, but still it's easily spreadable. Fourth, in a large bowl, whisk together your chocolate pudding mix, cold milk until it's well combined. Fold in the thawed whipped topping until there's no streaks remaining. Set that aside. Fifth, remove the marshmallow

0: ice cream mixture from the freezer, spread it evenly over the graham crackers, spoon the pudding mixture over the ice cream mixture, and top with the remaining graham crackers in an even layer. Cover and freeze for at least 4 hours or even as long as overnight. When it comes time to serve, lift the edges of the parchment to remove the samovas from the baking dish to a cutting board. Using a sharp, hot knife, slice into 12 bars and serve immediately. Each of these frozen samovas supplies 427 calories, 15 grams of fat, 43 milligrams of cholesterol, and 266 milligrams of sodium. I'm reading now from the October issue of Food and Wine magazine, and this first issue title is Ingredient of the Year. Chefs are transforming the humble sweet potato into iconic main dishes. We're experiencing peak sweet potato. In the home kitchens at Food and Wine magazine, we're stuffing them with cheese and creating viral for dunking them in ice baths to make them soft and custardy. At restaurants, chefs are giving them the main character treatment, sourcing the best quality potatoes, roasting them to perfection, topping them with the creative, unexpected ingredients. And at the 2026 Food and Wine Restaurant of the Year, which is John's Food and Wine, chef owners Adam McFarlane and Tom Rogers based Japanese sweet potatoes with espresso-spiked red-eye aioli, and then broil them until the top is crispy and bruleed. So let's look at some other recipes that employ the good old sweet potato. Today is good old Wednesday, so it has to be Prince Spaghetti Day. This is a recipe for spaghetti pomodoro. Prep time 40 minutes, and it makes 8 servings. Ingredients needed are 2 28-ounce cans of peeled whole plum tomatoes, 3 cups of water, 5 garlic cloves that have been peeled and halved lengthwise, and you want to be sure to remove the inner shoot, 1 1/4 teaspoons kosher salt, 1/2 cup of extra virgin olive oil, 1/2 teaspoon black pepper, 1/4 teaspoon of crushed red pepper flakes, 3/4 cup of loosely packed fresh basil leaves, pound of spaghetti, and Gran Parmigiano Reggiano cheese when it comes time for serving. First, pour your tomatoes with their juices into a large bowl. One at a time, tear open a tomato, discard the seeds. Break the tomatoes into large pieces using your hands. Transfer the tomato pieces to a second large bowl. Secondly, pour the tomato juices and 3 cups of water through a fine wire mesh strainer into a bowl with the tomatoes, again discarding any remaining seeds. Third, smash the garlic cloves on a cutting board using the flat side of a chef's knife. Sprinkle with 1/4 teaspoon of salt, and be sure to rub the salt into the garlic using the flat side of a knife so it becomes a paste. Add your garlic and oil to a large pot over medium-low. Cook, stirring occasionally, until your garlic is softened and begins to dissolve into the oil. You don't want it to brown. It's only going to take about 10 minutes for that to happen. Then add your tomato pieces, the tomato liquid, to the pot. Sprinkle with black pepper, red pepper, and remaining 1 teaspoon of salt. Bring to a boil over medium-high heat, then reduce the heat to medium. Let it simmer, uncovered, and you can stir occasionally until your sauce thickens and is reduced by a little bit more than half. It should take 45 to 50 minutes, and adjust your seasoning as needed. Remove from the heat. Fifth, tear all but a few basil leaves in half so that it's the equivalent of 1/2 cup. Add that to your sauce in the pot. Bring a large pot of salted water to a boil. Add your pasta. Cook for 5 minutes. The pasta itself won't be completely cooked, but drain it and reserve at least 4 cups of the cooking liquid. Wipe your pot clean. 6. Ladle 4 cups of sauce into a clean pot. Heat over medium heat. And you want to, just as it starts to simmer, reserve the remaining sauce for another use. Now add your pasta and about 1.5 cups of the pasta cooking liquid. Bring to a boil over medium high. Cook, stirring occasionally, until the pasta is al dente and the sauce thickens and coats the noodles. That's 5 to 7 minutes of cooking time. And you're going to add 1/4 cup of the liquid, the pasta liquid, at a time. It's needed to, so it's, the sauce itself becomes the consistency you choose. Then remove from the heat, tear the remaining basil leaves, add to the pot, and drizzle with any additional olive oil, stirring until it's all well incorporated. Lastly, divide the pasta evenly among the serving bowls and finish with the grated Parmigiano Reggiano cheese and serve immediately. Sauces can be stored in the refrigerator for up to 4 days and freeze your sauce in portions for up to 2 months. Chef Nancy Silverton provides this recipe. Her restaurant is called Moza Restaurant. It's located in Los Angeles, and back in 1990, she was Food and Wine Best New Chef. And she writes, "Everyone loves meatballs. They're much easier to make at home than you think. This recipe has simple, straightforward instructions, and it's full of flavor. It's a perfect weekend meal or any day of the week. If you have any leftovers, she recommends making a meatball sandwich on a soft roll with melted provolone for lunch the next day. These are pork meatballs with a red pepper yogurt sauce. Ingredients needed are 1/2 cup of drained jarred piquillo peppers, 2 cups of low-sodium chicken or vegetable broth, 1/2 cup of plain whole milk yogurt, 2 pounds of ground pork, 2 large eggs, beaten, 1/4 cup of minced fresh parsley, 1 tablespoon plus 1 teaspoon of minced garlic, tablespoon of fresh thyme, 2 teaspoons of fennel pollen is optional, 2 teaspoons of smoked paprika, 4 teaspoons kosher 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First, you want to process the piquillo peppers in a mini food processor until they're pureed. It should take about 30 seconds. Transfer the puree to a bowl, whisk in the broth and the yogurt, and set the red pepper sauce aside. Second, stir together your ground pork with the eggs, parsley, garlic, thyme, the fennel pollen, and smoked paprika all in a large bowl. Add salt, and you want to gently combine using your hands, rolling into and creating 16 meatballs. 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Add your meatballs, cook until they're browned all over, and you want to turn them occasionally. So then, slide the meatballs to one side of the skillet. Add the red pepper yogurt sauce and the chickpeas. Bring to a simmer, reduce the heat to medium-low, simmer uncovered until the sauce is reduced slightly, and then you can always insert a meat thermometer, and if it registers 160 degrees, you want to take them off of the heat. And cooking time would be in the vicinity of 10 to 14 minutes. Stirring and turning meatballs occasionally, and seasoning with any additional salt to taste. Lastly, transfer the meatballs and the chickpeas to plates. 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Garnish with any additional parsley and serve with additional yogurt. Meatballs can be prepared through step 2, refrigerated, covered, on a large plate for up to 1 day. Chef Ethan Stowell. His restaurant is located in Seattle, and it's called The Good Table Hospitality. He was voted 2008 Food and Wine Best New Chef. This is his recipe for chicken valdostana. Prep time is 30 minutes, makes 4 servings. Ingredients needed are 1.5 pound of squash that have been halved and seeded, cut into half-inch thick half moons, 5 tablespoons of olive oil, 2.5 teaspoons kosher salt, 1.5 teaspoons black pepper, 4 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Line a large baking sheet with aluminum foil. 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Then remove the baking sheet from the oven and toss together your squash with 2 tablespoons of oil, 3/4 teaspoon salt, 3/4 teaspoon pepper, all on the preheated baking sheet. Spread the squash in a single layer. Bake until it's all browned on the bottom and cook for 20 minutes, then remove from the oven, flip the squash, and push to one side of the baking sheet. Secondly, sprinkle your chicken evenly with 1.5 teaspoons of salt, 1/2 teaspoon of pepper. Place 1/2 cup of flour in a shallow bowl. Dredge the chicken in the flour until it's evenly coated and shake off any excess. Third, heat 2 tablespoons of oil with 1 tablespoon of butter in a large skillet over medium heat. Cook your chicken until it's browned on both sides, but it's not cooked through completely. Transfer the chicken to the empty side of the baking sheet that has the squash. Set the skillet aside. Don't clean it. Arrange 2 prosciutto slices over each chicken breast. Top evenly with the sage leaves and arrange the Fontina slices over the top. Fourth, transfer that baking sheet with your chicken and squash to the oven. Bake until an instant read thermometer inserted into the thickest portion of the chicken registers, 160 degrees, and the squash should be tender. Altogether should take about 18 to 20 minutes. Remove from the oven, let it rest for 5 minutes, and the chicken temperature will increase to 165 degrees. Fifth, heat your remaining tablespoon of oil in the reserve skillet over medium heat. Add the mushrooms, 1/4 teaspoon of salt, 1/4 teaspoon of pepper. Cook, stirring occasionally, until they become browned. That should be about 6 minutes. Then add 2 teaspoons of flour. Cook, stirring constantly, until the flour is lightly browned. Add your wine. Cook, scraping up the brown bits from the bottom of the skillet so that the liquid is reduced by 1/2. Add the chicken broth. Cook, stirring occasionally. Remove from the heat. Whisk in the remaining 2 tablespoons of butter until it's melted and emulsified, and season to taste with additional salt and pepper. Lastly, divide the chicken and the squash evenly among the 4 plates. Spoon the mushroom sauce over the chicken. Sprinkle the squash with flaky sea salt to taste. And if desired, the acorn squash can be substituted for any other type of squash. Well, that's all the time we have for today. Thanks again for joining me, and I wish you a great week ahead.
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2: 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There you'll find Matt Dillon, Doc, Chester, and Miss Kitty, along with a whole corral of our past radio plays. So pull up a chair, settle in, and give it a listen.
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7: Hello, everyone. My name is Lisa Rosales Mora, coming to you today from the Talking Information Center in Marshfield, Mass. And today is Thursday, the first day of October, 2026. And we will be reading the newest edition of Down East Magazine, the October 26 issue, Into the Woods, the Changing Nature of Maine's State Forests. And we will begin with the favorite of the magazine, Where in Maine. This quiet, sheltered harbor has an impressive literary pedigree, as the setting for the illustrated escapades in Robert McCloskey's One Morning in May. After losing a tooth while digging for clams, Sal, her father, and her sister Jane bring a faulty outboard motor to Mr. Condon's mechanical shop, which still stands in the village. Present-day visitors can savor scoops from the old post office housed in a building that once served as both post office and general store, apparently the same store where Sal stopped for ice cream in One Morning in Maine. How about that for a storybook ending to a trip down east? If you know the name of this picture-perfect harbor or village, write us at P.O. Box 679 Camden, Maine, 04843 with Where in Maine on the envelope, or email us at editorial@downeast.com. Or leave a comment on social media. We'll feature our favorite letter in an upcoming issue and send the winner a Down East wall calendar. And in Dooryard, the letter from the editor, Will Grunwald, editor-in-chief. In this line of work, I'm just about constantly reminded of the abundance of wonderful things Maine has to offer, an abundance of woods, an abundance of farms filling markets with the freshest of produce, an abundance of coastal beauty alongside hard-working waterfront communities. Also, great restaurants, great ice cream, and great corn mazes to boot. Suffice to say, Maine is A-OK in my book, although, if I'm being totally honest, corn mazes have made me feel panicky ever since I was a kid. I'll happily take the aerial view of Tree Wargeef Family Orchard's Tangled Labyrinth in this issue over the actual on-the-ground experience. In any event, you'll find all of that wonderful stuff and then some throughout these pages. Down East Assistant Editor Charlie Pike puts together a deeply reported, deeply interesting piece about the future of Maine forests and finds himself on a surprise partridge hunt. Contributor Katie Kelleher goes beyond the scenes at farmers' markets to better understand all the hard work that helps them thrive across the state. Intervate Maine photographer Peter Ralston's eye for grand vistas and the humbler human element around Penobscot Bay is on full display. None of these are travel stories, mind you, but they sure do motivate me to get out and explore. I'm hoping my October includes a good hike in the North Woods, or at least a few trips to the farmer's market, and maybe a ferry ride out to Vinyl Haven. October, I'd wager, is the finest time to be in Maine. With all due respect to our magnificent summers, the month has split personalities, and I quite like both of them. In some parts of the state, the first couple of weeks bring an energy almost on par with summer as leaf peepers flock to the showy display in the treetops. It's a joyful last gasp before the hush of the second half of the month. Brisk breezes that stir up dry rustles, fire pit evenings, squash soup. It's a time to slow down and really savor how wonderful Maine is. So here's hoping you get as much out of this month and this issue as I do. And your comments. Particularly fascinating in 250 years of Maine in America, in the July issue, where Maine's bittersweet role in the Missouri Compromise and the unlikely establishment of Acadia National Park as the first such park east of the Mississippi. Finally, of special interest to me was Senator Edmund Muskie's crucial role in getting both the Clean Water Act and Clean Air Act passed into law in the early 70s. As a retired environmental engineer, much of my career was spent assisting various industries on complying with these two crucial laws. Hats off to Senator Muskie for his early toilsome, and ultimately successful environmental activism efforts. These laws set the stage for reining the unmitigated air and water pollution nationwide. I can't imagine where we'd be without them. R.G. Adams, Amherst, New York. Wow, your article on the 250 years of Maine is one of the best I've ever read in Down East. No wonder I love Maine so much, and visited 7 times from my home in the other, Portland, Oregon. This answers the question I always get asked. Why do you like Maine so much? Bravo, Down East. Kathleen Stewart, Portland, Oregon. I enjoyed Down to Bedrock in the August issue, a photo essay about Maine's many abandoned quarries. When I was a child and teenager, my parents rented a cottage for 5 weeks every summer on the coast of Tennant's Harbor. We enjoyed the swimming hole on the property of Atwood's Quarry. It was an abandoned granite quarry off Route 131. We jumped off one of the cliffs. There was also a huge log that we would try to jump off if I didn't roll it and throw it off first. Lots of fun for a hot summer day. Anne Marie Appel, Garden City, New York. I would not have identified the acronym KWW when I happened on Monumental Success in the August issue about Cuthaddon Woods and Waters National Monument. It was of great interest. The author of the excellent article filled in all my questions, thanks to his visiting the surrounding communities. Down East is to be applauded for publishing full-length articles rare in magazines nowadays, not to mention the great photos throughout the magazine, by Walt Allen, Falmouth, Maine. And we're in Maine. Some of the letters and feedback. In high school, a course was offered at Norlands, a living history center in Livermore called The West, The American Experience. We spent a weekend dressed in period clothes, role-playing, and living as if it were the 1800s. We camped in the field, simulating a wagon train heading to Oregon. We cooked over the fire and took turns on guard duty overnight. I slept through my shift. We also spent time in the mansion making butter and cooking on the wood stove. We played cards at night by lantern and got a spooky evening tour of the mansion. I'm pretty sure it's haunted. By Chris Torgy, Peterborough, New Hampshire. I am a descendant of the Washburn family and have been there a few times. The volunteers and staff are phenomenal. Several years ago, our family had a reunion there, and they couldn't have been more welcoming. They do a fantastic job maintaining and preserving this piece of Maine. We had the pleasure of arriving at New Orleans in a 1922 Model T Roadster. It was a stop on the Manly T Tour in 2024. The Model T cars look like they belong there. It was a step into the past, and I'm sure all the participants will never forget. From the strict school marm and the charming docents to the delicious home-baked cookies and so much more, our visit was a wonderful and unexpected treat. Ruth Strake and Tom Engel, North Situate, Rhode Island. And our favorite letter. Back in the 1980s, my mom would hunt for interesting things for her and my retired dad to do on weekends, since they had long ago exhausted most of the goings-on in Brunswick. Dad was game, but not particularly enthusiastic. Frankly, I don't know how she got him off the golf course. Upon arrival at New Orleans, each of them were assigned a character for the weekend. My bearded dad was given a bonnet and apron. He did not do kitchen at home. Among his chores was heading out to the coop to collect eggs for breakfast. The geese along the way gave him holy hell. He was in fear for his bearded chinny chin chin and most other body parts, but ex-Marine that he was, he made sure everyone got their egg for breakfast. As it happened, Barry Nolan from Evening Magazine on Boston Channel 4 was at New Orleans for the weekend with the film crew. Dad is memorialized forever on vintage video, courtesy of Barry. Anne Winchester, Pemaquid, Maine. And now an article on farms. All ears, stalking around the state's longest-running corn maze. Somewhere between the mouth and blowhole of a massive whale etched into a cornfield at Trey Worgy Family Orchards, I started heading down the wrong path. Last October 1, I was on a quest to find six signposts hidden inside a maze modeled on the whale in Robert McCloskey's Burt Dow, Deep Water Man. Attached to each signpost were laminated placards with trivia questions about McCloskey and his famous children's book, which tells the story of a Maine fisherman who gets swallowed by a whale. Participants recorded their answers on a ticket that could be cashed in for a soft-serve ice cream cone at the farm cafe. Following a map on the ticket, I stumbled my way through most of the stops. En route to the last one, though, I got turned around in a warren of trails that curved around the whale's eye. For a few moments before I found my way through the 10-foot-tall stalks, I wondered if I, like Dow, was in for a protracted stay in the belly of the beast. By the time I exited the maze, my own stomach was growling, and I headed off to collect my ice cream. The Trey Worgy Maze in Levant is the oldest continually running corn maze in Maine. In the world of Argotainment, it's also a bit of a celebrity. For the past 4 years, the farm's elaborate labyrinth encompassing roughly 60,000 corn plants dispersed over 4 acres has been voted the best in the country by USA Today readers. In addition to last year's fisherman gobbling whale, the winning designs have depicted Peter Rabbit with the carrot in his belly, a farmer on a tractor, and Winnie the Pooh and Piglet with the honey pot. Gary and Patty Treworthy purchased their 42-acre farm in 1983. They intended to open a pick-your-own-apple orchard and planted 1,400 trees. Before they bore any fruit, though, beetles ravaged the plants. Gary was ready to call it quits, and he put the farm equipment up for sale. When no one bought it, the couple decided to start over with a small orchard It survived, and over the years, they expanded it and added pumpkins, berries, flowers, a petting zoo, a store, and a cafe. In 2001, Gary and his brother created the first corn maze, a humble design in the shape of a piece of popcorn. And today, two of the Truergy's daughters, Chrissy Kennerson and Robin Pellerin, and their husbands, John and Matt, co-own the farm. The family begins brainstorming maze design ideas over the winter, and at some point, one just kind of emerges. John says he sketches the chosen motif to scale on paper, then a graphic designer digitizes it. The image is then enlarged on two poster-sized sheets, and a grid is layered on top of it. In May, the family plants a field of corn. About a week before it sprouts, a crew maps out a grid on the soil with string. Using the squares as a guide, they then transpose the design with spray paint. When shoots start to emerge, Matt drags an I-beam attached to a riding lawnmower over the painted lines, uprooting the plants and creating paths. This year's 25th anniversary maze celebrates the country's semi-quincentennial. It portrays the Statue of Liberty with USA and the Liberty Bell etched into the folds of her robe and a bald eagle soaring between her torch and her crown. The Washington Monument is tucked beneath her tablet. Before the maze opened to the public in late July, John headed into the field with a drone and a machete to fine-tune the more intricate parts of the design. As he walked the paths, he consulted drone images on his phone and set about winnowing. The drone was up 200 feet, and I'm standing down there going, "This had better be right," he says, "because once you cut a corn stalk, it doesn't come back." The family has printed 40,000 maze tickets, the majority of which can be traded for an ice cream cone. Some tickets, though, can be exchanged for a box of donuts, a large pizza, or a weekly box of donuts for a year. The grand prize reserved for one ticket holder is a goat. And if you don't want the goat, John says, we'll give you a gift card instead, by Charlie Pike. And that farm is located... Gary and Patty Truergy founded the farm in 1983. Their now famous corn maze includes a lookout tower located beneath the blowhole in last year's old design. Above, the signboard scrawled with participants' names was tucked into a paint bucket in the whale's belly. And this... Truergy Family Orchards Maze starts with a kernel of an idea, and you could go to Truergy, T-R-E-W-O-R-G-Y, familyorchards.com for more information on that infamous or famous corn maze. And now an article on looms, weaving looms. A museum gauges the outsized impact of Maine's manufacturing past. A massive 19th century Jacquard loom rises a story and a half through the center of Lewiston's newly reopened Maine Mill Museum. Hundreds of taut threads cascade from the top of the machine through a series of rollers at its base, reams of punched cards that would have been fed into the loom to create intricate woven patterns dangle from one side of the apparatus. Overhead, tiers of metal rings draped with colorful textiles, some of which were made on the loom, evoke one of the voluminous hoop skirts that were fashionable during the machine's era. The hulking contraption came from the city's former Bates Mill, a textile factory that was once the state's largest employer. The museum opened as Museum LA for Lewiston, Auburn, in that complex in 2004. The ceiling in the old space wasn't tall enough to fit the loom, though, so it had to be displayed folded up. When we started redesigning, that was the key thing. How do we reinstall the Jacquard loom as it would have been? Executive Director Rachel Ferranti says. Ferranti led a $15 million capital campaign to create a new 2,200-square-foot museum in the former Camden Yarns Mill that could accommodate the loom and more than 10,000 other artifacts from the region's heyday as a hub of textile, shoe, and brick manufacturing in the mid-19th through the mid-20th centuries. A group of local citizens founded the museum with a collection of machinery, tools, textiles, photographs, and documents salvaged from abandoned factories and donated by community members. Former Executive Director Rachel DeGrossielis, whose father worked in the Bates Mill, personally rescued many of the items from trash heaps. In 2022, the museum rebranded as the Maine Museum of Innovation, Learning, and Labor, a.k.a. Maine Mill, to reflect a broader focus on industry and culture across central Maine. The new museum encompasses a renovated brick former mill building and, in addition, clad in rustic perforated steel panels that resemble punched weaving cards. The perforations form a floral Martha Washington pattern, one of the Bates Mill's most iconic designs. Lighting behind the panels brings the pointillistic motif to life. More Bates Mill patterns reproduced on colorful wallpapered panels, backdrop interactive exhibits on textile, shoe, and brickmaking on the museum's main floor. The second story houses a rotating exhibit space, a contemporary art gallery with paintings inspired by the rhythm of millwork by Lewiston's Reggie Burroughs Hodges, and a Ruby Goldberg-esque illuminated hanging sculpture by Charles Hewitt, who grew up in the city. There's also a room devoted to the October 2023 mass shooting in Lewiston. Doors from Just in Time Recreation, where the attack began, set off the space, which features a light fixture from Shimenji's Bar and Grill that is speckled with bullet holes. It hangs over a table laden with 3D printed replicas of carved pumpkin residents left as a memorial outside, just in time after the tragedy. The display might seem like an outlier amid the various depictions of factory life, but Ferranti sees a common thread. "We're trying to reflect what it means to be a community history museum," she says, "and this work is a really strong embodiment of our community history," by David Howard. All spruced up in Brunswick, a garden whose beauty is evergreen. For more than 20 years, Sean Callahan has nurtured a forest full of eccentrics. Tucked away at the end of Brunswick cul-de-sac, his nearly 2-acre lot hosts a weeping Alaskan cedar with foliage that drapes from its bowed branches like Spanish moss, and a weeping European larch that has been given a shaggy mullet haircut. There's a stooped Cobra Norway spruce whose branches snake along the ground, a Skylands Oriental spruce with striking yellow foliage, and a shrubby Ruby Teardrops Colorado spruce that is dabbed with bright burgundy new growth in spring. A Zebrina Himalayan pine flaunts extra-long yellow-striped needles, and a bushy Kohut's Icebreaker Korean fir sports needles so tightly scrunched their silvery white undersides are fully exposed. This time of year, a handful of unusual deciduous trees lights up the evergreen landscape. A mounded cascade full moon maple with spidery flame-colored leaves reads like a bonfire in the middle of the front yard. In a nearby bed, a 35-foot-tall monumental sugar maple, a pillar of a tree with golden foliage clinging tightly to its trunk, stretches skyward like a sunbeam. Callahan primarily collects dwarf conifers, slow-growing evergreen trees, and shrubs that do not reach the typical height for their species. Harsh environmental conditions, disease, or genetic mutations can cause a conifer to grow naturally as a dwarf and display other irregular characteristics. Growers cultivate the trees by grafting a dwarf twig onto rootstock from a normal conifer of the same species. Occasionally, Callahan is also enticed by rare deciduous cultivars, which he employs as foils for the pointy piney forms. 40 or so years ago, Callahan purchased a pair of dwarf conifers and quickly became hooked on the plants. "Each one is an art, an aberration," he says, "and I was interested in creating a four-season garden. When he and his wife moved from New Hampshire to Brunswick in 2005, he brought a dozen trees with him. At the time, the couple's property in a new subdivision was blank canvas. The developer's idea of landscaping was to create a fairway," Callahan says. "He set about framing the lot's wooded perimeter and filling in the lawn with islands of evergreens in improvised combinations. I would buy plants I was interested in as a collector and figure out what looked good together." Today, the property encompasses roughly 100 varieties of dwarf conifers. Callahan purchased most of them as 1 or 2 year old grafts and trailed them in fabric grow bags, which helps the plants develop healthy, fibrous root systems. Sometimes he'd buy as many as 60 trees a year. Recently, though, he stopped acquiring new plants. "I have to accept that dwarf is a bit of a misnomer," he says. "The trees still grow, and some get quite tall, so things are getting crowded." A Parkinson's diagnosis has also forced Callahan to scale back on strenuous gardening activities. For a long time, Callahan grew trees primarily for himself. Last year, though, he opened up his property to 500 visitors on a garden tour. He has also worked with a grower to create a cultivar using cuttings from a dwarf pine with wiry blue-green boughs in a bed behind his house. It's called a Curly Callahan Eastern White Pine. "I wanted to have it as part of my legacy," Callahan says, "so if my kids or their kids ever come across a Curly Callahan, they would remember that their father or grandfather had this conifer garden in Brunswick." By Stara Stebbins. And my favorite place, Beale's Ice Cream, Portland. For Dean Bigham, the toughest part of cycling across the country wasn't powering through exhaustion or stretches of freeway atop bone-rattling rumble strips. Rather, it was finding a place to eat. During a 62-day trek from Astoria, Oregon to Portland's East End Beach this year, Bigham and his friend, Tom Rober, ate countless plastic-wrapped sandwiches from gas stations. Once staying at a Michigan motel with no nearby restaurant, they made a meal of salad, microwave dinners, ice cream, and beer from a dollar store. "What more can you ask for?" Bigham says. They had Haagen-Dazs. Bigham, who owns Portland's Dean's Sweets chocolate shop with his wife Kristen, had biked across the country twice previously. Each trip was a fundraiser for the National Multiple Sclerosis Society in honor of a friend of his dad's who had the disease. When he decided to make the journey again, he set goals of raising $80,000 for MS research and finishing the ride on or before his 80th birthday. "I like numbers," says Bigham, who achieved both feats. After he returned, he and Kristen went for ice cream at Beale's on Veranda Street. "The shop is located along the regular biking route, so I'm always thinking about it," Bigham says. And unlike a certain vaguely Danish-sounding multinational brand, it has his favorite coconut almond chocolate flavor. And that is written by Stara Stebbins. So Beale's Ice Cream in Portland has to be a destination place for ice cream lovers, young and old. And that ends today's reading of Down East Magazine. I thank you very much for listening and wish everyone a great week. Thank you.
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9: Here's the forecast for the Boston and South Shore area on the Talking Information Center from the National Weather Service. After a very chilly night, we'll see sunny skies today. Temperatures in the mid-60s. Mostly clear. Overnight temperatures in the mid-50s. Thursday, mostly sunny. Temperatures in the lower 70s. The sun rose this morning at 6:48, setting at 6:15 this evening. Stay tuned for more heading your way next on the Talking Information Center.
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14: Good morning. This is the BBC World News for the 7th of October, 2026, read by Steve Hoff. We start today with the news from the U.S. and Canada. Top article, U.S. death row inmate Krista Pike awake and speaking after failed execution, her lawyers say. U.S. death row inmate Krista Pike is, quote, conscious and speaking after surviving a failed execution attempt in Tennessee last week, her lawyers say. Pike, 50, continues to receive critical medical care while, quote, handcuffed and shackled to the bed in hospital, her lawyers said in a statement on Tuesday. An anesthesiologist advising her team told the BBC that Pike was able to communicate in a basic way, quote unquote, but did not seem to recall the execution attempt. Pike, who was sentenced to death after murdering Colleen Slemmer with her then-boyfriend in 1995, survived two lethal injections on the 30th of September in Tennessee. Experts and her legal team say her apparent recovery is unprecedented. Pike is believed to be the only person to survive a lethal injection. The execution attempt was described immediately afterwards as a, quote, mess by Slemmer's mother, who had pushed for Pike to be put to death. After it became clear Pike would not die, she was taken to hospital, where she remained unconscious for days as medical staff cleared her body of the injected chemical. In their statement on Tuesday, her lawyers said her prognosis remained unclear, but that, quote, at a minimum, we expect a long recovery. In addition, comments made to the BBC, the anesthesiologists advising her team said Pike had been taken off a ventilator. Quote, she has some memories of being in the hospital, but no memory, I believe, of the execution attempt, end quote. Dr. Joel Zivot said of the limited communication that had taken place. Zivot said Pike was able to recall her name and made an incorrect guess at the date, believing that the month was still September. In an earlier interview, Zivot said the likelihood of recovering from a lethal injection was low. Quote, most people who get lethal injections die from it, he explained. There remains many unknowns, he said, including how much of the drug used by the prison authorities, pentobarbital, got into her system. Quote, I would not in any way say at this point that all the big risks are behind her. Deborah Dino, a criminologist and professor at Fordham Law School, said she was, quote, absolutely astonished that Pike was conscious and speaking. There had been seven other cases where prisoners survived executions, but in those cases, executioners were not able to inject anything into the inmate's veins. Pike is the only person for whom some kind of toxin has been injected. They did everything they were supposed to do as part of the execution process, and it simply didn't work. This has never happened before, end quote. Speaking to Radio 4's Today program, a local journalist who witnessed the attempt said that he, too, did not know of an exact precedence. Stephen Hale, a journalist from the Nashville Banner, said the case raised many questions, including, quote, what must this be like for the victim's family, who for 30 years have been told, we were going to give you justice, and justice is us executing Krista Pike. Colleen Slemmer was tortured and brutally killed by Pike and her then boyfriend. Authorities have not yet said whether they will try again to execute Pike. They also have not offered an explanation for what went wrong after twice injecting her with the chemical pentobarbital. While the incident is being investigated, Tennessee Governor Bill Lee has suspended all executions for the rest of the year, and the head of prisons in the state is resigning. Pike was 18 when she and her then boyfriend, Daryl Shipp, beat, tortured, and killed 19-year-old Slemmer, whom they had met at a job training camp for troubled teens. Shipp was 17 years old at the time, meaning that he was spared the death penalty for his part in the attack because he was not yet legally an adult at the time. he remains in prison. Pike's lawyers are scheduled to appear in court in Nashville on Wednesday. They also plan to hold a news conference outside the court. In their latest update, they repeatedly called for Lee to use his powers to commute Pike's sentence to the lower punishment of life in prison without parole. In 2022, more than a third of executions across the U.S. were botched or highly problematic, according to the Death Penalty Information Center, which tracks information about such cases. For lethal injections, such incidents have typically occurred due to difficulty obtaining reliable IV access to the veins, though the underlying reasons differ from person to person. In cases the center has documented, all failures happened before the lethal drugs could be administered. The last failed lethal injection that was tracks information about such cases. For lethal injections, such incidents have typically occurred due to difficulty obtaining reliable IV access to the veins, though the underlying reasons differ from person to person.

that was tracked happened earlier this year, also in Tennessee. Next, ex-U.S. spy who stashed gold bars in his home admits to $200 million scam. A former CIA officer who was arrested after authorities found hundreds of gold bars stashed in his home has admitted to defrauding the U.S. government in a sprawling $200 million scam involving fake contracts and real estate. David Rush, 49 years old, is required to pay restitution to the government and forfeit luxury real estate, cars, watches, and other assets tied to his crime as part of the plea deal. Russ also confessed to providing secrets to a foreign government, which could have caused, quote, grave damage to national security. The defendant will plead guilty because the defendant is, in fact, guilty of the charges, prosecutors stated in a court filing outlining the plea deal. The BBC has contacted Rush's lawyer, who declined to comment. Rush was initially charged with theft of public funds, but has now pleaded guilty to wire fraud at the time of his arrest. A raid on his home uncovered 298 gold bars that he had received for, quote, work-related expenses. Court filings around the deal bring new details to light, including that Rush revealed the existence and description of a, quote, clandestine human source, end quote, to a foreign official. The disclosure of such information could endanger the safety and the life of the human source, and the U.S. government officers working with the source, and jeopardizing the U.S. government's ability to recruit human sources who rely on the U.S. government's assurances of absolute secrecy, end quote, the prosecutor said in the filing. In a news release, CIA Director John Ratcliffe said Rush, quote, abused his position and betrayed the public trust and should be held fully accountable for his actions, end quote. FBI investigators said that between November of 2025 to March of this year, 2026, Rush made repeated requests for, quote, a significant quantity of foreign currency and tens of millions of dollars in gold bars for work-related expenses, end quote. Quote, Rush fabricated a highly classified program to justify the acquisition of luxury real estate in South Florida, which he then intended to resell for personal profit. The court filing laying out the deal states, Rush, quote, effectively acted as his own approving officer, enabling him to expend substantial amount of U.S. government money without meaningful scrutiny, end quote. He then used, quote, fraudulently obtained public funds to acquire luxury real estate properties in southern Florida. According to the court filing, part of the scam included hiring an interior decorator and purchasing $40,000 worth of kitchen appliances for one property. The wire transfer charge was related to a $45 million transfer that he initiated in January of 2026.

0: this year. The plea deal also says that he provided top secret data to, quote, a foreign government official who was not authorized to receive it and had no need to know it. Along with the gold bars, Rush also was found with $2 million in cash and 35 luxury watches. Prosecutors said Rush was moving funds into commodities that could easily be traded, citing, quote, strong evidence he was trying to hide the money. Under the deal, he is also required to turn in the watches and two BMW vehicles, along with the cash and nearly $39 million that was seized from his bank account. A federal judge will set his sentence at a later date. And a hearing has been scheduled for the 28th of January. The charge carries a maximum prison sentence of 20 years, but prosecutors noted that the time can be added to under federal law. He had also previously been accused of fraudulently taking military leave with pay after being honorably discharged from the U.S. Navy and for lying about his education and military service when applying for his job in 2009. Court records show Rush was accused of falsely telling employers that he had been a Navy pilot. These and other representations concerning Rush's military and academic accomplishments were false, the plea deal filing states. It is unclear how he was able to lie on his application form, and according to the Washington Post, several CIA officials have been placed on leave as they investigate why he was able to pass a background check. The government had argued previously that large amounts of funds are still unaccounted for, a claim which his lawyer has denied. Next, U.S. resident arrested in connection with deadly British Columbia school shooting. A 30-year-old U.S. resident has been arrested in connection with a deadly school shooting in Tumbler Ridge, British Columbia, for allegedly encouraging the suspect, authorities have said. James Cody Bryant has been charged in the state of Washington with conspiracy to murder persons in a foreign country, the U.S. Department of Justice said. Bryant, quote, had been in repeated contact with the shooter, offering advice, sending money, and even agreeing to live stream the horrific event, end quote, officials said. Eight people, including six children, were killed in the February attack, one of the deadliest mass shootings in Canadian history. Authorities said it was carried out by Jesse Van Rootsalar, 18, a resident of the town. Bryant had the, quote, information and ability to alert law enforcement and even discuss the possibility with the suspect, but chose not to, end quote. Acting U.S. Attorney Neil Floyd said during a joint conference with Canadian authorities on Tuesday, the 30-year-old faces a penalty of up to life in prison if found guilty, officials said. The shooting occurred at Van Rootsalar's home and at the secondary school in Tumbler Ridge, a town of about 2,300 residents. von Rutzsauer died of a self-inflicted gunshot injury during the attack. Bryant allegedly enabled the suspect over a period of months, providing technical advice, money, and items to be used in the attack. Mike Harrington, special agent in charge of the FBI's Seattle office. The Washington resident also agreed to record and broadcast a live stream of the attack in a way that would, quote, maximize notoriety for the shooter. The live stream was online for only about 20 seconds and was viewed by one account, according to the court documents. Quote, without Bryant's misplaced loyalty and willingness to operate the live stream, we don't ultimately know if the shooter would have gone through with the crime, Harrington said, alleging that Bryant was fully aware of when the attack began. The 41-page federal complaint against Bryant includes photos and text messages authorities said that were sent to and from Rutzsauer. According to law enforcement, the pair met 3 years ago online, losing touch twice when Van Rutzsauer was admitted to a mental health facility. They communicated daily on the app Discord for 6 months before the mass shooting. They discussed, among other things, sending 3D printed weapons over the U.S.-Canada border. The text messages appear to show that Bryant initially suggested targeting a shopping center instead of a school. Bryant also told the shooter to delay or not commit the attack at some point during their conversations, but ultimately told Van Rutzsauer they would not snitch to the police. Police said Van Rutzsauer was known to law enforcement due to a history of mental health-related visits over the years to the suspect's home. Van Rutzsauer's mother and 11-year-old stepbrother were also killed in the February shooting, along with five young children and an educator at the school. Several lawsuits have since been filed in relation to the attack, after it was revealed that Van Rutzsauer had consulted ChatGPT prior to the attack, the province of British Columbia, as well as some families of the victims, sued tech giant OpenAI for allegedly failing to notify authorities about the shooter's interactions with the chat box. In April, OpenAI's chief executive, Sam Altman, apologized to the families of the victims. Quote, I am deeply sorry that we did not alert law enforcement, end quote, Altman wrote in an open letter. Next, separatist party projected to win Quebec election, adding a new test to Canada's unity. Canada's Parti Quebecois, the PQ party, is projected to have won enough seats in Quebec's provincial election to form a minority government, though the separatists will need other parties' support to achieve their aims, such as a new public vote on independence. It marks the first time that the PQ party has been in power since 2014 with Paul Saint-Pierre Plamondon set to become the province's new leader. In his victory speech, he again raised his independence plan, but vowed to be, quote, the premier of everyone in Quebec. The result could prove a fresh test to Prime Minister Mark Carney, also set up confrontations with Quebec over issues like immigration and monarchy. In its effort to achieve independence, the PQ Party has pledged to hold a referendum on separating from the rest of Canada. The majority French-speaking province has held other votes on this in 1980 and in 1995. In both occasions, the independence movement was defeated. Polls indicate only about 30% of Quebecois back such a move at this time. In his victory speech after Monday's election results, Saint-Pierre Plamondon said of the potential referendum, our national destiny will be achieved one day, end quote. Carney told reporters on Tuesday that he spoke with Quebec's new premier designate and congratulated him on his win. Asked about the prospect of a referendum, the prime minister said he is focused on current challenges facing Canada, not those, quote, a few years down the road. The PQ leader will need to secure the support of rival parties to get the vote he wants, potentially from Quebec Solidaire, a left-leaning sovereignist party that won 9 seats. Quebec's liberal leader, Charles Millard, said his party, which won 40 seats, is prepared to support the PQ party on a number of issues, but, quote, there is no way that we will collaborate on a potential referendum, despite winning the most amounts of seats of any party. The PQ shares of the popular vote was only 28%. With most of the votes counted on Tuesday morning, the party was set to win fewer than the 64 seats needed to command a majority of the province's assembly, according to projections from Canadian media. The Liberals, the provincial party that links to Carney's federal Liberals, are projected to have increased their number of seats in the assemblies, as have the Conservatives. All parties benefited from the collapse of the coalition Avantaire Quebec, the CAQ, which was previously the province's governing party, but is not projected to have won a single seat this time around. Carney may now find himself managing dual unity crises in different parts of the country, depending on the outcome of a vote in Alberta on whether to have a referendum of its own. Next, Fort Hood attacker to be executed by firing squad, a first for U.S. military since World War II. The Pentagon has announced it will execute a former U.S. Army major by firing squad. the first military execution in more than 60 years. Nidal Hassan fatally shot 13 unarmed U.S. soldiers at Fort Hood in 2009, injuring another 32. Pentagon spokesperson Sean Parnell announced on social media on Monday that the U.S. Defense Secretary Pete Hegseth had made the recommendation and President Donald Trump approved it. The execution is scheduled to take place at Fort Hood in Texas on the 3rd of December. The Secretary of the U.S. Army said on Tuesday it will be the first military execution by firing squad since the end of World War II. Hassan, a U.S. Army psychiatrist from Virginia, killed 13 soldiers at the base in Texas in 2009 and later admitted in court he was the gunman and apologized for, quote, any mistakes. He said during his court-martial in 2013 that he believed he was protecting Muslims and the Taliban in Afghanistan. The killings on the 5th of November 2009 were the deadliest ever non-combat attack on the U.S. military base. The attack took place in a crowded medical building where deploying soldiers were awaiting checkups and vaccines. Hassan is currently one of four inmates on the U.S. military's death row. A military execution requires approval from the U.S. president, according to military law. It also requires appellate review and a final judgment on its legality to move forward. The U.S. Court of Appeals for the Armed Forces deemed the military death unconstitutional, the military death penalty unconstitutional in 1983, but it was reinstated the following year by an executive order under then-President Ronald Reagan. Military executions differ from those carried out at the state level. The majority of executions in the U.S. are carried out on a state level, with 27 states, the military, and the federal government still having capital punishment as a legally available option. Death by firing squad is rather uncommon. There was an execution by a firing squad carried out last year in South Carolina, a first for the state and the first time the method had been used in the U.S. in 15 years. Four other states allowed the use of a firing squad, including Idaho, Mississippi, Oklahoma, and Utah. Moving on to the UK. Three arrested after raid on gang accused of helping migrants pretend to be gay to get asylum. Immigration enforcement have made arrests in connection with a suspected criminal network believed to be behind dozens of fake asylum claims from people pretending to be gay. Those targeted by the Home Office immigration enforcement officers on Tuesday morning are accused of charging migrants up to 4,500 English pounds for fabricated evidence, including staged photographs and fake documents. They are thought to have aided dozens of asylum claims from Bangladeshi men claiming that they would be in fear for their lives if they were returned home. Two people were arrested at addresses in London on Tuesday on suspicion of fraud and immigration offenses, with Home Office officers also seizing phones, jewelry, and thousands of pounds in cash. A third person was arrested on suspicion of being in the country illegally. It follows a BBC investigation earlier this year which revealed that law firms and advisors were helping migrants pose as gay in an effort to get asylum. More than 100 asylum claims linked to the criminal network have been reviewed by the Home Office. Foster said some of the fake asylum applications would undoubtedly have been granted. Immigration judges have previously criticized evidence from Apjan as unreliable and not credible, and found that the applicant who claimed to have attended the group's events had submitted staged photographs. The Home Office said the group would often vouch for men who claimed asylum on the basis that they were gay only after having initially refused on political grounds. In one case, a man didn't raise his sexuality until 9 years after his original claim. The group is accused of using the same tactics as those pushed by advisors exposed in the BBC investigation earlier this year. A Home Office spokesperson said it was continuing to review asylum claims linked to that reporting, which led to two arrests in May. Next, five arrested for inciting racial hatred outside Jewish groups' headquarters, says the Metropolitan Police. Five people have been arrested on suspicion of inciting racial hatred at a protest outside the office of the Board of Deputies of British Jews in North London, the Metropolitan Police said. The force said they were detained when a, quote, spontaneous protest was staged outside the Camden headquarters of the UK's largest Jewish community group. Elsewhere, two people were arrested at a larger student pro-Palestinian protest in central London, one for breach of conditions and a second for common assault. The arrests came as a number of student pro-Palestinian protests were taking place in London 3 years on from the 7th October attack on Israel by Hamas, in which around 1,200 people were killed and 251 others were taken as hostages by the militant group. Footage from the demonstration outside the Board of Deputies' Camden office showed a few dozen protesters, several of whom were wearing face covering. In a statement following the arrest, the Board of Deputies said the group, quote, would not be threatened or intimidated, end quote, and thanked police for their swift response. Slogans, quote, calling for Infatada, were chanted during the protest, according to the Met. The five arrested remain in custody. The term Infatada came into popular use during the Palestinian uprising against Israel's occupation of the West Bank and the Gaza Strip in 1987. Jewish groups have described the term as calling for violence against Jewish people, pro-Palestinian groups have said it is a call for peaceful resistance to Israel's occupation. The Board of Deputies is set to hold a vigil in Richmond Terrace near Whitehall in central London later on Wednesday. Separately, two people were arrested at a student pro-Palestinian march, which went from Lincoln's Inn Fields to Russell Square and was attended by about 100 people. The Met said it ended ahead of a police enforced dispersal time, which was imposed when organizers rejected calls to move it from the 7th of October. Counter-demonstrators carrying Israeli flags also gathered in Russell Square. There were some minor scuffles between the two groups. Pro-Palestinian protesters were heard chanting, "Zionists are not welcome here," and "Free Palestine from the river to the sea." Some used the chant as a call for Palestinian control of all land between the Jordan River and the Mediterranean Sea, including Israel. Critics said the slogan is a call for the destruction of the State of Israel. That interpretation is disputed by pro-Palestinian activists who say that most people chanting it are calling for an end to Israel's occupation of the West Bank and blockage of Gaza, not the destruction of Israel itself. Next, man jailed for killing his ex days after early release. A violent offender who was released from jail the day after he was sentenced stabbed his former partner and then begged to be returned to prison because he was going to go on a murder spree. The Old Bailey has heard. Robert Sabat, 60 years old, pleaded guilty to murdering 42-year-old mother of two, Dixika Nurse, who he stabbed at her flat in Tulse Hill, South London, last October. He had been released on license from HMP Wadsworth on the 17th of October, 2025, after being sentenced the day before to a 12-month jail term for possession of a bladed article and harassment. He had been in prison on remand since May of 2025, when he was freed. Sabat of Balsham was sentenced for life with a minimum term of 17 years. When he was released in October of 2025, Sabat had served 40% of his 12-month sentence instead of the previous 50% requirement in line with the government's change to offenders' automatic release dates, which began the month before. Last week, the Sentencing Act of 2026 replaced this policy, and some prisoners can now be released after they have served only a third of their sentence. When he was arrested on suspicion of Nurse's murder, Sabat claimed that he had killed before and was planning a murder spree. He told officers, quote, "I am a murderer. I don't want to come back out. I want to go to jail. I've been let out a week. Let me back. I'm happy in there. I've done wrong. I killed before and got away with it. I murdered 3 people so far. I'm going to go on a murder spree, end quote. Outlining the facts of the case, prosecutor Catherine Farrelly, KC, said Sabat and Nurse had been in a relationship and had known each other for many years, as the defendant was brought up by her father. 2 days after Sabat was released from prison, Nurse's children visited her and, on returning home, told their father her friend or cousin had been there. On October 22nd, Nurse told a neighbor Sabat was at her address and would not leave. Another neighbor saw her in the street shouting, "Get out of my house," quote unquote. 2 days later, a neighbor heard a single scream coming from the victim's home. The court heard. Nurse was last seen on CCTV on the 25th of October. Her children tried to visit the following day, but got no response when they knocked on her door. Her children raised concerns on the 27th of October, and paramedics entered the flat where the defendant, armed with a knife, charged the paramedic, the court heard. The London ambulance service crew and family members withdrew from the property and police were called, Farrelly said. Soon after, armed officers forced entry to the property and used tasers to detain Sabat. A post-mortem examination found that she had sustained about 8 stab wounds, including to the left side of her face, neck, and hands. Farrelly said the defendant had convictions dating back to 1987, including for burglary, assault, wounding with intent, knife possession, and harassment of an ex-partner. In 2013, he was made a subject of a non-molestation order of a former partner, and in August of 2023, he was given a restraining order after being cleared of attempted murder after the complainant, his landlady, failed to attend court. And from Asia, this is a mix of Asia and the Middle East, Saudi Arabia urged to spare man sentenced to death over Facebook post. Quote, "I plead for mercy for the wrongs committed by my son. Please forgive him and send him back to us," end quote. Speaking through tears, Rasaman Nikman made a desperate plea for the life of his eldest son, Anojan Silvesrasa. The 24-year-old migrant worker is facing the death penalty in Saudi Arabia after an appellate court found him guilty of blasphemy against Islam and the Prophet Muhammad over a comment he made on Facebook. The case has sent shock waves through Sri Lanka, sparking widespread concern and civil society petitions across the country. Multiple political parties and government bodies have coordinated diplomatic efforts seeking clemency. However, the family has had no updates on his condition since the 28th of September. The Sri Lankan government has instructed the family to refrain from making further statements while diplomatic efforts take place. Anojay John was prosecuted after dispute on social media following an incident that took place during a Hindu pilgrimage in Sri Lanka. In late June, footage of a young Muslim man kicking a dog following Hindu pilgrims circulated widely on social media, triggering religious arguments online. During the exchange, a user posted derogatory remarks about a Hindu deity, leading Anhojan to post a response in Tamil insulting the Prophet Muhammad. Although Anhojan promptly deleted his comment and made an apology video, it was screenshot and brought to the attention of his employer and Saudi officials, leading to his arrest in July. Anhojan was initially sentenced to 5 years in prison, as well as a fine of 3 million Saudi riyals, which is about 0.8 million U.S. dollars, by the Al-Hashi Criminal Court. An appeal submitted on Anhojan's behalf seeking to reduce his sentence was rejected. The case took a drastic turn on the 17th of September after Saudi prosecutors filed an appeal for Anhojan to be prosecuted under Sharia law instead of the country's cybercrime legislation. The appellate court granted the prosecution's request, increasing his sentence to the death penalty. The Foreign Ministry Affairs in Sri Lanka, the Ministry of Foreign Affairs in Sri Lanka, confirmed that it was taking all possible steps to assist Anhojan. There are more than 10 million foreign workers in Saudi Arabia, according to the International Organization of Migration. Rights groups emphasize that low-wage migrant workers face distinct vulnerabilities in the Saudi legal system due to language barriers and a lack of proper legal representation. Executions for blasphemy are relatively rare compared with those for drug offenses and murder handed down by courts in Saudi Arabia. And this article from Europe: France halts use of stun grenades after boy's hand blown off in student protests. France has suspended the use of stun grenades for policing student protests that have swept the country after a 15-year-old's hand was blown off earlier this week. Interior Minister Nunez said he had requested the pause until the facts of Monday's incidents in Lens had been, quote, clarified, with conflicting accounts offered by protesters and officials. The disruption continued early on Friday, with more than 500 schools fully or partially shut, and Prime Minister Sebastien Lecornu is due to speak about the school protests in an early evening address. Education Minister, appearing before France's National Assembly, said 24 schools had been, quote, set alight or vandalized to such an extent that they would be shut for weeks, affecting 30,000 students. Hundreds of thousands of people took to the streets on Tuesday to call for better school conditions, and in some cities, tear gas and water cannon cannons were deployed. The Interior Ministry said 488 people were arrested and 43 members of the security forces were hurt. And from the Middle East, what happened here is not human. Israel marks 3 years since the October 7th attacks. And here's the summary. Israelis are marking 3 years since the Hamas-led attack on the 7th of October of 2023, in which about 1,200 people were killed and 251 others taken hostage. Memorial events are taking place across Israel. They began with a nationwide minute of silence at 6:29 local time to mark the time the attacks started. In Tel Aviv, people stopped their cars to pay their respects. At the site of the Nova Music Festival, where 378 people were killed and 44 taken hostage, the mother of one victim says the attacks were, quote, despotic, unimaginable, end quote. What happened here was not human, says Avula Yavin Mazi, whose daughter was shot dead at the festival. In response to the October 7 attack, Israel launched a major military offense in Gaza. I don't believe Israel caused all this destruction for nothing, one Palestinian man tells us. They have turned Gaza into a place that is almost impossible to live in. First post, a British Israeli who were killed on the 7th of October. On the 7th of October, a number of British Israelis were killed in their homes at the Nova Festival, fighting Hamas or after being taken hostage. Among those murdered was Leanne Nooya and Yahel Sharabi, Yanni and Leah Hertz, Roni Heller, Jack Marlone, Bernard Cohen, Anna Shapiro, Nathaniel Young, Yoni Rappaport, Rotem Kalaran, Danny Darlington, Debbie Abraham, Benji Tarknisgian, Yosef Guardidalia, and Royo and Navad Popplewell. Swear around the world, hundreds of people gathered earlier in Sydney, Australia, to mark the third anniversary of the 7 October attacks. Similar memorial events have been organized in other countries around the world, including in Germany, where Jewish student unions installed a vigil at Berlin's Brandenburg Gate. In France, a memorial stone to the victims was unveiled in the southern city of Carcassonne. Well, that's all we have time for today. We'll be back tomorrow with more from the BBC World News. Have a great afternoon.
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2: Here's the forecast for the Boston and South Shore area on the Talking Information Center from the National Weather Service. After a very chilly night, we'll see sunny skies today. Temperatures in the mid-60s. Mostly clear. Overnight temperatures in the mid-50s. Thursday, mostly sunny. Temperatures in the lower 70s. The sun rose this morning at 6:48, setting at 6:15 this evening. Stay tuned for more. Heading your way next on the Talking Information Center.
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3: Hello, this is Jane from the Talking Information Center. Today we will be reading from the Wednesday, October 7th, 2026 edition of Reuters News. Most Republicans in tight midterm races distance themselves from Trump, Reuters Review finds. By Nathan Lane and David Morgan. Two-thirds of Republican candidates in competitive U.S. House and Senate races have broken with President Donald Trump on policy or played down ties to him, a Reuters review found, revealing a widespread effort to distance themselves from the president as his unpopularity threatens the party's hold on Congress. The review of voting records, public statements, and campaign materials found candidates in 41 of 62 competitive congressional races seeking some distance from Trump ahead of the November 3rd midterm elections. The candidates have largely criticized or diverged from Trump on individual issues rather than repudiated his broader agenda. The findings suggest an effort to attract independent voters while avoiding a direct break with their party leader. Policy differences were the most common point of divergence, appearing in 23 of the 62 races. In 12 contests, the split centered on the Iran conflict, with vulnerable Republicans either voting to curb Trump's war powers or calling publicly for an end to the fighting that has raised gas prices and squeezed household budgets. Data centers are among the issues dividing Trump and some Republican candidates. Reuters identified three candidates in competitive races who have criticized or sought to slow such projects despite the president's support for faster development. The shift is notable because Trump has spent the past decade remaking the Republican Party in his own image and has been swift to punish lawmakers and candidates who defied him through primary challenges, personal attacks, or public pressure to fall into line. In response to questions about the Reuters findings, White House spokesman Davis Engel pointed to the administration's accomplishments and said Trump was the unequivocal leader, best messenger, and unmatched motivator for the party. While news organizations have highlighted individual cases of distancing, the Reuters Review is the first to systematically measure the trend across competitive races that will decide whether Republicans retain control of either or both chambers of Congress. A new Reuters Ipsos poll underscored the challenge facing Republicans. Trump's approval rating remains stuck at a career-low 32%, while registered voters favored Democrats over Republicans 44 to 37% ahead of the midterms. Among independents, Democrats led 37% to 21%. Creating distance from Trump. Reuters also found a broad effort to play down ties. A dozen candidates removed his name, image, or endorsements from campaign websites, most after securing their party's nomination. Others acted in subtler ways, skipping his events or declining to say whether he should campaign on their behalf. Direct criticism was relatively rare, underscoring Trump's dominance of the Republican Party and the risks candidates face in openly challenging a president who still commands the loyalty of many ardent supporters. Candidates distancing themselves from an unpopular president before an election is not unusual. Democrats employed similar tactics in the 2014 and 2022 elections. While Reuters did not conduct a comparable review of competitive races in the 2018 midterms during Trump's first term, analysts said Trump has rarely faced such widespread pushback by vulnerable Republican candidates. Candidates are reflecting voter attitudes in these races, said Republican strategist Ron Baljan. If voters are not with Trump, then they need to show a break. Privately, campaign advisors told Reuters that candidates needed to dial back ties to Trump to attract independent voters. Publicly, they dismissed criticism of the repositioning. Balancing act. Republican Senator Pete Ricketts, who faces a tough challenge from independent Dan Osborne in Nebraska, exemplifies the 11 candidates identified by Reuters who broke with Trump on one policy issue while backing him on everything else. The balancing act was on display this week when Ricketts, who criticized Trump's plan to expand beef imports, joined the president at a Nebraska rally. "President Trump, I've been fighting for you in Washington," Ricketts told the crowd. Marionette Miller Meeks, a Republican in one of the country's most competitive House races in Iowa, has also shown a growing willingness to break with the administration. She was among 12 candidates identified by Reuters who split with Trump on multiple issues, criticizing his beef import policy and later voting to limit his war powers in Iran after previously opposing similar measures. Yet less than 2 weeks after her war powers vote, Miller Meeks joined Trump at the White House to announce a major steel plant investment in Iowa. "It is a balancing act," said Republican consultant Jeanette Hoffman, adding that candidates are trying to capitalize on the administration's successes while creating some distance from Trump because of how toxic the Trump brand is at the moment. Scrubbing Trump references. As Republicans in competitive races seek to expand their appeal beyond Trump's core supporters, some candidates have begun dialing back public displays of loyalty to the president. Mike Beltran, a former Florida state representative running against Democratic U.S. Representative Kathy Castor, is among candidates who have scrubbed prominent references to Trump from their campaign websites. In August, his homepage featured a photo of Trump and said he stood with the president, according to the Wayback Machine, an Internet Archive website. Now Beltran's homepage shows only him and his family and makes no mention of Trump. Beltran's campaign had no immediate response to a Reuters request for comment. Representative Mike Lawler of New York, facing one of the most competitive U.S. House races, embodies the balancing act confronting many Republicans in battleground districts, staying close to Trump while demonstrating independence from him. Lawler has highlighted breaks with Trump on issues including temporary legal protections for Haitian immigrants and a Trump-backed proposal to restore Turkey's access to F-35 fighter jets. His campaign manager, Ciro Riccardi, said Lawler acts on behalf of his constituency regardless of a president's stance. Lawler acknowledged the disagreements in a speech to Trump supporters at the Republican midterm convention in September, saying, "The truth is that the president and I don't always agree, and that's okay." Crypto donors navigate midterm spending dilemma after Senate bill defeat. By Hannah Lang. After suffering a major legislative defeat at the hands of Senate Democrats last month, the crypto industry is grappling with a dilemma 3 weeks out from the November election. Punish Democrats or preserve the bipartisan ties it has spent years building. During the current and previous election cycles, the industry has spent more than $300 million backing crypto-friendly Democrats and Republicans in roughly equal measure, hoping to pass legislation U.S. crypto companies say will put them on a solid legal footing and allow them to defeat Senate bill defeat. By Hannah Lang. After suffering a major legislative defeat at the hands of Senate Democrats last month, the crypto industry is grappling with a dilemma 3 weeks out from the November election. Punish Democrats or preserve the bipartisan ties it has spent years building. During the current and previous elections,

them on a solid legal footing and allow them to thrive. That strategy paid off with last year's new law promoting dollar-backed cryptocurrencies, but suffered a major blow last month when all Senate Democrats and a handful of Republicans voted against advancing the Clarity Act, which the industry says would have provided the legal clarity it has long lobbied for. U.S. President Donald Trump's personal crypto ventures became a flashpoint in the bill negotiations, prompting Democrats to push for tougher restrictions on office holders' crypto dealings. Their decision to vote against the bill despite winning many concessions angered crypto executives, while the broader fight has made crypto more of a partisan issue, said analysts. Nine Democrats are up for re-election in the Senate, including some the industry had viewed as allies. With polls showing the party has a slight edge, the crypto industry is weighing whether to continue with its bipartisan strategy in the Senate or to reward Republicans who overwhelmingly supported Clarity, said four executives involved in the discussions. While it's unlikely a Democratic-led Senate will pass crypto legislation, turning the midterms into a referendum on Clarity could squander years of relationship building and alienate lawmakers who may be in power next year, some executives warn. It's a pretty hard needle to thread, said Ron Hammond, head of policy and advocacy at crypto trading firm Wintermute, adding that the big crypto spenders have been navigating this very carefully. Crypto has punished adversaries before. Fairshake, a crypto super PAC backed by Coinbase and Ripple, among others, started the year with $193 million. On Monday, it said it would back 32 House candidates spanning both parties, but has not announced a Senate strategy. It has spent on 57 races this cycle, winning many. Fairshake has always been and always will be an issue-focused organization. We back pro-crypto candidates who support American innovation in both parties, said spokesperson Jeff Vedder. Crypto PACs have previously targeted vulnerable adversaries. In 2024, Fairshake spent about $40 million successfully unseating former incumbent Ohio Senate Democrat Sherrod Brown, who criticized the industry's Washington influence. In a sign of what may come, the PAC is spending $30 million opposing his bid to return to the Senate. Digital Freedom Fund, a super PAC backed by crypto entrepreneurs Cameron and Tyler Winklevoss, is also spending $3 million opposing Brown and supporting current Ohio Republican Senator John Husted, who voted for Clarity, federal filings show. It's also spending $400,000 in the race for Iowa's open Senate seat, splitting the cash between backing pro-crypto Republican Ashley Hinson and opposing her Democratic rival. Spokespeople for the Winklevoss twins and Hinson did not respond to requests for comment. Ripple declined to comment. A spokesperson for Brown's campaign accused Husted of being for sale. A Husted campaign spokesperson said Brown was terrified of having his abysmal record splashed across TV screens. Until recently, the industry's aggressive spending made candidates think twice about crossing it, analysts say, but executives worry it's a risky strategy, especially against incumbents. Many believe crypto can still be a bipartisan issue and that the industry should find ways to settle scores without jeopardizing those ties. Among those up for re-election, for example, are New Jersey's Cory Booker and Virginia's Mark Warner, both senior Democratic lawmakers whom the industry sees as key allies. They broadly supported crypto legislation but ultimately opposed Clarity, citing insufficient curbs on officeholder crypto dealings. Warner and Booker sit on the Senate Banking and Agriculture Committees, respectively, which jointly drafted the bill. With both senators in relatively safe races, attacking them could backfire, executives said. Spokespeople for the senators' campaigns did not respond to requests for comment. Senate control would also hand Democrats committee oversight powers, which they plan to use to probe crypto companies with ties to Trump.
In what analysts said was a potentially ironic twist,

0: there is a chance that Brown, whom recent polls put slightly ahead of Husted, could reprise his leadership of the banking committee if he wins. One of the crypto executives who wished to remain anonymous said attacking Democrats didn't do us a lot of good, and others expect the industry will ultimately focus on rewarding friends in either party. I do think you're going to see the industry lick its wounds and get back aggressively to supporting the pro-clarity-type folks, said Josh Reisman, chief legal and strategy officer at crypto firm GSR. Stand with Crypto, a nonprofit backed by Coinbase, has endorsed dozens of candidates and is spending on advertising in some races. Its executive director, Mason Lanau, last month warned that the Clarity vote had exposed which officials were against the industry. But most of its latest endorsements are for House of Senate lawmakers who voted for Clarity on both sides of the aisle. We have the potential to move the outcomes or at least play a significant factor in helping reelect these crypto champions, said Linnell. Most U.S. voters say that Trump and Congress don't take AI risks seriously, Reuters Ipsos poll finds, by Courtney Rosen and Jason Lange. Most U.S. voters think President Donald Trump's administration and Congress are not taking the risks of AI seriously enough and want the government to write new regulations for the technology, according to a new Reuters Ipsos poll. The six-day survey, which ended on Monday, showed that wide swaths of the electorate see AI as a major threat to American jobs, underscoring growing skepticism of the technology from voters across the political spectrum. The fast-advancing technology has become a matter of keen national interest amid reports of AI agents running amok and hacking into corporate computer networks and warnings from prominent researchers that it could one day pose an existential threat to humanity. Noisy, power-hungry data centers that power AI also increasingly pose a nuisance when they pop up near neighborhoods while jacking up utility bills. Some 57% of registered voters in the poll, including a third of self-identified Republicans, said the Trump administration has not taken AI risks seriously enough or at all. Some 54% said the same about Congress. Artificial intelligence has become a significant campaign issue ahead of the November 3rd midterm elections, when control of Congress is up for grabs. Some 62% of voters in the poll said the technology could get out of control and risk the future of humankind, roughly the same share of voters with that view in a Reuters Ipsos poll from August of last year. Trump has repeatedly voiced unhesitating support for AI and the construction of data centers, arguing they are vital to U.S. competitiveness, even as bipartisan criticism of the technology grows. He often says the U.S. tech industry will fall behind its Chinese counterparts when asked why his government hasn't set limits on the technology's use and development, a point that AI safety advocates say is misguided. That's an important concern, but it's not top of mind for most Americans, nor should it be, said Daniel Cocotaggio, a former OpenAI staffer who quit in 2024 because he believed the company was not behaving responsibly. The more pressing concern is that AI could cost people their jobs or threaten human health and safety, he said. In a statement to Reuters about the president's handling of AI, a White House official pointed to Trump's new task force, which he said is in charge of ensuring that America continues to lead the world on the technology. The Trump administration's priority is to ensure there is a booming economy so that workers have many opportunities and experience limited volatility from any short-term disruptions, the official said when asked about voters' AI-related employment fears. Little federal action. While high-profile leaders ranging from U.S. Senator Bernie Sanders, a Democratic socialist who caucuses with Democrats, to Steve Bannon, a hard-right ally of President Donald Trump, have called for federal action, little has come so far. Trump said last week executives from the six leading AI developers agreed to a set of voluntary safety principles, including working with independent auditors, to assess whether AI systems are working as their designers intended. The safety agreement with the companies, NVIDIA, SpaceX, OpenAI, Anthropic, Meta, and Alphabet's Google, includes no stated consequences if a company chooses not to comply. Congress has so far failed to agree on legislation that would set guardrails on the technology, and lawmakers are expected to be away from Washington until after the midterms. The new Reuters Ipsos poll found 84% of voters saw AI as a threat to American workers. By comparison, only 60% saw illegal immigration as a threat to American workers, while 74% viewed competition from foreign workers that way, and 73% said the same of large corporations. A bipartisan majority of voters, including 80% of Democrats and 61% of Republicans, said they supported stricter government regulation on AI. Many voters also oppose building the data centers that power AI, which has become a pressing issue in congressional and statewide races across the country, as candidates from both parties urge a pause in the current construction boom. 56% of voters in the Reuters Ipsos poll back limits on building data centers, including 69% of Democrats, 55% of independents, and 43% of Republicans. The poll also found growing unease with the ways that AI could be used in warfare. Some 57% of voters think the U.S. government should not use AI to determine the target of a military strike, up from 49% in a Reuters Ipsos poll conducted in August of 2025. The Reuters Ipsos poll, which was conducted online and nationwide, gathered responses from 4,506 U.S. adults, including 3,526 registered voters. The survey has a margin of error of 2 percentage points. U.S. 30-year mortgage rate hits highest in nearly 3 years, by Anne Sapphire. The interest rate on the most common U.S. home loan jumped last week to its highest in almost 3 years, worsening affordability for buyers 4 weeks before elections that will decide if President Donald Trump's Republicans keep control of Congress. The average 30-year fixed-rate mortgage surged 19 basis points to 7.49% in the week ended October 2nd, the Mortgage Bankers Association said on Wednesday. It was last higher in November of 2023. Mortgage rates are tied closely to the yield on U.S. 10-year Treasury notes, which earlier this week hit a 24-year high, driven by worries over inflationary pressures from soaring oil prices and data showing stronger U.S. economic growth. The cost of living is the top issue on Americans' minds as they decide how they will vote on November 3rd, a Reuters Ipsos poll completed on Monday showed, and is one reason why Trump's approval rating is at a record low of 32%. Home borrowing rates are up about 1.4 percentage points since joint U.S.-Israeli strikes against Iran began in late February, tracking a similar rise in the 10-year Treasury yield, which topped 5.3% on Monday. Inflation is also on the rise, registering 3.4% in August by a measure that the Federal Reserve targets at 2%. Fed policymakers have signaled they expect to follow their September interest rate increase with another rate hike by year's end, though markets are for now betting they will not move at their upcoming policy meeting at the end of October. Mortgage loan applications fell 4.2% last week from the previous week, the MBA said on Wednesday, with refinancing applications dropping sharply. Overall, application volumes are the lowest since February of 2025 and have fallen nearly 50% since January. Very few homeowners have an incentive to refinance at these rates, and the jump in borrowing costs has caused many potential borrowers to step back from the purchase market, said Joel Kahn, the MBA's deputy chief economist. Trump doles out billions to voters ahead of midterm elections, by Andy Sullivan. U.S. President Donald Trump is sending $2.35 billion in direct payments to millions of Americans just weeks before the November 3rd elections that will determine whether his Republicans will maintain control of the U.S. Congress. Here is a list of Trump's recent giveaways. $90 checks to seniors. Trump said on October 2nd the government will send a $90 payment to 20.8 million people enrolled in Medicare Part B, the medical insurance portion of the government's health plan for seniors. The White House said the one-time payments will help to offset rising health care costs. The money will be drawn from a $2 billion fund meant to improve the program. Most of the 70.6 million Americans enrolled in Medicare will not get these checks. Low-income people whose Part B premiums are covered by the program, high-income people who pay an extra fee, and those enrolled in privately run Medicare Advantage programs will not qualify. The standard Part B premium is $202.90 per month. This will be at least the second benefit Trump has targeted at seniors, a politically influential group who vote at high levels in midterm elections. Trump's sweeping One Big Beautiful Bill Act, enacted last year, included a tax break for people over 65, fulfilling a promise he made during the 2024 presidential campaign. $500 checks to some Obamacare users. The administration has also sent payments of $500 to 950,000 people who buy health insurance from the government-run healthcare.gov portal. Many of these people have seen their premiums rise sharply after the Republican-controlled Congress allowed a subsidy package to expire at the end of 2025. The White House says the payments are a refund for what it describes as excessive fees set under former Democratic President Joe Biden. Like the Medicare payments, these checks will not go to all 19 million people who rely on Obamacare. People who get subsidized coverage and people in the 20 states that run their own marketplaces do not qualify. Some 71% of those who qualify live in states that are holding competitive elections for U.S. Senate or governor, according to a Reuters analysis of government data. $5,000 payments for all adults. On September 9th, Trump promised a payment of $5,000 to all U.S. adult citizens, which would cost $1.2 trillion, equal to roughly 16% of the federal budget, if his Republicans held onto Congress in November. However, that idea has gotten little traction in Congress, which would have to sign off on it. Pipelines and power lines in Alaska. The Trump administration announced $150 million in new funding for power lines in Alaska on October 5th, the same day that Vice President J.D. Vance campaigned in the state for Republican Senator Dan Sullivan, who's facing a tight reelection campaign. The week before, Trump announced plans for a liquefied natural gas pipeline in the state as well, but Vance said details still needed to be worked out. New York Fed September survey finds public expecting more near-term inflation, by Michael Derby. The public's near-term expected path for inflation jumped in September to its highest level in over 3 years as households downgraded both their current and future financial outlooks, the Federal Reserve Bank of New York said on Wednesday. Respondents to the bank's latest survey of consumer expectations said that they project inflation a year from now to hit 3.9%, the highest level since May 2023, from August's forecast of 3.6%. Inflation 3 years from now is seen at 3.3% versus 3.2% in August, while expected inflation 5 years from now held steady at 3%. The deterioration in the inflation outlook came as households forecast future increases for all the categories the bank tracks: gas, food, rent, medical care, and college costs. The New York Fed report tracking the public's souring mood lines up with other recent reports showing downbeat consumers in an economy that continues to suffer from high and persistent levels of inflation. The report lands as pivotal midterm election loom, with policy suggesting President Donald Trump and Republicans are in for a rough ride amid an ongoing affordability crisis in the U.S. economy, which in large part is tied to their policy actions. The main drivers of current outsized inflation gains are the ongoing impact of the president's trade tariffs and the energy price surges caused by the war in the Middle East, coupled with pressure from the frenzied pace of investment in the tech sector, in the view of many Fed officials. Faced with inflation that continues to outstrip the Fed's 2% goal, officials last month raised their interest rate target by a quarter percentage point to between 3.75% and 4%. Officials also expect to raise rates again by year-end, with investors eyeing the December Federal Open Market Committee meeting as the most likely time for action after several key officials last week said the central bank has time to weigh the data before acting again. Minneapolis Fed leader Neil Kashkari said in an interview with Reuters last week that rough consumer confidence data is primarily a product of the state of price pressures. "I still think it's inflation that's weighing on sentiment," Kashkari said. "Once we get inflation back down to 2% and people don't have to worry about it getting worse, then they can start to heal from what they've experienced over the last 5 years," he said. The New York Fed report found that households in September downgraded their views of their current and future finances, while also marking down their ability to access credit now. That said, households in September became less worried about missing a debt payment. The September survey also found a somewhat positive arc for the public's job market assessments. Relative to August, respondents lowered expectations the unemployment rate will be higher in a year. They also downgraded expectations of an involuntary job loss a year from now compared to August, while increasing their confidence they could find a job if they lost their current position. The report also noted that households in September plan to increase future spending compared to August for the highest reading since May 2023. Tennessee execution survivor Krista Pike is conscious and speaking, lawyers say, by Steve Gorman. Convicted killer Krista Pike, who survived Tennessee's effort to execute her by lethal injection last week, foiling the state's first attempt to put a woman to death in two centuries, has regained consciousness and is speaking, her lawyer said in a statement on Tuesday. Despite severe injuries to her arms from the insertion of intravenous lines during the aborted execution last Wednesday, Pike, 50, is still handcuffed and shackled to her hospital bed while she remains under medical care, her team of public defense attorneys wrote. "Her prognosis remains unclear, but at a minimum, we expect a long recovery," the lawyer's statement said, adding that a court hearing on Pike's case was scheduled for Wednesday in Davidson County Chancery Court. The hearing pertains to her lawyer's request for a court order to preserve evidence from the failed execution they said would show the Tennessee Department of Correction violated Pike's constitutional rights by subjecting her to cruel and unusual punishment, a spokesperson said. She was not expected to appear for the proceeding. Pike, sentenced to death for her role as a teenager in the torture murder of 19-year-old schoolmate Colleen Slemmer 3 decades ago, survived the execution attempt on the night of September 30th at Riverbend Maximum Security Institution in Nashville, the state capital. She has been hospitalized since then. Her lawyer said on Friday their client remained unconscious, critically ill, and hooked to a ventilator to breathe as doctors labored to clear the drug pentobarbital from her system. Against all odds, Krista Pike is conscious, speaking, and continues to receive critical medical care, they wrote on Tuesday. Pike's petition for clemency, denied last week by Republican Governor Bill Lee, argued her death sentence had failed to properly account for Pike's own childhood trauma as the victim of sexual abuse, neglect, and untreated mental illness. Long the only woman on death row in the state, Pike also has endured nearly 30 years of solitary confinement, her lawyers say. Pike went from being the first woman Tennessee had tried to put to death since the early 19th century to becoming the first person in the United States known to have survived after execution drugs were administered. Death penalty opponents said the incident exposed the inherent barbarity of executions. It also highlighted the difficulties of carrying out lethal injections while respecting constitutional prohibitions on cruel and unusual punishment. Lethal injection gone awry. Pike's attorneys and journalists who witnessed the execution attempt described it as roughly 2.5 hours of disarray and prolonged distress for her as correction department personnel struggled to administer 2 doses of pentobarbital intravenously. Pike was heard gasping, crying, whimpering, and breathing loudly through much of the procedure, at one point saying, "My arm feels like it's about to burst open." The bungled attempt to establish intravenous lines left both of Pike's arms swollen, burned, and blistered, the apparent result of the pentobarbital, a highly alkaline and caustic substance seeping into the tissues under her skin, her lawyers said in court filings. The lawyers accused state officials of having shrugged off prior warnings from Pike's doctors that her small veins and a blood disorder would make placing IV lines especially difficult. In the midst of the procedures, Pike's lawyers filed an emergency court motion to halt it. By then, prison officials had ceased their execution efforts and called an ambulance, according to court records. The night of the execution attempt, the correction department defended its handling of the situation, saying it had followed every step of the state's lawful established execution protocol. But agency commissioner Frank Strada has resigned and will leave his post this month, the governor announced on Saturday. Lee had previously ordered a suspension of any scheduled executions for the rest of the year and a third-party review of what happened in Pike's case. 30-year saga. 2 days before Pike was due to meet her fate, Lee rejected a petition seeking to commute her death penalty to a life prison term without the possibility of parole. Pike was 18 in January of 1995 when she, her 17-year-old boyfriend, Tatterell Shipp, and a third companion lured Slemmer into a wooded area on the University of Tennessee campus in Knoxville and killed her. The gruesome nature of the slaying, which involved Ship carving the shape of a pentagram in the victim's chest and Pike bashing Slemmer in the head with a chunk of asphalt, then taking a piece of her skull as a souvenir, drew intense media coverage at the time. Trial testimony indicated Pike viewed Slemmer as a rival for her boyfriend's affections. Pike and Ship confessed to the killing and both were convicted of first-degree murder. Pike was sentenced to death, while Shipp received a life sentence with the possibility of parole. Their co-defendant, Shadola Peterson, who was 18 at the time of the murder and had acted as a lookout for the other two, testified for the prosecution and received probation. Californians blast Trump remark that Iran could take out Los Angeles and San Diego. By Steve Gorman and Bo Erickson. President Donald Trump suggested to a crowd of his supporters in Nebraska that Iran could take out a major U.S. city like Los Angeles or San Diego, drawing a swift rebuke from California's Democratic leaders and some fellow Republicans. Trump, speaking at a political rally in the state's Farm Belt on Monday, discussed American wartime economic sacrifices and said he was determined to see a tremendous victory because it verifies all the things we did. And again, remember, with the war, it's just artificial. It's a little bit high. It's a small price to pay, he told the crowd in Grand Island, Nebraska, apparently referring to rising prices of fuel, fertilizer, and other products attributed to energy market disruptions from the war. It's a small price to pay for keeping the world safe, for keeping our country safe. They could take out a city. Let them take out Los Angeles. Let them take out San Diego. This is a very small price to pay, and it's going to be over with very soon, he said. It's essentially almost over with, Trump went on, but it's going to end very soon, and it's going to end one way or the other. On Tuesday, the White House dismissed criticism of the remark. The media freakout over President Trump's comments is not rooted in reality. He was clearly stating U.S. cities would have been threatened if a nuclear Iran hadn't been stopped, White House Director of Communications Stephen Chung said in a social media post. America is safer because of the president. Iran has no nuclear, no navy, no air force, and no money. Trump has shrugged off cost of living concerns stemming from the Iran conflict before, and he previously downplayed his concerns about the potential for Iran or its allies to launch an attack on U.S. soil. Early voting underway in California. The comment in rural Nebraska, a state Trump won with more than 55% of the vote in the 2024 presidential election, targeted Democratic-run cities in California, a solidly Democratic state the president often criticizes. Monday's comments prompted a backlash from California officials. California Governor Gavin Newsom, a Democrat, denounced the Republican president as deranged and dangerous. After sending the National Guard and Marines to occupy California, Donald Trump is now saying our foreign enemies should take out Los Angeles and San Diego, he wrote on X. Newsom, who has positioned himself as a major political foil to Trump and is seen as a potential 2028 presidential candidate, juxtaposed a video clip of Trump in Nebraska with mention of the president's previous rhetoric to justify deploying U.S. military troops to Los Angeles and other cities to fight crime and enforce immigration. California's early voting for the November midterm election started on Monday. The president's Republican Party has hoped to win more races in the state in recent years, including this year's gubernatorial election. Newsom championed the redrawing of California's congressional map last year to favor Democrats in this year's election, after Trump pushed for conservative-led Texas to redraw its map to boost Republicans. One of the Republicans running in a competitive race in a redrawn California district near San Diego, Jim Desmond, distanced himself from Trump's remarks. I vehemently disagree with President Trump's comments. America must stand up to Iran and defend our interests, but the first responsibility of our commander-in-chief is to protect the American people and our homeland, he wrote on X. No American city is expendable, and no American family should ever be treated as collateral damage. U.S. Representative Kevin Kiley, an independent who caucuses with Republicans and is running for re-election in a competitive race in Northern California, said in a statement that Trump's comment was, quote-unquote, unhelpful. Los Angeles Mayor Karen Bass, a Democrat, said in a statement that Trump's comment could potentially compromise our safety. Appearing on MSN Now on Tuesday, Bass disputed Chung's assertion that Trump's comments were being misinterpreted by a freaked-out media. Well, I'm not sure that he understands that we can hear what the president said, Bass countered, adding that Chung's defense of Trump's remarks has no connection to the words that came out of the president's mouth. Los Angeles and San Diego rank as the largest and second largest cities in California by population. More than 115,000 active duty service members are also stationed in San Diego, including Naval Base San Diego, the largest on the U.S. West Coast. My constituents, including many active duty service members, veterans, and their families, are not acceptable collateral damage in Trump's stupid war, U.S. Representative Sarah Jacobs, a Democrat, said in a social media post. Georgia arrests a man over attempted $700,000 uranium sale. In Tbilisi, Georgia has detained a man who planned to sell uranium-238 to a foreign national for $700,000, the National Security Service said on Wednesday. The Georgian citizen is accused of illegally handling nuclear material and faces up to 10 years in prison, it said in a statement, sharing a video of armed security personnel pulling a man out of a white sedan and handcuffing him on the ground. It was not immediately possible to contact the man or a legal representative for comment. The footage also showed agents testing two small containers in the trunk of the vehicle with a handheld radiation detector. One of them appeared to contain a light-colored powder. Uranium-238 is the most common uranium isotope, and while radioactive, is not ordinarily usable on its own to make a nuclear bomb. The security of nuclear materials was one of the biggest concerns after the 1991 fall of the Soviet Union, of which Georgia was part. There have been several serious incidents involving the illicit trade in nuclear materials in Georgia over recent decades. In February, Georgia detained two people who attempted to purchase $3 million worth of uranium and a cache of a radioactive isotope found in nuclear weapons testing programs. To be clear, this is Georgia, the country, not the state of Georgia. I'm getting fed up. Early U.S. midterm voters line up before dawn in Hawaii. In Ohio. Richard Cowan. From Medina, Ohio. Voters started lining up while it was still dark on Tuesday morning at the Medina County Board of Elections as early voting began in Ohio, a state that looms large in the nationwide campaigns between Republicans and Democrats battling for control of the U.S. Congress. By the time polling in the Northeast Ohio county closed for the day, Democrats' turnout eclipsed that of Republicans in a possible early sign that they are more motivated to vote this year. Though turnout is typically higher in presidential elections, which are run every 4 years, this year's midterm voters in Ohio have a state in one key U.S. Senate race and two for the U.S. House of Representatives that are seen as toss-ups, according to the Cook Political Report. Registered Republicans, Democrats, and Independents interviewed by Reuters all shared similar frustrations. They are exhausted by political ads they see as deceptive and mean. They hate the U.S. war with Iran, and they really hate the inflation that they believe has become chronic. Nobody said they expected things to improve anytime soon. The third person in line waiting for polling to open at 8 a.m. was Eddie St. John, 83, a retiree from the town of Wadsworth. Asked what he most wanted to see fixed as a result of the election, which ends on November 3rd, St. John said, "Mostly it's our economy. It sucks. You can't afford anything anymore. Everything's so high. Gas is getting worse all the time," he said. Adding, "This guy in office now, he promises this, he promises that, but nothing's coming down." This guy, St. John said, is President Donald Trump, who isn't on the ballot, but whom the voters said he blames more than political parties. Inflation and war on the ballot. The party in power usually suffers in midterm elections, with Republicans holding the White House and both chambers of Congress at a time when Trump's approval rating is at a record low 32%, Democrats are feeling increasingly competitive. Political analysts will be watching closely what unfolds in Ohio, as Trump has been a dominant force, especially among blue-collar workers who used to align with the Democratic Party. But with inflation running at around 3.4%, there's deep discontent over rising food, energy, and housing costs. The U.S. war with Iran, launched by Trump on February 28th, for reasons that critics say he has not clearly articulated, also has voters worried that it will become yet another forever war. Troy Floor, 59, a retired policeman with the Medina County Sheriff, complained about the array of campaign ads that he said were riddled with half-truths. Standing just feet away from a voting booth, Floor said he usually backs Republicans but was still undecided whether to vote to re-elect Republican Representative Max Miller for a third term. I tend to like the rest of them running as Republicans on this year's ballot, Floor added. He said his nephew is serving in the U.S. Army and stationed in the Middle East. Without mentioning Trump by name, he said, I'm tired of him saying the war's going to end in 2 weeks, the war's going to end next month. I'm getting fed up with that. Yet Floor said he would probably vote for Trump again, given the chance. I don't like where the Democratic Party has gone. I'm going to leave the rest of that comment alone, he said, when asked to elaborate. Independence. Trump won Ohio and the state's 17 electoral votes handily in 2016, 2020, and 2024, despite losing the 2020 presidential race to Democrat Joe Biden. This election could depend on whether disaffected Democrats return to their party and whether many independents turn their backs on Trump's Republicans. Medina County, seen as a swing district, has 132,345 registered voters, of which 29,466 are Republicans and 15,872 Democrats. Election officials say there are 86,762 independents who could determine whether Republicans continue their success there. Despite Republicans' advantage in registered voters in the county, 499 Democrats cast ballots on Tuesday, compared to 374 Republicans, along with 291 independents. That is a significant reversal from the first day of voting in 2024, when 369 Democrats voted, compared to 702 Republicans and 433 independents, according to county data. Even more telling is data from the 2022 midterm election, when 198 Republicans cast a vote in the first day of early voting, compared to 139 of Democrats and 68 independents. The Senate seat in play. Former Senator Sherrod Brown, a Democrat from Ohio, is trying to return to the Senate, where he served for 18 years before being defeated 2 years ago by Republican Senator Bernie Moreno. This time around, Brown, a populist Democrat who long railed against U.S. trade deals with foreign competitors, is attempting to unseat Republican John Husted in a special election, with the winner holding the seat through 2028. Political analysts see the race between Husted and Brown as a toss-up. With Republicans currently holding a 53-47 majority in the Senate, Democrats are hoping for a net gain of at least four seats, including in Ohio, in order to control the chamber. Close House races. Meanwhile, two neck-and-neck U.S. House races could help determine next year's majority in that chamber, which Republicans currently hold with a 218-214 margin. One independent is aligned with Republicans, and there are two vacancies that will be filled in the midterm elections. In the 7th Congressional District, which includes Medina, just south of Cleveland, incumbent Miller is seen facing a tough challenge from Democrat Brian Poindexter. While Miller has raised far more funds than his Democratic opponent and has Trump's endorsement in a Republican-leaning district, his campaign has been hit by allegations of domestic violence, which he denies. Poindexter is a labor union iron worker and member of a suburban city council. Meanwhile, in Ohio's 9th Congressional District that covers most of northwest Ohio and hugs the shores of Lake Erie, Democratic Representative Marcy Kaptur, a moderate who was first elected in 1982, is battling in another toss-up race against Republican challenger Derek Marin, who nearly defeated her in 2024. Annie Wild, 64, a retired public school teacher, said she will vote for all Democrats on the ballot. She also said since the early days of Trump's second term, she's begun to see some of the president's supporters saying they are abandoning him. But that's not coming from the voters, she called MAGA. I've lost friends that I've had for 50 years, she said of some Trump supporters, because of the gulf between them. S&P 500 and NASDAQ retreat from record highs as yields and oil climb. By Tharanuya Lakshmi and Shashwat Shahan. The NASDAQ and the S&P 500 eased from record highs on Wednesday as Treasury yields and oil prices rebounded, keeping investors cautious as they awaited the minutes of the Federal Reserve September meeting. Sentiment turned more cautious as investors reassessed the outlook for interest rates and energy costs. Brent crude was back above the psychologically important $100 a barrel level as Middle East supply concerns persisted. We're seeing a little bit of profit taking today. The market's very focused on the Fed minutes, but ultimately it's where oil prices and yields move that will determine the market's direction today, said Peter Cardillo, chief market economist at Spartan Capital Securities. Chip stocks were among the top decliners, with NVIDIA down 0.9% and the broader Philadelphia chip index off 1.9%. Elon Musk's SpaceX lost 2.1% following media reports the rocket to AI firm was seeking $40 billion in financing to fund purchases of NVIDIA chips. Eight of the 11 S&P 500 sectors traded lower, with materials and industrials leading losses, while an index tracking housing stocks fell 3.1% and hit a 17-month low. At 11:26 a.m. Eastern Time, the Dow Jones Industrial Average fell 543.29 points to 50,977.99. The S&P 500 lost 44.22 points to 7,774.71, and the NASDAQ Composite lost 184.30 points to 27,415.58. The yield on 30-year Treasury bonds briefly rose to the highest since 2002, last at 5.68%, ahead of the release later in the day of minutes from the U.S. Federal Reserve's September policy meeting, when policymakers raised interest rates to combat inflation. Traders widely expect the Fed to hold rates steady at its October meeting, but a December hike remains on the cards, according to the CME FedWatch tool. The S&P 500's equal-weighted counterpart, meanwhile, stands almost 6% away from record highs, and the interest rate-sensitive Russell 2000 small-cap index is down more than 10% from its August highs. Markets brace for earnings. Focus will likely shift to how corporate America is faring as the third-quarter earnings season kicks off next week, with a number of high-profile financial firms expected to report on Tuesday. U.S. stocks have been buoyed lately by optimism around the AI trade and expectations of strong corporate earnings despite higher energy prices and a summer sell-off in bond markets that fueled concerns about tighter monetary policy. Analysts currently expect S&P 500 earnings growth of 30.6% in aggregate for the July to September period, led by an expected 114.7% jump in energy earnings, followed by a 66.5% estimated surge in tech results, according to LSEG. Declining issues outnumbered advancers by a 4.58-to-1 ratio on the New York Stock Exchange and by a 2.65-to-1 ratio on the NASDAQ. The S&P 500 posted 8 new 52-week highs and 10 new lows, while the NASDAQ Composite recorded a 15 new highs and 193 new lows.
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2: Here's the forecast for the Boston and South Shore area on the Talking Information Center from the National Weather Service. After a very chilly night, we'll see sunny skies today. Temperatures in the mid-60s. Mostly clear. Overnight temperatures in the mid-50s. Thursday, mostly sunny. Temperatures in the lower 70s. The sun rose this morning at 6:48, setting at 6:15 this evening. Stay tuned for more. Heading your way next on the Talking Information Center.
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11: Hi, this is Brian, and we are reading The Hill for Wednesday, October 7. The story, GOP senators warn that Trump has fumbled immigration issue. Republican senators say President Trump has fumbled the issue of immigration, something that was an advantage for GOP candidates in 2024, but is now a growing political liability for their party. Several GOP senators told The Hill that Trump's deportation policy has gone too far and warned that it's hurting Republican candidates with suburban and Hispanic voters. These GOP critics say Trump's mass deportation policies have been too aggressive and are eclipsing his big policy wins, such as reducing illegal border crossings, and by more than 90% since former President Biden left office. Once you start deporting people who have otherwise been here without incident for 15, 20 years, that's a gray zone, and I think where you find a lot of division of opinion, said Senator John Cornyn, Republican of Texas. I always thought that this idea of mass deportations sent the wrong message, he added. A nationwide Fox News poll of 1,211 registered voters conducted from September 11 through 14 found that 53% of voters thought the Trump administration's enforcement of immigration laws had gone too far. Of those who said deportations had gone too far, 45% said the government was using too much force, while 49% said the wrong people were being targeted. Senator Mike Rounds, Republican of South Dakota, who's running for re-election this year, said most Americans want Immigration and Customs Enforcement, or ICE, to target migrants who have committed crimes other than crossing the border illegally. Most Americans are saying we are a nation of laws, but with as many people here illegally as we've got, let's make darn sure that our focus is on getting those individuals that have violated our laws with regard to other things other than being here illegally, he said. Rounds advised the Trump administration to ease off on immigrants who are here and that have a court determination that says they can be here. He suggested we not go after them and instead refocus on those individuals that are actually causing harm within society today. most Americans will tell you that just in terms of their sense of fairness, they would prefer to go after individuals who have been violating our criminal laws, he said. Senator Tom Tillis, Republican of North Carolina, said he agrees with his Senate GOP colleagues that Trump's mass deportations have gone too far. I would rather have 100 illegally present people that go free than have that innocent person caught, he said. They're right. If you're going to put somebody through that, you better be damn sure you have a justified basis for doing it, he said of immigration enforcement sweeps that have caught up citizens and green card holders. An investigation by ProPublica found that more than 170 U.S. citizens have been held by immigration agents, including some Americans, who have been tackled, beaten, and shocked with tasers by federal immigration enforcement officers. Aside from it being politically dumb, it's immoral, in my opinion, Tillis said. Tillis said Trump's overreach on mass deportations has eclipsed his significant accomplishments on border security. Instead of taking that win, we've completely masked that enormous success of securing the border by overreaching and going too aggressively after mass deportations, he argued. The Hill reached out to the White House and the Department of Homeland Security for comment. An NPR PBS News Marist poll of 1,280 registered voters nationwide conducted from September 14 through 15 found that 41% of voters thought Democrats would do a better job than Republicans on the issue of immigration. The survey found 38% of voters thought Republicans would do a better job on the issue. Senator Joni Ernst, Republican of Iowa, who is retiring but represents another Senate battleground state, said people who enter the country illegally broke the law. At the same time, she asked if there is a more humane way to address residents who have lived here illegally for a long time. It's hard because, again, they are here illegally, but at the same time, if they have been contributing members of society, what is a way that we perhaps could work with the situation and capitalize on it? Is there a way that President Trump could look at these individuals and say, okay, we'll allow you to stay, but we're going to tax you more as a way of paying a fine because you broke the law entering the country, she said. GOP lawmakers said public opinion began to shift significantly on Trump's immigration policies after two American citizens were shot and killed by federal officers in Minneapolis during street demonstrations protesting ICE's and Border Patrol's aggressive tactics. The fatal shootings of Renee Good and Alex Preddy, both 37, sparked a public backlash and triggered a 76-day shutdown of the Department of Homeland Security, or DHS, after Democrats blocked its appropriations bill. The DHS was eventually funded in a separate bill that was approved through a budget reconciliation process. Under those budgetary rules, the bill could not be filibustered, and the DHS funding through the Trump administration was approved only on GOP votes in the Senate. Mark Krikorian, the executive director of the Center for Immigration Studies, a think tank that supports restricting immigration numbers, pushed back against the Republican criticism. He argued that Trump took steps to address public concerns after the high-profile shootings in Minneapolis. They're doing the job in a more professional and less cinematic fashion, he said of immigration enforcement officials. The complaints now you're hearing about the current approach to immigration enforcement are coming from Republicans who never supported the president's agenda to begin with, including Cornyn. Still, Republican senators are growing increasingly alarmed that Trump's handling of immigration is shifting Hispanic voters toward Democrats in key races. An NBC News Telemundo poll of 800 Hispanic voters conducted from September 21 through 28 found that only 27% of them approved of Trump, while 69% disapproved. The survey revealed 7 in 10 Hispanic voters disapproved of Trump's handling of immigration, and that 20% of Hispanic voters who backed Trump in 2024 now said they do not prefer a GOP-controlled Congress. Cornyn, who represents a state with a large Hispanic population, pointed to a recent ad by Representative Maria Elvira Salazar, Republican of Florida, criticizing Trump's immigration enforcement efforts for having gone too far. She's saying what a lot of Hispanics have been thinking, which is very aggressive enforcement against people who aren't criminals, who aren't a threat to public safety. Among Hispanics particularly, there's a sense it's gone too far, he said. Among Hispanics in the polling I've seen, it indicates that that is a problem, he added. Cornyn said the Hispanic vote could be decisive in determining the outcome of the Texas Senate race between State Attorney General Ken Paxton, Republican, and State Representative James Tallarico, Democrat. Polls have shown Tallarico with a lead in the race, which the Cook Political Report lists as a toss-up contest. Republicans are defending a Senate majority where the map continues to get wider. Cook on Tuesday moved the Kansas Senate race to toss-up and the race to succeed Tillis in North Carolina as likely Democrat. Senator Jim Justice, Republican of West Virginia, who hails from one of the most pro-Trump states in the country, last week told Politico that the Trump administration should reconsider its aggressive immigration enforcement policies. Before you know it, you get people that get carried away in their job and whatever it may be, and all of a sudden, Republicans are defending a Senate majority where the map continues to get wider. Cook on Tuesday moved the Kansas Senate race to toss-up and the race to succeed Tillis in North Carolina as likely Democrat. Senator Jim Justice, Republican of West Virginia, who hails from one of the most pro-Trump states in the country,

whatever it may be, and all of a sudden, then you're dragging people away that have lived on your street corner for 15 years, and I don't know that we need to be doing that stuff, Justice told the publication. The popular former West Virginia governor, however, backtracked after his comment gained widespread attention. Let me be crystal clear. I support President Trump's immigration strategy, full stop. It's not surprising that some are twisting my words to score political points, but there should be no confusion about where I stand, Justice later explained in a post on the social platform X. The story, why Trump chose these leaders to head his superintelligence force. President Trump's selection of four administration officials to head up his new superintelligence force is offering a window into how the White House will approach AI in the face of pressure over its risks. The group of government leaders each reflect different priorities of the Trump administration after months of mixed messaging on the White House's AI policy. Now referring to artificial intelligence as superintelligence, the president announced last weekend he tapped Director of National Intelligence Jay Clayton to lead the Superintelligence Force, or SIF, which aims to explore the benefits and risks of the technology and ensure America's lead in the development race. Clayton will be joined by Emil Michael, the Pentagon's Chief Technology Officer, Andrew Ferguson, Chair of the Federal Trade Commission, or FTC, and Scott Kupor, the Director of the Office of Personnel Management, to serve as vice chairs. Here's what to know about the SIF officials. Jay Clayton. Clayton, who became Director of National Intelligence in August after serving as U.S. Attorney for the Southern District of New York, has long been praised by Trump, who once described the cabinet member as a strong fighter for the truth. As National Intelligence Director, Clayton oversees the U.S.'s 18-agents intelligence community, which is increasingly playing a role in the testing and evaluations of AI systems. While Clayton has not worked directly in tech, his ties to both the legal world and Wall Street are likely to play a role. Trump previously tapped Clayton, a longtime lawyer, to chair the Securities and Exchange Commission, or SEC, in his first term. The president said Sunday the group will coordinate the federal government's engagement with consumers, public interest groups, religious organizations, critical infrastructure providers, and superintelligence companies. The White House said the group will have 120 days to report on AI's risks and benefits and the role of government in managing it. After attempting the White House's meeting last week with more than two dozen tech industry executives and administration officials, Clayton doubled down on Trump's commitment against slowing down AI development. To take a pause in some way, not try to drive forward inside the United States with companies that are regulated in the United States to somehow say we should back away from this and let the rest of the world develop these models and implement these models. I don't think anyone in that room, anyone in America, should think that's a good strategy, Clayton told CNBC, referring to the AI luncheon. In the wake of multiple incidents of AI models going rogue and researchers warning the technology could harm humans, a handful of industry executives like Anthropic CEO Dario Amodei and OpenAI CEO Sam Altman called for a slowdown in development to manage the risks. Trump dismissed these concerns as a hoax, remaining steadfast in his view that the U.S. should charge forward on AI development to stay ahead of China. Clayton emphasized last week that he sees AI as a national security issue and kept the door open to government intervention through the Justice Department or the FTC if needed. Emil Michael. Michael, a former Uber executive, currently serves as the Undersecretary of Defense for Research and Engineering. He has taken a hardline approach to AI, arguing the Pentagon should have expansive authority over how it uses the technology. It was at the center of the Pentagon's dispute with Anthropic, repeatedly slamming Claude's creator over its push to establish safety guardrails in its contract with the Defense Department. After negotiations with Anthropic fell apart
Earlier this week, the Pentagon took that rare step of

0: labeling the AI firm a supply chain risk, a designation typically reserved for foreign adversaries. The company challenged the decision in court with mixed results, even as Trump and the White House have at times sought to cool tensions with Anthropic. Michael has kept up his adversarial stance toward the company. After an Anthropic policy official voiced support for an administration official's criticism of Chinese distillation of U.S. models in July, the Pentagon's tech chief slammed the firm, arguing there is no AI company more hostile to the warfighter. Like Trump, Michael advocates for a hands-off approach on AI regulation. At the Department of War, Department of Defense, we have seen what is possible when red tape is removed and America's best technology is rapidly put into action, he wrote on social media after the president tapped him for the task force. Working alongside America's leading technology companies, we are putting the most advanced SI, or superintelligence, capabilities into the hands of our warfighters at speed and scale, he continued. Andrew Ferguson. Ferguson, a former antitrust litigator, represents a contingent of Republicans who often favor light-touch regulations but are much less friendly toward big tech on issues around consumer protection or kids' online safety. Trump touted Ferguson's proven record of standing up to big tech censorship when nominating him as chair of the FTC, one of the two agencies tasked with enforcing antitrust laws. This area has increasingly focused on major tech firms in recent years, with Ferguson inheriting cases against both Meta and Amazon. Despite reported efforts by Meta CEO Mark Zuckerberg to settle the case last year, the FTC went forward with a high-profile trial against the social media giant. After a judge found Meta did not have a monopoly, the agency appealed the decision in January. Ferguson has also sought to crack down on tech companies over kids' online safety, warning in June 2025 that officials cannot stand idly by and invoke innovation as a reason not to take steps to protect children. The FTC chair has aligned himself with Trump on AI regulations, maintaining the government already has laws on hand to keep the technology in check, and warning new rules could allow companies to build a moat around themselves. It's not like the government has no tools to protect Americans today, he told Fox News last month. We have the product liability laws. We have the consumer protection laws. We have a host of rules that apply to every industry, not just AI. While some critics have knocked this approach as ineffective, Ferguson doesn't appear to be pulling punches. The FTC confirmed last week it is investigating both OpenAI and Anthropic over the potential dangers their models pose to consumers. Scott Cooper. Cooper brings nearly three decades of experience in the technology and venture capital spaces, previously working as managing partner at Silicon Valley-based venture capital firm Andreessen Horowitz and the web hosting company HP. As director of the Office of Personnel Management, or OPM, Cooper has made the government's adoption of AI a priority. While emphasizing the technology is not intended to replace humans, he spearheaded OPM's Tech Force program, a hiring initiative to bring tech talent to the government. He told Fox Business Network this week the group plans to produce a comprehensive plan that both positions the U.S. to stay ahead of China and address the risks of the technology. Nobody's going to get a free pass here, Cooper said. The question, though, is do you want to make sure you don't introduce a regulatory scheme that will slow down or impact the ability of the inventiveness of this country to win in what is an incredibly important technology. The story, what a post-midterm House Freedom Caucus could look like. The House Freedom Caucus is heading into 2027 with a leadership shakeup and a new opportunity to shape how the influential conservative bloc operates as several of its most prominent figures prepare to leave Congress. The caucus's current policy chair, Representative Chip Roy, Republican of Texas, and a number of other influential members, including GOP representatives Ralph Norman of South Carolina, Andy Biggs of Arizona, Byron Donalds of Florida, Tom Tiffany of Wisconsin, and Barry Moore of Alabama, are leaving the House. Their exit raises big questions about how the Freedom Caucus will operate and how much influence it will wield in the next Congress. To be sure, if Democrats win control of the House, the caucus, along with all Republicans, will lose a great deal of power. With the GOP in charge of a narrowly divided chamber, the Freedom Caucus has leverage as Republican leaders have needed to win their support before big votes. Democrats are not going to come calling. Even so, President Trump will still control the White House, and Freedom Caucus members say they have no plans to ease up on their priorities or their own leadership when it comes to fighting for conservative policies. Several pledges to push even harder to advance the caucus's agenda and push GOP leaders to resist bipartisan deals that fall short of that goal. Representative Keith Self, Republican of Texas, told The Hill that he expects everyone in the Republican conference to be a flaming conservative if the party loses the House majority. "I will tell you, we will continue to do what we've done in the Congress's past," Self said, referring to how the caucus has pushed for a ban on central bank digital currency, Second Amendment protections, codifying Trump's border policies, and pushing the Senate to pass the Safeguard American Voter Eligibility or Save America Act. Self, along with fellow GOP representatives Eric Burleson of Missouri and Clay Higgins of Louisiana, are considered rising leaders in the caucus, according to a person familiar with its dynamics. Representative Brandon Gill, Republican of Texas, is another big voice in the caucus who has been seen as playing an active role in promoting conservative policies. "The Freedom Caucus was often a pest to GOP leaders, but it was an effective one that extracted concessions from Republican leaders on critical votes." Earlier this year, Roy, Self, Burleson, Representative Randy Fine, Republican of Florida, and other members voted against a procedural rule that would have teed up major defense and funding legislation. The members were frustrated over the lack of action on a border bill and the Save America Act. "Whoever is in leadership, we are going to continue a contentious, continuous conversation with them early and often to make sure that the Freedom Caucus's ideas and positions are well known early," Self said. "I think that's a real key, is to make sure that everybody understands where we are so that can be factored into the leadership calculus. So, yeah, we're going to continue to be very vocal and engaged with the leadership and the White House as we go forward to make sure that our positions are well understood and vocalized." Representative Andrew Clyde, Republican of Georgia, said that when the Republicans are in the minority, everybody is a member of the Freedom Caucus. He also suggested the caucus could have tremendous influence in this year's lame duck agenda, including by preventing the movement of any omnibus spending package. Congress had passed a stopgap measure that would temporarily fund the government through December 11. Both chambers must pass spending legislation to prevent a government shutdown at the end of the year. "We're getting close to Christmas. We want to make sure that there's not some sort of massive Christmas omnibus, all right, that sort of thing," Clyde said. "One of the most immediate tasks for the caucus after the midterm elections will be determining who is the new chair. The caucus's current chair, Representative Andy Harris, Republican of Maryland, will have to step down from his role as he is term limited. We've got some good young members that I think are going to want to step up, so I'm going to wait and see," said Self, of the possibility he could run for chair. He said he is not prepared to commit to that. "Another priority will be bringing new members up to speed on the ways of Congress and teaching them how to navigate the institution effectively," several members said. The Freedom Caucus Fund, the PAC affiliated with the caucus, has endorsed several GOP candidates, including David Filippo, a Trump-endorsed Air Force veteran running in Nevada's 2nd Congressional District, and Brandon Herrera, a gun rights YouTuber running in Texas's 23rd Congressional District. I think we are very well positioned. We've got a very strong board of directors with tremendous experience. I'm on the board. I'm one of those, I think, and I think the future is very bright with the Freedom Caucus. I think one of our, well, actually the whole focus of the Freedom Caucus is to move the Republican conference to the right, to be as conservative as 218 votes will allow, Clyde said. Fine did not consider the possibility that Republicans could lose the majority. I'm going to assume that we're going to keep the majority, and I think our role is to be pushing the party to the right, you know, to be dealing with the thorny problems that sometimes get pushed aside because people focus on political considerations, the Florida congressman told The Hill. So, for example, our country is going to collapse in the lifetime of our children if we don't deal with the debt and the deficit, the thorny issues of legal immigration that is destroying the complexion of our country, what it means to be an American, and our values. I mean, these are real issues that need to be tackled, and people like to say, after the next election, and it's going to be time to deal with some of these problems, Fine added. The story, how rising mortgage rates are hitting the housing market hard at a terrible time for GOP. Rising mortgage rates are lowering the odds of prospective homebuyers entering the market and adding to the tough economic slate for President Trump and the GOP just weeks ahead of the midterms. The average 30-year fixed mortgage rate was 7.28% last week, the highest mark since late November 2023, according to data from Freddie Mac. The average rate also rose by a quarter point from the week prior, the largest week-to-week increase in four-plus years. Rising mortgage rates are part of a rough financial ledger for Trump and Republicans as inflation remains above 3% and fuel prices stay high amid the Iran war. Economy cost of living, that kind of congealing will be important. Certainly it has been for the last 2 years for voters. In 26, GOP strategist Matt Gorman told The Hill, experts point to multiple factors as to why mortgage rates have shot up above 7%. Lawrence Yun, the chief economist at the National Association of Realtors, or NAR, noted that increased energy prices during the Iran conflict have pushed up inflation. Annual inflation, as measured by the Personal Consumption Expenditures Price Index, has surged from 2.8% in February to 3.4% in August, according to data from the Bureau of Economic Analysis. The upticks in prices track with rising mortgage rates. The average 30-year rate, after sinking by 28 basis points from the week before Thanksgiving, 2025, to late February 2026, has risen by nearly 1.3 percentage points since the week before the U.S. and Israel launched the Iran war. Persistent inflation led to the Federal Reserve hiking interest rates by a quarter point last month, but the federal funds rate, which dictates what rates banks charge for overnight loans, does not directly impact mortgage rates. Ali Wolf, the chief economist at Zonda and New Home Source, told The Hill that bond investors already allocate their money accordingly prior to a rate hike, with mortgage rates rising or falling as market participants anticipate the Fed's next move. Inflation and how Fed officials address it are not the only factors impacting mortgage rates. Wolf highlighted investor concerns over government debt, which has led to a bond market sell-off and subsequent increases in yields. The 10-year U.S. Treasury bond yield, which the 30-year mortgage rate tracks closely, hit a 24-year high last week and is still trading at more than 5.25%, an increase of roughly 130 basis points from before the Iran war started. Moreover, the huge rising federal budget deficit is gobbling up more of the private savings and thereby leaving less capital for the mortgage market, Yun of the NAR noted via email. While the average 30-year mortgage rate sank below 3% during the pandemic, it has been above 5% since mid-August 2022. During his last presidential campaign, Trump vowed to lower mortgage rates, predicting they would fall to 3% during his second administration. Young people will be able to buy a home again and be a part of the American dream, the president said in September 2024 at the Economic Club of New York. At various points in his second term, Trump has centered housing policy in his economic agenda. The president in January signed an executive order aimed at preventing Wall Street investors from purchasing single-family homes, although experts cautioned doing so would not greatly boost supply. Trump also proposed, and then backed down from, the 50-year mortgage last year. The proposal would come with higher interest rates than the 30-year repayment plan. But when Congress earlier this year passed the bipartisan 21st Century Road to Housing Act, Trump did not sign it in protest of GOP senators declining to change the filibuster rules to pass voter ID legislation. The lengthy housing measure, which became law without Trump's signature in July, intends to streamline the federal review process for new units and bans institutional investors from buying single-family homes, with an exception for built-to-rent properties. The law will not lead to a decline in mortgage rates, however, Young noted. While the law directs the Department of Housing and Urban Development to consider a pilot program for certain federal housing association-backed mortgages, it is geared toward increasing housing supply to lessen home price acceleration, he wrote. As for what will cause mortgage rates to decline in the short term, the NAR chief economist cited lower oil prices or a job-cutting economic recession. Over the long term, he said the federal government reining in the deficit to manageable levels would lower them. Until then, Wolf said the housing market is already feeling the impacts higher mortgage rates have on consumers. What we are telling our clients is to expect these higher for longer mortgage rates to hold, Wolf noted, adding that rates could be between 6.5% and 8% for the next 12 months. Homes are sitting on the market longer, sellers are having to reduce their asking price, and consumers are deciding now might not be the right time to buy a house, she said. From a consumer point of view, they are dealing with the mental toll of higher costs around the economy, as well as the financial one. Rising mortgage rates are just part of the broader economic landscape heading into the midterms, giving Democrats a chance to capitalize on Americans' frustrations over high prices. Gorman, the GOP strategist and chief communications officer at Targeted Victory, said housing will likely be front and center in the 2028 presidential race, arguing Democrats in Congress have zero incentive to team up with their Republican colleagues on another housing measure. Anything they even think about passing will not be good enough for the Democratic presidential candidates, Gorman told The Hill, adding he certainly does not see anything getting done on housing the next 2 years. The story, Pentagon under Hegseth, expands war against drug cartels in South America. The Pentagon is expanding the U.S. military's multi-front war against drug cartels in South America. For more than a year, the U.S. military has been blowing up alleged drug boats on both sides of the continent. Forces have also begun interdicting refueling vessels off the coast of Ecuador before destroying them. And recently, U.S. Special Forces started embedding on the ground with the Ecuadorian authorities in raids against alleged drug traffickers, introducing a new front in the Trump administration's campaign against criminal groups designated as foreign terrorist organizations. Based on our assessment of what needs to be done, this plan focuses on five core lines of effort: dismantling illicit networks, attacking network logistics, preventing adversary regeneration, bolstering partner sovereignty and security, and building a strong coalition, U.S. Southern Command's, or SOUTHCOM, Commander General Francis L. Donovan said in a recent interview with The Hill when discussing SOUTHCOM's offensive campaign plan that addresses regional threats to security and stability. Since returning to the White House last year, President Trump has pressured drug cartels in the Western Hemisphere, warning that their drug trafficking is directly contributing to the deaths of Americans. The U.S. has labeled 20 Latin American-based cartels and other criminal groups as foreign terrorist organizations and began kinetic actions across the continent last fall. The administration has also deepened its defense cooperation with countries, establishing the 19-member America's Counter-Cartel Coalition, or ACCC, to counter transnational organized crime. The cooperation has borne fruit in Ecuador, where the government has wanted to aggressively partner with U.S. forces to help take out criminal syndicates such as Los Choneros and Los Lobos, which have ties to Mexico's Jalisco New Generation cartel. 2 weeks ago in Ecuador, about 50 U.S. service members and law enforcement personnel took part in raids carried out by Ecuadorian police against alleged drug traffickers. The U.S. military collaborated with Drug Enforcement Administration, or DEA, counterparts and the Ecuadorian military in the lead-up to the raids, according to a senior U.S. official. Going forward, the U.S. Special Operations Forces will help train partner forces to aid in command and control operations on the ground, but they are not on target until the target's clear, the senior official said. Then we bring our special operations forces with their abilities to do sensitive site exploitation and to develop the intelligence for the next operation, the official said. Benjamin Geeden, a senior fellow and the director of the Stimson Center Latin America program, said the U.S. in the past has fought organized crime in the region by strengthening criminal justice institutions, including courts, prosecutors, and police. He argued today's Pentagon strategy principally relies on mislabeling drug gangs as terrorists and blowing things up. That approach generates content for social media, but it will do little to disrupt the drug lords responsible for the mayhem in Latin American communities and the region's epic struggle with public corruption, Geeden told The Hill. Previously, the U.S. has given Ecuador and other allied countries gear, training, and intelligence support to go after criminal groups. The U.S. conducted the first joint operation with Ecuador in early March. The U.S. Southern Command, or SOUTHCOM, conducted an attack alongside Venezuela that killed a Trans-Nicaragua gang leader. Ecuador's relationship with Washington has evolved, and on-the-ground raids will resume. That's kind of like a graduation of how we've been able to work with that country, but certainly not the end point, just kind of like progress along the way. So I think you will expect to see more operations, especially as capabilities begin to start to develop. A senior Pentagon official who spoke on condition of anonymity to discuss internal military affairs matters told The Hill on Tuesday. Guatemala and Honduras have sent letters to the U.S. requesting joint operations, according to the senior Pentagon official. Former acting DEA Administrator Derek Maltz said the Trump administration has recognized that synthetic drugs have destroyed American communities and families at levels that we've never seen in the history of the U.S. A lot of people that seem to think some of these tactics are a little aggressive, said Maltz, who spent nearly 30 years in law enforcement. Well, you have to be aggressive against terrorists because they're destroying our future. Maltz said the administration has recognized it needs to decimate the cartel supply line, funding streams, operations, and manufacturing labs throughout the region. He predicted that there soon will be operations inside Colombia, which has been overflowing with cocaine trafficking. I would anticipate that they will provide any type of support that the Colombians or Ecuadorians or Hondurans, the leadership requests, he said, calling the U.S. Special Forces best in the business. Donovan said SOUTHCOM's objective is to apply total systemic friction against the narco-terrorist groups. To reflect this, we have shifted our terminology from isolated lists of terrorist organizations to hemispheric threat networks. These networks span from the points of origin, such as cocaine production in Colombia or northern Peru, as well as other illicit activities, and move north toward the United States through Mexico, along the eastern and western coasts, or across the Atlantic and Pacific Oceans, Donovan said in the interview. We are now actively tracking these alternative logistics flows. The U.S. military continues to carry out deadly strikes against the alleged drug trafficking vessels in the Caribbean and eastern Pacific. American forces have conducted at least 71 strikes and killed 239 people. The U.S. alleges are narco-terrorists since September 2025. Critics, including some law of war experts, have panned the attacks as summary executions. Since late August, the U.S. military has zeroed in on another target off the coast of Ecuador, floating refueling stations, taking a more humane approach. A helicopter hovers over the water, and U.S. Marines board the large fishing vessel to remove the crew on board, handing them over to Ecuadorian authorities, and then the boat is blown up. The multi-front campaign has curbed the flow of cocaine heading toward the U.S. The movement of vessels with U.S.-bound cocaine has been reduced between 30% and 60% in the Eastern Caribbean, Western Caribbean, and the two lanes in the Eastern Pacific, South Galapagos and North Galapagos, according to the senior Pentagon official. Central Caribbean was the only maritime corridor that has seen an increase, and the U.S. is working with the Dominican Republic, Jamaica, the Bahamas, and other nations to develop an island chain of homeland defense to halt the flow, the officials said. The U.S. is pouring more resources into Latin America as the Trump administration continues executing its pivot to the Americas. The Pentagon has moved a few MQ-9 Reaper drones, which can cost up to $50 million each, from the U.S. Africa Command to Ecuador and Colombia, the New York Times reported on Tuesday. Southcom declined to comment. The U.S. is kind of saying we're going to provide you with the tools, not only maybe to actually strike at some of these gangs, but really, I think, first and foremost, to surveil your territory and try to identify illicit activity that's going on, and you have that capability as opposed to going to us, said Henry Zimmer, a fellow with the Americas program at the Center for Strategic and International Studies, adding that Colombia and Ecuador have historically had limited long-endurance UAV capabilities. Latin America has a diverse terrain, from jungles to mountains to plains, posing a challenge in tracking down narco-traffickers on the ground. It's a task that MQ-9 drones, which are equipped with precision weapons, wide-range sensors, and multi-mode communication suite, can help with. Many times these sites are out in the middle of the jungle, and they're very large-scale, like industrial-sized sites. Malt said, we know where a lot of these operations are, so they can completely decimate them without putting anybody at risk. Defense Secretary Pete Hegseth said over the weekend that some U.S. troops could be redeployed from Europe to the Western Hemisphere, reiterating the U.S. military is at war with drug cartels, so we're going to posture and base as necessary to ensure that we have our foot on the pedal and are taking the fight to these ISIS and Al-Qaeda of our hemisphere, he said Saturday. There is an effort to surge resources to Southcom, including personnel, assets, and other financial resources. Additionally, there have been recent discussions within the Pentagon about moving more troops to the Southcom region, according to the senior Pentagon official. Adam Isaacson, the Director for Defense Oversight at the Washington Office on Latin America, said the Pentagon's drug war will look different than 30 years ago with the joint operations and that U.S. personnel are present in several Latin American countries. What could happen, though, is like when what happens often, and certainly happened a lot 20 years ago in Colombia, where there's no formal arrangement, but if you go to many military bases in Colombia at any given moment, then there will be U.S. troops there doing some mission, training, intelligence, logistics, construction. U.S. Marines have been at Tora Air Base east of Guayaquil, Ecuador's biggest city since August, Marines have launched AeroVironman RQ-20 Puma, a small unmanned aircraft system, for unit-level training. While we're conducting joint operations now, we don't necessarily need to have a base here in order to do that. They had a referendum vote last year, Secretary of State Marco Rubio said last month during his visit to Ecuador, referring to last year's referendum in Ecuador, in which voters rejected a reversal to a provision that bars building foreign military bases. Isaacson said land strikes are very much a possibility and could come at the border between Ecuador and Colombia. I would look for a ramp-up of U.S. assistance and some level of participation in joint operations. If I had to pay money, I would say near the Ecuador border, because they're already doing things on the other side of the Ecuador border, and it's the same armed groups, he said. In late August, U.S. Southern Command, or SOUTHCOM commander, Marine four-star General Francis Donovan, met with Colombian Defense Minister Jorge Eduardo Mora in Tumaco, a port city located in the southwest corner of Colombia. Isaacson said those areas are more likely to be targeted than anything near Colombia's border with Venezuela, where National Liberation Army, or ELN, a far-left guerrilla force, is very good at bombing oil pipelines. If they start kicking the hornet's nest with armed groups that operate in the Venezuela border region, those groups could get riled up on the Venezuelan side. The Pentagon is looking at the Guatemala-Mexico border and the U.S. border with Mexico as possible areas for future military operations, according to the senior Pentagon official. Instead of firing a bunch of arrows and a bunch of targets, you fire a bunch of arrows at the same target, right? And so some of those arrows are law enforcement finishes. Some of these arrows are kinetic finishes. Some of these arrows are maritime strikes, the official said. Some of these arrows are land strikes. The story, Collins-Jackson clash in first Maine Senate debate, four takeaways. Republican Senator Susan Collins and Democrat Troy Jackson faced off Tuesday in the first debate of their neck-and-neck Senate race in Maine. A rare Republican to win statewide in blue-leaning Maine, five-term Collins used the debate stage to spotlight times she's bucked her party, from her pro-choice position to her vote against President Trump's signature Big Beautiful Bill, while Jackson, a former president of the state Senate, tied Collins to Trump's agenda and hammered her controversial vote to confirm Supreme Court Justice Brett Kavanaugh. The candidates also sparred over immigration, health care, and abortion rights in the hour-long WGME program, as polls indicate a tight race that could reshape Maine politics. Jackson became the party's pick to take on Collins this fall after Graham Plattner, a progressive who won the party's initial primary, withdrew amid sexual misconduct allegations. Despite a shortened campaign runway, Jackson has been leading Collins by roughly a point in Decision Desk HQ's polling averages of the race, and top forecasters rate the race as a critical toss-up in the fight for Senate control. The rivals are expected to face off in three more debates over the next 2 weeks, with the next set for Thursday. Here are three takeaways from their first showdown. Jackson presses Collins on Kavanaugh vote. Collins was reelected in 2014 by nearly 40 points, but notched another term by a comparatively narrow 9 points in 2020 after Democrats in the state were outraged by her 2018 vote to confirm Kavanaugh to the nation's highest court. On Tuesday, Jackson sought to connect Collins' vote to Kavanaugh's role in the Supreme Court's 2022 decision to overturn abortion rights in Roe v. Wade. Maine women, I know many of them, came to your office and begged you to not to confirm Brett Kavanaugh, but you did it anyways. And then he overturned Roe, and you still say that you don't regret that vote. So I guess what I'm curious about is what it will take for you to admit that you were wrong, you know, especially whenever Kavanaugh went out and did what he did. Jackson asked his debate stage rival. Collins said she looks at justice nominees for whether they'll fit to serve on the court, rather than trying to predict how he or she will vote on any issue. I certainly don't agree with how Brett Kavanaugh voted on Roe v. Wade, Collins said, noting that she also voted for Democrat-nominated justices Sonia Sotomayor, Elena Kagan, and Ketanji Brown Jackson. Jackson Collins has said that Kavanaugh told her before his confirmation that he considered Roe v. Wade settled law, but when pressed about their exchange on the debate stage, she denied feeling that he lied to her. I do not feel that he lied, but I think that he should not have said it was settled law, because to me, that meant that it would not be overturned. But to be fair, you cannot ask a nominee how he might vote on some hypothetical future case. Meanwhile, Collins knocked Jackson for taking a more conservative stance on abortion earlier in his career, saying there's only one of us on this stage who has always been pro-choice. She also chided Jackson over Maine's high cost of living, pointing to state policies during his 20-year tenure in the legislature. Collins distances from Trump. I'm not exactly his favorite. As she fights for a sixth term in Blue Maine, Collins kept her party's leaders and legislative moves at arm's length, despite claims from Jackson and other Democrats that she sided with Trump 96% of the time. Collins called that number greatly misleading and argued that the same study found I voted against my party more than any other senator on either side of the aisle. When Jackson jabbed early at her vote to advance Trump's big beautiful bill out of committee, she argued that the vote was necessary to advance other legislative agenda items and stressed that she ultimately sided against the final passage. Jackson, though, took issue with that framing, calling Collins an arsonist who helped set the fire, and then she wants credit for bringing a cup of water to put it out. The incumbent also stressed her pro-choice position, a rare move for a Republican Senate hopeful, and said the war in Iran was not well thought out, and she deflected on whether she'd stand by Trump if he were to visit Maine as he crisscrosses red states to boost some of the party's most vulnerable candidates. I don't think that President Trump is going to come to Maine, she said. I've heard nothing from his office, and I'm not exactly his favorite senator. Rivals diverge on ICE after fatal Maine shooting. Collins and Jackson diverged on their approach to Immigration and Customs Enforcement, or ICE, after John Duran Guerrero was shot and killed by a federal immigration in Biddeford, Maine, earlier this year. The incident has put Collins on the defensive as Democrats seek to tie her to Trump and his unpopular immigration crackdown. After the July shooting, protesters surged on the Republican's office in Biddeford with calls to vote her out. It's time that ICE is disbanded, and we go back to putting that money in the Customs and Border Patrol. They have training. They're law enforcement. People respect them. We don't respect ICE, Jackson said on Tuesday's debate stage. But while Collins called the shooting horrific, she argued that ICE needs further reform rather than a total cut. You cannot abolish ICE. It does need reform, but you really want to abolish an agency that is responsible for deporting violent criminals, she asked, noting her support for body-worn cameras and other changes to agency practices. Candidates tackled tariffs, economic strain on Maine. Jackson and Collins quickly went viral for an exchange over road salt as they tackled the president's tariffs and talked economic strains on the Pine Tree State. Collins reiterated her opposition to Trump's tariffs on Canada, stressing that America's longtime ally to the north is a vital trading partner for the northeastern state in particular. But I've also been working behind the scenes. Troy Jackson mocked it, but I was successful in getting concrete pulp and road salt removed from the tariff list. And if you ask towns in northern Maine and eastern Maine, they get all of their road salt from Canada, the senator said. I didn't mock the fact that she got road salt back. I mocked the fact that what about everything else? I mean, we can't eat road salt, Jackson hit back. The Democrat added that in light of the Iran war and other factors driving up prices, there's going to be so many less people to be able to afford to drive that I'm not even sure that road salt's going to be worth anything either. At different points in the night, the pair cast blame on each other for Maine's economic struggles. Jackson pointed to Collins's votes in Washington, while Collins pointed to state policies during Jackson's 20-year tenure in the legislature. The story: Newsom calls for a 25th Amendment after Trump's remarks on California. President Trump is stoking outrage among California Democrats and at least one House GOP candidate after he suggested at a midterm rally that he would allow Iran to take out Los Angeles and San Diego. California Governor Gavin Newsom, Democrat, led the charge, telling The Hill on Tuesday that Trump is mentally ill. Time for the 25th, the governor said in a statement. The sentiment follows a social media post from Newsom on Monday, where he called Trump deranged and dangerous. Newsom is widely seen as a prospective presidential contender for Democrats in 2028. Gavin Newsom is the worst governor in America, and he also may be the dumbest, White House spokesman Davis Ingles said in response to the remarks. Newsom was far from the only California politician lashing out at Trump, however. Los Angeles Mayor Karen Bass, Democrat, said Trump's remarks are dangerous and could potentially compromise our safety, while San Diego Mayor Todd Gloria, Democrat, told Trump on his own statement to keep our city out of your reckless war talk. Meanwhile, Republican Jim Desmond, who is running for a San Diego area House district, said he vehemently disagrees with the president. No American city is expendable, and no American family should ever be treated as collateral damage, Desmond wrote on social media. The president's statement risks firing up Democrats ahead of the midterms as Republicans struggle to galvanize their own base. While the president's statement may get laughs in Nebraska and California, it highlights why our state's voters passionately dislike Trump, said Matthew Klink, a California-based Republican strategist. Last night, apparently, the feeling became mutual, he added. The White House has vehemently pushed back against what it has called an unfair characterization of Trump's remarks. Stephen Chung, the White House's communications director, said on social media that the media freakout over the comments is not rooted in reality. He was clearly stating U.S. cities would have been threatened if a nuclear Iran hadn't been stopped. America is safer because of the president. Iran has no nuclear, no navy, no air force, and no money, Chung wrote on social platform X. But even some Trump allies didn't see it that way. While it's clear the president was joking, it's not helpful to have these comments out there with a month ago, said one former Trump campaign aide who was involved in the midterm efforts. This isn't his first time at the movie, and he knows better. He knows when something is said, even in jest, it's a distraction for us. It basically means that instead of focusing on...
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1: Breaking news this hour from Town Hall. I'm Rich Thomason. A late arrival, the first hurricane of the 2026 Atlantic hurricane season is bulking up in the Gulf of America. Hurricane Isaias is forecast to slam the northern Gulf Coast between Mississippi and the Florida Panhandle tomorrow into Saturday. The feds are holding an 18-year-old who allegedly planned an attack on the Mall of America in Minneapolis. Investigators say he had pledged allegiance to ISIS.
2: The FBI charging the 18-year-old Somali immigrant with plotting an anti-Semitic terrorist attack on the Mall of America, which is owned by a Jewish person. He was arrested after buying an AK-47 and 200 rounds of ammunition for $600 from an undercover FBI agent. The feds have been tracking him for almost 2 years while he was exchanging messages with a confidential informant.
1: Correspondent Laura Winters. The plague outbreak in Siberia, President Trump refuses to fuel speculation about it being linked to a bioweapons program.
3: Trump was asked the question by reporters in the Oval Office Wednesday, and he added, Russia says they have it under control, but we'll find out. On Tuesday, Trump said he was anticipating a phone call with Russia's Vladimir Putin about the plague issue, but that hasn't happened yet. Russian officials said at first a woman at an anti-plague research institute died from an unspecified form of the disease, and later said the woman died from pneumonia. Secretary of State Marco Rubio on Tuesday called on Russia to be more transparent about the incident. I'm Mark Mayfield.
1: A federal appeals court panel is considering a lawsuit over Saudi Arabia's alleged role in the 9/11 attacks. Victims' families want the Saudis held accountable for 9/11. They first filed the suit back in 2004. On Wall Street this morning, the Dow futures are down 427 points. The Nasdaq futures off 172 points. More on these stories, townhall.com.
4: Millions will vote soon, but do they really know the issues? Now, Rob Schmidt is on Newsmax tonight talking about the war for America's future. Rob Schmidt reveals that many Americans are embracing socialism, especially young people. Rob exposes the hidden dangers of socialism and its war on our freedom. He says the big media won't tell you the truth about President Trump and his real record. A secure border, biggest tax cuts in history, inflation under control, lowest drug prices, largest crime drop ever, and so much more. Rob has the whole story on Trump and the media, so watch News Newsmax on cable tonight. 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
1: Legendary pitcher Roger Clemens will be awarded the Presidential Medal of Freedom. With that honor, he'll be joining a very exclusive club of star athletes.
3: President Trump made the announcement Wednesday at a rally in Clemens' native Texas. Clemens, who played for years with the Red Sox and won two World Series with the Yankees, said he was stunned and that there's no other president he'd want to get the medal from. The award is the nation's highest civilian honor and has been given to athletes from Babe Ruth and Tiger Woods to Jackie Robinson and Joe DiMaggio. I'm Mark Mayfield.
1: Week 5 of the NFL season kicks off from the Lone Star State. The Cowboys battle the Buccaneers. Thursday night football from Arlington. Meanwhile, Sunday features another international matchup. The Eagles and the Jaguars meet in London. An NFC West showdown takes place in Seattle between the 49ers and the Seahawks. Later in the day, the nightcap showcases the Ravens and Falcons. They'll be squaring off from Atlanta. News and analysis at townhall.com. Friends and foes of Israel turned out in New York City marking the third anniversary of the deadly Hamas terrorist attack on southern Israel.
5: In Morningside Heights, pro-Palestinian demonstrators once again made their presence known at the gates of Columbia University. Outside of City Hall, organizers claim Mayor Mamdani has been capitulating to Zionist pressures. Students also walked out of class at NYU demanding the university shut down its campus in Tel Aviv. Meanwhile, supporters of Israel held several morning events across the boroughs, along with a ceremony at Union Square Park calling for peace. In New York, I'm Lizzie Radabali.
1: Researchers hoping to slow human aging have been spending a lot of time with a tortoise named Jonathan. He was hatched before the Civil War. DNA testing shows his cellular energy production still remarkably youthful, and the scientists are hoping to find out why. More on these stories, townhall.com.
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7: Good morning, everyone. 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We broadcast live from our studios here at Hong Kong City on Broadway, where our temperature currently 57 degrees. It is cloudy out there. We do have a chance of some showers, but nothing really heavy or the like. Highs will be in the 70s, so a little bit warm today. As far as the weekend is concerned, Friday, Saturday, and Friday and Saturday we'll have sunny skies with temperatures in the 60s. We'll have clouds in on Sunday, and then we've got some rain, the remnants of that hurricane that's in the Gulf. We could see some rain Sunday night and into Monday morning, Columbus Day, with temperatures in the 60s. We'll have a complete look at the weather forecast coming your way in just a few moments. I'm Ron Lancaster with this WVBF Morning Wake Up News Update. The newscast this morning brought to you by Morton Hospital, which is now part of Brown University Health. The identity of that pedestrian who was struck and killed while trying to cross Route 44 in Rainham on Tuesday has been announced. According to the Bristol County District Attorney's Office, the victim has been identified as 18-year-old Jean Charles of Brockton. He was reportedly an employee of Chipotle and was trying to cross Route 44 to go to Dunkin' to get some breakfast when he was able to first cross it. But when he was able to come back, he was struck by a 2017 Honda CR-V around 6:15 Tuesday morning. The victim was located near the crash scene with serious injuries. He was transported to a local hospital where he was pronounced dead. The investigation into the matter is active and ongoing by the Massachusetts State Police Detective Unit assigned to the Bristol County District Attorney's Office along with Rainham Police. Town officials say that the Cedar Street, Truscott Street parking lot downtown will be closed this Saturday, October the 10th, to allow for striping of the parking spaces. Now, to ensure the lot is clear and ready for this work, all vehicles must be removed from the parking lot by 11 o'clock Friday night, October the 9th. So new striping will provide clearly marked parking spaces, help eliminate confusion about where parking is permitted, and reduce parking violations. The city appreciates the cooperation of the downtown residents, businesses, and visitors while the needed improvement is completed. Town officials held a groundbreaking ceremony earlier this week at the site of the future Ware Fire Station. Mayor Shauna O'Connell, Fire Chief Stephen Levine, members of the Taunton Fire Department, and other city officials were at 525 Somerset Avenue on Tuesday for that ceremonial groundbreaking for the new station. Site work and construction began back in September, with construction expected to be completed by August of 2027. When completed, the new station will replace the current Ware Street Fire Station on Ware Street. The new facility will feature drive-through apparatus bays, updated technology, and improved space for firefighters and emerging operations. The department's Inspectional Services Division, currently located at 141 Oak Street, will also move to the new station. The cost, approximately $12.2 million, bids came in under budget. The Massachusetts Department of Transportation recently provided an update on the upcoming Ware Street Bridge Preservation Project. According to a post on the city's Facebook page, the project has been in development since the summer of 2025. Survey and wetlands delineation were completed last fall. Designed currently at a 25% stage, the bridge currently has a condition rating of 5 out of 10, which is classified as fair. The goal of the project is to extend the life of the bridge through several improvements, including cleaning and repainting structures, making necessary steel repairs, removing lead paint, preserving existing utilities, and reconstructing three sidewalk curb ramps to meet ADA requirements. Public comments and MassDOT responses are expected this fall, followed by the completion of design of the remaining design work during the winter. The work is currently anticipated to be completed by the end of 2028. Currently, there is no lane closures planned during the construction, but travel lanes may be narrowed. This newscast this morning brought to you by Morton Hospital, which is now part of Brown University Health. Our time is 7:10.
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0: quiet night last night. Bruins, Celtics, none of those teams were in action. The Bruins are in action this evening. They'll host the Utah Mammoth out at the TD Garden. Meantime, the Celtics begin preseason play this evening. They'll travel to take on the Cleveland Cavaliers. New England Patriots continue preparations for their game this Sunday against the Las Vegas Raiders out at Gillette Stadium. The Patriots currently a 3.5-point favorite. And in high school sports yesterday, in volleyball, Taunton defeated Foxborough 3-0. Bristol Plymouth over Blue Hills 3-0. In field hockey, Foxborough over Taunton 4-1. And in boys soccer, Randolph and Middleborough played to a 0-0 tie. Our time here at WVBF 711.
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0: Taking a look at our weather forecast from the National Weather Service. We'll have cloudiness today. There is a chance maybe of a passing shower. Highs will be around 72. Winds will be out of the west at 8 to 10 miles per hour. Gust as high as 28 miles per hour. Clear and cool tonight with a low around 45. Sunny, nice day on Friday with a high of 67. On Saturday, it'll be sunny with a high of 64. Sunday, mostly cloudy with a high of 68. Winds out of the southwest at 5 to 10 miles per hour. Gust as high as 21 miles per hour. And on Columbus Day, Monday, mostly cloudy with showers in the morning and a high of 68. Currently outside of our studios here at Hong Kong City on Broadway, we have got overcast skies and we have a temperature of 57 degrees. 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
5: In SRN News, I'm Rich Thomason in Washington. A late arrival, the first hurricane of this Atlantic hurricane season, is bulking up in the Gulf of America. Hurricane Isaias is forecast to slam the northern Gulf Coast between Mississippi and the Florida Panhandle tomorrow into Saturday. The feds are holding an 18-year-old who allegedly had planned an attack on the Mall of America near Minneapolis. Investigators say the man pledged allegiance to ISIS. The plague outbreak in Siberia. President Trump refuses to fuel speculation about it being linked to a bioweapons program. He apparently has yet to talk with Russian President Putin about the situation. And a federal appeals court panel is considering a lawsuit over Saudi Arabia's alleged role in the 9/11 attacks. On Wall Street, Dow futures down 411 points. The Nasdaq futures off almost 200. More details at srnnews.com.
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3: And this coming Saturday is the second Saturday, so they will be open this Saturday from 8:30 to 10:30 a.m. Let's take a look at sports here at 717. Quiet night last night, but plenty of action tonight and over the weekend. The Boston Bruins, they will be hosting the Utah Mammoth at TD Garden this evening. Bees lost to the Ottawa Senators back on Monday 4-1. Meantime, the Boston Celtics begin preseason play this evening. They'll travel to take on the Cleveland Cavaliers. The Seas will open their regular season in Detroit on October the 20th. New England Patriots continuing their preparations for their first game or for their game this Sunday against the Las Vegas Raiders. That's out at Gillette Stadium. The Pats currently a 3.5-point favorite. After having last weekend off, the New England Revolution hosts the Seattle Sounders FC this Saturday in Major League Soccer action out at Gillette Stadium. On the college scene, one game of note today on the schedule. In women's volleyball, Bristol Community College will be traveling to take on Mass Bay Community College. Taking a look at the results from yesterday on the high school scene. In volleyball, Taunton defeated Foxborough 3-0. Bristol Plymouth over Blue Hills 3-0. And South Shore Volk defeated Bristol Aggie 3-1. Field hockey saw Foxborough over Taunton 4-1. And in boys soccer, Middleborough and Randolph played to a 0-0 tie. Among the games scheduled for today in boys soccer, Taunton is at King Philip. Bristol Plymouth is at Diamond. Girls soccer sees King Philip at Taunton, Randolph at Middleborough, Diamond at Bristol Plymouth. Field hockey, Middleborough will be at Norwell, and in volleyball, Middleborough will be at East Bridgewater. And week five of the high school football season will have Taunton High hosting Brockton. That'll be on Friday at 5 o'clock. Middleborough will be hosting Abington, and Bristol Plymouth will be taking on Rockland in a game taking place at Bridgewater Rainham High School. Both the Middleborough and the Bristol Plymouth games will also be on Friday evening. That is a look at sports. Our time is 7:19.
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8: Celebrating National Pasta Month brings back memories of one of the most famous television pranks in broadcast history. On April 1st, 1957, the BBC news program Panorama aired a serious 3-minute report showing a Swiss family plucking fresh strands of spaghetti directly from tree branches. In 1950s Britain, pasta was still considered an exotic novelty, sold mostly in tins mixed with tomato sauce. Millions of gullible viewers fell for the broadcast, jamming switchboards to ask how to grow spaghetti trees at home. Network operators famously replied, "Place a sprig of spaghetti in a tin of tomato sauce and hope for the best."
7: I don't care who you are. That is just too funny.
8: I still see, I've watched this many times, and as soon as I'm reading this, I am envisioning the people that are up on ladders plucking the spaghetti off of these
7: spaghetti
8: trees. Yeah, it's so funny. You need to watch this, everybody. Go to YouTube and check it out.
7: So what's your job? Oh, I'm a professional spaghetti picker. We're also celebrating National Pierogi Day and National Fluffernutter Day. I'm Alice Anderson.
8: And I'm Marlo Anderson with National Day Calendar, reminding you to celebrate every day.
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0: morning, everyone. It is 7:23 on this Thursday. It is October the 8th of 2026. We're broadcasting live from our studios here at Hong Kong City on Broadway, where it's currently 57 degrees. We've got overcast skies, and that'll be dominating today. We could see a passing shower. Highs, though, will be in the 70s. We'll have sunny skies both Friday and Saturday with temperatures in the 60s. Sunday, we've got some clouds for most of the day as well. We will have some rain coming in, the remnants of that hurricane that's in the Gulf Coast by Sunday night, and that should last into Monday morning. And Columbus Day, mostly cloudy with showers and a high of 68. We'll have a complete look at the weather forecast coming your way in just a few moments. I'm Ron Lancaster with this WVBF Morning Wake Up News Update. Well, in spite of some recent cases, violent crime in the city of Taunton has decreased in the last 2 years. According to state crime data compiled by the Taunton Gazette, violent crime offenses in the city have decreased in 2024 and 2025 from a high of 294 offenses in 2023. In 2024, violent crime offenses decreased to 264, and in 2025, it was down to 232. Statistics from 2026 won't be released until April of next year. Violent crime is made up of three categories: murder, non-consensual sex offenses, and aggravated assault. So far in 2026, Taunton has seen a Brockton man killed and seven others injured after gunshots were fired into a backyard party in the Ware section of the city. In May and June, Taunton saw multiple incidents where shots were fired, but no one was killed. Officials with the Taunton Police Department did not respond to a request for comment on that situation. Well, a number of events are taking place this coming weekend. They include the annual Crantoberfest, taking place this Saturday from noon to 4 p.m. at the Middleborough Town Hall lawn. Now, among the highlights include a cranberry bake-off, a Mr. or Miss Crantoberfest contest, and the annual costume parade. The Cape Cod Cranberries Traveling Bog will also be featured. The Elliott Farm in Lakeville will host its annual Harvest Festival for charity this Saturday from 1 to 5 p.m. at the farm at 202 Main Street. The event will include live music from Black Vinyl, a food and drink, a Hug a Bunny with B&M Adams Rabbit Farms, alpacas from Child Play Alpacas, and a Pick Your Own Pumpkins. Proceeds will benefit Fair Harvest, formerly known as the Farm and Community Collaborative, which helps promote local families in need with fresh produce and essential groceries. Lakeville Fire Department is hosting an open house this Saturday at the station at 346 Bedford Street from 10 a.m. to 2 p.m. The event will include refreshments, a dunk tank, games, and a t-shirts on sale to benefit breast cancer causes. This is a chance to tour the station before it's replaced and meet members of the fire department. And the Lakeville Public Library will host a fall open house this evening, taking place tonight from 5 to 7 p.m. at the Library of 4 Precinct Street. The event will serve as an opportunity to see the latest library renovations and also talk about future plans. The event is open to the public. There are a couple of other events that we'll tell you about later on in this hour. Our time here at WVBF 726.
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0: 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We get this information from SRN.
2: With the Wall Street Business Report, I'm Bill Alexander. Most Federal Reserve officials expect that another interest rate increase will likely be needed this year to combat inflation, according to minutes released Wednesday from the central bank's most recent meeting. The officials unanimously agreed that the inflation was still elevated and had not made much progress toward their 2% target in recent months. U.S. natural gas futures climbed about 3% to nearly a two-week high on a drop in output due to recent pipeline problems and worries that a Gulf of Mexico storm could cause further supply disruptions. The average price of gasoline in the United States is $4.37 a gallon, up 22 cents from last month. The average U.S. mortgage rates are the highest since mid-November 2023, according to the Mortgage Bankers Association, today hovering around 7.43% to 7.49% for a 30-year fixed-rate loan. For the Wall Street Business Report, I'm Bill Alexander in Washington.
3: Now let's take a look at our weather forecast. We get that from the National Weather Service. Mostly cloudy day today. It will be warm. Highs will be around 72. We do have a chance of showers, but it's not a good chance. Winds will be out of the west at 8 to 10 miles per hour. Gust as high as 28 miles per hour. Tonight, clear skies, but cool. Lows around 45. Sunny on Friday with a high around 67. Wind will be out of the west at 5 to 11 miles per hour. Gust as high as 22 miles per hour. Saturday, it'll be sunny with a high of 64. Fortunately, it'll be mostly cloudy on Sunday with a high of 68. And on Columbus Day Monday, mostly cloudy with showers in the morning and a high of 68. Currently outside of our studios here at Hong Kong City on Broadway, we've got overcast skies and a temperature of 57 degrees. Taking a look at our almanac for this day, daylight began at 6:49 this morning. It will end at 6:14 this evening. It gives us 11 hours and 25 minutes of daylight. Normal high for this time of year is 65 degrees. The normal low is 45. The record high is recorded at the National Weather Service office in Norton, 81 degrees back in 2011. The record low, 29 degrees, set back in 1999. In Boston, the record high on this date, 88 degrees, set back in 1879. The record low, 35 degrees, back in 1964. 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
3: 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It's time for us to take a look at the latest news. We'll have local news coming up just a few minutes from now, but we start off this half hour with a look at national news headlines. We get those from Town Hall News.
6: Breaking news this hour from Town Hall. I'm Rich Thomason. An 18-year-old man, his parents immigrated from Somalia, is accused of plotting a deadly ISIS-inspired attack on the Mall of America near Minneapolis. The attack was foiled by the FBI, prompting President Trump to praise the Bureau for doing a great job.
7: The FBI says the 18-year-old pledged his allegiance to ISIS and was looking to shoot and kill people at the Mall of America, which is owned by a Jewish person. The suspect stating that even if he killed 30 people, no one would go there anymore. I want to harm the Jew. Minnesota U.S. Attorney Daniel Rosen.
8: He did purchase a firearm. He purchased an AK-47, four 30-round magazines, and I believe it was 200 rounds of ammunition. And it was after that purchase was completed that he was arrested immediately.
7: Laura Winters reporting.
6: Bloomington, Minnesota Police Chief Booker Hodges says the plot leaves him almost speechless. He does say that America is a great country, says that's something that ought to be taught to our young people. President Trump's latest campaign stop on behalf of Republicans in the midterm elections found him in San Antonio last evening, stumping for GOP Senate candidate Texas Attorney General Ken Paxton.
9: A vote for Telefrico is a vote to turn Texas into a dirty, failing, crime-ridden third world dumping ground. And a vote for Ken Paxton is a vote to save Texas and defend everything that made Texas. Texas great and makes America great.
6: Tomorrow, the president visits central New York State, a Syracuse rally for GOP gubernatorial candidate Bruce Blakeman. People along the Gulf Coast from Mississippi to the Florida Panhandle are bracing for the arrival of Hurricane Isaias, expected to hit tomorrow into Saturday. On Wall Street, the Dow down 529 points, the Nasdaq up 274 points. More on these stories, townhall.com.
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6: A lawsuit against an anti-Trump special counsel hits a speed bump as judges bail on hearing the case.
11: Senator Marsha Blackburn's lawsuit against former special counsel Jack Smith is on hold after every federal judge in Tennessee's Middle District stepped aside. The October 5th order does not say why. The Sixth Circuit will now assign a judge from outside the district. Blackburn sued over phone records collected in the Arctic Forest investigation, saying the subpoena violated her constitutional rights. Willie Nelson, The White House.
6: Cornell University's handling of allegations of rape at a frat house in 2024 is sparking more civil unrest. Yesterday, student groups, including the Cornell NAACP chapter and Students for a Democratic Cornell, held a sit-in at the Toni Morrison Dining Hall on campus. A sit-in lasted for 7 hours because that's the same amount of time the former student, known as Jane Doe, claims that she was sexually assaulted by fraternity members. News and analysis at townhall.com. It was a plumbing problem at 20,000 feet, a most unpleasant situation that forced a Madrid to Dallas flight to make an unscheduled landing in New York.
7: It happened Tuesday. With nearly 300 people on board the 10-hour flight, the pilot told air traffic control at John F. Kennedy International Airport, quote, "We only have two potties operating on board for American 37. The plane usually has eight bathrooms available." The flight was grounded in New York for more than 3 hours before continuing on to Dallas. I'm Monica Nelson.
6: The USS Abraham Lincoln returns to its home port today, San Diego, ahead of the carrier strike group's official arrival. Secretary of War Hegseth flew out to visit the sailors and Marines who have been part of a 10-month deployment to the Mideast, a deployment marked by reports of dwindling supplies and poor morale. Hegseth acknowledges that it wasn't easy, but he credits the crew with having changed the arc of history. More on these stories, townhall.com.
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13: Welcome to today's encouragement from Our Daily Bread. Trees and roots are interdependent. Trees grow from the roots up, and roots grow from the tree down. Roots provide sustenance, stability, and strength for the tree to stand. Trees bear the fruit of the roots. They carry leaves and nuts and apples and blossoms as the relationship to the root matures. How true this is in life. We grow when we're attached to those things that offer sustenance and stability and strength. When a child is sick, we latch on to the internet for medical information. When a job is trying, we cling to the wisdom of mentors who offer perspective.
14: When a friend faces tragedy, we stand on the foundation of years together and offer hope. When we live life from the sustenance of the vibrant root system, we flourish. As good as those roots are, Jesus is the best foundation of all. Paul writes in Colossians 2, verse 7, "Let your roots grow down into Christ and draw up nourishment from him." This is the Living Bible. We grow up and out and over from the place of stability provided by our roots, Jesus. When the storms of death or illness appear, let's extract strength from our rooted relationship in Jesus. When the heat of multiple deadlines scorches, may we draw fresh hope from the source at our feet. And when the wind howls, threatening to topple us altogether, we can find the support necessary to keep standing from the roots we've put in place. Jesus is our sustainer in all. May we find our roots in him.
15: 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Today's encouragement was provided by Our Daily Bread Ministries.
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18: 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And rivals like Ionna and EVgo now use Tesla's plug standard. Ionna, backed by 8 automakers, has opened 145 sites in 2 years. EVgo says 80% of its customers shop while charging. One driver crossed from New York to Los Angeles using only Ionna stations. Automotive News reports that more than a third of new ports opened last year were outside the top 10 EV states. I'm Ken Chester. 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
6: With SRN News, I'm Rich Thomason in Washington. An 18-year-old man is accused of plotting a deadly ISIS-inspired attack on the Mall of America near Minneapolis. The attack was foiled by the FBI, prompting President Trump to praise the Bureau for a great job. Bloomington, Minnesota's police chief says the plot leaves him almost speechless, but he does say that America is a great country, says that's something that should be taught to our young people. President Trump's latest campaign stop on behalf of Republicans in the midterm elections found him in San Antonio last evening, stopping for GOP Senate candidate Texas Attorney General Ken Paxton. People along the Gulf Coast from Mississippi to the Florida Panhandle are bracing for Hurricane Isaias, expected to hit tomorrow into Saturday. On Wall Street, the Dow futures are down close to 500 points. NASDAQ futures off 247. This is SRN News.
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3: Good morning, everyone. It's 7:45 here on this Thursday. It is October the 8th of 2026. And we are broadcasting live from our studios here at Hong Kong City on Broadway, where we've got some sun, sort of partly sunny skies out there. Temperatures are 58 degrees. Now, we're supposed to get some increasing cloudiness as the day goes along. There is a chance of showers in the afternoon with a high around 72. The next 2 days look very nice. Sunny skies, both Friday and Saturday, with temperatures in the 60s. Sunday, we'll see some increasing cloudiness, mostly cloudy skies during that day. And then we'll see some rain coming in for Sunday night. And that should go in and continue into Columbus Day, Monday. We'll have a complete look at the weather forecast coming your way in just a few moments. I'm Ron Lancaster with this WVBF Morning Wake Up News Update. This newscast this morning brought to you by the Middleborough Gas and Electric Department. Wilton officials say that the Cedar Street, Trescott Street parking lot downtown will be closed this Saturday, October the 10th, to allow for striping of the parking spaces. Now, to ensure the lot is clear, ready for this work, all vehicles have to be removed from the parking lot by 11 o'clock Friday night. The new striping will provide clearly marked parking spaces, help eliminate confusion about where parking is permitted, and help reduce parking violations. City appreciates the cooperation of their downtown residents, businesses, and visitors while these needed improvements are completed. Well, the young man who died after he tried to cross Route 44 and was hit by a car on Tuesday has been identified. According to the Bristol County District Attorney's Office, 18-year-old Jean Charles of Brockton was killed in that accident. He was an employee of Chipotle and was trying to cross Route 44 to go to Dunkin' for breakfast. Now, he made the initial crossing, but when he tried to return to his job at Chipotle, he was struck by a 2017 Honda CR-V right around 6:15 on Tuesday morning. He was transported to the local hospital where he was pronounced deceased. The investigation into the matter is active and ongoing by the Massachusetts State Police Detective Unit assigned to the Bristol County District Attorney's Office along with Rainham Police, and no further information is available at this time. Officials in Taunton held a groundbreaking ceremony earlier this week at the site of the Future Wear Fire Station. Mayor Shauna O'Connell, Fire Chief Stephen Levine, members of the Taunton Fire Department, and other city officials were at 525 Somerset Avenue on Tuesday for a ceremonial groundbreaking for the new fire station. Site and construction began in September, and construction expected to be completed by August of 2027. When completed, the new station will replace the current Ware Fire Station on Ware Street. New facility will feature drive-through apparatus bays, updated technology, and improved space for firefighters and emergency operations. The department's Inspectional Services Division, currently located at 141 Oak Street, will also locate to the new station. Cost is approximately $12.2 million, with bid coming in under budget. And a developer who wants to build a warehouse in Middleborough faced some very tough questions during a recent conservation commission meeting. Nemaskiwik reports that the businessman Peter Garrity is proposing to build a 928,000 square foot warehouse on land on Ware Street off of Route 28. There is no tenant currently lined up for that warehouse. Several residents and Conservation Commission members spoke out against the project, among them Tom Fitzgerald, who operates 75 acres of cranberry bogs near the Rochester border. He says he's concerned that the project could block water from flowing toward his bogs. Conservation Commission member Diane Stewart was concerned that the project will be next to a buffer zone for protected wetlands, with part of it encroaching on those wetlands. Conservation agent Patricia Cassidy says her concern was that some of the land would be subject to flooding, and those pieces of land can't be built on under the Wetlands Protection Act. Cassidy says the project team should get an independent peer review of that site to determine whether the land is an isolated wetland. Conservation Commission is currently searching for an independent reviewer to assess the project's impacts on stormwater runoff. Taking a look at sports, Boston Bruins in action tonight. They'll host the Utah Mammoth at the Garden. Boston Celtics will begin the preseason play this evening. They'll travel to take on the Cleveland Cavaliers. And in high school sports yesterday, volleyball saw Taunton defeat Foxborough 3-0. Bristol Plymouth over Blue Hills 3-0. In field hockey, Foxborough defeated Taunton 4-1. And in boys soccer, Middleborough and Randolph played to a 0-0 tie. Taking a look at our weather forecast from the National Weather Service, we will see some increasing clouds with a chance of showers today. Highs will be around 72. Wind will be out of the west at 8 to 10 miles per hour. Gust as high as 28 miles per hour. Clear skies tonight with a low around 45. It'll be sunny on Friday with a high of 67 and a west wind 5 to 11 miles per hour. Gust as high as 22 miles per hour. Sunny on Saturday with a high of 64. Mostly cloudy on Sunday with a high of 68. And for Columbus Day Monday, mostly cloudy with showers in the morning. Highs will be around 68. Currently outside of our studios here at Hong Kong City on Broadway, we've got partly sunny skies and a temperature of 58 degrees. 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Our time, 7:51.
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3: 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It is time for some community announcements, things that are going on in and around our community. We'll start this with a programming note. I want to make sure you listen in at 12:05 this afternoon for a special edition of Hometown Radio. Yours truly, Ron Lancaster, will be interviewing Dave Wedge, the author of Blizzard of Lies, Karen Reed, John O'Keefe, and the shocking unsolved murder in Coptown, USA. Now, Dave will be holding a book signing and a question and answer session this evening. He'll be at Serendipity Bookshop at 1 Ware Street from 6 to 8 p.m. So that's a special edition of Hometown Radio with Dave Wedge this afternoon at 12:05 on your hometown radio station, WVBF, 1530 AM and 99.7 FM. A couple of events that we're going to tell you about. The Taunton Chamber of Commerce holding its Hispanic Heritage Month community celebration this evening. It'll go on from 5 to 7 p.m. at the Old Colony History Museum on Church Green. Also, the Dighton Arts Festival will take place on Sunday. Dighton Elementary School students have created a mural that will be exhibited at the festival. Dighton Elementary School students also will be performing at 11:30 a.m. The event taking place from 9 a.m. to 3 p.m. at the Dighton Town Hall grounds off of Somerset Avenue. A couple of other things going on this weekend. Actually, this one going on today. The Friends of the Taunton Public Library will be at the Library Auditorium. They'll have their monthly book, or actually, this is an event. It's going on tonight, October the 8th. It's called Who Gets Buried, Winter 2026-2027. Lead meteorologist Bryce Williams from the National Weather Service of Norton will be talking about the upcoming winter. Promised to be an educational and fun evening. So for more information on library events, visit tauntonlibrary.org/events. Well, the Gravestone Girls will introduce you to the history of gravestones during an event on Wednesday, October the 14th at the library meeting room of the Rainham Public Library at 760 South Main Street. That'll go on from 6 to 7:30 p.m. They'll tell you about the styles, symbolism, traditions found in New England from colonial New England burial grounds of the 16 and 1700s through the nationwide rural cemetery movement of the 19th century and into the 21st century locations. We had Brenda Sullivan on our hometown radio broadcast earlier this week. So that is going on the 14th, and I believe on the 13th they'll be in Rehoboth. And Middleborough's Household Hazardous Waste Collection Day will be held on Saturday, October the 10th, this Saturday, from 9 a.m. to 1 p.m. at the Middleborough DPW at 65 Sachem Street. Middleborough residents are welcome to safely dispose of household hazardous materials free of charge. Among the accepted materials include stains and wood preservatives, gasoline and motor oil mixtures, automotive fluids, pool chemicals, flammable liquids, and aerosols, and amongst others. Materials that are not accepted include all types of paint, prescription medications, pressurized gas cylinders, industrial waste, radioactive materials. Smoke detectors may be disposed of in the trash, pathological and medical waste, and explosives. Please bring chemicals in labeled covered containers and not opaque bags. If you'd like more information, you can call the DPW at 508-946-2480. That is a look at our community announcements for today. If you belong to a nonprofit group or organization, send your community announcements to WVBF1530@hotmail.com. 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
3: About a minute before the top of the hour, we're concluding hour number one of the Morning Wake Up News. We have hour number two coming up, and we'll start off with some national news coming up in just a moment. Let's finish up this hour with our quote of the day. Comes from Leo Buscaglia, who said that your talent is God's gift to you. Now, what you do with it is your gift back to God. Your talent is God's gift to you. What you do with it is your gift back to God. Think about that as you go through your day. It is 8 o'clock. It is time for a look at the latest news. Local news is coming up, but we'll start off the hour with a look at national news headlines from Town Hall News.
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25: Breaking news this hour from Town Hall, Arvich Thomason. An 18-year-old man, his parents immigrated from Somalia, is accused of plotting a deadly ISIS-inspired attack on the Mall of America near Minneapolis. The attack was foiled by the FBI, prompting President Trump to praise the Bureau for doing a great job.
26: The FBI says the 18-year-old pledged his allegiance to ISIS and was looking to shoot and kill people at the Mall of America, which is owned by a Jewish person. The suspect stating that even if he killed 30 people, no one would go there anymore. I want to harm the Jew. Minnesota U.S. Attorney Daniel Rosen.
27: He did purchase a firearm. He purchased an AK-47, four 30-round magazines, and I believe it was 200 rounds of ammunition. And it was after that purchase was completed that he was arrested immediately.
26: Laura Winters reporting.
25: Bloomington, Minnesota Police Chief Booker Hodges says the plot leaves him almost speechless. He does say that America is a great country, says that's something that ought to be taught to our young people. President Trump's latest campaign stop on behalf of Republicans in the midterm elections found him in San Antonio last evening, stumping for GOP Senate candidate Texas Attorney General Ken Paxton.
28: A vote for Telefrico is a vote to turn Texas into a dirty, failing, crime-ridden third world dumping ground. And a vote for Ken Paxton is a vote to save Texas and defend everything that made Texas great and makes America great.
25: Tomorrow, the president visits central New York State, a Syracuse rally for GOP gubernatorial candidate Bruce Blakeman. People along the Gulf Coast from Mississippi to the Florida Panhandle are bracing for the arrival of Hurricane Isaias, expected to hit tomorrow into Saturday. On Wall Street, the Dow down 529 points, the Nasdaq up 274 points. More on these stories, townhall.com.
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25: A lawsuit against an anti-Trump special counsel hits a speed bump as judges bail on hearing the case.
1: Senator Marsha Blackburn's lawsuit against former special counsel Jack Smith is on hold after every federal judge in Tennessee's middle district stepped aside. The October 5th order does not say why. The Sixth Circuit will now assign a judge from outside the district. Blackburn sued over phone records collected in the Arctic Forest investigation, saying the subpoena violated her constitutional rights. Willie Nelson, The White House.
25: Cornell University's handling of allegations of rape at a frat house in 2024 is sparking more civil unrest. Yesterday, student groups, including the Cornell NAACP chapter and Students for a Democratic Cornell, held a sit-in at the Toni Morrison Dining Hall on campus. A sit-in lasted for 7 hours because that's the same amount of time the former student, known as Jane Doe, claims that she was sexually assaulted by fraternity members. News and analysis at townhall.com. It was a plumbing problem at 20,000 feet, a most unpleasant situation that forced a Madrid to Dallas flight to make an unscheduled landing in New York.
26: It happened Tuesday. With nearly 300 people on board the 10-hour flight, the pilot told air traffic control at John F. Kennedy International Airport, quote, "We only have two potties operating on board for American 37. The plane usually has 8 bathrooms available." The flight was grounded in New York for more than 3 hours before continuing on to Dallas. I'm Monica Nelson.
25: USS Abraham Lincoln returns to its home port today, San Diego, ahead of the carrier strike group's official arrival. Secretary of War Hegseth flew out to visit the sailors and Marines who have been part of a 10-month deployment to the Mideast, a deployment marked by reports of dwindling supplies and poor morale. Hegseth acknowledges that it wasn't easy, but he credits the crew with having changed the arc of history. More on these stories, townhall.com.

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5: Good morning. morning, everyone. It is 8:11 on this Thursday. It is October the 8th, 2026. And this is hour number two of the WBBF Morning Wake Up News, a program you hear each and every weekday morning from 7 to 9 a.m. We provide you with news, sports, weather, all kinds of wonderful information to get you through your morning hours. We broadcast live from our studios here at Hong Kong City on Broadway, where our temperature is currently 59 degrees. Got some clouds out there. The clouds should be on the increase as the day goes along. Temperatures will be in the 70s, and we do have a chance of some showers for tonight. Clear, but cold with lows in the mid-40s. Friday and Saturday look very nice. Sunny skies, temperatures in the 60s both days. Six, and this is hour number two of the WBBF Morning Wake Up News, the program you hear each and every weekday morning from 7 to 9 a.m. We provide you with news, sports, weather, all kinds of wonderful information to get you through your morning hours. We broadcast live from our studios here at Hong Kong City on Broadway, where our temperature is currently 59 degrees. Got some clouds out there. The clouds should be on the increase as the day goes on.

that hurricane that is in the Gulf Coast, and temperatures on Columbus Day in the upper 60s. We'll have a complete look at the weather forecast coming your way in just a few moments. I'm Ron Lancaster with this WVBF Morning Wake Up News Update. This newscast this morning brought to you by the Taunton Municipal Lighting Plant. Well, in spite of some recent cases, violent crime in the city of Taunton has decreased in the last 2 years. According to a state crime data compiled by the Taunton Gazette, violent crime offenses in the city have decreased in 2024 and 2025 from a high of 294 offenses in 2023. Now, in 2024, violent crime offenses decreased to 264, and then it decreased to 232 offenses in 2025. Statistics from 2026 won't be released until next April. Violent crime is made up of three categories: murder, non-consensual sex offenses, and aggravated assault. So far in 2026, Taunton has seen a Brockton man killed and seven others injured after gunshots were fired into a backyard party. And in May of June, Taunton saw multiple incidents where shots were fired, but no one was killed. Officials with the Taunton Police Department did not respond to a request for comment. Massachusetts Department of Transportation recently provided an update on the upcoming Weir Street Bridge Preservation Project, or the Plain Street Bridge if you prefer. According to a post on the city's Facebook page, the project has been in development since the summer of 2025. Surveying and wetlands delineation was completed last fall. Design is currently at the 25% stage. Bridge currently has a condition rating of 5 out of 10, which is classified as fair. The goal of the project is to extend the life of the bridge through several improvements, including cleaning and repainting structures, making necessary steel repairs, removing lead paint, preserving existing utilities, and reconstructing three sidewalks, curb ramps to meet ADA requirements. Public comments and MassDOT responses are expected this fall, followed by completion of design of the remaining work during the winter. The work is currently anticipated to be completed by the end of 2028. Currently, there is no lane closures planned during that construction project, but travel lanes may be narrowed. Several area communities, including Taunton, are receiving state money for economic development and housing projects. According to a story in the Fall River Reporter, Governor Maura Healey announced that 207 communities will receive a total of $330 million through the Community One Stop for Growth program. The awards will support more than 27,000 new homes and 7 million square feet of new commercial development and more than 13,000 permanent jobs. City of Taunton will receive four awards. They are $45,000. That will support Phase 1 and Phase 2 environmental site assessments of a former auto body parcel at 303 Broadway, $50,000 in refundable tax credits to support businesses that occupy three targeted long-term vacant storefronts in the center of Taunton, $83,000 to support renovation of the Weir Street Tunnel to provide a safe and accessible pedestrian passageway, and $150,000 to support a preliminary design for traffic signal improvements and intersection improvements as part of the Whittington and Bay Street North section near the Whittington Mills project. Other grants include $124,950 to SERPED to support a regional technical assistance program to help member communities develop zoning for small lot starter homes, including a regional guidebook, model zoning strategies, outreach, and community-specific assistance, and $500,000 to Rainham to support surveying and permitting regulatory filings for bicycle and shared use facilities, roadway improvements, and utility improvements at Paramount Drive. Easton and Bridgewater also received grant awards. Lakeville's fire chief recovering after undergoing open heart surgery after being diagnosed with coronary artery disease. Nemaska Week reports that Michael O'Brien was diagnosed after being treated for a life-threatening allergic reaction at home. After the reaction was under control, further testing revealed the coronary artery disease. O'Brien said he had no warning of the severity of the illness. He said the cardiovascular disease is a great health threat to firefighters. According to the U.S. Fire Administration, sudden cardiac events remain the leading cause of firefighter online duty deaths. O'Brien continues to recover, and he thanks the public for their support and the medical teams that treated him. Well, this is Fire Prevention Week.

0: Communities across the country are urging residents to take simple steps to prevent fires and keep their families safe. This year's theme is Charge Into Fire Safety. Safe charging is a superpower. The theme focuses on the safe use and the charging of lithium-ion batteries with charged items such as cell phones, laptops, e-bikes, and other rechargeable devices. According to State Fire Marshal John Devine, fire departments in Massachusetts reported 22 battery fires last month. That's double the number reported a year ago. Among the tips Devine recommends for battery safety include selecting devices that are listed by a nationally recognized testing laboratory, charging devices on a table, desk, or other hard flat surface. Do not charge them in beds, couches, or under pillows. And also unplug your device when it is fully charged. Do not keep the device plugged after it is fully charged. Several area legislators, including U.S. Representative Jake Auchincloss, were in Lakeville recently as part of a legislative luncheon hosted by the Cranberry Country Chamber of Commerce. Auchincloss, among other topics addressed by Auchincloss, were artificial intelligence. Now, among his proposals were taxing Meta and Google and using that money to invest in human intelligence through trade education and a tutoring program for students. He also called for the state to make it easier to build modular and manufactured homes, and reducing lot sizes for land not served by septic could allow or could result in it being less expensive. Among others in attendance were State Senators Michael Rodriguez and Kelly Dooner and State Representative Kathleen Lenatra. Rodriguez was honored by the chamber for his legislative efforts on behalf of his district. Taking a look at sports, the Boston Bruins will be in action this evening. They will be taking on the Utah Mammoth out at the TD Garden. Boston Celtics play their first preseason game this evening. They'll be in Cleveland to take on the Cavaliers. And in high school sports, results from yesterday. In volleyball, Taunton defeated Foxborough 3-0. Bristol Plymouth over Blue Hills 3-0. Field hockey, Foxborough defeated Taunton 4-1. And in boys soccer, Middleborough and Randolph played to a 0-0 tie. Taking a look at our weather forecast from the National Weather Service, we're calling for increasing cloudiness today. There is a chance of showers during the day. Highs will be near 72. Wind out of the west at 8 to 10 miles per hour. Gust as high as 28 miles per hour. Clear skies tonight with a low around 45. Sunny skies on Friday. Highs will be around 67. It'll be sunny on Saturday with a high of 64. Sunday calling for mostly cloudy skies with a high of 68. And a southwest wind 5 to 10 miles per hour with gusts as high as 21 miles per hour. And on Columbus Day Monday, mostly cloudy with showers in the morning and a high of 68. Currently outside of our studios here at Hong Kong City on Broadway, we've got some increasing cloudiness and a temperature of 59 degrees. 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Our time is 8:20.
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3: Celebrating National Pasta Month brings back memories of one of the most famous television pranks in broadcast history. On April 1st, 1957, the BBC News program Panorama aired a serious 3-minute report showing a Swiss family plucking fresh strands of spaghetti directly from tree branches. In 1950s Britain, pasta was still considered an exotic novelty, sold mostly in tins mixed with tomato sauce. Millions of gullible viewers fell for the broadcast, jamming switchboards to ask how to grow spaghetti trees at home. Network operators famously replied, place a sprig of spaghetti in a tin of tomato sauce, and hope for the best.
2: I don't care who you are. That is just too funny.
3: I still see, I've watched this many times, and as soon as I'm reading this, I am envisioning the people that are up on ladders plucking the spaghetti off of these
2: spaghetti
3: trees. Yeah, it's so funny. You need to watch this, everybody. Okay. Go to YouTube and check it out.
2: So what's your job? Oh, I'm a professional spaghetti picker. We're also celebrating National Pierogi Day and National Fluffernutter Day. I'm Alice Anderson.
3: And I'm Marlo Anderson with the National Day Calendar, reminding you to celebrate every day.
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0: It's now 8:24 here at WVBF. It's time for us to take a look at sports, and we'll start off our section and our sports report with a look at national headlines. We get that from SRN.
8: Week 5 in the NFL kicks off tonight as the Cowboys host the Buccaneers, Dallas 2-2, Tampa Bay one of five remaining winless teams. A trade yesterday, the Ravens acquired two-time Pro Bowl center Cam Jurgens in a deal with the Eagles. Philly will get future second and fifth round draft picks. Meanwhile, Ravens quarterback Lamar Jackson missed practice yesterday with his ankle sprain. He remains doubtful for Sunday's game with the Falcons. Three of baseball's four division series are over. The Dodgers and Brewers will meet in the NLCS. LA eliminated the Braves while the Brewers knocked out the Padres. In the American League, the Rays completed a three-game sweep by edging the Yankees, sending the Yanks and manager Aaron Boone home for the winter.
9: It's a broken clubhouse. What you go through as a team, as a family, over the last 8-9 months getting ready for this, and, you know, there's just, it's the worst.
8: The only series still going, the Guardians White Sox. The Guards smacked the Sox to stay alive. Chicago still leads 2-1 with game four tonight. I'm Matt McCoy.
0: And let's take a look at more of our local and regional sports. Boston Bruins in action this evening. They'll host the Utah Mammoth at the TD Garden. Now, the Bruins last played this past Monday when they lost to the Ottawa Senators 4-1. Boston Celtics begin preseason play this evening. They'll travel to take on the Cleveland Cavaliers. Now, the Seas open their regular season in Detroit on October the 20th. New England Patriots continue preparations for their game this Sunday against the Las Vegas Raiders at Gillette Stadium. Pats currently a 3.5-point favorite. And after having last weekend off, the New England Revolution hosts the Seattle Sounders FC this Saturday in Major League Soccer action at Gillette Stadium. And on the college sports scene, women's volleyball today sees Bristol Community College travel on the road. They'll be at Mass Bay Community College. Taking a look at high school sports from yesterday in volleyball, Taunton defeated Foxborough 3-0. Bristol Plymouth over Blue Hills 3-0. And South Shore of Oak defeated Bristol Aggie 3-1. Field hockey saw Foxborough defeat Taunton 4-1. Boys soccer, Middleborough and Randolph played to a 0-0 tie. on the schedule for today. In boys soccer, Taunton will be at King Philip. Bristol Plymouth will be at Diamond. Girls soccer, King Philip will be at Taunton. Randolph will be at Middleborough. Diamond at Bristol Plymouth. Field hockey sees Middleborough at Norwell. And in volleyball, Middleborough will be at East Bridgewater. Finally, week five of the high school football season sees Taunton taking on Brockton at Alexo Tiger Stadium. Kickoff will be at Friday at 5 o'clock. Middleborough will host Abington, and Bristol Plymouth will take on Rockland in the game taking place at Bridgewater-Rainham High School. Both of those games also on Friday night. That is sports. Our time is 8:27.
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0: And now here at 8:28, let's take a look at lottery info from yesterday. We start off with the daily lottery numbers in the midday. The daily lottery number 1980. 1980, the midday daily. And if you had all four digits in exact order, you won $3,561. Nighttime daily lottery number 7132. 7132, the nighttime daily. And if you had all four in exact order, you won $4,906. Mass cash numbers drawn yesterday in the midday. The numbers were 2, 4, 19, 27, and 28. 2, 4, 19, 27, and 28, the midday mass cash numbers. The nighttime mass cash numbers were 1, 3, 10, 13, and 24. 1, 3, 10, 13, and 24, the nighttime mass cash numbers. Millionaire for Life numbers drawn last night, 15, 19, 33, 52, and 57, with a millionaire ball of 5. 15, 19, 33, 52, and 57, with a millionaire ball of 5. Megabucks numbers drawn last night were 2, 6, 13, 14, 18, and 37. 2, 6, 13, 14, 18, and 37. Estimated jackpot, $1.45 million. No winners of Megabucks last night. And the Powerball numbers drawn last night were 11, 13, 14, 21, and 65, with a Powerball of 19. 11, 13, 14, 21, and 65, with a Powerball of 19. Estimated jackpot, $485 million. And there were no winners of Powerball either last night. 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
0: It is 8:31 here at WVBF. It's time for us to take a look at the latest news. We'll have local news coming up just a few minutes from now, but we start off this hour, or this half hour, with a look at national news headlines from Town Hall News.
19: Breaking news this hour from Town Hall, Anna Thomason. The FBI is being applauded by President Trump for thwarting an alleged ISIS-inspired plot to attack a major American shopping center in a Minneapolis suburb.
20: An 18-year-old in Minnesota charged in connection with plotting a terrorist attack in support of ISIS. The feds say he purchased an AK-47 and 200 rounds of ammunition and was looking to shoot and kill people at the Mall of America, which is owned by a Jewish person. The U.S. attorney in Minnesota says the teen stated that even if he killed 30 people, no one would go there anymore. I want to harm the Jew, just like the brother Others in Australia, Bondi Beach, harmed the Jews. Laura Winters reporting.
19: President Trump continues stressing the need to keep nuclear arms out of the hands of Iran. It's something that some Democratic politicians apparently do not appreciate.
21: Speaking in San Antonio last night, Trump says he wants to make sure Iran does not get nuclear weapons.
22: You want to see a horror show? You want to see problems? Let them hit San Diego. Let them hit Los Angeles, and you want to see some bad things happen. You want to see a country that would be in free fall. We're not going to let that happen. We protect our cities. We protect our country. We're not letting that happen.
21: After that comment, Los Angeles Mayor Karen Bass accused the president of making us, quote, look ridiculous on a world stage and of giving Iran, in her words, the green light to attack our cities. I'm Tammy Trujillo.
19: The first hurricane of the 2026 Atlantic hurricane season is bearing down on the Gulf Coast, building strength in the Gulf of America. Hurricane Isaias is forecast to slam the northern Gulf Coast between Mississippi and the Florida Panhandle tomorrow into Saturday. Hurricane and storm surge warnings have been posted for parts of the Gulf Coast. On Wall Street, the Dow futures are down 412 points. NASDAQ futures off 201 points. More on these stories, townhall.com.
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19: You might call it a growing trend. More women are working in California's agricultural industry.
24: A recent study from the American Farm Bureau Federation's Women's Leadership Committee found that women in agriculture often balance several responsibilities. And while many come from farming families, about a quarter of women surveyed said they're the first in their family to work in agriculture. Nationwide, more than 1 million women work as producers, and most farms now include at least one woman in a producer role. Bob Agner reported.
19: The Supreme Court is hearing a case about whether the Air Force can keep destroying munitions on a beach in Guam. The Air Force has used the spot to dispose of military waste since 1982, but now an environmental group is suing, saying that the military hadn't properly considered the threats to the environment. They argue that the explosions could damage the fragile marine ecosystem. Archaeological remains located nearby, fishing sites, as well as the island's water supply. News and analysis, townhall.com. World Health Organization is out with the first ever guidelines that are aimed at addressing a big rise in childhood obesity.
21: The organization is recommending structured dietary and physical activity tailored to individuals or part of a program. It doesn't recommend pharmacy treatment or weight loss surgery that changes the digestive tract for children under the age of 9. The World Health Organization is also calling on policymakers to make healthy diets and physical activity more accessible and more affordable. The CDC says about 20% of U.S. children and adolescents are obese. I'm Tammy Trujillo.
19: A Texas judge says death row inmate John Allen Rubio is competent to be executed next month. Rubio was sentenced to death after being convicted of capital murder in the 2003 deaths of his three children. The judge said his review of recent evaluations showed that Rubio is fully aware of what he did and understands he's being put to death for the killings. More on these stories, townhall.com.
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0: everyone. It is 8:37 here on this Thursday. It is October the 8th, 2026. And we are broadcasting live from our studios here at Hong Kong City on Broadway, where it's currently 59 degrees. We have got some increasing cloudiness. It's starting to cloud up out there. We could see maybe a passing shower, but nothing too serious there. Temperatures will be in the 70s today. Friday and Saturday look very nice. Sunny skies with temperatures in the upper 60s both days. Sunday we'll see some clouds, but not expect to see any rain during the day with temperatures in the 60s. However, that remnants of that storm that is in the Gulf Coast, we could see those by Sunday night. Now, we're not going to get any serious rain. We might get an inch of rain, but they'll come in Sunday night and could come into the morning hours of Columbus Day Monday. On Columbus Day, we're expecting a high around 68. We'll have a complete look at the weather forecast coming your way in just a few moments. I'm Ron Lancaster with this WVBF Morning Wake Up News Update. Well, that man who was struck while trying to cross Route 44 back on Tuesday morning has been identified. According to the Bristol County District Attorney's Office, 18-year-old John Charles of Brockton died of the injuries he sustained. He was an employee at Chipotle. He was trying to cross Route 44 to get to Duncan. Now, he was able to make the initial crossing, but as he was returning from Duncan, he was hit by a 2017 Honda CR-V traveling on that area of Route 44 around 6:15 a.m. on Tuesday. He was located near the crash scene with serious injuries, transported to a local hospital where he was pronounced deceased. That investigation into that accident is active and ongoing by the Massachusetts State Police Detective Unit assigned to the Bristol County District Attorney's Office along with Rainham Police. No further information is available. Taunton officials say the Cedar Street, Truscott Street parking lot downtown will be closed this Saturday, October the 10th, to allow for striping of parking spaces. Now, to ensure the lot is clear and ready for this work, all vehicles must be removed from the parking lot by 11 o'clock this Friday night. New striping will provide clearly marked parking spaces, help eliminate confusion about where parking is permitted, and help reduce parking violations. City appreciates the cooperation of the downtown residents, businesses, and visitors while needed improvements are completed. Now, among the events scheduled for this weekend include the annual Crantoberfest. That is taking place this Saturday from noon to 4 p.m. at the Middleborough Town Hall lawn. Among the highlights include a cranberry bake-off, a Mr. or Ms. Crantoberfest contest, and the annual costume parade. Cape Cod Cranberries Traveling Bog will also be featured. Also going on Saturday, the Elliott Farm in Lakeville hosting its annual Harvest Festival for charity this Saturday from 1 to 5 p.m. at the farm at 202 Main Street. The event will include a live music from Black Vinyl and food and drink, as well as a hug a bunny from B&M Adams Rabbit Farms. Also alpacas from Child Play Alpacas, and you pick your own pumpkins. Proceeds benefit Fair Harvest, formerly known as the Farm and Community Collaborative, which helps provide local families in need with fresh produce and essential groceries. Lakeville Fire Department is hosting their annual open house this Saturday at the station at 346 Bedford Street from 10 a.m. to 2 p.m. The event will include refreshments, a dunk tank, games, and T-shirts on sale to benefit breast cancer awareness. This is a chance to see the station before it's replaced and meet members of the fire department. Lakeville Public Library will host a fall open house this evening from 5 to 7 p.m. at the library at 4 Precinct Street. That event will serve as an opportunity to see the latest library renovations and hear about future plans. That event is open to the public. Taunton Area Chamber of Commerce will hold a Hispanic Heritage Month community celebration that will go on this evening from 5 to 7 p.m. at the Old Colony History Museum on Church Green. And the Dighton Arts Festival will take place on Sunday. Dighton Elementary School students have created a mural that will be exhibited at the festival. And Dighton Elementary School students will also be performing at 11:30 a.m. The event will take place from 9 a.m. to 3 p.m. at the Dighton Town Hall grounds just off of Somerset Avenue. A Florida man who is on a walk across the country was in the area earlier this week. The Enterprise newspaper reports that 33-year-old Kinda Ray Edwards was seen walking through Taunton, Rainham, Middleborough, and other communities as part of his cross-country walk to raise awareness for mental health and recovery. Edwards said he thought about doing the walk while he was serving a prison sentence on drug charges. He says while serving that sentence, he decided to change his life, and walking across America was going to be part of that recovery. He says he's been drug-free for the past 89 months, and so far he's walked about 11,773 miles and has had about 375 miles left to walk. He plans to end his walk at the West Quoddy Head Lighthouse in Lubbock, Maine. Edwards says he hopes that his walk will inspire people to keep going no matter what, if whatever you're going through. And he said his message is, you matter. Taking a look at sports, Boston Bruins in action tonight. They'll take on the Utah Mammoth. That'll be at the TD Garden. Boston Celtics, they begin preseason play this evening. They'll travel to take on the Cleveland Cavaliers. New England Patriots continue preparations for their game this Sunday against the Las Vegas Raiders at Gillette Stadium. And on the high school scoreboard from yesterday in volleyball, Taunton defeated Foxborough 3-0. Bristol Plymouth over Blue Hills 3-0. In field hockey, Foxborough defeated Taunton 4-1. And in boys soccer, Middleborough and Randolph played to a 0-0 tie. Taking a look at our weather forecast from the National Weather Service, calling for increasing clouds. Chance of showers today with a high of 72. Winds will be out of the west at 8 to 10 miles per hour. Gust as high as 28 miles per hour. Tonight, clear skies. Lows will be around 45. On Friday, sunny skies. Highs near 67. With a west wind, 5 to 11 miles per hour. Gust as high as 22 miles per hour. Saturday, it'll be sunny with a high of 64. On Sunday, mostly cloudy with a high of 68. And on Columbus Day, Monday, mostly cloudy with showers in the morning and a high of 68. Currently outside of our studios at Hong Kong City on Broadway, we have got overcast skies and a temperature of 59 degrees. Our time here at WVBF is 8:44.
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0: It is now 8:45 here at WVBF. It is time for our obituary for today. Maria Matheson, also known as Mitzi, of Taunton, formerly of Brockton, passed away on Tuesday, October the 6th at Marion Manor in Taunton. She was the wife of the late Richard Matheson, and she was 88 years of age. She was born in Leopoldsdorf, Austria. She was the daughter of Franz Stasny and Mary Vanek Sertich. She worked in the silver manufacturing industry in Taunton for many years. She enjoyed playing her numbers, taking care of her plants, spending time with her family, especially her sister Rosina Levesque while she was living. Miss Matheson is survived by her four grandchildren, her niece Dawn Clevin, her husband Scott, and their daughter Olivia, her goddaughter Sandra Tower, and her husband Sean. She was the mother of the late Peter Vanek and the sister of the late Rosina Levesque, Elizabeth Springer, Anna Goulart, and Ernst Springer. To honor her wishes, the private funeral services will be held. The arrangements are entrusted to the Sawicki Snyder Funeral Home for funerals and cremation services. That is our obituary for today. Our time, 8:47.
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4: 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Regulators claim the company's taxes and fees charges routinely double the advertised price and have cost consumers hundreds of millions of dollars. PepsiCo is recalling 122,000 cases of 28-ounce Gatorade bottles because they contain food dyes that aren't listed in the ingredients. The recall involves lemon-lime, lemon-lime zero, orange, and orange zero products. If your fall allergies are making you sneeze, consider this. Weather conditions can determine not only how much mold is in the air, but which types of mold spores are circulating. Some molds release spores during warm, dry, and windy afternoons. Others thrive in damp conditions. 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
6: 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And rivals like Ionna and EVgo now use Tesla's plug standard. Ionna, backed by 8 automakers, has opened 145 sites in 2 years. 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One driver crossed from New York to Los Angeles using only Ionna stations. Automotive News reports that more than a third of new ports opened last year were outside the top 10 EV states. 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
0: It is 8:52 here at WVBF. We're wrapping up the morning wake-up news for this Thursday. We are continue until 9 o'clock this morning. Then we'll take a look at the latest news. We'll have national headlines from Town Hall News. I will be by with headlines, brought to you by Morton Hospital, which is now part of Brown University Health. Then coming up at 9:10, Paul Lazarovich will join you for the Cranberry Country Journal program. You'll hear him till 11. And he does, one of the segments he does on his program is a question to ponder. Well, I've got a question for him to ponder as he prepares for his show. And my question for him to ponder is, has he ever hugged a bunny? Has he ever hugged a bunny? Now, here's the reason I asked this question. We've been talking about so many great events go on at this time of the year, and one of them is taking place at the Elliott Farm in Lakeville. They host their annual Harvest Festival. It goes from 1 to 5. And one of the events that they have is a hug a bunny. B&M Adams Rabbit Farms, that's a potential guest for you, Paul. They're going to be there. They're going to have bunnies there, and you have a chance to hug a bunny. Sounds like something you can be kind of fun and harmless to do. I mean, you wouldn't want to hug a lion or an alligator, but hugging a bunny sounds like something kind of fun to do. So I'll let him ponder that question, as well as many other things he'll have for you this morning. Coming up after the 11 o'clock news, we'll do the Holy Rosary. It is recited by former students at St. Mary's School. We've been doing that for many, many years, and we will continue to do that for the foreseeable future. So that will come up at 11. At 11:30, we will have Talking Birds with Ray Brown, all things birds and birding. Now, usually at 12 o'clock, we take you to the Talking Information Center. But today's going to be a little different. We're going to do a special edition of Hometown Radio at 12:05 this afternoon. Yesterday, I had a chance to talk with Dave Wedge. He is a New York Times award-winning journalist. He's written several books. His latest is on the Karen Reed case, and he takes it from the perspective of the O'Keefe family. Very, very interesting book. The reason we're doing and playing this interview is he's going to be down at Serendipity Bookshop over there on Ware Street from 6 to 8 tonight. He is doing a question and answer session, and he is doing a book signing. So he contacted me. We got together. We decided to do an interview, and you'll hear that interview. And the reason we're doing it at 12:05 is because the event is taking place tonight. So a special edition of Hometown Radio coming up at 12:05 this afternoon when I have a conversation with Dave Wedge. Dave actually began his reporting career here at the Taunton Gazette. He's a Brockton guy. He was at the Boston Herald, and he's written several books now during his stint. And a couple of those books have been transformed into movies. One of his book on the marathon bombing became Patriots Day. And I know he's working on a docuseries on Whitey Bulger. Book that he wrote. So that ought to be an interesting conversation. To make sure you join us at that special time this afternoon. Okay, let's wind up a couple of morning with our weather almanac. We'll start. The sun rose at 6:49. Actually, we did see the sun for a little while, but now it's peaked around the clouds. Hopefully, we'll see the sun at 6:14 tonight when it sets. Gives us 11 hours and 25 minutes of daylight. Normal high is 65 degrees. Normal low is 45. The record high is recorded at the National Weather Service office in Norton. It is 81 degrees, set back in 2011. The record low, 29 degrees in 1999. In Boston, the record high is 88 degrees, set back in 1879. The record low, 35 degrees, set back in 1964. Usually every Thursday right around this time, we like to give you sort of an interesting presidential fact. And this one is on President Chester A. Arthur. Not a guy that a lot of people know a lot about. But evidently, he was sort of a fashion icon for the time of the 1800s. Now, he took over when James Garfield was assassinated, and people wondered about him, but he turned out, in most observers' eyes, to be a pretty good president.
12: but he earned the nickname of Elegant Arthur. He had impeccable style, and he had sophisticated appearance. He was known for his tailored suits, his silk cravats, and his luxurious overcoats. Arthur's attention to appearance wasn't just a personal quirk. He felt that it was a part of his effort to cultivate a dignified public persona. So his fashion choices included custom-made shoes and a wardrobe reportedly containing more than 80 pairs of pants. I don't think I've ordered 80 pairs of pants in my lifetime. And he owned it there. He was sort of a fashion style guy, and he was well known and well respected in the social scene in Washington, D.C. So I found that kind of fun. So that is our presidential fact of the day. We're going to wrap up with some community announcements. We told you about a number of events that are going on this weekend. I want to tell you about a couple of more. The monthly book sale hosted by the Friends of the Taunton Public Library taking place this Saturday, October the 8th, 9 a.m. to 2 p.m. at the library. That's on Pleasant Street. The sale includes books, DVDs, puzzles, and more. And the book sales help support many wonderful library programs. Colonial Estates, their manufactured home park, will be hosting a craft fair, and that's going on this Saturday, October the 10th, at the Community Hall at 310 Lothrop Street. There'll be 10 crafters with a variety of homemade crafts. They'll also have a raffle table with donated items from each crafter and a silent auction with a variety of items, and all proceeds go to the Colonial Estates Social Club, which uses the money throughout the year to provide entertainment to their residents. So there's so much going on. You have a chance to go out to Saturday, so the weather should be nice, and hit a lot of these events. Another event going on this Saturday, the Lakeville Fire Department will host an open house. That's going on from 10 a.m. to 2 p.m. at the station at 346 Bedford Street. The event will include snacks, refreshments, a dunk tank, games, and T-shirts on sale to benefit breast cancer causes. This is a chance to tour the station before it's replaced and to meet the members of the fire department. So that's going on as well. Let's see what else we've got going on. So many great things going on this weekend. We were talking about the Friends of the Taunton Public Library. Their book sale is going on this Saturday. Tonight they're having a special event going on at the library auditorium. It starts at 6:30 p.m., and it's going to be a talk with lead meteorologist Bryce Williams from the National Weather Service, just down the road from us in Norton, and his title is Who Gets Buried, Winter 2026 and 27. I hope it's not us that get buried, so hopefully they'll keep that somewhere else. So it promises to be a fun and educational evening. For more information on library events, you can visit taunlibrary.org/events. So it is now 9 o'clock. It is time for a look at the latest news. I'll be by with headlines in just a few minutes from now. But we start off the hour with a look at national headlines from Town Hall News.
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16: Breaking news this hour from Town Hall. I'm Rich Thomason. The FBI is being applauded by President Trump for thwarting an alleged ISIS-inspired plot to attack a major American shopping center in a Minneapolis suburb.
17: An 18-year-old in Minnesota charged in connection with plotting a terrorist attack in support of ISIS. The feds say he purchased an AK-47 and 200 rounds of ammunition and was looking to shoot and kill people at the Mall of America, which is owned by a Jewish person. The U.S. attorney in Minnesota says the teen stated that even if he killed 30 people, no one would go there anymore. I want to harm the Jew, just like the brother in Australia, Bondi Beach, harmed the Jews. Laura Winters reporting.
16: President Trump continues stressing the need to keep nuclear arms out of the hands of Iran. It's something that some Democratic politicians apparently do not appreciate.
18: Speaking in San Antonio last night, Trump says he wants to make sure Iran does not get nuclear weapons.
19: You want to see a horror show? You want to see problems? Let them hit San Diego. Let them hit Los Angeles, and you want to see some bad things happen. You want to see a country that would be in free fall. We're not going to let that happen. We protect our cities. We protect our country. We're not letting that happen.
18: After that comment, Los Angeles Mayor Karen Bass accused the president of making us, quote, look ridiculous on a world stage and of giving Iran, in her words, the green light to attack our cities. I'm Tammy Trujillo.
16: The first hurricane of the 2026 Atlantic hurricane season is bearing down on the Gulf Coast, building strength in the Gulf of America. Hurricane Isaias is forecast to slam the northern Gulf Coast between Mississippi and the Florida Panhandle tomorrow into Saturday. Hurricane and storm surge warnings have been posted for parts of the Gulf Coast. On Wall Street, the Dow futures are down 412 points. NASDAQ futures off 201 points. More on these stories, townhall.com.
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16: You might call it a growing trend. More women are working in California's agricultural industry.
21: A recent study from the American Farm Bureau Federation's Women's Leadership Committee found that women in agriculture often balance several responsibilities. And while many come from farming families, about a quarter of women surveyed said they're the first in their family to work in agriculture. Nationwide, more than 1 million women work as producers, and most farms now include at least one woman in a producer role. Bob Agner reported.
16: The Supreme Court is hearing a case about whether the Air Force can keep destroying munitions on a beach in Guam. The Air Force has used the spot to dispose of military waste since 1982, but now an environmental group is suing, saying that the military hadn't properly considered the threats to the environment. They argue that the explosions could damage a fragile marine ecosystem. Archaeological remains located nearby, fishing sites, as well as the island's water supply. News and analysis, townhall.com. World Health Organization is out with the first ever guidelines that are aimed at addressing a big rise in childhood obesity.
18: The organization is recommending structured dietary and physical activity tailored to individuals or part of a program. It doesn't recommend pharmacy treatment or weight loss surgery that changes the digestive tract for children under the age of 9. The World Health Organization is also calling on policymakers to make healthy diets and physical activity more accessible and more affordable. The CDC says about 20% of U.S. children and adolescents are obese. I'm Tammy Trujillo.
16: A Texas judge says death row inmate John Allen Rubio is competent to be executed next month. Rubio was sentenced to death after being convicted of capital murder in the 2003 deaths of his three children. The judge said his review of recent evaluations showed that Rubio is fully aware of what he did and understands he's being put to death for the killings. More on these stories, townhall.com.
12: On this Thursday, it's October the 8th, 2026. Time now for headlines, brought to you this morning by Morton Hospital, which is now part of Brown University Health. I'm Ron Lancaster reporting. Well, in spite of some recent cases, violent crime in the city of Taunton has decreased in the last 2 years. According to state crime data compiled by the Taunton Gazette, violent crime offenses in the city have decreased in 2024 and 2025 from a high of 294 offenses in 2023. In 2024, violent crime offenses decreased to 264, and in 2025, they decreased to 232. Statistics from 2026 won't be released until April of next year. Violent crime is made up of three categories: murder, non-consensual sex offenses, and aggravated assault. So far in 2026, Taunton has seen a Brockton man killed and seven others injured after gunshots were fired at a backyard party in the west section of the city. In May and June, Taunton saw multiple incidents where shots were fired, but no one was killed. Officials with the Taunton Police Department did not respond to a request for comment. Taunton officials held a groundbreaking ceremony earlier this week at the site of the Future Wear Fire Station. Mayor Sean O'Connell, Fire Chief Stephen Levine, and members of the fire department and other city officials were at 525 Somerset Avenue on Tuesday for a ceremonial groundbreaking for the new fire station. Site work and construction began in September, with construction expected to be completed by August of 2027. When completed, the new station will replace the current Ware Fire Station on Ware Street. New facility will feature drive-through apparatus bays, updated technology, and improved space for firefighters and emergency operations. The department's Inspectional Services Division, currently located at 141 Oak Street, will also relocate to the new station. Cost is approximately $12.2 million, with bids coming in under budget. Taking a look at sports, Boston Bruins in action tonight. They'll be taking on the Utah Mammoth at the TD Garden. Boston Celtics will be on the road to begin preseason play this evening. They'll take on the Cleveland Cavaliers. New England Patriots continuing preparations for their game this Sunday against the Las Vegas Raiders at Gillette Stadium. And on the high school sports schedule for today in boys soccer, Taunton will be at King Philip. Bristol Plymouth will be at Diamond. Girls soccer sees King Philip at Taunton. Randolph will be at Middleborough. Diamond at Bristol Plymouth. In field hockey, Middleborough will be at Norwell. And in volleyball, Middleborough will be at East Bridgewater. Taking a look at our weather forecast from the National Weather Service, calling for increasing cloudiness. Chance of showers today. Highs will be near 72. Wind out of the west at 8 to 10 miles per hour, with gusts as high as 28 miles per hour. Clear skies tonight with a low of 45. Sunny on Friday with a high of 67. On Saturday, sunny skies with a high of 64. Mostly cloudy on Sunday with a high of 68 and a wind out of the southwest at 5 to 10 miles per hour. Gusts as high as 21 miles per hour. And for Columbus Day Monday, cloudy with showers in the morning and a high of 68. Currently outside of our studios here at Hong Kong City on Broadway, we have got overcast skies and a temperature of 62 degrees. 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I'm Ron Lancaster reporting for WVBF.
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Dan theme song again. You gotta get someone to write some lyrics for that. Certainly, maybe Pick and Peg Malone out there in Fruta, Colorado, or maybe her younger brother, writer, author Tom Serignano, or maybe an aspiring song lyricist out there will write the words, the lyrics for the Cranberry Country theme song that I've been using since 1993. So good morning, everyone, and welcome to Cranberry Country Journal. I'm Paul Lazz, short for Lazarovich, your host, as we open up this edition on Thursday, October the 8th already, although it's a beautiful day out there. We're coming to you, as usual, from our WVBF AM and FM plush, but not overly ostentatious broadcast studios here in the Hong Kong City Restaurant facility and just below Roseland Ballroom, located on Funky, Funky Broadway. And that, my dear friends, is in Taunton, Massachusetts. 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Yep. 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And that, my dear friends, is in Taunton, Massachusetts. 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

Yep, because at 12:05, this is called a get in the radio business. This afternoon, check this out, for a special edition of Hometown Radio, Mr. Ron Lancaster, that's Ron Lancaster, newscaster, sportscaster, veteran broadcaster, and AAGG, that stands for All Around Good Guy, he'll be interviewing Dave Wedge, and he is the author of Blizzard of Lies, Karen Reed, John O'Keefe, and the Shocking Unsolved Murder in Coptown, USA. Dave will be holding a book signing, by the way, and a question-and-answer session, and that'll be tonight at Serendipity Bookstore, and that's at 1 Ware Street. That's today for a special edition, and that'll be... Well, as I said before, that's going to be Ron Lancaster. Check it out at 12:05, a special edition of Hometown Radio with Dave Wedge, the author of Blizzard of Lies, Karen Reed, John O'Keefe, and the Shocking Unsolved Murder in Coptown, USA. And who better, no one better, than Ron Lancaster asking the questions of Dave Wedge. And that's right here at Hometown Radio Station, WVBF, AM 1530 and 99.7 FM. And we've got a great show for you today because during our Friends and Neighbors interview segment, we'll be speaking with Becca Pink. And we'll be telling you about the purses for paws. Let me just throw that out there. But Purses for Paws will be a fundraiser for the Habitat for Cats. And that's all I'm going to tell you about. You're going to have to listen in because there's going to be some good stuff, as they say in the radio business. Hey, some folks are checking in already. Checking in is a good friend, Barbara Gibson from Braintree, Massachusetts. How you doing, Barbara? Also checking in is Mr. Steve D. That's Steve DiDomenici. And he's checking in from Florida. What's the temp down in Florida, Steve? I bet you it's beautiful. I bet Steve is just waking up, probably having a pina colada for breakfast, hanging out on the back porch or the beach, wearing his shorts and a T-shirt. Maybe he just took off his Birkenstock sandals, and he's got SPF 30 and a wide-brim hat, and he's just enjoying the glory that's Florida, folks. Also checking in is my good buddy out there in the West. She is Peggy Malone, better known as Pickin' Peggy Malone, and she's picking the guitar and playing songs, and she writes in Howdy Cranberry Country, and I say hi, Peggy Malone. She is, by the way, a big sister of Tom Serignato, local author, and the mom of what a talented family of noted TV, Broadway, movie, Beth Malone, folks. Out there, and Beth had a chance to see her in New York a couple years ago on Broadway, and wow, you got Peggy Malone playing guitar and singing out there in Colorado. You got Beth Malone on TV and movies and Broadway, and then you got Tom Serignano, Uncle Tom, younger brother to Peggy Malone in Lakeville with his two books, soon to be a movie, I hope, but it's good to have you. Steve DiDomenici tells us, though, it's 73 degrees down in Florida. He said, we've had lots of rain for several days. Well, stay dry, Steve. Stay dry, at least during the show, so stay dry. But I'm always curious. I always do my little, sort of a survey here in the morning, by the way. And later on, no, don't forget, right after the 10 o'clock hour after the national news. We'll have Ron Lancaster with the local news, and he'll be back again later on at 11 o'clock for the news. But you're going to want to stick around at 12:05, and that's what you call a get. He's got that interview, folks, and no one in better hands to interview this author. That's Dave Wedge with the Karen Reed book, and I'm sure that's still a hot topic in the area, folks. But I'm always interested. Now, folks, pick up the Cranberry Country Journal, WVBF signal, so we got folks checking

already in one way you can do that. I like to note that. It's through my Facebook. It's the Cranberry Country Journal, Paul Lass live Facebook stream. And if you'll do that, oh, you'll get to see me. And the best part, well, yep, you get to see me with my well-tempered body of steel. You get to experience the personable boy's good looks, personable charm, and see always me sartorially splendid in a T-shirt of some kind. So if you pick us up that way, a show of hands. Let me just look out there. And it says 17, 25. Oh, stand up in the back. Okay, you in the back, you did. Okay, yep. Good amount. And how many folks pick us up the old-fashioned, traditional WVBF AM and FM on the dial? Whether you're listening in exotic places like a Sonnet in Freetown or just down the street in Middleboro or off of our funky Broadway Taunton, Massachusetts studio. Show of hands. Okay. 7, 9, 27. Ooh, good amount. And how many folks pick us up through a live stream, maybe through your favorite streaming platform, whether it's, there's a gazillion out there, but I think BoxTop and Tune, there's a gazillion out there. Just a show of hands for those folks. And I know it was through that one of those platforms that a listener listened to the show from Bolivia. And that's a great way, too. So you can check us out from our WVBA AM and FM dial. You can check us out on the Cranberry Country Journal, Paul Lass live Facebook stream. Just go to Facebook and check me out and say, hey, can I join you? And I'll say yes to a friend. And then finally, the folks who may be far away in Fairhaven or in Dighton or Exotic or Rehoboth, Massachusetts. Maybe they pick us up on a streaming platform. You got all those ways to pick us up. So, hey, Peggy Malone out there, she writes in that her daughter Beth Malone is on Broadway opening night for Good Time Charlie this Friday night. So if you're heading for Broadway, you want to see a superb Broadway actress, a television actress. Someone who's been in movies, just part of a talented family. And if you wait after the show is over on Broadway, it's called Good Time Charlie, starring Beth Malone. It's opening night. And when she comes out, as I did, I sort of stopped and said, excuse me, Beth? Yeah. Hi, I'm from Cranberry Country, and your Uncle Tom and I, your friends. And she said, oh, Uncle Tommy. So you'll see Beth Malone, the daughter of Peggy Malone, and say, oh, is your mom, which you can tap her on the shoulder, is your mom picking Peggy Malone? And she'll say, yep, because it's a very talented family. So, but I'm glad you're with us. As I said, we're here on Cranberry Country Journal. Let's take a look at the numbers for today. And again, I said it's October the 8th already, folks. October. I'm going to give you how many days till Christmas, but and I did. I mentioned it for a couple of weeks now. I know that those stores and commercials start early enough, but I did. I heard my first, and I saw my first Christmas commercial on television. It was for the artificial Christmas trees, and they said to get them early. So I was Balsam Company, I think, was anyone. Nevertheless, my first TV commercial, and as I'm driving in this morning, listening to Ron Lancaster, I flipped over to another station. I just wanted to catch the traffic report, and sure enough, I heard a commercial for Lowe's saying that they have their Christmas trees in stock already. So I've seen it already. But let's start with the numbers, because we got the numbers. Please don't you slumber. I told you I can't write good lyrics. But hey, it is October the 8th. For all those folks who like the numbers, it's the 281st day of the year. Sadly to say, if this has been a good year for you, or even a bad year, waiting for it to get over, folks,
There are 84 days left in 2026. Today's the 41st Thursday of 2026. And, of course, that makes that the 41st week of 2026. And we're using U.S. standard week number calculation, folks. So if you're wondering, Paul Laz, you just making that? No, I wouldn't lie to you, folks. So those are some early numbers. It's the 16th day of fall. And there are 74 days left until old man winter sets in. Yep, I'm not ready for that because I'm still wearing those shorts when I go home. Even though I wore them yesterday, I happened to be home and I was cold. But 74 days till the official start of winter. And we know in Cranberry Country and Massachusetts and New England, we don't wait for the first day of winter to call it winter. Although I'd like to see a warm Halloween for the kids when they go trick-or-treating. And I always like a little bit warmer Thanksgiving. I know, you know, just maybe just a crisp in the air catching a high school football game or driving to see some relatives and filling up on turkey in that homemade stuffing. Well, 74 days left to winter, but we'll probably have a chillier weather than day. So those are the numbers for the day for all those folks who just can't wait to live with the number. If you're wondering, here's some more numbers for you. If you haven't started your Christmas shopping yet, only 79 days left from October 8th until Christmas Friday, December 25th. Yes, Christmas is on the 25th this year, as it is like, you know, every year. But anyway, that's our countdown. And as I said, I'm not asking anybody if you've seen a commercial or seen the stores with Christmas items, because I saw it for myself, folks, and I'm going to have to walk into Lowe's and even maybe Home Depot to see if they're getting ready with their Christmas decoration. Now, Jack Coleman's checking in. He's down in Florida, too, and he always checks in with one word, morning, not even a G. And we're going to have Jack back on as a guest because he was down. For years, he was a state park ranger at Dead River down in Florida. Now, if you know Jack, he wasn't going to be some guy in a just pressed and creased, tidy, standard issue state uniform for park rangers. Jack got in there because he was down in Dead River. That's deep in the bowels of Florida. And when he's down there, no, he's not giving folks a nice little tour. And on your right, we see a building. And on your, no. Park Ranger Jack Coleman was dealing with gators. Got to say it like they would down there. And varmints and snakes. And all those things we don't normally see here in the cranberry bogs. Okay, we've seen snakes, but I've yet to see a gator and a lot of the varmints that you see down there. So we're going to have Jack Coleman back on because he's got some good stories to tell. And I wonder if Jack has started his Christmas shopping. By the way, anyone looking for to purchase, so, you know, random or some item maybe of someone that you may kind of like or host, say, Thursday morning 9 to 11 radio show on a small radio station with Ron Lancaster doing the news. I take a size extra large shirt. Yeah, I got to lose some pounds. But and also I like biographies and any kind of Beatle memorabilia or even bootleg. But I'm not requiring it. Just merely begging, just throwing it out there. So you don't have to, but no, really, maybe you should. But so those are our numbers for the day, folks. And you heard Ron Lancaster ask me a question, because we always have a question to ponder. And as Ron and I know that you don't have to live near a pond to ponder a question, but Ron threw one out me today, and I got to respond. Ron Lancaster, veteran broadcaster, sportscaster, veteran all around, AAGG, all around good guy. He said, has Paul Laz ever hugged a rabbit?
Well, Ron Lancaster, not only haven't I hugged, but I've never even picked up a rabbit. And I've had friends that have had rabbits for pets. But no, I've never hugged a rabbit. And when Ron does the news at 10 o'clock, I think I'm going to ask him if he's ever hugged a rabbit. Can't say I have. Now, I've been down south, and I have to throw this in, Ron Lancaster, that I've never eaten rabbit either. And so I'm sure the people that have said, yep, tastes just like chicken. I wonder if we can ask Jack Coleman, former 30-plus ranger down there at Swamp River, folks. Jack Coleman, have you ever hugged a rabbit? Or maybe even just eaten a rabbit. I don't know if he has, but I'm going to throw that out there. But here's my question to ponder. So I'm going to shake the papers and pretend I'm just getting this handed. Oh, look it. This was just handed to me by our well-educated, brainy, bright, brawny, beautiful, and brilliant men and women, our crack research team, and also Tap and Jazz Dance Group. And they've handed me today's question to ponder. And let me sound like one of those great NPR and PBS announcers, folks. You know, you hear them. They say, this is NPR and PBS. So let me see. Again, our question to ponder. Ron's giving me a question to ponder. Nay, nay, I have to say. Nay, nay, I never hugged a rabbit. In fact, I never picked up a rabbit. Now, I had rabbit foots for good luck when I was a kid, and I didn't think they were real. But let me give you that question to ponder. By the way, if you want to respond to my question to ponder, you can call from in down yonder. Okay, I'm in a rhyming mood today. All right, so here it is. What is something you're learning right now or want to learn more about? I'll volunteer my answer. I've been a drummer, a singer, musician for years, and I always wanted to play the bass. If you're a drummer or if you know a drummer, you know, we tend to lock in to the bass lines and play accordingly. We lock in with the bass player in a band. So I've always had bass patterns and music running through my head. And even when I hum a song, folks, I usually don't hum the lyrics or the tune. I sort of hum the bass line to it. I really do. But anyway, for Christmas time, I asked for, and my wife got me a bass guitar. And last year, I have to say, it was right around this time. It was late September, early October. I looked up, and I saw a guy offering bass guitar lessons. And I started bass guitar lessons. Now, I only went through about five of them, but he really got me interested in bass guitar lessons. Now, unfortunately, with still teaching and doing the radio show, I couldn't fit in the time to take those lessons. And But I've been going online, and I've been researching online bass guitar lessons. So if anyone knows some online bass guitar lessons, if you want to recommend that, you can call me today on the air. And if you want to ponder the question, give me your response. Again, the number is 508-822-1106. What's that number, anonymous man voice who sounds just like Paul? Why, thank you, sir. 508-822-1106. And the question to ponder that I'm throwing out, what is something you're learning or want to learn more about? Is it a language? Maybe you're looking at taking up, I have friends that have done cooking lessons. Somebody that is taking up running, and I'm sorry, my doctor tells me I need to exercise more. And I remember as a kid playing sports, and I hated running. When the baseball coach made us do sprints and the basketball coach made us do sprints, oh, man, I didn't dislike it. I hated it. And to this day, I'll always point out to my wife when we're driving, if we see a jogger, say, look at, see the guy, see that woman jogging?
How come we never see a smile on the face of a jogger, huh? And that's why I don't jog. They don't seem to be very happy out there. But they're in a lot better shape than I am. So you can give me a call if you want to ponder that question. What is something you are learning or want to learn about, regardless of where you are in the exotic towns of Dighton or Sonnet, even if you're far away land such as Halifax or Plimpton, or maybe you're listening to us in our hometowns of Lakeville and Middleborough and Taunton, or Taunton, as a good friend of mine says. Love to hear from you. 508-822-1106. Give you the question to ponder. Gave you the numbers for the morning, folks. What other kind of words and, well, things can I toss out at you today at 9:32 on this morning? Let me give you the weather forecast and tell you what we can expect today. Well, there's a chance of showers between 11 a.m. and 2 p.m., so probably when I'm leaving the studio and during Ron Lancaster's Ron Lancaster's interview with the author of Blizzard of Lives, Karen Reed, John O'Keefe, and the shocking unsolved murder in Coptown, USA. It's Dave Wedge at 12:05. And you know, if it's an interview that Ron Lancaster is heralding, then and he's doing it, then, yeah, you got to listen in. I'm going to listen in. So, but the weather forecast, we may get some rain when during Ron's interview, and that's going to be between 11 and 2 a.m. It'll be mostly sunny today with a high near 72, and actually it was delightful driving in this morning with a westerly wind, not too bad, 9 to about 11 miles per hour. Tonight, well, it'll be clear with a low around 46, west wind maybe around 3 to 5 miles per hour. Friday, sunny with a high near 67. West winds about 5 to 11 miles per hour with gusts as high as 22 mph. I think that's miles per hour in National Weather Service language. And Friday night when you're home relaxing, maybe sitting out the deck for one of the last few times before it gets so gosh darn cold that we can't sit outside unless you're all bundled up and got a big fire around you. But Friday night will be clear with a low around 40 or so. West winds about, not too bad, 3 to 5 miles per hour. And I said Friday it's going to be sunny. Now, sunny, speaking of sunny, I want to share with everyone there that I am now, along with my wife, we are officially grandparents because my daughter Megan gave birth to the first grandchild in our family. I'm going to give them a round of applause. We went in and saw the baby yesterday, and his name is Hudson Blanton, because she married John Blanton, a Middleborough guy, nice guy, works as an attorney for the Children's Hospital, I believe. Yes, he does, actually. But Megan and John are just the proud parents, and we went in. They were beaming yesterday, and I held that little guy in my arms, and, man, it just brought a flood of memories of when my daughter Megan held her in my arms as a little, just a little thing. He was all of about seven pounds when he was born, and it was so good. So welcome to the world, Hudson. We're glad you're in the family. And just a delight when Kate and I, as Grammy and Grampy, thank you. Barbara Gibson writes in, congratulations. We didn't know what we're going to call ourselves. I mentioned it last week. I found some information. I went over some of the names that are very popular. You know, there's Nana and Nono and Grammy and Grampy and Pops and Pop-Up. And Lala, and all these, some exotic names. I even asked my students on Tuesday, when I was teaching speech this year for, local community college, and the students gave me their different nicknames, or names for their grandparents, and I loved it when I heard, stories, including one young girl who was having a tattoo with her grandfather's name, and she said, he was my best friend, and I hope I can become Hudson's best friend, folks. I promise
I promise my daughter and her husband, my son-in-law, that I am going to deliver a drum set as soon as he's old enough to hold those drumsticks. And also going to put a baseball glove in his hand because, and his dad's a big baseball player too and a big baseball fan. So, and a golf club. In a golf club. My wife's family are family of golfers. My late brother-in-law, her brother, was at one time back in the 80s. He was the number one golfer in high school, in all of the high schools in the state of New York. That's how good of a golfer. The number one in the state of New York, and went on to become a golf pro. He did that the local tour, some big tours too, but it was very competitive. And I remember talking to him about it, and he said, it's lonely and it's difficult because you're out there and you're trying to get sponsors and folks that will support you to make a living out of it. And it just wasn't a go. He did it for a couple of years, and then he settled in and he became a golf pro. He would work and down in Florida during the winter at golf country clubs down there. And then in the summer, he'd come up. He was in Buffalo for a while. And then his last job, before he passed away at a young age, he was the golf pro up at the International Golf Course up in Fitchburg, which is noted for one of the longest holes in the area. But he tried his darndest, tried to teach me and his sister, my wife, Kate, and at least for me, I just could not get rid of that baseball swing. I would sit there and watch him drive the ball with tremendous ease. Made it look like, I'm going to go and try. And he'd get that ball on the fairway, on the green, and my ball was going to the right, you know, 3 feet in front of me. I picked up more divots than I did for holes, but I watched him, and I tried. We went a couple times, more than a couple times, and just not got the hang of it. So for all you golfers out there, I have some good friends and family members that still go out golfing, and they no longer ask me. They know I'm not going to go out with them. I may go out and drive the cart for them, but it just ain't for me. Sorry. Maybe when I get older, and I don't know if I can get any more older, but anyway. So I gave you the numbers. We gave you the question to ponder. How about the word of the day? Well, last week, if you remember, it was Argo, A-R-G-O-T. No, it's not Argo far away. No, Argo, which refers to the language or set of words used by a participating group of people. And I'll use it in a sentence and use my NPR PBS voice. Ready? The word Argo. The novels were such a success that fans began communicating in the secret Argo spoken by the series of characters in the novels. So that was Argo, folks. And if you used it, great. But for today, a little bit easier. Today, our word is an adjective. Remember those adjectives and proper nouns and adverbs? Remember, we watched the cartoon. I can't think of the name right now, but they made it fun. But anyway, today the word is discreet. Discreet usually is something that is not likely to be seen or noticed by many people. I'll use it in a sentence for you. Ready? She was always very discreet about her personal life. Someone or something that's not likely to be seen or noticed by many people or noted by many people. And the word is discreet, folks. Someone can be discreet when they're careful about not allowing something to be known or noticed by many. Okay. I remember, sneaking in candy bars in school as a kid, because I love candy bars. And I had to be very discreet when I brought those Klein bars or Nestle Crunches, and just because we didn't have lunch till late in the day at my school, and I just needed some nourishment, and
They didn't serve snacks once you get out of kindergarten. But man, I had discreetly placed a Nestle Crunch or a Hershey's bar or a Snicker. But you had to be careful because the nuns, I had nuns for 12 years. They knew the sound of a candy bar wrapper. And they knew the smell of chocolate. At least my classmates did. And if you were seen not being discreet and removing that Snicker bar out of your pocket during the middle of economics or English, three or four of your friends would turn around and the nun would, "Listen up, and do I hear a candy bar?" they would say. And we wouldn't say, "No, no, sister, no." I would try to hide the smile. And, "No, no, no," as I'm chewing down, and got caught a couple of times. But anyway, so if the word is discreet, and we didn't know, let me use it again. We didn't know what to expect when we went to Jim and Janelle's wedding. They told us about their wedding. It was going to take place next month. They just briefly announced, but expectations were high. But the couple opted for a discreet ceremony that took place in all places in a corn maze in nearby Hanson, Massachusetts. So that's the word of the day. We've got your question to ponder. The word of the day, you got your numbers. What else am I pulling out of the Cranberry Country Journal bag of tricks? Well, you're going to have to wait because I'm going to play a couple of spots. We'll be back and give you a little advice and tell you what we are commemorating today here on Cranberry Country Journal. And you're listening to us coming to you live from our plush but not overly ostentatious studios at the Hong Kong City Broadcast Facility, right on Funky, Funky Broadway, Taunton, Massachusetts. Be right back. As they say in radio, don't touch that dial.

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theme song again. Welcome back to Cranberry Country Journal. We're here broadcasting live on Thursday, October the 8th. It's about 9:45 on a beautiful day out there. Not too many of those nice days left. Thanks for joining us. Whether you're picking us up on the WVBF AM and FM dial or maybe online through your favorite streaming platform or even if you're standing outside the studio when listening. But thanks so much for being part of our day. I'm glad you're with us. Got a lot of folks checking in on the on the Cranberry Country Journal Paul Laz Facebook stream. It's Barbara Gibson, who was our first checker in her, and she's in Braintree. Steve DiDomenici down there in Florida, where he reports it's 73 degrees. Well, we're going to be the same, just like you down there today up here in Cranberry Country in the 70s. Peggy Malone, Peggy Malone. She's not picky, folks. She's a good entertainer, and she's out there in Fruta, Colorado. That's the big sister of local guy, local author Tom Serignano from Lakeville, and she's out there, folks, out in Colorado, and she always checks in with a howdy. Jack Coleman's checking in from Florida, the retired park ranger. But he wasn't just a park ranger. He was down at a park ranger for Dead River, Florida, with the gators and the varmints down there. So, yep. I'll call. Let me see. Ah, my wife's checking in. She says, good morning, Grampy. I can say good morning, Grammy, because, as I mentioned, we're officially grandparents of our Hudson folks who was born just the other day. So, hey, if you're looking for some advice, well, on Cranberry Country Journal, we give you the numbers, the question to ponder, the word of the day. Also give you a little advice to take along in your day. And on Cranberry Country Journal, we define advice as guidance or recommendations offered with regard to prudent future action. Yeah, that's the definition of guidance. But anyway, my words of advice about advice are real simple. When you hear good advice, you got to do two things. Number one, take it in. Number two, you got to pass it along. Okay, that's it. Let me see. Let me look at my... Oh, and today I went to Inc. Magazine because they have a bunch of advice and quotations that I like to use. So here it is. From Inc. Magazine, their website, it says, luck comes from hard work, but luck happens when hard work and timing and talent intersect. So, yeah, it may be luck that the moment is occurring, but you hopefully worked that time and you studied for that time and you've got the talent for that time when it's your time to shine. And you hear of, overnight sensations or someone having good luck. Well, you can bet that it's not just a matter of being lucky. They were prepared for it. So, and finally, folks, if you're wondering, what are we commemorating on this day on October the 8th, where it's a beautiful day out there in Cranberry Country at 9:49. Don't forget, coming up at 10 o'clock, we've got national news. And then Mr. Ron Lancaster will have the local news here, live from our WVBF studio. And then at 12:05, folks, a special edition of Hometown Radio, Mr. Ron Lancaster will be interviewing David Wedge. You don't want to miss this. You do not want to miss this. He's the author of Blizzard of Lies, Karen Reed, John O'Keefe, and the shocking unsolved murder in Coptown, USA. Now, should tell you that Ron will be interviewing at 12:05, and that's the author, David Wedge. By the way, David Wedge will be holding a book signing and a Q&A session, and that'll be this evening. That's tonight, right here in Taunton, at Serendipity Bookshop, and that's at 1 Ware Street. But again, check out that special edition of Hometown Radio with author David Wedge. That's this afternoon at 12:05. Set your dial, folks, and your time. And that's Ron Lancaster. That's a big get for us here at Hometown Radio Station, WVBF, AM 1530 and 99.7 FM. I'm going to be tuning in. So, hey, what day are we commemorating? If you listened in last week,
we commemorated International Coffee Day, a day that energized the world, regardless if you drink cold coffee, hot coffee, freshly brewed coffee, heated up coffee, Cuban coffee, American coffee, Italian-style coffee, as a latte or with sugar or with cream or black, or maybe you use half and half, or as I did for as a kid for years, a younger man, I say, not a kid, just loaded my first cup of coffee with cream and sugar, folks, until today I just take it with a touch of cream or half and half. So last week was International Coffee Day. Well, we're bringing things a little close to home, because today, October the 8th, you're going to stand proudly, folks, when I tell you today is National Fluffernutter Day. National Fluffernutter Day. Oh, man, I still remember the song. When you say fluff, fluff, fluff, and if I'm gonna butter, marshmallow fluff, and a peanut butter. Okay, National Fluffernutter Day celebrates the beloved sandwich of peanut butter and marshmallow fluff every October 8th. It's a real nostalgia treat, and as I talk about it, I can just taste that peanut butter and fluffernutter, and I would lick the knife, because let's face it, that fluffernutter was thick. He could spread the peanut butter easily, and it's got to be white bread for the national traditional fluffernutter sandwich. Okay, no wheat bread, no seed bread, folks. No pita bread. You got to have it with white bread. And if you were a kid, maybe mom and dad, well, probably mom, she probably cut off the crust, but you can eat the crust. I always ate the crust. I know I'm on the crust. I eat the crust. But this, having this fluffernutter, just talking it, it does bring back some great childhood memories. So gather your ingredients, spread the joy, spread the peanut butter, spread the marshmallow fluff, and share your favorite fluffernutter creators. Now, if you're wondering, you know, what's the history? Who is the National Fluffernutter Day hero? Well, that's Archibald Query, and he was from Somerville, Massachusetts, and he's credited with inventing marshmallow fluff way back in 1917. Yep, long time ago, folks. Long time ago. He sold his homemade confection door to door. Can you imagine? Fluffernutter, hi, are you stocked up on fluff? Let's face it, no one goes door to door anymore. You know, the full of brush guy, and imagine the marshmallow fluff guy. Mom, did the marshmallow fluff guy come by yet? But anyway, he went door to door, and then finally he sold the recipe to a name you're going to recognize, to Alan Durkee. Yep. And Fred Moore. And they established the Durkee Moore Company. But Archibald Query's creation became the essential ingredient for the fluffernutter, and that cemented his legacy in culinary sandwich history, folks. Colin, let me give you some information. You can impress your family, folks, or just throw out some facts. So, again, some of the top brands, well, let's face it, folks, fluffernutter, marshmallow fluff, okay? Got a jar in my house. Yep. So if I don't have whipped cream, I'll have a hot fudge sundae and sometimes throw that marshmallow fluff. That's the original marshmallow cream. It's a key ingredient in this iconic fluffernutter sandwich. And as I said, it's in my pantry. It's in the state. It's a staple of many pantries. Also, usually goes along with that is peanut butter, and some of the big name brands is Jif. It was only introduced back in 1958, by Procter & Gamble, and it's one of America's most popular peanut butter brands. What brand do you use, folks? Are you a person that uses Jif? And if not, you may use number three. You guessed it, Skippy. First sold in 1933. That's the leading brand of peanut butter. It's owned by Hormel Foods, and whether you have it smooth or crunchy, it's a great contrast to the sweet marshmallow fluff. So those are the
two big names in peanut butter, folks, that you can have. Now, maybe you're wondering, Paul, you mentioned white bread. Does it have to be a particular? Oh, yeah. You just can't buy any white bread. So back then, it used to be Wonder Bread. Remember Wonder Bread? And they used to show you that when you ripped it apart, it would seamlessly just, you'd have a left and a right. Well, Wonder Bread goes back to 1921. It's an American classic, and it's known for its soft texture. It's often the bread of choice for a traditional fluffernutter, providing that neutral canvas when you're being an artist, a fluffernutter artist, for the sweet and savory filling. That's marshmallow fluff. There are other breads and you could use and so forth. So we gave you the start of the fluff another, folks. It was Mr. Archibald. After the war ended, the two candle makers joined Archibald as partners, and they renamed their original recipe to Sweet Marshmallow Fluff. Yep. He sold them to the Durkee and Mower people. Peggy Malone's writing in there. She's making hungry. Peggy, do you have a jar of marshmallow fluff in your pantry? I know in New England, and you being a New England girl, you must have had it back then. But anyway, it's demand for this gooey sweet fluff grew. And then, well, this became even better. Marshmallow fluff. By the way, the marshmallow fluff sandwich is still a tradition. It's a sandwich that I grew up with during the week attending school. Folks, we didn't have a cafeteria in our school, so grades 1 through 8, we had to bring our own lunch. Now they supplied milk. Okay, we had to buy milk, but so I would one day a week I would have marshmallow fluff. Another day, peanut butter and jelly. Fridays, of course, it was always a tuna sandwich. Now, my mother being Italian, folks, and having homemade pasta and meatballs, I had a meatball sandwich. I think it was usually Thursdays because we had pasta on Wednesday nights with homemade meatballs. And when I brought that meatball sandwich in, kids were envious. I mean, they would trade me. Hey, I'll give you my Necco wafers. Okay, I'll give you one half of my Necco wafers. I'll throw in a Kaya Skrumsky baseball card. And I'll give you my milk. And by the way, it's chocolate milk. And I would say, no, I'm having my meatball sandwich. And I'd chomp into it and take a bite. Meatball sandwich. Ah, I can taste that from last night's dinner. And the next kid would come. Here, I'll give you a nickel for it. And let me see. I'll throw in. I got some Reese cups and I got some squirrel nuts candy. And no. I took another bite. Yes. Peggy Malone says she put her fluffernutter on top of chocolate, hot chocolate, and that's the smart woman that she is. But so that's my story on a day to remember on National Fluffernutter Day. Hey, you are listening to Cranberry Country Journal at 10:30. Join us. We got our guests coming in. We're going to be talking about purses for paws. What the heck is that? Well, you're going to have to find out, and that'll be at 10:30, folks. And here on Cranberry Country Journal. Stick around, we got national news, and then Mr. Ron Lancaster's got local news, and a lot more stuff coming to you here on Cranberry Country Journal.

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5: Down Hall, Arich Thomason. The FBI is being applauded by President Trump for thwarting an alleged ISIS-inspired plot to attack a major American shopping center in a Minneapolis suburb.
6: An 18-year-old in Minnesota charged in connection with plotting a terrorist attack in support of ISIS. The feds say he purchased an AK-47 and 200 rounds of ammunition and was looking to shoot and kill people at the Mall of America, which is owned by a Jewish person. The U.S. attorney in Minnesota says the teen stated that even if he killed 30 people, no one would go there anymore. I want to harm the Jew, just like the brother Others in Australia, Bondi Beach, harmed the Jews. Laura Winters reporting.
5: President Trump continues stressing the need to keep nuclear arms out of the hands of Iran. It's something that some Democratic politicians apparently do not appreciate.
7: Speaking in San Antonio last night, Trump says he wants to make sure Iran does not get nuclear weapons.
8: You want to see a horror show? You want to see problems? Let them hit San Diego. Let them hit Los Angeles, and you want to see some bad things happen. You want to see a country that would be in free fall. We're not going to let that happen. We protect our cities. We protect our country. We're not letting that happen.
7: After that comment, Los Angeles Mayor Karen Bass accused the president of making us, quote, look ridiculous on a world stage and of giving Iran, in her words, the green light to attack our cities. I'm Tammy Trujillo.
5: The first hurricane of the 2026 Atlantic hurricane season is bearing down on the Gulf Coast. Building strength in the Gulf of America, Hurricane Isaias is forecast to slam the northern Gulf Coast between Mississippi and the Florida Panhandle tomorrow into Saturday. Hurricane and storm surge warnings have been posted for parts of the Gulf Coast. On Wall Street, the Dow futures are down 412 points. NASDAQ futures off 201 points. More on these stories, townhall.com.
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5: You might call it a growing trend. More women are working in California's agricultural industry.
10: A recent study from the American Farm Bureau Federation's Women's Leadership Committee found that women in agriculture often balance several responsibilities. And while many come from farming families, about a quarter of women surveyed said they're the first in their family to work in agriculture. Nationwide, more than 1 million women work as producers, and most farms now include at least one woman in a producer role. Bob Agner reported.
5: The Supreme Court is hearing a case about whether the Air Force can keep destroying munitions on a beach in Guam. The Air Force has used the spot to dispose of military waste since 1982, but now an environmental group is suing, saying that the military hadn't properly considered the threats to the environment. They argue that the explosions could damage a fragile marine ecosystem. Archaeological remains located nearby, fishing sites, as well as the island's water supply. News and analysis, townhall.com. World Health Organization is out with the first ever guidelines that are aimed at addressing a big rise in childhood obesity.
7: The organization is recommending structured dietary and physical activity tailored to individuals or part of a program. It doesn't recommend pharmacy treatment or weight loss surgery that changes the digestive tract for children under the age of 9. The World Health Organization is also calling on policymakers to make healthy diets and physical activity more accessible and more affordable. The CDC says about 20% of U.S. children and adolescents are obese. I'm Tammy Trujillo.
5: A Texas judge says death row inmate John Allen Rubio is competent to be executed next month. Rubio was sentenced to death after being convicted of capital murder and the 2003 deaths of his three children. The judge said his review of recent evaluations showed that Rubio is fully aware of what he did and understands he's being put to death for the killings. More on these stories, townhall.com.

0: Good morning, everyone. It is 10:06 on this Thursday. It is October the 8th, 2026. It is now time for a WVBF News Update. I'm Ron Lancaster reporting. Well, the individual who was struck and killed while trying to cross Route 44 on Tuesday morning has been identified. According to the Bristol County District Attorney's Office, 18-year-old Jean Charles of Brockton was struck and killed as he was trying to cross Route 44 at around 6:15 a.m. He was an employee of Chipotle and was crossing the road to go to Dunkin' to get breakfast. He did cross the road the first time, but on his way back, he was struck by a 2017 Honda CR-V. He was transported to a local hospital where he was pronounced deceased. The investigation into this accident is active and ongoing by the Massachusetts State Police Detective Unit assigned to the Bristol County District Attorney's Office along with Rainham Police. Taunton officials say the Cedar Street, Truscott Street parking lot downtown will be closed this Saturday, October the 10th, to allow for striping of parking spaces. To ensure the lot is clear and ready for the work, all vehicles must be removed from the parking lot by 11 o'clock Friday night, October the 9th. New striping will provide clearly marked parking spaces, help eliminate confusion about where parking is permitted, and reduce parking violations. City appreciates the cooperation of our downtown residents, businesses, and visitors while the needed improvement is completed. And a developer who wants to build a warehouse in Middleborough is facing some tough questions, or did face some tough questions, during a Conservation Commission meeting last week. Nemaska Week reports that the businessman Peter Garrity is proposing to build a 928,000-square-foot warehouse on land on Wareham Street on Route 28. There is no tenant currently lined up for that warehouse. Several residents and Conservation Commission members spoke out against the project, among them Tom Fitzgerald, who operates 75 acres of cranberry bogs near the Rochester border. He was concerned that the project could block water from flowing toward his bogs. Conservation Commission member Diane Stewart was concerned that the project would be next to a buffer zone for protected wetlands, with part of it encroaching on those wetlands. And Conservation Agent Patricia Cassidy says her concern was that some of the land is subject to flooding, and those portions of land can't be built on under the Wetlands Protection Act. Cassidy says that the project team should get an independent peer review of the site to determine whether the land is an isolated wetland. Conservation Commission currently searching for an independent reviewer to assess the project's impact on stormwater runoff. Taking a look at sports, Boston Bruins in action this evening. They will host the Utah Mammoth at the TD Garden. Boston Celtics will begin preseason play this evening. They'll travel to take on the Cleveland Cavaliers. And in high school sports today, in boys soccer, Taunton is at King Philip. Bristol Plymouth is at Diamond. Girls soccer, King Philip is at Taunton. Randolph is at Middleborough. In field hockey, Middleborough is at Norwell. And in volleyball, Middleborough will be at East Bridgewater. Taking a look at our weather forecast from the National Weather Service, calling for increasing clouds with a chance of showers today. Highs will be near 72. Wind out of the west at 8 to 10 miles per hour. Gusts as high as 28 miles per hour. Clear skies tonight. Lows will be around 45. It'll be sunny tomorrow with a high of 67. Sunny skies on Saturday with a high of 64. Mostly cloudy on Sunday, high of 68. With a southwest wind 5 to 10 miles per hour. Gusts as high as 21 miles per hour. And on Columbus Day, Monday, mostly cloudy with showers in the morning and a high of 68. Currently outside of our studios here at Hong Kong City on Broadway, we have overcast skies and a temperature of 66 degrees. That is a look at the latest news. I'm Ron Lancaster reporting for WVBF.
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2: Welcome back to Cranberry Country Journal, and I'm not going to let him get away, but at 12:05, you're going to want to stick around because Ron Lancaster has a great interview coming up, and instead of me telling you about it, let me turn you to veteran broadcaster, newscaster, sportscaster, and AAGG all-around good guy, Mr. Ron Lancaster. Ron, what's coming up at 12:05?
0: So yesterday, I got a call from Dave Wedge. Now, Dave is a longtime reporter. He started his career actually at the Taunton Gazette, ended up being at the Boston Herald. He's written several books. His latest is a book about the Karen Reed case called Blizzard of Lies, Karen Reed, John O'Keefe, and the Shocking Unsolved Murder in Coptown, USA. Now, I was trying to get him on my program for a live spot, and we just couldn't connect. Fortunately, he remembered my number, called me just as I was about to leave. If he called 5 minutes later, I would have been out the door. And he said, well, can we record something? Because I've got this event coming up tonight. When he was talking to me, it was tomorrow night, but it's tonight over at Serendipity Bookshop. I said, of course, we can do something. So I talked to him yesterday, and since the event is going on tonight, we were going to replay it at some time during this day. So after the 12 o'clock news, mm-hmm. after all our programming, we're going to have a special edition of Hometown Radio, where we talk to Dave about this particular book and the event going on tonight, which is from 6 to 8 p.m. at Serendipity Bookshop. I don't know if you need registrations. I think it might be closed, but call the bookshop to see if there are any registrations. He's going to do a talk as well as the Serendipity Bookshop. I said, of course, we can do something. So I talked to him yesterday, and since the event is going on tonight, we were going to replay it at some time during this day. So after the 12 o'clock news, mm-hmm. after all our programming, we're going to have a special edition of Hometown Radio, where we talk to Dave about this particular book and the event going on tonight,

0: signing for this latest book.
1: I'm sure that'll be packed.
0: Oh, I'm sure it is.
1: Yeah.
0: I'm sure he's gotten a lot of great attention. He was on the New York Times bestseller list. He's written about 8 books, and he's done several of them have reached the New York Times bestseller list. So this is the latest one. He tells me, and you'll hear it during the interview, that he's gotten a lot of support, but also a lot of controversy. That has, I know it's not a subject we deal with a lot on either of our shows, but it's a very, very controversial subject, and he's gotten a lot of support. And also a lot of criticism as well. So he'll talk about that.
1: And what time is that, Ron?
0: It'll be right at 12:05. We'll do our national news at 12 o'clock, and it'll be right after that. It'll be about 20 minutes in length.
1: Stick around, folks. It's 12:05, the interview with Ron Lancaster, and I'm going to be checking that out myself, folks. So maybe we'll don't tell us the answer. Keep us in suspense, but does he talk about whether he feels she's guilty? Okay.
0: He doesn't talk about her guilt or innocence. His job was basically, he took it from the perspective of the O'Keefe family, the victim in the case. So he wanted to just go a step-by-step method on the incident that happened that night and all that has surrounded it with the trial and the mistrial and all of that sort of, well, actually, not a mistrial. Most of the charges she was proven not guilty of. So he goes through all of that, and he goes through a step-by-step step-by-step version of the case. So he will he'll talk about that, and he's also written a couple other books that we touch upon during the interview.
1: That's 12:05, folks, right here on WVBF AM and FM. Check it out. It's Mr. Ron Lancaster, our veteran newscaster, and you're going to hear a good interview. Stick around for that. That's a case that certainly had the national public's international attention, I should say, and you'll hear from the author. Thanks so much, Ron.
0: Thank you.
1: You want to make sure you don't miss that? That's at 12:05, folks. 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Make sure you include all the pertinent information and a contact person. So, and speaking of that, well, they're going to be celebrating the Cranberry, and oh, I remember it well because it's going to be the 12th annual, wow, Crantoberfest. Now, I remember because I covered it for years from the initial one with my cable television program, but this one, the 12th annual Crantoberfest, is going to happen this Saturday, October 10th, from noon to 4 p.m., right downtown, the Middleborough Town Hall, and there's a lot of great events. Let me just throw some out at you. At 1 o'clock, the Great Cranberry Bake-Off. At 2 o'clock, the Ms. and Mr. Crantoberfest Contest. Yeah, I don't think I have the legs for that contest, so I won't, but I don't think it's a beauty contest anyway. And then at 3 o'clock, you can get in on the fun with the annual costume parade, folks. And if you're not taking part of those activities, well, what's going to happen at the 12th annual the 12th annual Crantoberfest, say that fast 3 times, Saturday from noon to 4 p.m. at Middleborough Town Hall? There'll be dozens of vendors and food options, as well as a beer garden hosted by the Bartending Service of New England. There'll be festive German music, which will be performed, and kids' activities. Well, it's going to include cornhole, cranberry races, and a bunch of other activities. And the Cape Cod Cranberries Traveling Bog will also be featured. Boy, I remember just covering that when it just first started, folks. So, and it's part of the what makes the Cranberry Country just, I think, just so unique. So, hey, so we talked about Middleborough. How about in Taunton? Well, you know, there is the Church Green Farmers Market, and it's Sundays, so you can go to the Crantoberfest on Saturday, and on Sunday head over to Taunton. Sundays from 9 to 1 up until November 1st, right there on the lawn of First Parish Church. And if you're looking for the address, it's 76 Church Green.

0: makes sense. That's the Church Green Farmers Market. It opens Sundays from 9 to 1. And by the way, they accept SNAP, EBT, HIP, WIC, and senior vouchers, cash, and credit cards. So, and if you have a question, well, you can email them at firstparishtaunton.org. That's CGFM manager at firstparishtaunton.org. And that's Sunday, 9 to 1, on the lawn of the First Parish Church. So we gave a little Middleborough going on, and that's a Taunton going on. And let me see if I got from another town here, folks, if I can throw something in here. That's a Taunton one. And, that's another, a lot of stuff going in Taunton, folks. Okay. How about Rehoboth, folks? And their agricultural fair. Now, this is a new date. This is a new date. It's October 24th from 10 to 4. And it's the agricultural fair in Rehoboth. You could join in on the fun at Redway Plain and the Great Farm. And that's on Route 44. And again, it's at Redway Plain and the Great Farm on Route 44. And that's right in Rehoboth. And it's going to be a day of community fun. There'll be live music and local vendors and my favorite part, the fair food. It always tastes better at a fair. You know that, folks? Even if you're having a hamburger, it just tastes better at a fair, and including a country fair. And there'll be family activities. So that's not till the 24th. And if it does rain, well, the next day is the rain date, October 25th. That's the agricultural fair in Rehoboth. And we gave you some going-ons for Taunton and Middleborough and Rehoboth. And this is just a great time of year for, well, so many activities and events throughout the Cranberry Country area. And, of course, I don't have to tell you, if you live in the area, yeah, they're harvesting the bogs already. So bring that camera and take those shots and just take in one of the great benefits of living in the Cranberry Country area. And again, as I mentioned, if you belong to a nonprofit group or an organization, you can get your community announcement right on the air. Just send that information, all the pertinent information, contact, dates. 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We're coming to you live from our Hong Kong City studios on Funky, Funky Broadway. That's in Taunton, Massachusetts. All right. And you're listening to Cranberry Country Journal. What? Play that theme song? Okay, because I like it. There's that theme song. I'm going to play it for you here before we come back. Just a couple of spots to play and some more information coming your way. Stick around because, excuse me, at 10:30 during our Friends and Neighbors interview segment, we're going to be talking about, check this out, Purses for Paws, that's P-A-W-S. That's Becca Pink will be joining us, and she's with the Habitat for Cats. That's Purses for Paws. That's at 10:30, so you're going to stick around for that. Here on Cranberry Country Journal on WVBF.
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0: the Cranberry Country Journal here. October the 8th already, folks. Wow. I hope you're enjoying this day in Cranberry Country. If you picked us up on the way to work, or maybe picking up the kids or dropping off, or maybe doing some errands, hey, thanks for the ride. Really appreciate it. Maybe you're checking us out on the Cranberry Country Journal Paul Laz Facebook live stream. Just say you want to be a friend, and I'll let you in, folks, and you get to see me with my well-tempered body of steel, the boyish good looks and experience firsthand. The personable charm, or maybe you just picked us up on one of those streaming services, folks, because you live far away in exotic places like, Dighton, Rehoboth, so in it, you know, Halifax, those faraway places. Regardless of how you picked us up, we're happy. And if you are in the Cranberry Country area, well, let's give you the National Weather Service. Today, a chance of showers between now and 2 p.m., mostly sunny with a high around 72, just delightful. With a west wind, 9 to about 11 miles per hour. Tonight, it's going to be clear with a little cooler, low around 46 with a west wind, 3 to 5 miles per hour. And Friday, sunny with a high near 67. Friday night, when you get home, maybe you're heading out to dinner, maybe you're going to sit in the back porch or just watch some TV. The Yankees got eliminated, so we don't have to worry about watching them for the World Series. But nevertheless, Friday night's going to be clear with a low around about 43 or so with west winds 3 to 6 miles per hour. That's our national weather forecast here on Cranberry Country Journal. Over here at 12:05, listen to Ron Lancaster with that interview. You don't want to miss that, folks. Karen Reed case just exploded, and it was of international interest, folks, along with the Clancy case, just sort of back-to-back courtroom cases here in the state of Massachusetts. Hey, if you're born in this month, and my new first grandchild, Hudson, was, the horoscope for you folks, Libras, you're born September 23rd to October 23rd. Well, here it is. Are you releasing out of compassion or frustration? Things begrudgingly let go have a way of reappearing. That's today's horoscope, folks. And if you're wondering what to watch on TV tonight, well, it seems like it's been on forever, but Law and Order is a season premiere tonight at 10 o'clock, and that's on NBC. It's that long-standing, venerable crime drama starring Tony Goldwyn, Maura Tierney. She's a Massachusetts native, and it's back for its, listen to this, 29th season. And all I think of, folks, is jing-jing, that sound when it starts, folks, and when they open up. And I think of my dad, because before he passed, he watched every version of Law and Order, whether it was Law and Order SUV, regular Law and Order, Law and Order Dairy Queen, Law and Order Howard John. I mean, there was a million Law and Orders. But for the season premiere, folks, season premiere is tonight at 10 p.m., and I'll be thinking of my dad. I'll probably be in bed by 10 o'clock, but you got to check it out for all you Law and Order fans. Interesting. So, well, listen to Cranberry Country Journal. By the way, I should let you know that if you have an idea for a guest or a topic, I would love to hear from you. Really would. Just send me the information, and it's easy to do. You can just access the Cranberry Country Journal email site. It's, well, here it is, real simple. It's cranberrycountry@hotmail.com. 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Give me your idea for guests or a topic. Maybe there's someone in the area you feel it needs to be interviewed or be an interesting guest. We keep things light, lively, and interesting on the Thursday mornings. We don't delve into politics or hard news, folks. Well, you'll get that soon enough with the news that in other programs and the like. But on Thursday mornings, I'm here to enjoy that second cup of coffee with you, maybe your first, or on your way to pick up the kids, or drop off the kids, or doing some errands, or maybe you're sneakily listening in on the radio, or watching on the phone while you're at work. Just don't let anybody know about it. And if someone comes by and says, what are you watching? Who is that guy? That's just a business associate. He had a question to ask me. And that person will probably say, why, he's a handsome young chap with a well-tempered body of steel and, boy, he's good looks. And you'll have to agree, yes, he's been noted to be described that way. So so you can write to me at cranberrycountry@hotmail.com. We'd love to hear from you. And by the way, if you really got nothing to do, check out my website. That's even simple. It's cranberrycountry.com. 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Now, I'm not I run the website there too, folks, so I'm not the greatest website designer. So I'm not always very much up to date and stuff. But if you have an idea, hey, Paul, why don't you add this? Or maybe you might want to include this. Or, you know, that big picture you have of a cranberry bog, maybe you want to change that. Or, man, oh, I got a picture I can add to that. So I would love to hear from you. 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Maybe you want to submit a cranberry recipe. Ooh, I just thought of that. 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You can write into cranberrycountry@hotmail.com. 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I might take a couple of days to get back and do that. But in the meantime, I see my phone lines lighting up, and that means it is our guest, and I was waiting to hear, and I'm glad, because we got a lot to talk about. But if you are wondering, hey, what would be a fundraiser I could attend? Well, we're going to hear about that, because joining us online this morning is Becca Pink, and she's the event coordinator for a fundraiser, an exciting fundraiser, and it's called Purses for Paws, and it's for the Habitat for Cats. So if you want to take in a fundraiser that will include big designer names offering gently used handbags and wallets, and, well, I'm going to let Becca tell us about that, but listen to some of the names. I guess, and Becca, please feel free to jump in here. You got stuff from Coach and Vera Bradley. Who else might we see that might be up for sale on that day?
1: Yes, we received about 50 ramen bags. And bags go, you know, in cycles of what's really desirable, what people are buying.
0: Yep.
1: And the ramen bags are a big deal right now. We have a lot of those. So
0: wow,
1: that was exciting.
0: Well, let me introduce you folks to our guest. And she's on our Friends and Neighbors interview segment. It's the Habitat for Cats Purses for Paws. It's a fundraiser right down there in Westport on October 24th. It's 10 to 2. You got to get there at the Westport United Congregational Church, and that's at 500 American Legion Highway, right in Westport. And joining us this morning, as I mentioned, is Becca Pink, and she is the event coordinator, and she's been associated with Habitat for Cats for just a real long time. I think since about 2006. Before we talk about the event and a little bit more about Habitat, how did you get started in your association with the Habitat for Cats, Becca?
1: Habitat for Cats was founded about 28 years ago, and it all started with individuals seeing these feral community cats that needed help. So they became a collective and got together, and they were at the beginning of the, it's called TNR program, and that is helping to manage feral cats through sterilization, keeping the population down. So what happened was, I was actually, my husband at the time was working at Fall River State Pier down at the waterfront.
0: Oh, sure, yeah.
1: And there was Yep. There was a feral cat problem down there. He noticed cats that were around there and started feeding, you know, but we wanted to help out in some way. So I was reaching out to local shelters, and they all kept saying, call Habitat for Cats, call Habitat for Cats.
0: Yep.
1: So I ended up calling Habitat, and we got help trapping, spaying, and returning this population of cats down to the waterfront.
0: Mm-hmm.
1: So, but I was looking to volunteer for quite a while, and while I was on the phone talking to Habitat for Cats about getting help, I noticed an article in the Standard Times that was on my paper.
0: Oh.
1: And it said, Habitat for Cats looking for volunteers. And so it was like two birds with one stone, and that was about 20 years ago, and I've been volunteering ever since.
0: Oh, that's fantastic. And I got to ask you, I know you're obviously a cat lover. Currently, how many cats do you have at your house?
1: You're not going to believe this. I only have one.
0: What?
1: Right now.
0: What?
1: I know. Usually I have about four or five.
0: Oh,
1: we have fostered a lot.
0: Yep, yep.
1: At certain times I've had, you know, a dozen kittens in my house or a few extra adult cats. But I really have one cat, yes, that is very unusual for somebody in the rescue community.
0: Yeah, I can't believe it. We have just two, and I thought for sure I was going to sit here and think, oh, my gosh, you got double the amount. So I'm sure that'll even increase through the month then. Let's talk about the organization, okay? How about some folks who may not be familiar with it? Is it an organization made of just volunteers, or is there a regular staff that's involved?
1: Yes, it's an all-volunteer, it's a 501(c) officially a nonprofit. We are all volunteer and all nonprofit.
0: Yep.
1: So, and honestly, Paul, we have amazing volunteers. They take various roles, like this with the fundraiser. You know, it starts out with an idea, and all of a sudden, everybody's helping out, and you've got all the roles filled, and you've got all the help you need. You know, very, very dedicated volunteers. It's wonderful.
0: It sounds like it to be a good group that have that compassion for cats. But you offer rescue, and how about adoption? Can people go there and see the cats and adopt the cats?
1: We don't have a shelter per se. We do focus on the, as I was mentioning, the trap, neuter, and return program. If we do find friendly cats or kittens young enough to be worked with and socialized, we work with no-kill shelters in the area, and we, you know, bring them out, or we do bring them to the shelters to be adopted, or we foster ourselves and adopt out through our foster program. But we are not a we don't have a physical shelter per se.
0: Okay.
1: Yeah.
0: Okay. I read an article, and in the article it noted that you went there for the very first time, and it mentioned you saw about 90 cats, and that you were instantly in cat heaven. Describe that visit, your first visit.
1: Yeah, that was at our sanctuary, and that sanctuary is for cats in feral cats in immediate, I would say, dangerous situations where that are dangerous, you know, and they have no feeder, no shelter, no chance of getting any help. So when we started, there were about 90 cats at the shelter, and I just thought, this is going to be a good journey for me.
0: Yeah.
1: So, and again, it's so nice to see these cats that can be easily forgotten and overlooked in the community. And even though they're cats that aren't adoptable or aren't going to be comfortable in a home environment, they are cared for and loved and live out their life in a healthy, safe environment. Yes. So that's now, really nice to see.
0: Now, the cats that you know, you come in, are they just from New Bedford, or and are they just from people involved in cat organizations, or just somebody who might say, hey, there are five or six feral cats in my backyard? How does that work?
1: Yes, we serve New Bedford and the surrounding area. And what happens, usually we are contacted because of what we do and what our goal is. Somebody will call us and say, you know, a group of cats have, you know, I've been feeding in my yard. And our goal, the goal of Habitat for Cats, is to help these feral cats not to continually become overpopulated. You know, if you have somebody very kind in a house that we has shelter, they're providing shelter, they're feeding these cats, three cats or a few cats is very controllable. But if these cats are not fed and neutered, and I have statistics for you. You know, I always forget, Paul.
0: Yeah.
1: Two unneutered cats can produce within 5 years thousands tens of thousands of offspring.
0: Oh, my gosh. Wow.
1: It's amazing. You know, it's like a pyramid. You know how that goes. It doesn't go 2, 4, 6, 8. It goes 2, 10, 30. You know, it's really important. And there's so many good people out there. But what happens if they don't have the resources like us to help?
0: Yeah.
1: All of a sudden, they've started helping three cats, and now they're up to, you know, 15 cats or 20 cats. And then it becomes too much for any one person. So we love when people reach out to us. We help. We help with the trapping. We make the appointments. We do post-care for the cats. And then we'll return them so these people can enjoy these community cats without a fear of something, you know, becoming out of control.
0: Yeah. So. Now, the you said, I want to make sure I say this correctly. It's the TN, trap, neuter, return. How does that work, Becca?
1: Yep. We actually trap the cats in a humane trap. We feed in the trap open so the cats get a little used to the trap and not a fear of just going in. So we do that for a while. We'll have the appointment coming up for the spay or neuter. So a day or a couple days before that, we actually set the trap.
0: Yep.
1: We get the trap. We take them to post care. They get the surgery, pre-care. Mm-hmm. Then they get the surgery and go to post-care, and then we return them to the person that's feeding and helping them out. So, and then no more babies, and they do get their vaccines also, which is wonderful.
0: Oh, that's wonderful. So the cat gets returned to the location where the original feral cat was found, but they'll come back. They're neutered or sprayed. They've had vaccines. They've been taken care of, and they go back, and then they continue with that family or person that had these in their backyard, right?
1: Yeah.
0: That's incredible. That's incredible. Hey, we're going to talk about the fundraiser in a second. I want to remind folks, we're speaking with Becca Pink. She is the event coordinator for the Habitat for Cats Purses for Paws. Purses for Paws. Before we talk about that, if someone's listening right now and they say, gee, I would like to get involved with Habitat for Cats, is there a phone number or a person or a website they can contact, Becca?
1: Sure. They can just go on habitatforcats.org.
0: Yep. Okay. And it's got to be tough. I know we had cats through the years. We've never had more than three cats, but we not too long ago said goodbye to one of our cats. In fact, just the other day, we brought our one of our two cats to the vet, and now he's been diagnosed as diabetic. So now my wife and I are giving daily, twice a day, insulin shots, and we're hoping we're doing it right. We think we got it down pat, but it's. Do you find you get attached and emotional with some of these cats that you run into, Becca? It must happen.
1: Absolutely.
0: Yeah.
1: Absolutely. And it's funny. I always think of all the cats I've had and all the cats I help, and you just think the next one you won't get attached to or you won't think about, or, you know, and you always do. And sometimes it's very, very difficult. I have been there for some cats that I have, trapped and been helping, and they've been diagnosed with something terminal, or they're really suffering, and I am there at the end. And even though it might not be a cat that I have lived with or, you know, had a personal attachment to a long time, I'm glad I can be there.
0: Yeah.
1: The heartache is real, but you have to weigh the good you do, weigh it with the suffering.
0: Yeah.
1: So you get through it and you keep going.
0: Yeah, that's all you can do. But we're speaking with Becca Pink, and she's with Habitat for Cats. And by the way, Habitat for Cats is a South Coast nonprofit, and they're focused on the TNR, the Trap, Neuter, Return, Rescue, Adoption, Sanctuary Care for cats, that are those feral cats that you may have in your backyard, or you mentioned different locations and so forth. And is it simple as a phone call, Becca, that they call and say, hey, I've got, you know, four or five feral cats in my backyard? So, you know, what happens when a person calls in? Is there a process someone has to go through?
1: They can just call, leave a message. We are nonprofit, so we don't have, you know, an operator sitting by the phone.
0: Yeah.
1: But we check the messages and get back to you. We have to assess the situation. So, you know, and again, we're nonprofit, so we have to, you know, make sure somebody has the time to go out there and, you know, assess. We help out as much as we can.
0: Yeah.
1: In the spring, when it gets busy, you know, kitten season, sometimes we have to tell you, you know, we'll call you and we'll say, it might be 2 weeks out.
0: Yeah.
1: No, you know, we try to be timely, but again, with limited resources, you know, we only have so many traps, so many volunteers, so sometimes it takes a little time, but we'll always, you know, get back to you.
0: That's understandable, yeah. Hey, so let's move over to this event. It's like a it's a fun and fundraiser, and I understand there's going to be hundreds of discounted handbags and accessories, and all the money goes, it supports cat rescue efforts for Habitat for Cats. It's called Purses for Paws, and it's Westport on October 24th, 10 to 2. It's at the Westport United Congregational Church. And that's over at 500 American Legion Highway in Westport. How did this come about? What a great idea for a fundraiser. Who thought of this? This is wonderful.
1: I was brainstorming with another volunteer, Cheryl Rogers, and we kept talking, and we said we both love fashion and, you know, home decor and all that kind of thing. And so we were just brainstorming and looking up ideas, and we saw something somebody was doing somewhere in the United States. I forgot where it was, and we said, oh, purses. You know, women love purses. They love cats and purses.
0: Yep.
1: So it all came together.
0: Yep.
1: Yeah. So this is actually our fifth Purses for Paws event.
0: Oh, wow. Okay. And, you know, so here I am. So if my wife heads over there to that event, I'll probably go with her. But what was she going to see? Is it just pocketbooks, purses? And is that the right term? Is it purses or pocketbooks? I never know what to call them.
1: They're interchangeable.
0: Okay.
1: But purses for paws sounded better than pocketbooks for paws.
0: Yeah. So. Yeah, you know what? Yeah. And I'm thinking, my mother used to call them pocketbooks. I think purses is a more modern, maybe more millennial, but nevertheless, it sounds more fashionable. But what will they see? Just pocketbooks? Just purses? A little bit more than that there, correct?
1: Yeah, we have purses, we have backpacks, we have scarves, gloves, hats, we have vintage jewelry, and every type of purse. We have satchels, crossbodies, and also prices start at a dollar.
0: No way. And some of the names that I saw, I mean, can you rattle off some of the big names that they're going to see purses and some of these items with?
1: Yes, we have a large inventory. And actually, it's funny, I was counting up the inventory. We have 45 large garbage bags full of designer and brand names, including Brahmin, Dooney and Bourke, Coach. We have five or six garbage bags full of Vera Bradley, and the Vera Bradley's price $5 to $25.
0: Oh my gosh! I know what
1: we have. So much inventory. It's unbelievable.
0: Well, there it is, folks. Yeah. It's the purses for paws, but it's more than just purses. We're speaking with Becca Pink, and she is the event coordinator, and that's all as a fundraiser for Habitat for Cats. Five huge bags of big named purses and items, and that's all going to take place at the Westport United Congregational Church, 500 American Legion Highway in Westport. That's October 24th, 10 to 2. Do you recommend that folks, shoppers, get there right at 10? Is it a mad dash?
1: We always have a line out the door.
0: Wow.
1: We don't let anybody in before 10 because fair is fair. We advertise 10.
0: Yep.
1: But we do have a line waiting to get in. It's a little crazy, but it's a good fun kind of crazy.
0: Yeah.
1: And I wanted to say, Paul,
0: please,
1: it's 45 bags, 45 garbage bags.
0: Oh, my gosh.
1: Designer and brand name.
0: 45. Forgive me. I said 4 or 5. 45. I'm sorry. Wow.
1: 45.
0: You, is the shopper limited? Are you only like one Michael Kors, one Spade? Or can they purchase whatever they'd like?
1: You can purchase as much as you like.
0: Wow. Okay. So
1: yes.
0: This.
1: And we do take our charges. We're able to take charges. So that helps a lot because things can add up, as you know.
0: Yeah. And those are big names. It's going to be a lot of fun. Will folks see you there, Becca?
1: Yes. I'll definitely be working the day.
0: Okay. And will you be behind any particular category? Will you be in the coarse bag area or the spade bag area or just there?
1: I'll be in the designer bag area, which will be a lot this year since we've got a lot of the high end. So.
0: Yeah.
1: But we have a lot of help. Again, wonderful people. We have some students coming in from a Westport school, and so we're going to have a lot of help on the sales floor. We really try to keep the register line moving because it can actually get backed up. But we have, people tallying and try to get you, not
0: in
1: standing
0: out.
1: In a long line.
0: Yeah.
1: And,
0: yeah, it just sounds like a lot of fun. Again, folks, that is October 24th. It's Habitat for Cats, and it's their Purses for Paws fundraiser. It's right there in Westport, and that's the Westport United Congregational Church, and that's at 500 American Legion Highway in Westport. And you heard Becca Pink. She'll be there, and the volunteer staff and the students, and their scarves and hats and vintage jewelry and satchels and backpacks. It's and some big names in 45 bags. Let's make sure I make that clear. 45 bags of items. That is a lot. So, and the hours are 10 to 2, right?
1: 10 to 2. to.
0: 10 to 2. Becca, thank you so much. I'm hoping to have you on again in the future. We'll talk more about Habitat for Cats. I wish you success with the fundraiser. It sounds like it's really a fun time, and I hope that you raise a lot of money for what sounds like a wonderful organization, Habitat for Cats, based out of New Bedford, folks. Becca Pink, thank you very much for being on Cranberry Country Journal. I appreciate you coming on.
1: Thank you, Paul. This was wonderful, and I hope to see you there.
0: I'm going to tell my wife about it. I'm pretty sure you're going to see me there. Thanks, Becca.
1: Okay.
0: I'll make sure I say hi. Thanks for
1: okay.
0: coming. Bye-bye. Oh, that was wonderful. That was Becca Pink, folks. She is the event coordinator, and I happen to get wind of this item. I said, this sounds pretty good. You know, what exactly is this purses for paws? And then I thought maybe it was like sort of homemade satchels and homemade pocketbooks and so forth. But no, let me just read. According to the article, folks, it said, listen to the names of the inventory, okay? Designer and brand name items from Coach and Brahmin and Dooney and Bork, Vera Bradley, Michael Kors, and other labels. And it's a fundraiser for great cause. It's Habitat for Cats, Purses for Paws. October 24th, and down in Westport at the Westport United Congregational Church at 500 American Legion Highway in Westport. Hey, stick around. We're going to play a couple of spots in, then we're going to come back and wrap up this edition of Cranberry Country Journal. Don't forget the interview at 12:05 with Ron Lancaster, folks, and David Wedge, and I'll be talking about his book, his new book, dealing with the Karen Reed trial, folks. You're not going to want to miss that. That's at 12:05 here on WVBF, also coming to you from our studios here at the Hong Kong City facility. I want to say hi just before we play a couple of spots. Folks, just checking in. Mr. Jim Callahan, the best DJ up in New Hampshire doing his Solid Gold Weekend stuff. I like to hear Jim checking in. He's another pro that I am just thrilled that he watches this show, and it's just an honor to have that. So we'll be right back. We'll be saying goodbye to Cranberry Country Journal, wrapping things up. Don't go away. Here from WVBF, our studios on Funky Broadway in Taunton, Massachusetts. Be right back.

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4: And we're back with Cranberry Country Journal. Got a couple more moments before we say goodbye. Special thanks to Becca Pink, with the event coordinator for Habitat for Cats down there in New Bedford, talking about the Purses for Paws. Great fundraiser. Chance to get some designer items, folks. And she mentioned it's not just purses, there's backpacks, satchels, vintage jewelry, including scarves and other items. And I think it's just going to be a great, even a fun event. Now, that's October 24th, 10 to 2. That's at Westport at the United Congregational Church. And if you need the address, it's 500 American Legion Highway, folks, from 10 to 2. And you heard her say she has 40, wait a minute, I want to make sure I get that right. She got a lot, 45 bags full of all those items that will be available. And starting at $1 for some of the items. So you can do some shopping there in the meantime, folks. Well, that's going to do it for us on this October the 8th, folks. We are in the throes of fall. It's a beautiful day out there. I want to thank you so much for tuning into the program. If you picked us up in your car, thanks for the lift. If you're listening to the Paul Laz Cranberry Country Journal Facebook live stream, that's a voice full, a breath full. Thank you very much. And if you're just listening to us on WVBF, AM, and FM, we are all still broadcasting live from our new studios here at Hong Kong City, and that's in Taunton, Massachusetts, on Funky, Funky Broadway. We're going to be back here, well, the good Lord willing, folks, next Thursday from 9 to 11. Don't forget, we got great stuff, as they say in the radio business, all week long. You got I'm not going to call him Stacy, but we have Chris Keach and Ron Lancaster with the Wake Up News, and Joey Driscoll, folks, you catch him during the week and also Sunday mornings. It's the only radio show that I know with a son and dad show, and I like to hear their transportation segments and sports, and they talk good music. And you got Louie Laura. Louie's on Friday afternoons, 11 to 1, and at 12:05 today, you're going to want to catch that interview with Ron Lancaster with David Wedge, the author of the new Karen Reed book, and he'll be available for Q&A session tonight. And a little talk at the Serendipity Bookstore, I believe. And that will be this evening in Taunton, Massachusetts. In the meantime, thanks so much again for joining us. We are Cranberry Country Journal, coming to you from WVBF. Let me see if I can play the old station ID here. Is it 18, Ron? Okay, Ron says, just hit the number. Speaking to Ron, stick around for long. Ron, after the news, you have the Holy Rosary and then Talking Birds, folks. A traditional program, tradition for radio, coming on for years. And then at 12:05, Yeah, Ron Lancaster's back. Veteran broadcaster, newsman, sportsman, AAGG, all-around good guy. Well, he's going to be interviewing Dave Wedge. You can hear about his book, about Karen Reed. That's going to do it for us. We'll see you next week, folks. Let me find this and do this and hit this number. And, yeah, I think I can just do it this way here. We'll see you next Thursday, folks.
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5: You're about to hear the Holy Rosary is read by the children of St. Mary's Primary School in Taunton. While St. Mary's was closed in 2018, your hometown radio station, WVBF, is pleased to continue bringing you this piece of the school's long history in honor of all the children that learned and worshiped there over the years.
6: It's time for the Most Holy Rosary, recited by the former students and former principal of St. Mary's School. Thank you goes out to Mr. Harold Rose, parishioner of St. Mary's Church. Mr. Rose and Hometown Talk Radio are committed to the Most Holy Rosary every Thursday, along with Father David Marsham, from the Holy Cross Fathers and the Father Payton Ministries. Let's join in right now.
7: Hello, this is Father Dave Marsham from Holy Cross Family Ministries, and I hope you're having a great day. The Rosary has taken on special meaning for me as I work on the cause of Father Payton, also known as the Rosary Priest. One of the things I've come to appreciate about praying the Rosary is that no matter what type of day I'm having, it reminds me of God's love. It is giving us His Son, born of Mary, His mother and ours. Today we're blessed to have the fourth graders of St. Mary's School, their teachers and principal, leading us in praying and reflecting on the luminous mysteries of the Rosary. You know, we adults all have an important responsibility to pass on the practice of the faith. But God knows it's not always easy, and so He gives us encouragement and the means to do it through the gift of our children, grandchildren, nieces, and nephews. There's just something special about hearing these young people pray the Rosary. I guess it reminds us of our youth. It gives us hope for the future. It might even cause us to pick up our rosaries for the first time in a while, and also to pray together as a family. Now, most of us are old enough to remember when the sorrowful, joyful, and glorious mysteries made up all the mysteries of the Rosary. But what a great gift that Pope John Paul II gave the Church in 2002 when he introduced the luminous mysteries, or as they're also known as, the mysteries of light. I can still remember when we first prayed them in the seminary and how our professor, Father Romanus, taught us that these mysteries fill out for us the public adult life of Jesus, beginning with His baptism in the Jordan and concluding with the institution of the Eucharist, which leads seamlessly to the sorrowful mysteries. In a few moments, as you pray the Rosary, here are some thoughts that you can bring to prayer. As we remember the baptism of Jesus in the Jordan, Hear the words of God the Father. This is my beloved Son, with whom I am well pleased, from Matthew 3:17. And think about your own baptism, made possible by God's love, and your family, or loved ones who led you to these life-giving waters. Also, listen to your loving God say to you, "You are my son, you are my daughter, with whom I am well pleased," and share God's love with others. As we remember the wedding at Cana, hear the instruction of Mary, Jesus' mother and our mother, when she said to the servants, "Do whatever he tells you," from John 2:5, and reflect on the compassion of Jesus and Mary for this bride and groom, and know that there is no need, there is no struggle that doesn't stir up their concern for you. As we remember the proclamation of the kingdom, hear the words that Jesus said to the paralyzed man, "I say to you, rise, pick up your mat and go home." And think about how Jesus not only wants to heal our physical problems, but also to forgive our sins, which can weigh us down and hurt just as much. And then thank him, and make this complete by going to the sacrament of confession. As we remember the transfiguration, the glory of God shining forth from Jesus, hear the words of God our Father say, "This is my beloved Son, with whom I am well pleased. Listen to him," found in Matthew 17:5. And think about how we too are made in the image of God and meant to listen to Jesus, so that we too can be changed and shine forth the light of Christ to others. And lastly, as we remember the institution of the Eucharist, hear the words of Jesus to his disciples and to us, as he blessed the bread, broke it, and said, "This is my body, which will be given up for you." And think about how much Jesus loves us and wants to feed us with his body in the Eucharist, so that we can also make a gift of our lives, giving our bodies in service to others in his name. My brothers and sisters, these are just a few thoughts that come to mind. God will have others as you listen with your hearts and minds open to the rosary, prayed by his beautiful children, their teachers and principal. May God always give you the faith in his mother's intercession and her son and our Savior. And may God bless you all as we pray the rosary.

The third luminous mystery, the proclamation of a

fourth luminous mystery, the transfiguration of our Lord.

0: is Father Dave Marcham. We're so pleased that you joined us to pray the rosary today. Special thanks goes out to the pastor of St. Mary's in Taunton, Father William Kelly, to the principal of St. Mary's School in Taunton, Mr. Brian Cody, and to the fourth grade teachers at St. Mary's in Taunton, Mr. John Castro, Mrs. Diane Gisome, and Mrs. Virginia Ennis. And also a thank you to our sponsors. May God bless you all, and please join us again as we pray the rosary.
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7: Good morning, good afternoon, good evening, and welcome to our show number 1110. 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
7: What we're hearing there is our mystery bird, but this is not the actual contest, merely a preview. We'll do the contest a bit later in the show, but we'll give you some clues and such now to prepare you for the actual contest. Our mystery bird is a large, stocky raptor. Similar in size to a red-tailed or Swainson's hawk, adults are gray above and white below and on the rump with light gray or rusty barring. The short tail is white with a narrow black band near the end, and the bird shows a rusty red shoulder patch when perched. Our bird feeds mostly on mammals, which it hunts from the air and from perches. It's a resident species in South Texas and along the Gulf Coast and as far south as central Argentina. And here's another big clue. Our mystery bird served as our featured feathered friend just a few weeks ago. That's our mystery bird. Ooh, beautiful prizes include a big bag of our favorite coffee, shade-grown, bird-friendly, truly delicious Birds and Beans coffee, grown under the natural forest canopy in Central America to preserve birding wintering habitat. And from Plain Products, Plain with an E, It's good things for your body and the planet. A four-part travel set, shampoo, conditioner, body wash, and body lotion. Everything from clean products is biodegradable, color-safe, free of sulfates and toxins. Prizes and clues there in our Mystery Bird Contest coming along just a little bit later on in this morning show. We have a conservation good news and salute of the week. Connecticut has just banned the intentional, organized, or knowing release of any number of lighter-than-air gas balloons into the atmosphere. The previous rule there outlawed the release of 10 or more balloons within a 24-hour period, but the new minimum number is zero. So it's now illegal in Connecticut to release even a single balloon. The measure's stated goal is to prevent wildlife entanglement, plastic ingestion by marine animals and birds, and power outages with those tangled lines. Fines range up to $75 for violations. And thanks to Connecticut State Senator Rick Lopes for leading the charge on this. Still to come today, the great Scott Wiedenthal will explain why he's optimistic about the future of birds and our planet. That'll be part one of a two-part interview with Scott. Also today, a man who's been great even longer than Scott Wiedenthal. Yes, and that's Mike O'Connor. He'll join us for Let's Ask Mike Live on the topic of the winter finch forecast. Those winter finches coming down from way up north. And up next, today's featured feathered friend, presented by the bigger and better BWD magazine. 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Our featured feathered friend right after this important message.
8: Hi, it's Debbie Bleacher. Did you know that the U.S. midterm elections are on Tuesday, November 3rd? And did you know that 12 million environmentalists skipped the 2022 midterms? Let's not skip these. 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
9: It's hard enough to see a rail. Well hidden in dense strands of salt marsh grass and cattails, they can flatten their shape to slip between reeds in near silence. When disturbed, they tend to run rather than fly, or mask their location by freezing in place and rely on their excellent camouflage. But today's featured feathered friend is even harder to see because it's so small. It's the black rail, barely larger than a typical sparrow, and employing all the you-can't-see-me tactics of its rail relatives. The black rail is mostly very dark gray with white speckles on the back, belly, and sides. Its upper back and nape are chestnut brown. That color combination helps it blend in with the shadows in its marsh habitat, where it feeds mostly on small invertebrates. The black rail's breeding range on marshes and open grasslands spans from southern New England down the Atlantic coast to the Gulf States, and also on the coast of California. It's a short to medium distance migrant in northern portions of its range, but remains year-round in its southern territories. Black rail populations in the U.S. have declined or disappeared in recent years, largely through the loss of wetlands, and the 2025 State of the Birds report listed it as a red alert tipping point species, meaning that it has lost more than half its population in the past 50 years, exists in extremely low numbers, and has shown steeply declining population trends. The black rail offers a wide range of vocalizations, but here's a typical song. The black rail, Lateralis jamesensis, today's Talking Birds featured feathered friend.
10: Welcome again to our show number 1110. Scott Weidensahl is a writer and researcher specializing in birds and migration. He's the author of nearly 30 books, including the Pulitzer Prize finalist Living on the Wind and the New York Times bestseller A World on the Wing. His latest book is The Return of the Oyster Catcher, Saving Birds to Save the Planet. And he's here with us to tell us a bit about the book. Good morning, Scott.
11: Good morning, Ray. It is always a pleasure when I get a chance to talk to you.
10: My pleasure and honor indeed. Scott, I often ask guests at the end of interviews about their level of optimism concerning the future of birds in our natural world, but maybe we should start with that, since the first sentence in your book's introduction says, "This is a book about optimism." Of course, you then point to many challenges to that optimism, from the dramatic decline in the numbers of birds to actions by the administration in Washington, flattening the efforts of many agencies that could help stop or reverse these declines. You say that this could be seen as the worst of times to write an optimistic book about bird conservation, but you conclude that maybe it's the best time to do it. Why might it be the best time?
11: I think we all need a dose of optimism right now. Look, anybody who's been paying attention to the news knows that these are about the grimmest times for conservation and environmentalism that we've seen, certainly in my lifetime. Mm-hmm. There's just such a relentless assault on everything that we love and cherish right now. And it's just very easy to give up, to just assume all is lost. And I think it's important for us to remember that nature in general and birds in particular are more resilient than we give them credit for. That really all they need is half a chance. And so I want to make clear, I'm not suggesting everything is great for birds, because it's not right now. The book's been out for a year. I finished writing this book in March of 2025. So we were about 2 months into Trump version 2.0. And it was already pretty clear then that it was going to be a rough ride. And, you know, the last year and a half has proven that out. But, you know, look, I graduated high school in 1976 during the bicentennial year. There were fewer than 1,000 bald eagles in the lower 48 that year. And I was a raptor nut. I've been a raptor nut since I was a kid. If you had told me then that by the time we marked the 250th anniversary of the country, we'd have 400,000 bald eagles in the lower 48, I would have asked you what you were smoking. We've brought birds back before. We can do it again. Right now, the country's digging itself into a deep hole. But at some point, this assault will be over, and we can resume the work of recovery. And the birds are going to be there. You know, we just need to pull them through.
10: Well, speaking of recovery, give us a thumbnail, if you would, Scott, about the Road to Recovery initiative, which stemmed at least in part from the realization that North America had lost one-third of its birds since 1970.
11: Right. So this, I think most people who are listening probably heard, read or read about that 2019 paper that came out suggesting that we've lost, you know, about 3 billion birds since 1970. And many of the scientists, many of the ornithologists that were involved in that said, look, I mean, it's one thing to just document this. We actually have to do something about it. And so they created what they call the Road to Recovery, R2R, which is a really kind of the first concerted effort to restore bird populations in a sweeping way by trying to figure out where the problems are for these various, what they call tipping point species. So these are birds that have lost like 50% of their population in the last couple of decades. They're still common, but they're on the point of tipping over the edge. And so they've been working for years on this. Started during the pandemic in 2020. There were a number of virtual conferences pulling together people from all across the country, both the U.S. and Canada, all across the continent, I should say, to try to figure out, you know, where the knowledge gaps are, understand where the threats are for these birds, bringing together all of the new big data data sets that we have, like eBird, like radar, like acoustic monitoring, to try to pinpoint where the problems are for these declining species of birds, and then to actually put conservation into action to try to reverse those declines. And it's been successful. They've had some really good successes already. It's still kind of early days for some of these species. There's still a lot of things we don't know, but they're plugging along. And in fact, there's going to be another in-person road recovery conference in West Virginia in January of next year, and I'm hoping to be there. You know, these are some of the best minds working in bird conservation, all pulling in the same direction.
10: Scott, the book's cover bird is the American oyster catcher, one of the many shorebirds whose numbers have been in serious decline. I wonder if you'd tell us about the program. I think started in 2008. To address that bird's decline.
11: Yeah, I mean, shorebirds as a group are probably in deeper trouble than any other group of birds except probably grassland birds. Mm-hmm. And particularly shorebirds that migrate along the Atlantic Flyway, birds like semi-palmated sandpipers and lesser yellowlegs. The regional populations seem to be declining and the declines seem to be accelerating. But there's a couple of really good examples of shorebirds whose populations have reversed. The population declines have reversed, I should say. Piping plovers are probably the best known of that, and that's because they've got the Endangered Species Act behind them. Mm-hmm. But American oyster catcher populations through the early 2000s were in pretty steady decline as well. And in 2008, here again, it was a case where a large group of people, more than 40 institutions and NGOs and scientific groups, got together and said, let's just pool all the information we have about oyster catchers, try to figure out where the problems are, and are there actions that we can take to try to reverse that. And what they realized pretty quickly was the two big problems for oyster catchers are beach disturbance, because of course they nest on beaches, and we humans like beaches in the summertime, and also nest predation. Because there are so many people on the beach and they bring a lot of trash and people are good. They put the trash into dumpsters, but coyotes and foxes and skunks and raccoons get in there. So you have these subsidized predator populations along beaches. And so this American Oyster Catcher Working Group in 2008 realized if they could increase the productivity of each oyster catcher nest by an average of just half a chick per pair per year, they could turn what was going to be another 10 or 12% decline over the next decade into about a 30% increase. And so they got funding from the National Fish and Wildlife Foundation, NFWF, and implemented this business plan, and it was phenomenally successful. What we've seen in the last 15 years has been a 45% increase in American oyster catcher populations along the Atlantic and Gulf Coast. Mm-hmm. So at a time when so many other shorebirds are in continuing decline, oyster catcher populations have turned around. They're an example of how just even fairly, seemingly very small changes can make a huge difference for these birds.
10: That's Scott Wiedenthal, and that is part one of our two-part interview with Scott about this fascinating book, Return of the Oyster Catcher, Saving Birds to Save the Planet. And the next time, next week, we'll talk with Scott more about plovers and puffins. Up next here, it's our Mystery Bird Contest in just 1 minute.
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13: Beep, beep, beep, beep, beep, beep, beep, beep, beep, beep, beep.
10: There's our mystery bird again, and this is the actual contest underway. This is the part where we urge you to call us and tell us what that bird is or what you think it might be. Here's the number. It's 781-837-4900. I'll give the number again. Our mystery bird is a large, stocky raptor, similar in size to a red-tailed or Swainson's hawk. Adults are gray above and white below and on the rump, with light gray or rusty barring. The short tail is white with a narrow black band near the tip. And the bird shows a rusty red shoulder patch when perched. Our bird, which feeds mostly on mammals, which it hunts from the air and from perches, is a resident species in South Texas and along the Gulf Coast and as far south as central Argentina. And our bonus clue is that our mystery bird served as our featured feathered friend just a few weeks ago. 781-837-4900 is the number to call with your answer about what our bird is or your guess. No correct answer means a drawing determines our winner. And the winner will receive a bag of our favorite coffee, shade-grown, bird-friendly, truly delicious birds and beans coffee. And from Plain Products, that's Plain Products, and it's Plain with an E. It's that beautiful, sustainable product package in reusable aluminum bottles, not plastic. It's a four-part travel set, shampoo, conditioner, body wash, and body lotion. Prizes on our mystery bird contest here, so call us as soon as you possibly can. The number is 781-837-4900. 781-837-4900. Meanwhile, let's ask Mike live in just 1 minute.
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10: Well, here it is. It's October, isn't it? So we're thinking about, among other things, finches coming down from the north and the always fascinating and informative and useful winter finch forecast, about which Mike O'Connor has some thoughts and some information. Good morning, Mike.
14: Oh, good morning, Mike. First, I just want to say what an interesting guest that Scott Weidenthal is. What a great talker. And, you know, I even forgot what I was talking about just listening to this. It is really good. And we've already sold out his book and got more in, and it's such a good book. So good for him. Congratulations.
10: Yeah, it really is. It is a great book. So that was part one of our chat with Scott, and we'll be back with him to the second half next week with some really, really additional fascinating stories next week, including his experiences with ranchers in Colorado, which produced a couple of heroes in the book. Pretty amazing to hear about. So that'll be next week. But Mike, you didn't completely forget your topic here, right? That's the Finch forecast.
14: Finch forecast.
10: Yeah.
14: Oh, this is so exciting. The Finch forecast is a gentleman, Tyler Hall, who runs the Finch Network,
10: yeah.
14: finchnetwork.org. And every year he comes up with this Finch forecast. So what's the Finch forecast and why do birds care about it? Well, we get a lot of birds breed in Canada. We have warblers and sandpipers and flycatchers, etc. They breed there and then they migrate south and they pass through, we'll call it the states. They pass through the states, and this is when we get to see them, either in spring or fall migration. But there's some birds that like Canada so much they rarely leave, like pine grosbeaks and red poles and pine siskins and crossbills. They stay up there pretty much year-round. And And what Tyler does, he goes around and checks out every tree in Canada to see if there's going to be food, if there's going to be acorns or pine cones or seeds or fruit. And if there is, the birds stay where they are. And if there isn't, the birds migrate south in the winter looking for food. And then he puts out this forecast, and people like birders, backyard bird watchers, and especially people who sell bird seed for a living get all excited to see if they're going to have a lot of birds coming our way. And he put out his report this year, and it's great news for the birds and not as much great news for the birders, backyard birders, or people who sell bird seed for a living. Because it seems like there's a lot of empty spots, so the birds will move around, but they'll probably likely stay in Canada because there's a lot of good patches in other areas. So the crossbills, the red tolls, the siskins might not be coming, so we don't know. Last year they thought they were all coming and we were all ready, and I didn't see many. I didn't hear many. So you never know, but it seems like it won't be the big flight year they were hoping. The one exception could be the red crossbills. Red crossbills are kind of crossbills in general. They're kind of an odd bird. They call these crossbills that might be coming down type 2 red crossbills. You know, try to explain that, but the crossbills, there's so many, what they used to call red crossbills, there's so many variations, they think they might be all different species. So the Finch Network has told us, if you got red crossbills in your area, and if you can record those, send them to the Finch Network, and they will tell you which type they have. They're not a species yet, or a subspecies. They really don't know what to do with them, but they'll explain in this several different types, and they're looking for information. So if you get crossbills coming through your yard or your feeder, and they're kind of chatty birds, they're noisy, then you can send this off to the Finch Network, and they'll hear it, and they'll say, oh, yeah, that's that. I don't know what it is, but they'll do that.

0: earthworms and their populations going. So it's good news up there anyways for the birds.
1: All right. And if you get Red Cross bills, pay them.
0: Pay your Red Cross bills.
1: All right. All right, Mike. Thank you.
0: You're welcome. See you later.
1: See you next week. Mike O'Connor at the Famous Bird Watchers General Store, Orleans, Cape Cod, Massachusetts. And that's our mystery bird again. 781-837-4900 is the number to call if you would like to tell us what that bird is or take your guess. Just very quickly, in terms of the idea, it's a large, stocky raptor, similar in size to a red tail or Swainson's hawk. Adults gray above, white below, and on the rump. White tail, a short white tail, narrow black band near the end. See it down in Texas along the Gulf Coast. Meanwhile, on the other coast, Jude is in Jacksonville, Florida. Good morning, Jude.
2: Hi, Ray.
1: Hi. I think you called in last week and almost got the right answer. Let's see if maybe this week will work out better. What do you say?
2: My guess is a white-tailed hawk.
1: I think you're exactly right. I hear some cheering there, too. You have some fans. Okay. Jude, absolutely correct. And we have that beautiful set of prizes for you. We also have a bonus question. Would you like to try it? This is a new university study that says a new bird is challenging for the title of loudest bird in the world. It's the bare-throated bellbird, which the researchers say may be as loud or louder than the recognized champion, the bare-throated cousins, the white bellbird. A third contender is the red-legged siriema. These are all South American species. But what, according to the study, is the loudest North American bird? That's our question, and it's a multiple choice here. Is it A, the Carolina wren, B, the pileated woodpecker, or C, the Canada goose? What do you think? One of those.
2: I think B.
1: B, you mean the pileated woodpecker? Is that right? That is your guess, and I'm afraid we have to have this thing right here.
2: All right.
1: Oh, I'm so sorry. That was kind of cruel. No, actually, it's the Canada goose, officially louder than a household food processor or a blender, they tell us. So that's the official word. But Jude, congratulations. You won our mystery bird contest, correctly identifying the white-winged hawk is our mystery bird. And so if you'll stay on the line, the white-tailed hawk. Is that what I said? Yeah, anyway, that was the one. So stay on the line, Jude. We'll get your info.
2: Thank you, Ray.
1: Thank you, Jude and family there. One more note before we go. If you're in Rhode Island or southeastern Massachusetts, and if you're listening live to our show today, consider heading to the Norman Bird Sanctuary's Harvest Fair in beautiful Middletown, Rhode Island, continuing all day today, the 4th of October, a great event at a gorgeous place. And you can meet Ann and you can meet Candy at our Talking Birds table there. That's it for our show for today. Thank you so much for listening. See you next week.
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1: Breaking news this hour from Town Hall. I'm Rich Thomason. An 18-year-old American man of Somali descent is accused of plotting an ISIS-inspired attack on a crowded venue near Minneapolis.
2: The FBI says the 18-year-old pledged his allegiance to ISIS and was looking to shoot and kill people at the Mall of America, which is owned by a Jewish person. The suspect stated that even if he killed 30 people, no one would go there anymore. I want to harm the Jew. Minnesota U.S. Attorney Daniel Rosen.
3: He did purchase a firearm. He purchased an AK-47, four 30-round magazines, and I believe it was 200 rounds of ammunition. And it was after that purchase was completed that he was arrested immediately.
2: Laura Winters reporting.
1: President Trump's latest campaign stop on behalf of Republicans running in the midterms found him in San Antonio last evening, stopping for GOP Senate candidate Texas Attorney General Ken Paxton.
4: A vote for Telefrico is a vote to turn Texas into a dirty, failing, crime-ridden third world dumping ground. And a vote for Ken Paxton is a vote to save Texas and defend everything that made Texas great and makes America great.
1: The president will be hitting the road again tomorrow with a planned trip to central New York State, a Syracuse rally for Republican gubernatorial candidate Bruce Blakeman. People along the Gulf Coast from Mississippi to the Florida Panhandle bracing for a hurricane expected to hit tomorrow on into Saturday. Weekly jobless claims dropped a bit last week. The Labor Department reports 197,000 first-time claims for unemployment benefits the week ending October 3rd. It's down about 2,000 from the previous week. Watching Wall Street, the Dow is down 175 points. The NASDAQ off 117. The S&P 21 points lower. 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
1: A lawsuit against an anti-Trump special counsel hits a speed bump as judges bail on hearing the case.
6: Senator Marsha Blackburn's lawsuit against former special counsel Jack Smith is on hold after every federal judge in Tennessee's middle district stepped aside. The October 5th order does not say why. The Sixth Circuit will now assign a judge from outside the district. Blackburn sued over phone records collected in the Arctic Forest investigation, saying the subpoena violated her constitutional rights. Willie Nelson, The White House.
1: Cornell University's handling of allegations of rape at a frat house in 2024, sparking more civil unrest. Yesterday, student groups, including the Cornell NAACP chapter and Students for a Democratic Cornell, held a sit-in at the Toni Morrison Dining Hall on campus. Lasted about 7 hours because that's the same amount of time the former student known as Jane Doe claims that she was sexually assaulted by fraternity members at Cornell. News and analysis, townhall.com. It was a plumbing problem at 20,000 feet, a most unpleasant situation that forced a Madrid to Dallas flight to make an unscheduled landing in New York.
7: It happened Tuesday. With nearly 300 people on board the 10-hour flight, the pilot told air traffic control at John F. Kennedy International Airport, quote, "We only have two potties operating on board for American 37. The plane usually has 8 bathrooms available. The flight was grounded in New York for more than 3 hours before continuing on to Dallas. I'm Monica Nelson.
1: The USS Abraham Lincoln returning to its home port today, San Diego, ahead of the carrier strike group's official arrival. War Secretary Hegseth flew out to visit the sailors and Marines who have been part of a 10-month deployment to the Middle East. Hegseth acknowledges it was not an easy deployment, but he credits the crew with having changed the arc of history. More on these stories, townhall.com.
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0: Good afternoon, everyone, and welcome to a very special edition of Hometown Radio. My name is Ron Lancaster. I am your host. On the phone line with me is Dave Wedge. He is the author of a new book called Blizzard of Lies, Karen Reed, Joan O'Keefe, and the Shocking Unsolved Murder in Coptown, USA. He is doing a book signing this evening from 6 to 8 p.m. at Serendipity Bookshop right there on Main Street in Taunton, and he joins us on the phone line to talk about this particular book and some of the other books he's written throughout his career. Good afternoon, Dave. How are you today?
1: I'm great. How are you, Ron?
0: I'm doing well, and I'm so glad you're able to join us. First of all, before we get into this latest book, and you've written several, but before we get into this latest one, I'd like your opinion on something, and that is sort of the popularity, for want of a better word, or the great interest in the Karen Reed case. So basically what it breaks down is a woman gets accused of hitting her boyfriend, who happens to be a Boston police officer, with her car. Now, that would be an interesting local case. It would be an interesting state case. But this got national, even international attention. Why do you think people sort of gravitated toward this case?
1: Well, it turned into this mystery once, you know, the defense started putting in their case, where they'd made accusations that John O'Keefe was actually killed inside the house of a fellow Boston police officer, where there was a late night party going on. And so once that information started coming out, it became this kind of parlor game where everyone wanted to, you know, give their opinion on what they think happened. And as happens with a lot of true crime cases, you know, it gets on social media. You know, you have influencers talking about it. You have bloggers talking about it. You have websites that are posting about it. The news picks it up. And it just kind of took on its life, a life of its own, where it became this fascination and obsession in the true crime world. And specifically here in New England, you know, it's a very Massachusetts case. So a lot of people, you know, are familiar with people like Karen Reed and the police officers that were involved, and maybe even knew some of them. So it took on a real life of its own,
0: and
1: which
0: of course,
1: is why I wrote the book.
0: Yeah, and really, it's interesting. She was well-known around here. She went to Coyle and Cassidy High School, which is here in Taunton. I believe her parents still live in Dighton, which is a nearby community. Mm-hmm. So there was some interest here, and a lot of people even knew her. I knew one person who said, yes, she used to hang out with my daughter when they went to high school. So there was an interest in that. But you had to know, Dave, when you were thinking about writing this book, that it was going to get the full treatment. You're going to have books and podcasts and documentaries and even the Lifetime movie treatment that Karen Reed got. You knew it was out there. So what makes your book different from everything else that is out there?
1: Yeah, well, you know, so your listeners should know, I got my start in this business in Taunton. My first job out of Boston College, I grew up in Brockton, and I worked at the Taunton Gazette for 4 years. That was my first journalism job, and then I went to the Boston Herald. I worked at the Attleboro Sun Chronicle for a little while. So, you know, I've been a journalist for 20 years, and I've now written 8 books. And to your point, when all this stuff started coming out, that there was podcasts and all these influencers and these kind of, you know, true crime enthusiasts and law tubers started, you know, spouting off opinion about the case, I just saw an opportunity to really write a great journalism book about exactly what happened and just cut through all the noise and get the facts. You know, this isn't a Lifetime movie template. It's not a book that's written, you know, so that, you know, to espouse my opinion on one side or the other. It's really like kind of just the facts, you know. It's here's what happened in the case, and make up your own mind. So I felt like there needed to be a book like that about this case that kind of eliminated all the noise and chaos on social media and just told us the story about what happened.
0: And as great a journalist as you are, there's always something that comes up that sort of surprises you, maybe even shocks you. When you were starting to investigate this case using your journalistic techniques, what was the thing that sort of sparked you to say, hey, I'm really going to have a good book here? What was that event that maybe people didn't know about that that you stumbled up upon and said, yes, this is going to make a good book for me?
1: Well, there was a lot of things in this. I mean, first of all, you had, you know, you had so much intrigue and mystery and so many different opinions about what happened. But really, for me, the thread that made this a really great book for me was to be able to tell John O'Keefe's life story. And I was able to spend some time with the O'Keefe family and looked into John's history as a police officer and spoke to some of his old relationships and a lot of friends of his. And I think when you read the book, you get a real rich picture of John O'Keefe and what kind of a guy he was and the relationship he had with Karen Reed. Because, you know, throughout all the coverage of this and all the media, it became the Karen Reed case. So we know all about Karen Reed and what happened here and all this intrigue. But no one really knew anything about John O'Keefe. The thread that made this a really great book for me was to be able to tell John O'Keefe's life story. And I was able to spend some time with the O'Keefe family and looked into John's history as a police officer and spoke to some of his old relationships and a lot of friends of his. And I think when you read the book, you get a real rich picture.

0: knew anything about John O'Keefe, so that was another big piece of the book for me.
1: And what was it about John O'Keefe that sort of intrigued you, that you wanted to pursue and tell his story?
0: Well, you know, he's the boy next door, you know, and he's just a really an admirable police officer that really just did his job. You know, he's a single guy who loved to have a good time and had a lot of friends and dated, but he didn't have a family, didn't have kids of his own. But then suddenly his sister and her husband, his older sister and her husband, died within 6 months of each other. And when that happened, they left two children behind, and those children were now orphans. John, as I said, was a single guy. He jumped right in and stepped in, and he chose to become those kids' guardians, and he raised those kids as his own until he passed away in 2022 when this happened. So he was really the only parent those kids knew for many, many years. So I thought that was a really important piece of this story that's been forgotten. Is like, you know, here's a guy that did all the right things and was out there. He's a good police officer. He was out there in the marathon bombings helping people that morning on Boylston Street, and he's died in this very tragic way, and it's devolved into this real social media morass, and it's a mess, and we don't have the full picture and the final answers of what happened. And I think that's a huge part of this story.
1: And of course, you started your career before the blossoming and the booming of social media. Are you finding, like, a book like yours, people get surprised at? Because you get so much in terms of social media. We saw it not only in this case, but in the Lindsay Clancy case, and I'm not going to talk about that because that could be a future Dave Wedge book, you get so much activity on social media that sometimes the facts, you know, it's the old saying, the facts get in the way of a good story. Do you see more and more of that?
0: Yeah, I think that this case really changed the narrative for the court system in Massachusetts, certainly, and perhaps nationally. You know, my opinion is that, you know, social media impacted this case so heavily that it became a part of the case. You know, witnesses and things that were uncovered through social media sleuthing and social media posts became an actual evidence in the case and part of the case. I'd never really seen that before. And, you know, they're already talking about it with the Lindsay Clancy case and other cases, that there's now a Karen Reed effect in the court system, where the social media noise and these causes and this mob mentality, where people get together and they make a collective decision on what they think happened, and then they start bullying the opposition, and it's, you know, they start doxing people and ruining people's lives, you know, and it's concerning. But to me, the biggest thing here is the court system has a problem now, where social media is now impacting what happens in the courtroom. And I don't know how the courts deal with that, but it's a major problem, and it's something that they have to look at.
1: Now, let me ask you, Dave, you've had the book out for, came out in July. Am I correct about that?
0: Yes. Yeah, that's right. It came out in July.
1: Are you getting sort of that blowback from, you know, supporters of Karen Reed, or maybe even opponents of Karen Reed? Are you getting, you talked about the social media blowback that a lot of people get. Are you getting that yourself since your book came out?
0: I've got a good amount of it, you know, from both sides, to be honest with you. You know, there's people on the free Karen Reed side that think I'm saying she's guilty and that I, you know, that the conspiracy isn't true. And then on the other side, you know, some of the people that believe that Karen absolutely did it, they're angry that I even wrote about the conspiracy at all because they think it's a bunch of nonsense. So, but, you know, like I said before, really my goal here was to tell the story of what happened to John O'Keefe and all the stories that came out through that process, including what it did to the town of Canton, which is really divide that town and rip it apart. And, you know, and also a big part of the story is the social media furor that it's caused and continues to this day. You know, there's three pending lawsuits right now that are ongoing. So the story's not going away anytime soon.
1: Absolutely. We might get part two of this story sometime in the near future from you, Dave. Let me ask you now, overall, you talked about how some people have viewed your book. What has been, because I'm going to mention one of the comments I read as I was preparing for this interview, but what has been the overall reaction to the book?
0: the overall reaction has been great. I mean, you know, like I said, it's my eighth book.

0: And it's been the best reviews of my career. Now, I'm not a big review guy, but, you know, when you get some reviews from these, you know, international book review outlets such as Booklist and Kirkus, you know, one of them called it the, you know, the best true crime book to hit shelves in years. So, you know, locally, you know, the people that are hyper-focused on this case and have dug in on one side or the other, some of those people are going to pick it apart and find things that they disagree with or find things that they think should have been in there that weren't, or find things that are in there that they think I got wrong. And that's going to happen. It's happened with every book. It happens with every news story that I've ever written. You know, people have opinions. But overall, you know, the book's a New York Times bestseller. When I'm out doing these events, they're sold out. The feedback has been mostly positive from people, and I have really intelligent and respectful conversations about the evidence and about what people think happened. And that's what's important, and that's what has to be continued here, is people can't be disrespectful of each other. And social media has fostered a world of disrespect, and it's a disgrace, in my opinion.
1: In fact, Dave just mentioned the comment that I was going to mention. It's from Booklist, which says, "This is hands down one of the best works of crime nonfiction to hit shelves in years." That was the quote. And I don't care how nonchalant you are about your books and how much you read or not read the interviews. When you come across that one, Dave, that's a good stroke to the ego. I'm telling you, you've got to, when you hear a comment like that, that's going to perk you up quite a bit.
0: Well, you know, it was a tough book to write, Ron, and I was concerned about it because of all the things we're talking about, because there is so many people that are invested in the story and so many people that have created, you know, their own little social media persona over this case. And I was, you know, I was a little concerned about wading into that world. But then when I do it, and I do what I always do, which is just write a really good story that is accurate and tells the truth about the case. And to see an organization like that come out and publicly say that, yeah, it definitely made me feel good, and it validated the work that I did. I was pleasantly surprised by it all. And again, like I said, you know, the book has sold very well, and the feedback's been great. And in the world that I'm in, I just want to be able to tell stories that I think are important and impactful, and have respectful dialogue about it. I'm fine with that. I'm fine if you disagree with something and you think the story should have been written a different way, but I don't tolerate disrespect. I don't disrespect people. I think that another big narrative in the story, in the book, is the way that the O'Keefe family has been treated by the Free Karen Reed people, and they've been bullied and horrible things have been said about them, and I just think that's way out of bounds. It's not how I conduct myself.
1: Yeah, I want to ask you, because a lot of the books you've written have been collaborations or contributions. You've worked with Casey Sherman on several occasions. You work with not only Casey, but James Patterson on a book about John Lennon. This one is your work. So how different was it that you weren't working with a collaborator, you weren't working with someone else? This is your words, plain and simple. How different was that approach?
0: Yeah, well, this is my second book that I've done completely on my own. I actually did a book about a biker story that I wrote, but I collaborated with the guy whose life story it was. It was called Riding with Evil. And then I wrote a book about the boxer, Marvelous Marvin Hagler, from my hometown. That came out in 2025, and that one I did on my own. And then this one, you know, I think I enjoy writing books on my own. I love collaborating as well, because, you know, bringing different perspectives and voices, and you know, Casey and I, in our books, we both have very different journalistic skills, and it's nice to collaborate, and we always, you know, if one of us doesn't get it, the other one does, so that's a nice cushion to have. But I also like the process of writing these books on my own and telling the story exactly the way that I think it needs to be told, without any other influence. So I'm enjoying it.
1: Just as an aside, Marvin Hagler was my favorite athlete growing up. So I am I'm going to go search out for that book, because I'm always intrigued. And I don't know why it was. I couldn't explain it to you, but I just gravitated toward him when I was a kid. So I'm very, very interested and intrigued about reading that book about his life.
0: That book was great. That was a passion project growing up in Brockton. I met Marvin when I was a little kid, and you know, I felt with that one, you know, everyone knew the story of Rocky Marciano, but, you know, Marvin, his story had not been really told. So that's the reason I wrote that one. And I think it's a beautiful piece of his career. It's not the all-encompassing story of his life, but it tells a snapshot of what I think is one of the most important pieces of his career.
1: Well, once I get my hold of the book and read it, I'm going to have you back on to talk about that because it's a real
0: interesting... There's a bunch of Taunton stuff in there. He fought at Roseland Ballroom,
1: sure.
0: And, you know, there's all sorts of stuff.
1: Yeah, so I certainly will... That's for another day. But let's get to your event this evening. I know we're taping on Wednesday, but we're talking about Thursday evening. You're going to be at Serenity Bookshop, which is right here on Main Street, right around the Taunton Green, so it's people know where it is. You're going to be doing a book signing. Just give me an overview of what these events have been all about as you've gone through, because you've done several of them so far. So talk and get the idea for the listeners of what it's all about, what's going to happen tonight.
0: Sure. So Serendipity is a great local bookstore, and, you know, I've done all the big bookstores around. You know, I've been in New York and L.A. and Boston and all around. And now I'm doing the local bookstores. I'm getting around to more of them. I did Unlikely Story down in Plainville last week, which is an amazing bookshop. And Serendipity is becoming a really big literary location in Massachusetts. It's a great bookstore with a great reputation. I'm going to do a question and answer, so I'll be taking questions from people. I'll be telling a little bit about the book and in a little Q&A sort of setting. And I'll be signing books. And, you know, all these events, I believe it's sold out. I believe people have to RSVP. So if you're planning to come, just check with the bookstore. And make sure that, you know, you can get in. I wouldn't want to tell people to go there and then have them be turned away. But I'm excited to do it. You know, this is really why I do what I do. It's to get out and talk to people about my work and, you know, have a nice discussion about it.
1: As we close up our conversation here this morning, I always like to ask authors when I have them on, you know, you've been around New England and you've heard the comment. I always use this comment from Tom Brady when he was asked about his Super Bowl championships, and he would always be asked, what's your favorite? And his answer was always the next one. does Dave Wedge, and you don't have to go into details, I'm just curious, does Dave Wedge have the next one in mind?
0: Yeah, I mean, I'm definitely thinking about what I'm doing next. I have a pretty good idea. I may do another book that delves back into the biker world.
1: Mm-hmm.
0: But I have a lot of things coming at me right now with other opportunities that I have to explore. So I'm kind of taking a little bit of time to figure out what I want to do next. But yeah, it'll be nonfiction. I can promise you that.
1: Dave Wedge is the author of Blizzard of Lies, Karen Reed, John O'Keefe, and the shocking unsolved murder in Coptown, USA. The book signing is taking place tonight from 6 to 8 p.m. at Serendipity Bookshop on Main Street in Taunton. Do call ahead, because I believe Dave is right. I believe it has been sold out. So call ahead to Serendipity to find out if there is a room available for it. Dave, I want to thank you so much for joining us. I wish you great success with this book, and I promise you, once I get my hands on the Marvin Hagler book, you're coming back on, and we're going to have a conversation on Marvin Hagler. But I thank you for joining us here today.
0: Thanks for having me.
1: I appreciate it. You have a good day. It is now that a special interview right now here on Hometown Radio. We are going to take a commercial break, and when we come back, we're going to join the Talking Information Center, already in progress.
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4: Mayor had been callous toward Jewish pain. You cannot proclaim empathy and care for the Jewish community and then fail to show basic humanity toward us in our grief, he added. Turning this anniversary into an indictment of the Jewish state is not only hurtful and deeply offensive, but it also makes Jewish New Yorkers less safe. The UJA Federation of New York, a major philanthropy, took issue with Mr. Mamdani's description of the war in Gaza, saying he had chosen to respond to the grief of Jewish New Yorkers by advancing false and inflammatory attacks against Israel, not only inappropriately shifting the focus away from the victims of Hamas's cruelty, but also placing Jewish New Yorkers at risk. But some progressive Jews defended the mayor. Sophie Elman Golan, a spokeswoman for Jews for Racial and Economic Justice, a group supportive of Mr. Mamdani, said his statement on Wednesday had struck exactly the right tone. I think this is a really painful day for so many reasons, she said. It has been 3 years since that day, and 3 years of genocide. To act like there was a horrific attack and then nothing happened afterward, we cannot fail to acknowledge that. The uproar was a reminder of the degree to which the Israeli-Palestinian conflict has infused the mayoralty of Mr. Mamdani. The mayor's comments echoed a statement he made on last year's anniversary, reflecting his consistent stance on the issue, even as his platform has grown significantly. Mr. Mamdani has clashed with Prime Minister Benjamin Netanyahu of Israel, most recently last month, when Mr. Netanyahu denounced the mayor in a speech to the United Nations General Assembly, calling him an anti-Semite and saying that Jewish New Yorkers were less safe under his leadership. Mr. Mamdani, who has repeatedly called Mr. Netanyahu a war criminal, accused the prime minister of using the speech to spread baseless lies meant to sanitize his genocide of Palestinians. The terrorist attack on Israel resulted in the killings of roughly 1,200 people, including civilians and military members, and the abduction of 251 hostages. Israel's subsequent campaign in Gaza has killed more than 73,000 Palestinians, according to account from Gaza's health ministry, which does not distinguish between civilians and combatants, but which includes thousands of children. Israel's conduct of the war has drawn broad international condemnation and caused a significant drop in public support for the country in the United States, its most important ally. That shift in public opinion has been especially pronounced among Democrats and young people, with a majority of both groups expressing a negative view of the Jewish state, according to the Pew Research Center. On Wednesday, pro-Israel and pro-Palestinian groups held separate events to express their grief and outrage over the October 7 attacks and the ensuing war, which has devastated Gaza and spread to Lebanon, Iran, and elsewhere in the Middle East. Many Jewish groups organized ceremonies to remember those who died in the attacks, including an event at the Museum of Jewish Heritage and a candlelit vigil in Union Square organized by Israelis for Peace New York, where organizers said they would also mourn those killed in Gaza. For their part, pro-Palestinian groups protested Israel's military action in Gaza, which a UN commission and some international and Israeli human rights groups have described as a genocide, a claim the Israeli government has denied, as well as the wars in Lebanon and Iran. The mayor's outreach to pro-Israel Jewish groups has outraged some pro-Palestinian activists who accuse Mr. Mamdani of betraying their movement. To underline that point, some attendees at a pro-Palestinian rally outside City Hall on Wednesday expressed opposition to Mr. Mamdani. He is just as complicit, John Brule, one protester at the rally, said, as he held a sign that referred to Mr. Mamdani as on the other side of genocide, he's betrayed the interest of the Palestinians. Tamar Glazerman, an organizer of the Israelis for Peace vigil in Union Square, said it was important to treat Wednesday as a day of mourning while also not ignoring the aftermath of this massacre, which she described as a genocide in Gaza. There is this fallacy out there that if you mourn or feel the pain of one side, that somehow cancels the other side or legitimizes violence against the other side, added Ms. Glazerman, whose aunt was killed in the October 7 attacks. How Democrats Have Changed the Way They Talk About Trans Issues, by Tim Volk. In Ohio, a longtime Democratic congresswoman in a tough race, Marcy Kaptur, is running an ad in which she says she thinks boys should not play in girls' sports, and that she is focused on making your life more affordable. In North Carolina, a vulnerable Democratic congressman, Don Davis, has released a commercial that shows him stalking a football field and saying that there are real concerns about fairness and safety in youth sports, and that there should always be a safe and fair space for women and girls in sports. And in several of the country's most competitive congressional battlegrounds, a leading progressive super PAC is running ads describing Republicans as obsessed with transgender people and distracted from rising prices. As the midterm election approaches, some Democrats in battleground races are moving to respond to Republican attacks, casting them as extreme on transgender issues. In some cases, Democrats have reacted by accusing Republicans of being out of touch with voters' economic concerns or desperate to change the subject. In others, Democrats have voiced their opposition to transgender female athletes participating in girls' and women's sports. At times, their opposition has drawn criticism from other Democrats. The strategies show how the party has shifted on the issue since the last nationwide election, a pivot that has played out in various ways since early 2025, when Governor Gavin Newsom, a Democrat from deep blue California considering a run for president, suggested that the participation of transgender athletes in women's sports was deeply unfair. Democrats remain divided on the issue. Many of the party's candidates are wary of either angering the base by taking a position that would limit transgender rights or taking a position at odds with most voters, who polls show overwhelmingly agree with Republicans on the issue of transgender athletes' participation in women's sports. But a number of Democrats are trying to actively parry Republican attacks, which haunted them in 2024, when Kamala Harris largely elected not to address a torrent of ads from Donald J. Trump that declared, "Kamala is for they-them. President Trump is for you." Democratic strategists judge the ads to have been highly effective. In the midterms, Republicans have again put the issue at the center of their message, part of a broader effort to cast Democrats as outside the mainstream. One ad, targeting Mr. Davis, said that the congressman was fighting for they-them, not us. This time, Democrats are not letting the attacks go unanswered. "For the first time ever, Democrats are strongly on offense on this," said Christina Freundlich, a Democratic strategist. She added that while approaches varied across the country, Democrats were broadly focusing on clarifying the record, but then moving on to groceries. Republicans are still directing far more attention and resources to the issue. Ad Impact, a media tracking firm, said on Friday that it had observed more than 8 times as much Republican spending as Democratic spending on midterm ads focused on LGBTQ and transgender issues. Mr. Trump, in a video about the midterms released on Saturday, said, "We're not going to back to transgender for everybody." But Republicans have been unable to move the topic to the center of voters' attention. A CNN poll last month found that policies regarding gender identity and trans people did not make the top 10 issues that were most important to voters. The issue ranked last out of 11 that CNN tested. A Supreme Court decision in late June upholding restrictions on transgender female athletes prompted a flurry of celebratory statements from Republicans, but scant expressions of disappointment from leading Democrats, depriving the GOP of a chance to highlight a contrast. Democrats have figured out how to navigate this, said C. Stewart Verderi, Jr., a Republican consultant, though he added that the issue had not fully lost its salience, pointing to polling showing that roughly 80% of Americans opposed allowing transgender athletes to participate in women's sports. At a moment when Democrats have advantages on many of the other core issues animating the midterms, Republicans have seized on the topic as a way to put Democrats on the defensive. They have framed the issue as one of basic fairness and say that Democrats want to ignore it. In some of the country's most high-profile races, Democrats have sought to take center-ground positions. When Representative Ashley Hinson, the Republican Senate nominee in Iowa, said on the day of the primary that her Democratic opponent, Josh Turek, was extreme on gender ideology, his campaign rushed to release a statement saying that he did not believe that males should be playing female sports. In Texas, the Democratic Senate nominee, James Talarico, who has faced a drumbeat of Republican attacks over his past support for allowing transgender athletes in girls' sports, told Fox News in September, "I oppose trans athletes playing in girls' sports if it endangers safety or fairness." The pivot has been sharpest among Democrats trying to compete in historically Republican territory, like Iowa, Texas, or Mr. Davis's district, a freshly gerrymandered swath of North Carolina that Mr. Trump won by nearly 12 percentage points in 2024. In Ohio, Ms. Kaptur, a 22nd-term Toledo Democrat, faced local Democratic backlash over the ad in which she says that boys should not play in girls' sports. "We wanted to take it down," said Skylar Beckwith, the chair of the Democratic Party in Lucas County, which includes Toledo. Ms. Beckwith said that Ms. Kaptur was stooping to the level of Republicans' disturbing rhetoric on the issue. Still, she added that Ms. Kaptur was in a really tough race and that she remained focused on helping the Congresswoman's reelection effort. On Saturday night, the Republican challenging Ms. Kaptur, Derek Marin, assailed Ms. Kaptur over the issue at a rally with Mr. Trump, saying she was running from her record. A spokeswoman for Ms. Kaptur, Kylie Blitzer, said in a statement that Mr. Marin was desperate to change the subject and that politicians should not set the rules for girls' sports. In bluer areas, Democratic voters have seemed less forgiving. Representative Seth Moulton, a Democrat who said after the 2024 election that he did not want his daughters getting run over on a playing field by a male or formerly male athlete, lost last month by 30 points in a primary against Senator Edward J. Markey. The senator focused heavily on the issue, accusing his challenger of throwing transgender children under the bus. The Transgender Freedom Alliance, a research group advising Democratic candidates, has both urged candidates to respond to the attacks and frowned on the idea of Democrats fully embracing Republicans' positions on the issue. The group says its research has found that the most effective Democratic answer is to argue that Republicans are fixating on transgender issues at the expense of economic ones. Adrian Kimmel, who is leading the group's research, said Democrats did not need to say that boys should not play in girls' sports. "It's just not necessary," Ms. Kimmel said. She said she favored the approach of former Senator Sherrod Brown of Ohio, a Democrat running to return to the chamber, who has run an ad featuring a voter who asks, "With everything going on, that's what they're talking about?" Another speaker in the ad points to existing restrictions in Ohio on minors seeking gender transitions, and a third blames Mr. Brown's opponent for rising grocery prices. Kelly Robinson, the president of the Human Rights Campaign, a prominent LGBTQ advocacy group, praised Mr. Brown's ad. But in a Substack post last month, she expressed concern about the way many Democrats were handling the issue. "Turning on a vulnerable community is not a winning political strategy," Ms. Robinson wrote. Addressing Democrats, she added, it legitimizes their side and weakens ours, and it harms transgender people. Representative Vicente Gonzalez, a Texas Democrat who has joined Republicans in voting to criminalize providing gender transition treatments to minors, said it would be really foolish for Democrats running in tough races to stake out progressive positions on the issue. He ran an ad in 2024 in his swing district highlighting his position on gender transition procedures. "I was the only one who addressed it head-on last cycle," Mr. Gonzalez said. "I know some folks were critical of it, but the fact is, it played well in my district." These taste testers have four legs and picky palates. By Jenny Gross. Imagine dozens of cats napping or milling around a space that looks a lot like a pet daycare center. Every day at 4 p.m., dinner is served. The cats step into cubbyholes, each with two trays of kibble atop scales. The cats choose which food they like better, and the scales measure how much they consume. Nutritionists at a Royal Canin Pet Center in southern France are watching. Which kibble do the animals prefer? How enthusiastically do they chow down? A team uses the data to adjust recipes and devise new ones. Pet food makers like Royal Canin, owned by the global consumer conglomerate Mars, are pouring money into research to understand the palates of cats and dogs and to cater to people who see their pets as family members. Even as the war in Iran has spurred inflation and wage growth has not kept up, the pet food market has kept growing. And as pandemic pets adopted in droves in 2020 enter middle age, pet food makers are zeroing in on foods aimed at aiding aching joints, strengthening tired muscles, and protecting cognitive function. "Aging is one of the biggest opportunities," said Cécile Coutin, president of Royal Canin. The company's senior cat food line includes extra soft mousse for cats ages 11 and up and easy-to-eat kibble for cats 15 and up. Many companies sell supplements for cats with dementia and to support healthy brain aging. Inflation has driven up the prices of conventional kibble, croquettes in French. And yet options in the dog and cat food aisles have become pricey and specialized, with brands selling fresh, human-grade food. Studies have shown that people will cut back on spending for themselves before their pets. Purina last year debuted a tender cuts in elegant jelly dish in a pyramid shape to encourage cats to take wide bites. More than $17 billion was spent on cat food in the United States over the last year, up 14% from the same period 2 years ago, according to Nielsen IQ, a consumer research firm. Dog food sales were roughly even. In contrast to previous generations, when parents took in pets at the request of their children, people today often have pets before they have children, if they have children, Ms. Coutin said. Companies are investing in premium pet food lines that cater to wealthier people, as the K-shaped economy, shorthand for the widening gap between the rich and poor, persists. While in some ways cats are lower maintenance than dogs, cats tend to require some human ingenuity when it comes to food. "We like cats a lot because cats are also pickier eaters, in a sense, so you need more science technology to actually cater to that successfully," Philippe Navratil, the chief executive of Nestlé, said at a conference in June. Cats have in recent years been adopted at higher rates than dogs as people spend more time in the office. Like Nestlé, which has two centers where researchers study cat and dog behavior. Royal Canin has an extensive research program dedicated to dogs and cats. At Royal Canin's Pet Center in Aimarague, only the most discerning eaters of the 377 dogs and cats that live on campus participate in taste tests. The company's other pet center is in Ohio. As a part of training, kittens are offered food of different textures and flavors to develop their senses. At 7 months, they are taught to eat from designated feeders. Dogs that eat almost anything, such as Labradors, do not make the cut, said Silvia Miret Catalan, Vice President of Research and Development at Royal Canin. At the Royal Canin Center, a team monitors behavior after breakfast and dinner. Do the cats and dogs seem more lethargic than usual? Playful? What's the quality of their stool on a scale from 1 to 10? The lowest score will be diarrhea, said Yannick Soulard, who works in innovation. The feces are then dried and analyzed to determine how the food is digested, he said. Once the dogs and cats turn 7, employees can adopt them. There's a long waiting list, and employees who have developed a bond with particular animals get priority. Taste is a big focus. Scott McGrain, a feline expert at Mars's Waltham Pet Care Science Institute in England, said his team was especially interested in understanding the senses and tastes of cats, including senior cats. Why didn't they have a preference for sweet foods? Why do they love tuna so much? He said researchers determined that cats had the umami taste receptor, which enables them to taste and detect umami compounds. Tuna has a unique combination of compounds that is akin to super umami for cats, he said. As cats age, some of their taste buds fade, but they retain their perception of bitterness, causing certain foods to become less appealing, Ms. Mireille Catalan said. Her team designs food for senior cats that masks bitterness and enhances attractive aromas to keep cats interested in their food as they age, she said. Mars is probably better known for making Snickers, M&Ms, and Skittles than for pet care. Though it acquired Royal Canin in 2002, the company got into the pet food business almost a century ago. At the time, people were feeding their dogs mostly table scraps. In recent decades, Mars has acquired thousands of pet hospitals and clinics. It owns 6% of all U.S. practices, according to KPMG. The company is the largest pet food provider in the United States and globally. Kathy Bedrick, a partner at KPMG who advises private equity clients, said companies that own veterinary practices are expecting more business in the coming years as the world's pet population rapidly ages. Ms. Bedrick's dog gets weekly acupuncture for tightness in his spine. Inside the Royal Canin factory, past a wall of framed pictures of giant kibble pieces, are enormous steel barrels where corn, chicken, wheat, and other ingredients are mixed. The factory produces 146 types of kibble that pet owners can choose from. On a recent afternoon, Royal Canin recreated a test for me and my photographer colleague in a sunny spot under a tree. I watched Willow, a 2-year-old ragdoll cat, eat from tray A, tray B, then tray A again. What did her indecision mean? A Royal Canin official conceded it wasn't a true A-B test. The trays had the same food, a departure from the usual practice. Willow was unfazed. She finished both and walked away. Eva Marie Saint, Oscar winner for On the Waterfront, is dead at 102. By Algene Harmetz. Eva Marie Saint, who won an Academy Award in 1955 for her gripping movie debut as the shy love interest of Marlon Brando's longshoreman in On the Waterfront, and who proved equally convincing as a stylish siren opposite Cary Grant in the romantic Hitchcock thriller North by Northwest, died on Tuesday at her home in Los Angeles. She was 102. A family representative, Jeff Sanderson, confirmed the death. Blonde and delicately beautiful, as a child she played an angel in school pageants, Ms. Saint had been a working actress for 8 years by the time she made her first movie. She learned her craft on live television dramas, which, with their three cameras and constant tumult, forced her to learn to concentrate, she said. Her supporting performance in On the Waterfront, which boasted one of the most impressive casts and crews ever assembled, would alone have assured her a place in movie history. The movie remains near the top of the American Film Institute's list of the country's greatest films. It won the Oscar for Best Picture and Director for Elia Kazan, and Mr. Brando took home the award for Best Actor for his tormented performance as a former prize fighter who moonlights as muscle for a corrupt union. Even if Mr. Brando had the most indelible lines, "I could have been a contender," Bud Schulberg, who won the screenwriting Oscar, said Miss Saint had the riskiest assignment, portraying a convent-educated young woman, Edie, who simmers with passion for Mr. Brando's Terry Molloy. Edie, who discovers Terry played a role in the death of her brother, who had run afoul of union racketeers, plays a critical role waking Molloy's conscience. Mr. Kazan said he selected Ms. Saint from among hundreds of actresses for her ability to convey the simplicity and faith that well-brought-up Catholic girls have, but he noted that she also brought an explosive capacity for lust and an ability to keep up with Mr. Brando, a master of improvisation. In casting Ava Marie Saint, the film critic A.H. Weiler wrote in the New York Times, "Mr. Kazan has come up with a pretty and blonde artisan who does not have to depend on these attributes. Her parochial school training is no bar to love with the proper stranger. Amid scenes of carnage, she gives tenderness and sensitivity to genuine romance." 9 months pregnant with her first child when she picked up her Oscar at the RKO Pantages Theater in Hollywood, she told the audience, "I'm so excited I may have the baby right here." Her son was born 2 days later. Stardom beckoned, but Ms. Saint decided to raise a family and to make only one movie a year while her two children were growing up. She later recalled turning down a three-picture deal that her agent promised would make her a superstar. What she preferred, she reflected in 1996 to the Hollywood interviewers David Fantel and Tom Johnson, was to be a working actress with a home life that worked. "I have a life and it is not lived on the set," she said. "I felt that way when I was raising my kids, and I feel that way now. I don't want make-believe children." When Donna Reed, the perfect American mother to millions of TV viewers in the 1950s, ended her show, Saint's children were teenagers, she said to me, "Now I'm going to get to know my kids." I thought that was so very sad. Nevertheless, Ms. Saint had a fruitful and celebrated career. Almost as acclaimed as her work in On the Waterfront was her performance as a seductive mystery woman opposite Mr. Grant in North by Northwest, 1959, which is also on the AFI list. As Mr. Grant's Madison Avenue executive finds himself on the run, falsely accused of committing a high-profile murder, he finds himself seated in a train dining car with Ms. Saint. In a twist, and to his delight, she is the sexual aggressor. "It's going to be a long night," she tells him, "and I don't particularly like the book I've started. You know what I mean?" In later years, she said some of the easiest work in her entire professional life involved the many retakes required to film their kissing scenes. That concludes this Thursday's reading from the New York Times. My name is Jean, and it's been a pleasure to read for you.
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6: Here's the forecast for the Boston and South Shore area on the Talking Information Center from the National Weather Service. For today, increasing clouds, temperatures in the lower 70s. Skies clear overnight, temperatures in the lower 50s. Sunny on Friday, temperatures in the mid 60s. The sun rose this morning at 6:47. It's setting at 6:17 this evening. 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
10: And coming up next on the Talking Information Center, it's the Patriot Ledger. 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
6: Due to technical difficulties, the following program is not available. We apologize for the inconvenience and will return to regular programming as soon as possible.

Hello and good morning. My name is Susan. Today is Thursday, October 8th, 2026. And here's the news from the Patriot Ledger. Our first article by Jessica Trufant. Milton votes to end use of flock surveillance cameras within the town. The Milton Select Board has voted to end the town's contract with Flock Safety for use of its automatic license plate recognition system and remove about a dozen associated cameras around town. After hearing from residents regarding their concerns about flock cameras at a meeting last month, the board, at its October 6th meeting, voted to end the contract. Board members cited questions around surveillance, privacy, and access to data, though member Megan Haggerty stressed the concern lies with the technology company, not the Milton Police Department. On the South Shore, Duxbury, Marshfield, Scituate, Kingston, Rockland, and Plymouth are without flock cameras on public property. Many other communities do use them, though they are increasingly coming under scrutiny by residents. Massachusetts lawmakers are considering legislation that would implement guardrails by regulating what data the cameras could collect and who would have access to it. But at the moment, it is determined by the community using the technology. So what are the flock cameras? Flock Safety automated license plate readers are AI-boosted cameras that capture the make, model, plate number, color, and identifying marks of every vehicle that passes the field vision of this device. That information is then stored in searchable systems. Police can then go into the database, search for the license plate of a suspect or missing person, and find out if the license plate of the car they're driving has been picked up on any cameras. Many police departments share their databases with each other, making the system a glorified be-on-the-lookout call-out. Law enforcement officials have praised Flock as a game changer for helping track down stolen vehicles, finding missing people, and solving homicide cases. But privacy advocates say it's a violation to create searchable records of where all drivers have been. Some officers have even been reprimanded for using the technology to improperly track people like their former spouses. And now moving to an article on the environment. Spotted lantern flies are laying eggs in Massachusetts, so what should you do if you see them? Sick of the spotted lantern flies taking over Massachusetts? Unfortunately, they might be here to stay. While many of New England's summer insects hide before the winter, the spotted lantern fly's eggs survive the cold, with egg laying happening this fall right under our noses. Without human intervention, the next generation of spotted lantern flies will hatch next spring, filling yet another Massachusetts summer with this invasive species. Wondering what you can do to get rid of the lantern flies? Here's what to know about the pest as Massachusetts prepares for winter, according to the Massachusetts Department of Agricultural Resources, or MDAR, and the United States Department of Agriculture, known as USDA. Let's begin with, so what are spotted lantern flies? According to the Massachusetts Department of Agricultural Resources, MDAR, spotted lantern flies are, quote, an invasive pest which can harm agriculture and make it very unpleasant to be outside, end quote. The UMass Amherst Landscape Nursery and Urban Forestry Program explains that the pest is neither fly nor moth, but a member of an order of plant hoppers, including cicadas, aphids, and others. Spotted lantern flies are native to China, India, and Vietnam. The insect was first found in the United States and Pennsylvania in 2014, with the first reports of spotted lantern flies in Massachusetts in the city of Fitchburg in 2021. Adults are about 1 inch long, with black legs, gray wings with black spots, and red hind wings underneath, says MDAR. But are they dangerous? Spotted lantern flies do not bite, sting, or harm people or pets, says MDAR. However, the invasive pest can harm agriculture. The sap-feeding insects feed on over 100 different plant species and lays eggs on almost 200, with popular hosts including grapevines, black walnut trees, and tree of heaven. When spotted, lantern flies feed on plants. They release a sticky substance called honeydew, explains the Animal and Plant Health Inspection Service of the U.S. Department of Agriculture, or the USDA. Honeydew attracts stinging insects and leads to the growth of a sooty mold, which can stunt plant growth when covering leaves or flat surfaces.
While the impact of honeydew on black walnut and tree of heaven is only severe for small saplings, MDAR says grapevines can be killed from as little as one feeding. Honeydew can also produce bad odors, smelling like vinegar, as it ferments and causes the growth of bad-smelling bacteria. Spotted lanternflies also lay eggs on trees and other flat surfaces, according to Cornell Integrated Pest Management. Female spotted lanternflies lay one or two egg masses each fall, with each mass containing 30 to 60 eggs. But do they last through the winter? While lanternflies themselves die during the first or second hard freeze of the season, their egg masses survive to hatch the following spring, with MDAR noting that, quote, typical New England winters are not cold enough to harm SLF egg masses. Eggs are typically laid in September through November or early December and hatch in May, according to the UMass Amherst. And here's how to deal with them or to kill them. Better than squishing, here's how experts remove spotted lanternflies. To control the spread of the invasive species, the best thing to do is to destroy lanternflies and their eggs. When you see a fly, squish, smash, or stomp on it to kill it, advises MDAR. Regularly check trees, plants, and vehicles for signs of the pest and report sightings to the MDAR's Pest Outreach Project. As egg-laying season continues before the winter, it's important to also check for egg masses on trees and other flat surfaces, including doors, bumpers, bricks, fences, grills, and roofs, says the USDA. Be especially cautious checking outdoor items that will be brought indoors for the winter. According to the USDA, freshly laid egg masses are wet and gray, resembling putty. The flat one-inch masses then turn dull and brown, resembling a smear of cracked mud. If you find an egg mass, MDAR says to scrape it off the surface with a card or a putty knife. These are two options when scraping spotted lanternfly eggs. Press down and squish the eggs until they pop as you scrape to ensure that the eggs have been crushed. Scrape the eggs into a plastic bag or another container filled with rubbing alcohol or soapy water. Let it sit for 24 hours and only then dispose it. For more information about how to protect and treat trees from spotted lanternfly infestation, visit the MDAR website. And something for the holidays. Starbucks to debut two new holiday special drinks very soon. This article has been submitted by Hazel Gandhi from USA Today Network, New England. As part of its holiday menu, Starbucks is set to debut two new drinks, along with the return of other popular beverages, including the peppermint mocha, caramel brulee latte, sugar cookie latte, and gingerbread chai. The first new drink is a tiramisu velvet latte, available hot or iced, along with a tiramisu velvet cold brew. Both drinks are topped with a velvet mascarpone cold foam and cocoa and coffee dusting, according to a press release from the coffee house. The other new alternative is a refreshing new apple pomegranate refresher with fresh flavors of crisp apple and pomegranate. A snowy apple version with coconut milk will also be available. The new holiday menu will be available at participating stores beginning November 5th, 2026. So what else is part of the Starbucks holiday menu? A new Bearista cake pop, inspired by the famous Bearista glass cold cup, will also be available, featuring the bear on a cake pop wearing a tiny green holiday hat. Two new sandwiches, including a braised short rib grilled cheese and the turkey and stuffing sandwich, will also be debuted for customers to try. The holiday menu will also include the return of the cranberry bliss bar, snowman cookie, and sugar plum cheese Danish. Special holidays merchandise, including new keychains, drinking cups, will also be launched for a limited time. Finally, the Red Cup Day will also return, a yet-to-be-announced day when customers receive a reusable holiday cup by purchasing any handcrafted holiday beverage. And here are some activities for the upcoming holiday season. The BYOB, Bring Your Own Bottle, South Shore Holiday Lights Trolley Tours will return November 27th. Who
says holiday lights and decorations are just for kids? The annual BYOB South Shore Sights and Lights Holiday Trolley Tour is gearing up for another season of looking at South Shore homes all lit up while getting lit. The tours begin November 27th. They depart from Wollaston MBTA station. Tickets will cost $64. The event is 21 plus and includes a stop at Ben's Poorhouse and Grill. Guests can take in the sights while sipping from their favorite adult beverage as guides share interesting facts and stories about local holiday traditions. The tours will begin on Friday, November 27th, and run through the holiday season. Tickets are already on sale, and some dates are selling out. This is not your grandmother's trolley tour. The event website states, no holiday party, no problem. We've got the trolley, the lights, the music, and a seat that's waiting for you, whether it's for one or two or even 20. So how can you take a South Shore Sights and Lights Holiday Trolley Tour? The round-trip tour departs daily from Wollaston at 6 and 7, and each ticket is only good for the time that you've selected. The tour runs from Friday, November 27th, through Saturday, January 2nd, with select dates off. The evening will include a four-hour trolley ride through the South Shore's best holiday light displays with a stop at Ben's Poorhouse and Grill in Avon for a bite to eat and perhaps a cocktail. The cost of the dinner and the drinks are not included in the $64 per person ticket. Those interested in a private rental of the trolley can do so and customize the pickup location. One trolley can fit up to 40 passengers, and another can fit 26. Email holidaytrolley@gmail.com for more information. This was reported by Jessica Trufant. And now from the opinion page, submitted by Kurt Graham. The birth and death on 4th of July, Adams and Jefferson died 200 years ago. As we celebrate the 250th birthday of American independence, we also mark 200 years since the death of John Adams and Thomas Jefferson, who died hours apart on July 4th, 1826, the 50th anniversary of the Declaration of Independence. Even the most secular observers were struck by the uncanny timing of their simultaneous passing, a curious coincidence that many more attributed to the hand of Providence and a sobering sign for the young republic. Dubbed the Atlas of Independence and the Apostle of Liberty, respectively, Adams and Jefferson were indispensable, though not interchangeable. American independence could not have happened as it did without both of them. Atlas and Apostle are appropriate monikers, as Adams carried the world of revolution on his shoulders, while Jefferson was its chief evangelist. They were close in life and even closer in debt, but not necessarily in legacy. Their famous friendship, falling out, and reconciliation did not leave them on uneven historical footing. Because Adams had lived in the shadow of the early Virginia presidents, especially Washington and Jefferson, his legacy has not been imprinted on the American civic psyche in the same way. Everyone accepts that without George Washington, there is no nation. Without Jefferson, there is no Declaration. And without Madison, there is no Constitution. But few Americans have ever understood the degree. They were close in life and even closer in debt, but not necessarily in legacy. Their famous friendship, falling out, and reconciliation did not leave them on uneven historical footing. Because Adams had lived in the shadow of the early Virginia presidents, especially Washington and Jefferson, his legacy has not been imprinted on the American civic psyche in the same way.

but few Americans have ever understood the degree to which John Adams was the foundation and the catalyst for all of those contributions. It was Adams who nominated and advocated for George Washington to be Commander-in-Chief of the Continental Army. It was Adams who handed the assignment to Thomas Jefferson to draft the Declaration of Independence. And it was Adams who provided the template for American constitutionalism. His outsized contribution was famously captured by Jefferson, who referred to Adams as the Colossus on the floor of Congress. Of our first four presidents, Adams alone was known as an orator, a firebrand who could captivate juries, committees, and even the entire Congress for hours at a time. Adams exuded an unmatched enthusiasm for the work of independence. In a letter to his wife, Abigail, he foresaw Independence Day as a festival for future generations, marked by pomp and parade with shows, games, sports, guns, bells, bonfires, and illuminations from one end of this continent to the other. Adams indeed saw a future worth celebrating, and so did Jefferson. It's just that they saw it so differently. Much of their difference revolved around their opposing views of human nature. Jefferson believed in the capacity of ordinary American farmers to render better moral judgments than the educated elite who have, quote, been led astray by artificial rules, end quote. By contrast, Adams felt Americans were just as susceptible to vice and folly as any other people and therefore needed institutional structures to rein in popular passions. There never was a democracy yet, he maintained, that did not commit suicide. Whether we see the world through rose-colored Jeffersonian glasses in which good people create a good government, or through the realist lens of Adams in which good governments help to foster virtuous people, the fact is modern America lies at the intersection of Adams and Jefferson. We see ourselves and those who agree with us as reservoirs of virtue, but maintain a much darker view of the innate goodness of others. Ultimately, Jefferson has cast the longer shadow because of his idealistic vision. Optimism always inspires more than realism. Thus, though Adams tells us what we need to know, it's Jefferson who tells us what we want to hear, what we most want to believe about ourselves. As they resumed their correspondence after a frosty 15 years, Adams extended his hand and his heart to his fellow founder in 1813 with these words, quote, You and I ought not to die before we explained ourselves to each other, end quote. From that moment until their well-choreographed deaths in 1826, they did exactly that, explained themselves to each other and to us. The correspondence they exchanged in their retirement years is an unrivaled record of revolutionary political thought, at once an archive of our common past and civics roadmap to our shared future. Notably, at no point in their years of letter writing did they change one another's minds about the role of government, the French Revolution, or the nature of man. They never intended to. They simply sought to understand. And in that, their example stands supreme and supremely relevant. The ability to maintain friendship, to recognize the importance of the larger cause, to acknowledge that there were things more important than themselves and their immediate opinions, to believe that ideals can be reality and reality can be ideal. This is why we remember these two titans on Independence Day. In life and in death, they are the reason that July 4th is quite like any other day. This article has been submitted by Maria DeVito. Milton Way's three proposals for the former East Milton Fire Station. Milton officials are reviewing three proposals for the future of the 75-year-old East Milton Fire Station, including plans for a permanent EMS base, a restaurant, and commercial redevelopment once a new fire station opens nearby. Two applicants have offered $900,000 for the property, while a third bid $1.2 million. Milton Select Board members have rated the pitch from the town's contracted emergency ambulance provider, Coastal Medical Transportation Systems, as the favorite among the three, a staff member said during the board's September 22nd meeting. The town received the proposals for the sale or the lease of the fire station at 525 Adams Street as the fire

0: Department plans to relocate to a new station less than a quarter mile away at 432 Adams Street, which is currently under construction. The existing 1,900-square-foot fire station was built in 1952 and sits alongside the intersection of Adams Street, Granite Street, and Boulevard Street. The select board members are expected to talk about the proposals during executive session at their next meeting. Board member Winston Daly said during the September 22nd meeting, the board is expected to meet again on October 13th. But here's what we know about each proposal. Proposal 1, Coastal Medical Transportation Systems to use fire station as an EMS response facility. If Coastal Medical Transportation System is selected, the EMS provider would use the station to house two ambulances and crews around the clock with on-site crew quarters, training space, and administrative support, mirroring the same way the building has operated since opening in 1952. A total of 32 EMT and paramedic positions will be based at that station. Coastal currently operates from temporary quarters at the Department of Public Works facility, which it says is no longer a long-term solution in the proposal. And there aren't many sites available to EMS providers, as only about 0.8 of Milton's 13.3 square miles are business zoned. That means the former fire station is the only permanent home available within the town. Quote, Coastal proposes the most faithful reuse available to the town. The station remains an emergency medical services response facility, staffed around the clock by the same EMS practitioners who already answer Milton's 911 calls in a building that is fully retained, carefully restored, and honored for its heritage, the proposal says. Coastal proposes to purchase the property for $900,000, which is the fair market value concluded by the town's own appraisal. According to the proposal, while Coastal wants to purchase the property, it would rent the building if the town prefers to retain ownership of the site. The company proposes a 3-year lease with 2 extension options of 10 years each. Coastal would rent the buildings for $62,500 for the first year and then would have annual increases of 2.5%, the proposal shows. Coastal will pay for any restoration or modernization work, and the town will bear no costs for maintenance, utilities, insurance, or capital obligations, the proposal states. The property would be owned by Maximus Real Estate Holdings, LLC, whose only member is Alexandra Theoharidis, the president and CEO of Coastal. The station would be operated by Coastal under its executive leadership, which includes Theoharidis, Chief Operating Officer Mark Contardo, Chief Quality Officer Michael Pioretti, and Emergency Services Vice President Kevin Mont. Proposal 2, Milton Native proposes turning the fire station into a restaurant. A joint venture between local companies The Dev Group and Falcone Companies is behind the proposal to turn the station into a boutique modern restaurant. The team has done other local projects, including Bent's Cookie Factory, Novara Restaurant, Residences at East Milton, and Residences at Quarry Hills. The proposal was the second highest ranked plan by the select board behind Coastal's, a staff member shared with the board during the September 22nd meeting. Quote, our vision is to preserve and revitalize this iconic community landmark through the creation of a hospitality destination that celebrates the building's history while creating a vibrant new gathering place for residents and visitors alike, end quote, the proposal says. The Dev Group is located on Canton Ave in Milton and owned by lifelong Milton resident Kyle Harnish, while the Falcone Companies is a multi-generational family business with an office located on Center Street in Quincy. As with the Coastal proposal, the Dev Group and Falcone Companies offered $900,000 for the property. The restaurant would be housed within the existing structure, but the building is in need of significant amount of repair, remediation, and restoration. If approved, the team's timeline for construction is anticipated to be 12 to 18 months. While the building is being restored, the team would present the town with a further developed hospitality concept within the first year of their ownership. The redevelopment will focus on preservation, with the exterior renovations respecting the building's historic character while modernizing its appearance and functionality. They plan to restore the original masonry, reuse the apparatus bay as a dining space, add outdoor dining, enhance landscaping and pedestrian connections, and create historic displays recognizing this building's history. And proposal three, Quincy developer pitches retail or commercial space at the fire station. A Quincy-based developer, Stephen Niosi, is proposing to turn the fire station into a retail or commercial space. But the proposal submitted to the town doesn't include specific details on the specific use that could go inside the building. The proposal says, based on his management experience with other commercial properties in the area, he is aware of several established businesses that are interested in leasing a unique, well-restored property such as the fire station. Any future tenant would be subject to redevelopment being complete and all applicable municipal approvals. Quote, our objective is to establish a high-quality, long-term occupancy that complements the surrounding neighborhood, preserves the historic character of the building, and contributes positively to the town of Milton's commercial and civic environment. Niosi, who says in the application he has 15 years of development experience in the area, is offering to purchase the property for $1.2 million. The improvements that he is planning include restoring and refinishing the masonry and exterior brick facade, replacing windows with historically compatible black colonial-style insulated windows, incorporating historic elements whenever feasible, including the fire pole, photographs, and other notable architectural features. Why is Milton considering a sale or lease of the Adams Street Fire Station? The town started building a new fire station at 432 Adams Street in 2025 to replace the existing station at 525 Adams Street. Because the structure at 525 Adams Street will be vacant, the select board is now considering a sale or lease of the land and structure, according to the town website. The town held a visioning session in November of 2025, and then staff drafted a request for proposals, which was released in May. The town received these three proposals by the July 22nd deadline. In today's final article, Boston 25 has brought on two new anchors this month, and they're both native New Englanders. Shayna Ferreira of Providence, Rhode Island, and Scott McDonnell of Upton, Massachusetts, were introduced on air last week by anchor Carrie Cavanaugh. Both journalists have worked in markets across the country, each winning regional Emmy Awards for their work. Quote, Boston 25 would like to give a warm welcome aboard to our new anchors, end quote, the Boston Fox affiliate said in an article on its website. The additions come after some changes to WFXT-TV staff this past year, including the retirement of longtime anchor Mark Åkerblom and departures of anchor and reporter Rachel Keller and chief meteorologist Kevin Lemanowitz. The news anchors in Boston 25 did not immediately respond to requests for comment on Tuesday, October 6th. Shayna Ferreira joins Boston 25 as an evening anchor after 5 years at Fox 29 in Philadelphia, according to the station. In the broadcast segment, fellow anchor Kerry Cavanaugh called Ferreira a New England girl. I am originally from Providence, Rhode Island, and I'm an Emerson Lion. I graduated from Emerson College, so I'm really excited to be home. It really is a homecoming, Ferreira replied in the video clip. Prior to moving to Philadelphia, Ferreira worked as a reporter and an anchor at WTNH-TV in Connecticut and as a reporter at WSAV-TV in Georgia and an associate producer and assignment editor at WJAR-TV in Rhode Island, according to her LinkedIn profile. She graduated from Emerson College in 2017. Her LinkedIn profile said she started her broadcast career at WEBN News, Emerson's student-run broadcast news organization, and interned at CBS News in Washington, D.C. And that's all we have time for today. Thank you for listening. My name is Susan, and I hope to read for you at another time.
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Voting season is upon us, and the Talking Information Center has made a special recording of the Massachusetts Information for Voters Guide. 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
3: Good morning. This is a reading of the Brockton Enterprise for today, Thursday, October 8th, 2026, read to you by Mark White of the Talking Information Center. In the headlines in the Enterprise this morning, on the front page, nobody wins. What the Birchmere's family says about potential punishment. If a jury finds the Stoughton Police Department Matthew Farwell guilty of murdering Sandra Birchmore and her unborn child, he could spend the rest of his life in federal prison without the possibility of parole. However, the 16 total juries to be impaneled in this case, 12 seated and 4 alternates, will never hear that. In a motion filed August 3rd, federal prosecutors asked Chief U.S. District Judge Denise Casper to bar Farwell's lawyers from mentioning the penalties he could face during jury selection, opening statements, and throughout the trial itself. Prosecutors argued that such information could unfairly sway jurors to side guilt or innocence using emotion instead of focusing solely on the evidence. Casper granted the request in a September 1st order. Jury selection began on Tuesday in a federal court in Boston. Once the jury is impaneled, Casper estimated the trial could run for up to 5 weeks. During that time, the seated jurors will listen to testimony to determine whether Farwell should be found guilty under the federal statute of killing a witness or victim to prevent disclosure of alleged crimes to a federal law enforcement officer or judge and causing the death of an unborn child. Prosecutors allege that he killed Birchmore, 23, in her Canton apartment on February 1, 2021, and staged her death to look like a suicide to keep her from disclosing years of alleged sexual abuse that began when she was 15. Farwell has pleaded not guilty of the charges, and his defense maintains that Birchmore killed herself. The government has said that it intends to present evidence that the killing constituted first-degree murder, which requires jurors to find Birchmore's killing was willful, deliberate, malicious, and premeditated. For first-degree murder, the penalty is death or imprisonment for life, according to prosecutors. However, in December of 2025, then-U.S. Attorney General Pam Bondi instructed the government not to seek the death penalty in Farwell's case, leaving life imprisonment as the mandatory sentence for a first-degree conviction. Whether jurors will be offered a choice short of first-degree murder isn't yet clear. Prosecutors said references to punishment could distract jurors from the evidence and raise the question, the risk of jury nullification, which happens when jurors acquit a defendant despite evidence of guilt because they disagree with the law or the likely punishment. Jurors could be affected by knowing what the eventual penalty is, especially if they feel that it's too extreme and they would prefer a lesser penalty, said Valerie Hans, a Cornell Law School professor and one of the nation's leading authorities on the jury system. The idea of a mandatory sentence of any sort, I think, as a result of one verdict, is in their mind. It is also not the jury's job to sentence Farwell, only to determine his guilt or innocence. Casper will be the one to decide his ultimate sentence. For Birchmere's family, a conviction and life sentence would not end their pain. Putting Matthew Farwell away will be good to keep him from hurting other people, but it's not going to bring Sandra back to us. It's not going to bring closure. It's always going to be heartbreaking for all of us, said Barbara Wright, Birchmere's cousin. Nobody wins in this. She said that extends to Farwell's family, too. It's tragedy all around for everyone, she said. Also on the front page of the Enterprise this morning, a softball tourney honors former Brockton cop. The fourth annual Coach Ken softball tournament was held at the Downey School Fields in Brockton on September 20th. The Coach Ken Foundation was established in honor of Stonehill College head softball coach and Brockton Police Lieutenant Ken LaGracie, who died in May 2021 after a courageous battle with cancer. And then also on the front page, see Edgar Allan Poe tales come alive in Plymouth. Fans of Edgar Allan Poe can step into a candlelit historic home and experience dramatic performances of the writer's most famous tales and poems during an evening with Edgar Allan Poe at the Hodge House Museum in Plymouth. The Plymouth Antiquarian Society will present the immersive program October 9th through 11th at the museum on 126 Water Street. Guests will move through the dimly lit rooms of the historic property while encountering live interpretations of Poe's stories and verse. The event also explores Plymouth's connection to Poe through Lizzie Doten, a Plymouth native who became nationally known medium and poet during the Victorian spiritualist movement. Doten claimed some of her poetry was communicated by Poe after his death. Visitors will have the opportunity to quote-unquote meet Doten, learn about her life, and hear readings inspired by Poe's work. Selected pieces from the Plymouth Antiquarian Society's Victorian Gothic collection will be displayed throughout the experience, highlighting themes of mourning, fashion, and material culture from the 19th century. Guests may arrive before their tour time to enjoy complimentary cider in the historic Hedge Carriage Barn. Attendees can also sign up for optional spiritual readings before or after the performance. Tarot and mediumship readings will be available for an additional fee on a first-come, first-served basis. The guided experience lasts about 60 minutes. Tours begin every 20 minutes between 6 at night and 7:40 p.m., and visitors should select their preferred tour time when purchasing tickets. Admission is $20 for the general public and $15 for Plymouth Antiquarian Society members. Advance registration is required. So, moving on from page one, there's a beer collection to raise money for Stonehill College Athletics. Stonehill College has partnered with Shoveltown Brewery to launch a limited edition beer collection tied to its Built to Rise fundraising campaign supporting student athletes and athletic facilities. The collection features four custom brews inspired by Stonehill athletic teams and the college's campaign goals. A portion of proceeds from each four-pack sold will benefit the Built to Rise initiative, which seeks to raise $50 million for athletics-related projects. From afternoon tailgates at W.B. Mason Stadium to nights hanging out with your old college buddies, our Built to Rise beers are the perfect way to bring Stonehill fans together to celebrate the college's enduring tradition of athletic excellence, Director of Athletics Dean O'Keefe of 94 said. The beer includes the Buzzer Beater IPA, the Grand Slam Pumpkin Ale, a Hat Trick Stout, and Hall of Fame Lager. Fans can pre-order four packs through their webpage before the family weekend football game against Duquesne University at noon on October 17th and the homecoming game against Central Connecticut State University at 1 o'clock on November 7th. Pre-orders are picked up from 10 to noon at Shoveltown pop-up tent near the food trucks in the Chapel of Mary parking lot. Afternoon, orders will be available at the brewery's beer garden near the stadium's north end zone. Draft beers will be sold during the games, though cans will only be available through pre-orders. And let's move on to page three. A Massachusetts teacher is named a finalist for an award. Massachusetts teacher Jamie Martin has been named a finalist for the Bill of Rights Institute's National Civics Teacher of the Year Award, recognizing educators who help students understand civic engagement and self-government. Martin, who teaches at West Bridgewater Middle Senior High School in West Bridgewater, was selected after nationwide nomination process, according to a community announcement. The award honors teachers who bring civics and American history to life through classroom instruction and community engagement. The Bill of Rights Institute, a nonpartisan nonprofit organization, said finalists were nominated by fellow educators, students, parents, and community members. Nominees also submitted essays reflecting on their role in helping students understand and practice the principles of a free and just society. Martin has taught for nearly 15 years and helped students explore the ideas, institutions, and principles that shape the United States and civic participation. The National Civics Teacher of the Year Award recognizes education who promote civic learning and encourage students to participate in public life. This year's school finalists are from Valdosta, Georgia, Scottsdale, Arizona, Jamie Martin again of Bridgewater, Massachusetts, Hampton, Virginia, Trumbull, Connecticut, and Charlotte, North Carolina, and several others. The finalists represent 9 states and each received a $1,000 prize. The overall award recipient will receive $5,000 and is scheduled to be announced in October. The Bill of Rights Institute president and CEO David Bob said civics educators play an important role in preparing students for participation in public life. Civics teachers give students opportunities to learn America's founding principles and develop the virtues and skills needed to sustain them, Bob said. By connecting those ideas to what students experience today, these teachers are preparing young people to contribute meaningfully to our communities. The work of these outstanding civics teachers reaches far beyond the classroom, and we are proud to recognize them. The Bill of Rights Institute said it hopes the recognition will encourage broader conversations about the value of civic education and the role that teachers play in helping students understand democratic institutions and responsibilities. Also on page 4, California leaders condemn Trump's remarks. A comment by President Donald Trump during an October 5th campaign rally in Nebraska sparked immediate backlash from California leaders after he appeared to suggest that the potential destruction of L.A. or San Diego would be a small price to pay amid tensions tied to the war with Iran. Speaking at a midterm election rally in Grand Island, Nebraska, Trump discussed higher gasoline prices resulting from the conflict and argued that Americans should accept the economic impact. They can take out a city. Let them take out L.A. Let them take out San Diego. This is a very small price to pay, Trump said, adding that the war was nearly over and describing the cost as a small price to pay for keeping the world safe. The remarks quickly circulated online, drawing sharp condemnation from California officials who accused the president of treating millions of Californians as expendable. Trump had shrugged off cost of living concerns stemming from the Iran conflict before, and he previously downplayed his concerns about the potential for Iran or its allies to launch an attack on U.S. soil. The comment in rural Nebraska, a state Trump won with more than 55% of the vote in the 2024 presidential election, targeted Democratic-run cities in California, a solidly Democratic state the president often criticizes. Governor Gavin Newsom responded on social media by linking Trump's remarks to the administration's recent deployment of federal forces into California. After sending the National Guard and Marines to occupy California, Trump is now saying our foreign enemies should take out L.A. and San Diego, Newsom wrote. He is deranged and he's dangerous. White House Communications Director Stephen Chung said on October 6th that Trump was talking about protecting U.S. cities by preventing Iran from getting a nuclear weapon. He was clearly stating U.S. cities would have been threatened if a nuclear Iran hadn't been stopped, Chung said on social media. America is safer because of the president. Iran has no nuclear, no navy, no air force, and no money. L.A. and San Diego are Southern California's two largest metropolitan areas and together are home to millions of residents, major military installations, international trade hubs, and critical economic infrastructure. The controversy adds to ongoing tensions between Trump and California's Democratic leadership, which have intensified over immigration enforcement. National Guard deployments and federal state clashes throughout the president's second term. Senator Adam Schiff, a Democrat of California, blasted Trump's comments, questioning if Trump would be troubled by attack on two American cities. San Diego Mayor Todd Glory also condemned the president's comments, rejecting any suggestion that the city's residents should be viewed as collateral damage in a broader geopolitical conflict. San Diego is not collateral damage, Glory wrote. We are not expendable, and we're never a small price to pay. Keep our city out of your reckless war talk. LA Mayor Karen Bass, in a statement, called Trump's remarks dangerous, saying they could potentially compromise our safety. All right, let's move on with some other national news. Low oil stockpiles are a global concern. The amount of oil in storage that is accessible to the global market is running low, industry executives said at a forum in London, making the market more fragile and putting upward pressure on prices. Governments and energy companies have drawn oil from stockpiles to alleviate pressure in a global oil market facing unprecedented supply disruptions this year due to the wars in the Middle East and Ukraine. Less than 6 billion barrels of commercial inventories remain today, with the vast majority not practically available, so the system is already straining, said Amin Nasser, CEO of Saudi Arabia's state oil company, Saudi Aramco. More than 1 billion barrels of oil have been released, mainly from onshore commercial inventories, since the start of this year's Middle East crisis, which was the last major tool in the box, Nasser said. The International Energy Agency, the West's oil watchdog and coordinator of its strategic oil reserves, is preparing to release 100 million barrels of crude and diesel to help alleviate soaring diesel prices, but it is not clear if some of that total will include volumes from its record first 400 million barrel release in March that hadn't hit the market yet. It took a lot of negotiations, but it is 100 million, Nasser said, of the IEA decision. Inventories are reaching a stress level. Only 10% or less is available, and that's why they struggle with the 100 million barrels. World oil demand is about 102 million barrels a day. The loss of the oil market's buffers has made it more fragile, Chevron CEO Mike Wirth said on October 6th. Adding that this has increased oil's price floor. Oil market turmoil will continue beyond next year, executives said at the conference on October 5th, as it could take years to refill inventories on top of meeting global demand. Not all oil in storage is immediately usable because of operational factors like tank bottoms or oil sat in pipelines, as well as political factors like government rules dictating minimum levels of emergency stocks. There's a huge demand to build initial inventories around the globe. And Kuwait Petroleum Corporation CEO said his company aims to build out storage domestically and at its overseas refineries. The world is reliant on the seaborne oil exports escaping the Middle East to keep things in balance as we go through the winter, because there aren't any more inventories to drain in the West, said Russell Hardy, CEO of commodities trader Vitol. Stocks of crude oil in the U.S. Strategic Petroleum Reserve are at their lowest since October of 1982, according to Department of Energy data. All right. Also, in international news, 1 year on, Trump's Gaza plan has stalled. The deal hasn't halted Israeli fire or disarmed Hamas. President Trump's year-old plan to end the Gaza war has stalled, with Israel mounting nearly daily attacks and occupying around two-thirds of the shattered enclave where Palestinians face dire conditions. The initial phase resulted in a ceasefire on October 10, 2025, and secured the release of the last remaining hostages seized in Hamas's 2023 attacks on Israel, along with freedom for hundreds of Palestinian prisoners and detainees held by Israel. But other goals, including disarming Hamas, securing Israeli withdrawal, and rebuilding Gaza, appear far from reach. What was in the plan? The first phase of Trump's 20-point plan included suspension of all military operations, Israeli withdrawal from part of the enclave, hostage and prisoner release, and a surge in aid. Later phases foresaw Hamas disarming and new governments by a Palestinian body overseen by the Trump-led Board of Peace. Israel would gradually withdraw, handing territory to a temporary international stabilization force. Gaza will be redeveloped for the benefit of the people of Gaza, who have suffered more than enough, the plan said. There has been no return to full-scale military operations, but Israeli strikes have continued. Gaza's health ministry says at least 1,400 Palestinians have been killed since the October 2025 ceasefire, many of them women and children, although it does not disclose militant casualties. Israel says its strikes have targeted Hamas, accusing the group of trying to carry out attacks and rearm. Hamas denies this. Five Israeli soldiers have been killed by Palestinian militants in the combat since the ceasefire. How much of Gaza does Israel occupy today? Most of it. The initial phase of Trump's plan foresaw Israel withdrawing to a so-called yellow line that left Israeli troops in control of 53% of Gaza. Since then, the Israeli military has expanded its effective control to around two-thirds of the territory. The advancing yellow line has uprooted more Palestinians, squeezing the population of 2 million into a shrinking coastal strip where they shelter in tents and damaged buildings. Israeli-backed Palestinian militias opposing Hamas used the Israeli-held zone to launch attacks into Hamas-controlled areas. Has aid flows improved? Yes, but aid groups say it isn't enough. Global hunger watchdog IPC says more than 1.2 million people still face acute hunger in Gaza, despite a major scale-up of aid operations after the ceasefire. In an August report, it cited data showing that an average of 227 trucks a day carried humanitarian commercial supplies into Gaza from the ceasefire to the end of May, less than half the minimum 600 trucks stipulated in the Gaza plan. Israel says around 600 trucks carrying humanitarian aid and commercial goods are entering each day, that Gaza isn't getting enough goods to meet needs, and that it's meeting its obligations. Aid agencies say Israel is blocking essential items, including metal tent poles, engine oil, and spare parts from entering Gaza on the grounds that Hamas could use them for military purposes. Is Hamas ready to disarm? It is indicated so, but a plan unveiled in July to achieve this has also stalled. Trump said Hamas and other Gaza militants had accepted a 15-point roadmap drawn up by the Board of Peace to give up their arms. Israeli forces would withdraw as Hamas disarmed. The ISF, working with a new Palestinian security force, would secure Gaza. Trump called it historic. Hamas said it had agreed to hand over its weapons to be stored under the control of the U.S.-backed Palestinian technocratic government. Though Hamas rejected the word disarmament, this marked a once unimaginable position for the Iran-backed group. But Israel, skeptical that Hamas will give up its arms, called the plan unacceptable and said it would not carry out any withdrawal until Hamas is fully disarmed. What about construction? A year on, Palestinians are still scavenging in the rubble of wrecked buildings for materials to prop up tents and other shelters. The Board of Peace unveiled a $2.45 billion plan in September to begin rebuilding Gaza. That is a fraction of what is needed. The Board of Peace cited an EU and UN assessment released in April that estimated recovery and reconstruction needs at least $71 billion over the next decade. While the Trump plan's promises to encourage people to stay in Gaza, Israeli right-wing politicians have stepped up calls for the mass removal of Palestinians through voluntary emigration. Israeli Defense Minister Israel Katz said in September, "There's no real solution for Gaza in the end without this migration." Israel's Defense Ministry in 2025 established an office tasked with overseeing voluntary emigration from Gaza after comments by Trump suggesting Gazans could be permanently displaced. Trump later backed away from the idea, which faced strong resistance from Arab states and was widely rejected internationally. Israeli forces have said there are no plans to move Gaza's population out by force. So let's go ahead and take a quick look at sports in the last couple stories. Scituate versus Quincy highlights the Week 5 battles. It's hard to believe, but we're past the midpoint of the high school football season. Week 4 brought some big games in the South Shore League. On the Sullivan side, Norwell ran through Abington. On the Tobin side, Cohasset ended Randall's 15-game winning streak. This week, the focus shifts to the Patriot League and the Quincy specifically. Veterans Memorial Stadium will be the place to be on Friday for a rare football doubleheader. In the Fisher Division, Quincy hosts Scituate at 4:30 in the afternoon, and North Quincy looks to remain undefeated when Pembroke comes to town for a 7:30 kickoff. On the Keenan side, rivals Hingham and Duxbury go head-to-head. Upstart Silver Lake has a measuring stick game against Marshfield. On to this week's bulletin board material. The marquee on Friday is Scituate at Quincy at 4:30. Quincy took away New Bedford's undefeated record last weekend, but I don't think that happens here. The pick, Scituate, 33, Quincy, 22. Brockton at Taunton on 5. This is a big one in the Division I playoff race. Brockton sits at number 17, while Taunton is 14. The pick, Brockton, beats Taunton, 22-17. South Shore Tech at Hull. This is the Pirates' toughest test to date. A win takes Hull from plucky underdog to Division 8 contender. James Akey has the Vikings riding high after throwing six touchdown passes last week. The pick, South Shore Tech, 26, Hull, 20. Then there's Marshfield at Silver Lake. This is the Lakers' biggest game in, well, let's just say a long time. The Rams are clearly contenders in Division 3. But this game will reveal a lot about where Silver Lake falls in arguably the most loaded division in Massachusetts. The pick, Marshfield 29, Silver Lake 19. Abington at Middleborough. The Green Wave are licking their wounds following a 41-14 loss to Norwell. This is a big bounce-back spot. But the Sachems have some work to do to stay in the Division 4 playoff race. The pick is Abingdon 28, Middleborough 20. There's Braintree at Weymouth, also on Friday. So every game is important for the Wildcats, who sit at number 15 in Division 1. The pick is Weymouth beats Braintree 21-10. Hingham is at Duxbury. The Harbin snapped an 18-year losing streak against Duxbury last season. The Dragons might have their mojo back following a week one loss to Scituate. The pick, Duxbury 22, Hingham 20. Plymouth South at Hanover. An 0-2 start is a thing of the past for the Hawks. The Panthers are in a good spot in Division 3, and the question might come down to if they can reach three wins to gain playoff eligibility. The pick is Hanover 20, Plymouth South 17. There's Pembroke at North Quincy. Even in a loss to Hanover last week, the Titans showed they're a strong team. North Quincy is 4-0 for the first time since 1992. And that, my friends, is a reading of the Brockton Enterprise for today, Thursday, October 8th, read to you by Mark White of the Talking Information Center. I'll read again next Thursday. Have a great weekend.
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0: 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And Framingham.
2: And coming up next on the Talking Information Center, it's today's reading of the Taunton Daily Gazette. Please stay tuned.
4: Welcome. This is Cheryl with the Talking Information Center. Thanks so much for joining me. Today is Thursday, October 8th, 2026. I'm reading from the Taunton Daily Gazette. The first article is entitled, Hear It Directly from the People. Initiative aims to preserve the history of manufacturing in the region. The Attleboro Area Industrial Museum will host a public screening of four new oral history films highlighting local business leaders and manufacturers at 2 p.m. October 10th at the museum located at 42 Union Street in Attleboro. The free event is part of the museum's ongoing Voices of Industry initiative, according to a community announcement. The project aims to preserve firsthand accounts from industrial workers and business leaders connected to the region's manufacturing history through a growing archive of video interviews, exhibitions, public programs, and educational efforts. Featured in the films are Mark Fisher of Swift & Fisher, Tom Green of Balfour Jewelry, Andrea Goyette Trombley of Goyette Brothers, and Rachel Benavides and Pret Stevenson of the Reeves Company. Interviews explore each company's history, the participants' roles within their businesses, and the influence Attleboro has had on their work. Attleboro has long been known for jewelry manufacturing, tool production, technology development, and the museum says the project is intended to connect the community's industrial past with future generations. The best way to learn about Attleboro's past is to hear it directly from the people who helped to shape it, said Executive Director Victoria Antonucci. Voices of Industry Program. The program will include four 15-minute films, followed by a question-and-answer session. Light refreshments will be available. Admission is free. The screening marks the latest installment of Voices of Industry, an initiative created to document and preserve stories that might otherwise be lost over time, according to the announcement. The films were produced, directed, and edited by Ian Oplosh of IO Digital Marketing. Museum celebrates industrial heritage. The event is being presented in part through support from the Massachusetts Cultural Council and the Attleboro, North Attleboro, and Wrentham Cultural Councils. The screening is also part of the museum's Second Saturday series, which features monthly programs focused on topics connected to Attleboro's industrial and cultural history. Founded in 1975, the Attleboro Area Industrial Museum preserves and promotes the industrial heritage of the Attleboro region. Located in an historic Union Street building, the museum houses artifacts, photographs, documents related to the area's manufacturing history, and offers exhibits, educational programming, and public events. And for more information, visit https://industrialmuseum.com. See Edgar Allan Poe's tales come alive in Plymouth. Fans of Edgar Allan Poe can step into a candlelit historic home and experience dramatic performances of the writer's most famous tales and poems during an evening with Edgar Allan Poe at the Hedge House Museum in Plymouth. The Plymouth Antiquarian Society will present the immersive program October 9th through the 11th at the museum, located at 126 Water Street, according to a community announcement. Guests will move through the dimly lit rooms of the historic property while encountering live interpretations of Poe's stories and verse. The event also explores Plymouth's connection to Poe through Lizzie Doten, who was a Plymouth native that became a nationally known medium and a poet during the Victorian spiritualist movement. Doten claimed some of her poetry was communicated by Poe after his death. Visitors will also have the opportunity to meet Doten, learn about her life, and hear readings that were inspired by Poe's work. Victorian artifacts add to the atmosphere. Selected pieces from the Plymouth Antiquarian Society's Victorian Gothic collection will be displayed throughout the experience, highlighting themes of mourning, fashion, and material culture from the 19th century. Guests may arrive before their tour time to enjoy complimentary cider in the historic Hedge Carriage Barn. Attendees can also sign up for optional spiritual readings before or after the performance. Tarot and mediumship readings will be available for an additional fee on a first-come, first-served basis, according to the announcement. The guided experience lasts about 60 minutes. Tours begin every 20 minutes between 6 p.m. and 7:40 p.m. Visitors should select their preferred tour time when purchasing the tickets. Admission is $20 for the general public, $15 for Plymouth Antiquarian Society members. Advance registration is required. 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Organizers note, visitors will need to navigate stairways and other features of a historic house. The event is not recommended for children younger than 13. Additional information is available by emailing info@plymouthantiquarian.com. U.S. has some options if yields continue rising. The U.S. government is paying more to borrow, and it's running out of easy ways to rein in its borrowing cost. Long-term Treasury yields are near their highest in two decades, and the causes do not look temporary. Washington is selling huge amounts of debt to cover deficits that are not shrinking. Inflation has been slow to cool, and an AI investment boom is keeping the economy strong enough that rates aren't falling, even though housing and autos are struggling. The result is an interest bill of about $1 trillion a year on debt of more than $40 trillion. Washington has ways to push back, from leaning more on short-term borrowing to, at the extreme, having the Federal Reserve cap long-term yields. But the deeper policymakers reach into that toolbox, the greater the risk of stoking inflation, which could mean more pain ahead for bondholders. For every $5 the government receives in tax revenue, $1 is spent on servicing the national debt, said Torsten Slok, chief economist at Apollo Global Management. That's a really, really high number, and that's just going to continue to increase. President Donald Trump said in an interview with Time magazine on September 28th that the debt can be paid off through growth or inflation, among other methods. But if that doesn't work, the Treasury has other options that range from mild to drastic. It is already relying more on short-term bill issuance and making small buybacks of older debt to help boost market liquidity. In a much worse scenario, the next steps would need action by the Federal Reserve. One would be to buy long-term bonds on a larger scale, similar to the 1961 operation TWIST. The other would be putting an airtight cap on long-term yields, which the United States has not done since World War II. The further down the list policymakers go, the more they can hold rates down, but they would risk making inflation worse. We're getting to the point where it's quite obvious the government is getting uncomfortable with the level of rates. Jeffrey Gundlach, chief executive at Double Line Capital, said at a recent investment event, Operation Twist. Based on what has been tried before, the first escalation would likely be a full revival of Operation Twist. That was the 1961 strategy of selling short-term debt and buying long-term bonds to flatten the yield curve. A meaningful twist would require help from the Federal Reserve, which may hold back unless there is a clear financial emergency. Without the Fed's balance sheet, the Treasury has limited resources to lower interest rates, said Slock. Fed Chairman Kevin Warsh, however, has criticized the Federal Reserve's large holdings of Treasury and other securities, arguing that large-scale bond buying can blur the boundary between monetary policy and government debt management. He's called for a new Treasury Fed, accord, under which the Fed Chair and the Treasury Secretary would publicly communicate objectives for the Fed's balance sheet and Treasury insurance. Yield curve control. If twist-style buying does fall short, the next step would be explicit yield curve control. Here, the central bank promises to buy unlimited government debt to keep long-term yields below a set ceiling. The Fed capped long-term Treasury yields at 2.5% to help finance World War II and the post-war recovery. From 1942 until the 1951 Treasury-Fed Accord, the Bank of Japan ran a version of this policy from 2016 to 2024. Ultimately, the only way to fix the debt problem is by cutting spending, said Veronica D. Ruge, a senior research fellow at the Mercatus Center at George Mason University. Congress needs to do a fiscal adjustment. Austerity, in other words, the Fed can't do it alone. Diverging paths. The United States has meaningfully cut its debt to GDP ratio only twice since World War II, said John Higgins, chief economic advisor at Capital Economics, and bondholders fared very differently each time. After the war, debt fell from roughly 106% of GDP in 1946 to 23% by 1974, while the 10-year yield climbed from 2.2% to 7.5%. In the 1990s, debt fell from 48% to 32% of GDP, and yields fell with it. What made the difference? After the war, capped borrowing cost and relatively high inflation boosted nominal growth relative to the Treasury yields. That shrank the debt ratio without much fiscal discipline. In the 1990s, rates ran slightly higher than the growth, so spending restraint and rising revenue did the work. Today's options follow those same two paths: austerity with falling yields, or financial repression and inflation, where yields rise even as the debt improves ratio. Mandatory spending is now a bigger share of the budget than in the 1990s, and Congress does not want tax hikes or spending cuts. So Higgins sees the risk tilted toward the inflationary path that hurts bondholders and rising revenue did the work. Today's options follow those same two paths: austerity with falling yields, or financial repression and inflation, where yields rise even as the debt improves ratio. Mandatory spending is now a bigger share of the budget than in the 1990s.

Also in business news, low oil stockpiles, a global concern. Executives say market is getting more fragile. London. The amount of oil in storage accessible to the global market is running low. Industry executives said at a forum in London, making the market more fragile and putting upward pressure on prices. Governments and energy companies have drawn oil from stockpiles to alleviate pressure in a global oil market, facing unprecedented supply disruptions this year due to the wars both in the Middle East and Ukraine. Less than 6 billion barrels of commercial inventories remain today, with the vast majority not practically available. So the system is already straining. Amin Nasser, CEO of Saudi Arabia State Oil Company, Saudi Aramco, said at the Energy Intelligence Forum in London, more than 1 billion barrels of oil have been released, mainly from onshore commercial inventories, since the start of this year's Middle East crisis, which was the last major tool in the box, said Nasser. The International Energy Agency, the West Oil Watchdog, and coordinator of its strategic oil reserves, is preparing to release 100 million barrels of crude and diesel to help alleviate soaring diesel prices. But it is not clear if some of that total will include volumes from its record first 400 million barrel release in March that hadn't hit the market yet. It took a lot of negotiations, but it's 100 million, NASA said, of the IEA decision. Inventories are reaching a stress level. Only 10% or less is available. That's why they struggle with 100 million barrels. World oil demand is about 102 million barrels per day, according to the IEA. The loss of the oil market's buffers has made it more fragile. Chevron CEO Mike Wirth said on October 6th, adding that this has increased oil's price floor. Oil market turmoil will continue beyond next year, executives said at the conference held October 5th, as it could take years to refill inventories on top of meeting global demand. Not all oil in storage is immediately usable because of operational factors like tank bottoms or oil sat in pipelines, as well as political factors like government rules dictating minimum levels of emergency stocks. There is huge demand to build additional inventories around the globe, added Nasser. Kuwait Petroleum Corporation's CEO Abash said his company aims to build out storage domestically and at its overseas refineries. The world is reliant on the seaborne oil exports escaping the Middle East to keep things in balance as we go through winter, because there aren't any more inventories to drain in the West, said Russell Hardy, CEO of commodities trader Vitrol. Stocks of crude oil in the U.S. Strategic Petroleum Reserve are at their lowest since October 1982, according to Department of Energy data. Cat rescued from Taunton Park seeking a home. Cooper, a young domestic short-haired cat rescued from a Taunton park, is looking for a permanent home through the Taunton Animal Shelter. The cat is available for adoption, according to a community announcement. Shelter staff said Cooper is friendly, enjoys attention, and becomes excited when visitors stop at his cage. Estimated to be 1 to 2 years old, Cooper's history before arriving at the shelter is unknown. Staff describe him as a vocal cat who seeks interaction and companionship. He often greets visitors at his enclosure door and appears eager to spend time with people. Because his behavior around other animals is not known, the shelter recommends

0: Cooper be adopted into a home where he would be the only pet, according to the announcement. Potential adopters must complete and receive approval of an adoption application before taking Cooper home. Available pets at the Taunton Animal Shelter can be viewed through https://www.petfinder.com/member.com US/MA/Taunton/Taunton-Animal-Shelter-MA 72. Appointments are recommended for people who are interested in meeting animals at the shelter. The Taunton Animal Care Facility helps more than 500 animals find homes across New England each year, according to the announcement. The facility is located at 821 West Water Street, Taunton. 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For more information about adoptions or to schedule an appointment, contact the shelter at 508-822-1463 or email ds4paws@hotmail.com. In international news, 1 year on, Trump's Gaza plan is stalled. The deal hasn't halted Israeli fire or disarmed Hamas. Jerusalem, President Donald Trump's year-old plan to end the Gaza war has stalled, with Israel's mounting near-daily attacks and occupying around two-thirds of the shattered enclave where Palestinians face dire conditions. The initial phase resulted in a ceasefire on October 10, 2025, and secured the release of the last remaining hostages seized in Hamas's 2023 attacks on Israel, along with freedom for hundreds of Palestinian prisoners and detainees held by Israel. But other goals, including disarming Hamas, securing Israeli withdrawal, and rebuilding Gaza, appear far from reach. What was in the plan? The first phase of Trump's 20-point plan included a suspension of all military operations, Israeli withdrawal from part of the enclave, hostage and prisoner releases, and a surge in aid. Later, phases foresaw Hamas disarming and new governance by a Palestinian body overseen by the Trump-led Board of Peace. Israel would gradually withdraw, handing territory to a temporary international stabilization force known and abbreviated as ISF. Gaza will be redeveloped for the benefit of the people of Gaza, who have suffered more than enough, the plan said. Has the ceasefire held? There has been no return to full-scale military operations, but Israeli strikes have continued. Gaza's health ministry says at least 1,400 Palestinians have been killed since the October 2025 ceasefire. Many of them women and children, although it does not disclose militant casualties. Israel says its strikes have targeted Hamas, accusing the group of trying to carry out attacks and to rearm. Hamas denies this. Five Israeli soldiers have been killed by Palestinian militants or in combat since the ceasefire, according to the Israeli ministry. How much of Gaza does Israel occupy today? Most of it. The initial phase of Trump's plan foresaw Israel withdrawing to a so-called yellow line that left Israeli troops in control of 53% of Gaza. Since then, the Israeli military has expanded its effective control to around two-thirds of the territory. The advancing yellow line has uprooted more Palestinians, squeezing the population of 2 million into a shrinking coastal strip where they shelter in tents and damaged buildings. Israeli-backed Palestinian militias opposing Hamas use the Israeli hell zone to launch attacks into Hamas-controlled areas. Have aid flows improved? Yes, but aid groups say it isn't enough. Global Hunger Watchdog, IPC, says more than 1.2 million people still face acute hunger in Gaza, despite a major scale-up of aid operations after the ceasefire. In an August report, it cited data showing an average of 227 trucks a day carried humanitarian and commercial supplies into Gaza from the ceasefire to the end of May, less than half the minimum 600 trucks stipulated in the Gaza plan. Israel says around 600 trucks carrying humanitarian aid and commercial goods are entering each day, and that Gaza is getting enough goods to meet needs. That is the meeting its obligations. Aid agencies say Israel is blocking essential items, including metal tent poles, engine oil, and spare parts, from entering Gaza on the grounds Hamas could use them for military purposes. Is Hamas ready to disarm? It has indicated so, but a plan unveiled in July to achieve this has also been stalled. Trump said Hamas and other Gaza militants had accepted a 15-point roadmap drawn up by the Board of Peace to give up their arms. Israeli forces would withdraw as Hamas disarmed. The ISF, working with a new Palestinian security force, would secure Gaza. Trump called it historic. Hamas said it has agreed to hand over its weapons to be stored under the control of the U.S.-backed Palestinian technographic government. Though Hamas rejected the word disarmament, this marked a once unimaginable position for the Iran-backed group. What about reconstruction? A year on, Palestinians are still scavenging in the rubble of wrecked buildings for materials to prop up tents and other shelters. The Board of Peace unveiled a $2.45 billion plan in September to begin rebuilding. That's a fraction of what is needed. The Board of Peace cited an EU and a UN assessment released in April. The estimated recovery and reconstruction needs at $71.4 billion over the next decade. Well, that's all we have time for today. Thanks again for joining me, and I wish you a wonderful week ahead.
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1: 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Yeah, Framingham.
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4: Good morning. My name is Susan. Today is Thursday, October 8th, 2026, and I will be reading today from the Attleboro Sun Chronicle. Our first article, paving contractor sentenced for scamming people in Foxboro and other communities. A Dedham paving contractor has been sentenced to prison for scamming 11 residents, including senior citizens and Foxboro residents, out of more than $15,000, Norfolk District Attorney Michael Morrissey announced Thursday. William Pusateri, 59, of Dedham, was sentenced this week in Dedham Superior Court by Judge Michael P. Doolin to 5 to 6 years in prison after pleading guilty to multiple counts of larceny. Pusateri was also sentenced to 18 months of probation after he completes his prison term and ordered to pay restitution, which will be determined later. Authorities said Pusateri took money from victims in Foxboro, Sharon, Dedham, and Westwood after promising to work on their driveways or make other home improvements, then failed to complete the work or perform it at all. The defendant stole from the victims who trusted him and took advantage of senior citizens, Morrissey said. Morrissey singled out police departments in Foxboro, Sharon, Dedham, and Westwood for their work on this case. Investigators obtained search warrants, bank records, and surveillance videos to bring criminal charges against Pusateri. The district attorney also praised Assistant District Attorney Adam Stewart for prosecuting the case and victim witness advocate Caroline Steele for assisting the victims through this court process. Our second article, Plainville residents concerned with landscaping business expansion. A hotel and warehouse slash office building, along with a landscaping materials storage and processing yard planned off Route 1, continue to make their way through the town's permitting process. But it's the landscaping end that is generating the most attention from local officials and residents. The plans again went before the planning board Monday night during a public hearing, with about a dozen neighbors turning out. Several expressing concerns with the impact of the project on their neighborhood. The multi-million dollar development is planned on a 25-acre parcel at 128 Washington Street, which is Route 1, at Everett Skinner Road. The applicant, local landscaping business Hatch Materials, which is currently located at 80 Washington Street, will relocate and use the warehouse, office, mostly for equipment storage, and its headquarters. The landscaping material storage and processing yard will involve mulch, gravel, loam, and stone. Hatch does a lot of paving work. Quote, hundreds of trucks leave every day and go to different construction sites in the state, end quote, civil engineer Dan Campbell of Level Design Group of Plainville said. Neighbors are concerned with noise from the landscape yard. I've heard loud grinding at 10 p.m., resident Catherine Martucci said. It was like an explosive sound. It's pretty disturbing to listen to. Kate Brenius of George Street said she hears the slamming of dump trucks all night and all morning. That's what I hear, she said. It's constant. This is my backyard. Gravel is being removed from the targeted site for the business, residents were told. This business is going to be loud, Planning Board Chair Don Denzikert said. People who live around there, there's just too much noise. Dennis Kurt said she would like to see proposed business hours reduced, and board member Stanley Widak agreed, also saying he didn't want to see Sunday hours that are proposed. Hatch owner Jared Hatch said the mulch season lasts only 3 months in the spring and early summer, but said he would be willing to only have Sunday hours for that span. No one wants to hear grinding on Sunday, he admitted. We have midnight crews that work. We can certainly cut some of those hours back. Noise reduction walls are proposed, Campbell said. The landscaping yard will also be located in a low-lying area with natural buffers, he added. Resident Chris Walls of George Street said he was pleased to hear operation hours are being revisited and suggested limiting hours for certain equipment. Backup beepers on trucks are really annoying, he said. The nearby Peterbilt store has trucks going in and out of that truck dealership business hours at all times, it was pointed out. Quote, I see no reason it should be allowed, end quote, Walls said, also while mentioning chemicals as a concern. The Board of Health is having an independent consultant evaluate a noise study for the applicant. It showed there are issues, and we will remedy those issues, applicant attorney Beau Akers of Seekonk said. Planning board member Richard Hamilton reviewed the noise study. It doesn't shock me, Hamilton said. I thought it was going to be much worse. Planning board members were also concerned with chemicals that are used for the mulch operation. Logs would be ground up into mulch with dyes used for coloring. The landscaping materials wouldn't remain more than 30 days on the site, Campbell said. The current Hatch site has an estimated 10,000 cubic feet of mulch, cubic yards of mulch, but that would be expanded 3 or 4 times for this new site. My client wants to grow his business, Akers said. Hatch said the mulch operation only involves 2 employees. It's a very small portion of our business, he said. Besides site plan approval for the planning board, special permits are sought by the developer under the Community and Water Resource Protection and Groundwater Protection regulations of the town because of its location. Hamilton was also concerned with stormwater. It's a pretty large area we're talking about, Hamilton said. Stormwater filtration systems are planned. Far greater products go into Turnpike Lake than what we're talking here, Campbell said, mentioning typical road runoff into the nearby lake. This system will treat better than what goes in Turnpike Lake. Engineer Jeff Walsh of Graves Engineering of Worcester, representing the town, said the system appeared adequate. Hatch said his father will be living on the site. The last person I want to poison is my father. The last person I want to get a phone call for noise is my father, Hatch said. A tenant has not been revealed for the planned 72-room hotel. The hearing was continued to the board's next meeting, scheduled for October 19th. Our next article is out of Attleboro. Seniors say a planned Highland Park development could help meet 2 pressing needs, affordable housing for older residents and a larger, more accessible senior center. Mayor Kathleen DeSimone first proposed the project in 2024, and seniors have long awaited it. The City Council approved the project in December of 2025 with NeighborWorks Housing Solutions, a Quincy-based nonprofit, chosen to carry out the ground lease with the city. At past council meetings, Council on Aging Director Kelly Lee said that many seniors in the city have said they are at risk of eviction because they live on fixed incomes and cannot afford area rents. Older adults are the fastest growing segment of the homeless population, both locally and nationally, Lee said. Several seniors also said the current center on South Main Street no longer meets their needs. Residents Carol and Dominic Kutoya sat at a round table enjoying refreshments on Tuesday. For them, the most exciting part of the Highland Park Council on Aging project is the prospect of having classes and activities all in one place. Carol Kutoya said the current center has had to hold exercise classes for a year at Good News Bible Chapel on West Street because of a lack of space and parking. Other programs have taken place at the city's recreation center. Quote, I think it will make it so that there'll be a place to exercise, a place to meet, a place to have social events they used to have here, she said. I think that will be really important that we just bring it all together, end quote. She said she and her husband would visit the new senior center more often than the current one because programs would be held on site rather than spread among multiple local locations across the city. Her husband agreed. Here is simply too small, Dominic Kutoya said, adding that the adjacent senior housing is especially needed. I think it's a win-win. Resident Janice Hansen said her biggest concerns with the current center are the lack of parking, as the number of visitors has grown and its location on a busy, traffic-filled street. She said residents of the proposed apartments would benefit from being able to walk directly to the senior center. Carol Lundquist, a resident and member of the senior center's book club, sat at a table advertising the group, which meets once a month. She said she knows several older adults who need affordable housing. I probably know about five or six, she said, adding that many of them still work in order to afford their homes. It's kind of tough when you're in your 70s and you've got to still work because even if your house is paid off, you still have to pay the taxes. She said many seniors would like to sell their homes and downsize, but don't have anywhere affordable to go. Quote, all the assisted livings, they're beautiful, but they're outrageously expensive, she said. I think elderly people would definitely sell their homes if they had a nice place to go. The comments from seniors came on the heels of a visit to the senior center by Representative Jim Hawkins, Democrat from Attleboro, last month, who addressed the crowd explaining the history of the project and his help in securing state funding for it. DeSimone also gave an update on the project Tuesday, saying that while the process is lengthy and has been years in the making, the city is making headway. Several weeks ago, the city and Neighborhood Works executed a land disposition agreement, a legally binding contract a municipality uses to sell or lease publicly owned land to a private developer for projects such as this, DeSimone told the Sun Chronicle. NeighborWorks will use the agreement to seek funding from the state and private investors, DeSimone said. Depending upon other projects vying for state funding, the funding request process could take several months or more, she told the Sun Chronicle. Once project funding is secured, the city and NeighborWorks will prepare and execute the 99-year ground lease, a long-term agreement under which NeighborWorks would lease the land from the city with the right to develop it and use it during the lease period. In August, the city council voted to remove the deadline for completing the ground lease, a move recommended by city solicitor Peter Mello. It's very unlikely that financing for a project of this magnitude will be secured before December 31st, 2027, and the ground lease cannot be executed in the absence of funding, DeSimone wrote in a communication to the council at the time. Thus, in his memo, Solicitor Mello recommends the rescission of the ground lease deadline so as to allow the project to proceed accordingly. This is also the first time the city has entered into a ground lease. In its proposal to the city, NeighborWorks agreed to provide a $1.3 million upfront payment and ensure the Council on Aging space will operate at no additional cost to the city. NeighborWorks also agreed to cover all utilities and maintenance costs. All units would be affordable and accommodate a mix of incomes, including residents who make 30%, 50%, 60%, and 80% of the area median income. Renderings of NeighborWorks proposed building show a 2.5-story joint housing complex and senior center with a brick base, blue clapboard siding, cedar shingled gables, and several windows surrounded by gardens of native species, trees, and parking. The project calls for 100 housing units, 93 one-bedroom units, and 7 two-bedroom units. The adjacent senior center would be 12,795 square feet with its own deck and space for possible classrooms, kitchens, meeting rooms, fitness rooms, and activity and event spaces. This is a big project, and although completion may take a bit longer than we would like, I have no doubt that development will be amazing and will long serve its tenants and many other seniors living in the city while also benefiting the community as a whole, DeSimone said. Attleboro man pleads guilty to child porn charges for the second time, reported by Stephen Peterson. A city man has pleaded guilty in federal court in Boston to possessing child pornography for a second time. Gerard R. Pruhl, Jr., 60, pleaded guilty Wednesday to one count of possession of child pornography before the U.S. District Court Judge Leo T. Sorokin, who scheduled sentencing for January 7th, the Office of the United States Attorney for Massachusetts said. Pruhl was arrested and charged in February. He is currently detained and had previously served 30 months in federal prison for possession of child porn. According to the charging documents, in the summer of 2025, law enforcement investigating the receipt and distribution of child pornography via the Internet downloaded multiple files from an IP address determined to be registered to Pruhl. During a search of Pruhl's residence in February, various electronic devices, including a desktop computer, were recovered. An initial forensic examination of Pruhl's desktop computer revealed over 1,500 files consistent with child pornography. Further review of Pruhl's devices is ongoing. In 2012, Pruhl was convicted of possession of child porn in Rhode Island and sentenced to prison. Because of Pruhl's prior conviction, the charge of possession of child porn provides for a sentence of at least 10 years and up to 20 years in prison, at least 5 years and up to a lifetime of supervised release, and a fine of up to $250,000. Members of the public who have questions, concerns, or information regarding the case are asked to call 617-748-3274 or contact usama.victimassist@usa.doj.gov. The United States Secret Service Boston Field Office was also involved with this case, which brought about as part of the Project Safe Childhood, a nationwide initiative to combat child sexual exploitation and abuse. In our next article, also reported by Stephen Peterson, Shortcut to Gillette reopens after safety talks. Foxborough. A popular pedestrian shortcut from Walpole to Gillette Stadium is reopening after Rodman Ford blocked access through its Route 1 property during the World Cup events. The path, which runs behind Rodman Ford at 45 Washington Street from Shufelt Road in Walpole to Foxborough, has long been a popular walking route for event patrons. The path is Foxborough property, but it is surrounded by private property. Walkers have typically cut through either a private dirt lot at 43 Washington Street or the Rodman lot to get to the stadium. Rodman blocked access from the path to its property with a tow truck during World Cup games, upsetting some very local stadium patrons. Emily Zimmerman, operations manager for Rodman Ford, said the dealership made the decision after meetings with multiple law enforcement agencies and the town of Foxborough about heightened security for the World Cup. Those discussions included private parking lot owners on Route 1 and focused on liability exposure, added security measures, and other precautions. Zimmerman said limiting cut-through pedestrian traffic was one of those precautions. The dealership also spoke with its insurance company to identify potential areas of exposure and steps it could take to better protect itself and patrons of its property. This year, with the World Cup, a packed concert and event schedule, and Revolution and Patriot Games, Gillette has had a record number of events. Walpole has also been allowing residents to apply for parking permits in order to park cars for events. That has increased the number of people walking down the path and through Rodman's property, Zimmerman said. Many of the events now fall on days when Rodman is open for business and more people are parking in nearby Walpole neighborhoods, Zimmerman said. That has led to a significant increase in people walking through the property while the dealership is moving more than 300 cars. The dealership moves all of its cars into the rear lot during stadium events, Zimmerman said. Rodman Ford is often used as a private parking option for events. Zimmerman acknowledged that using a tow truck to block public access through private property without explanation came as hostile or petty, especially to the people who have used the route for years. She described it as a reactive attempt at a quick fix. After discussions with residents about safety and other concerns, the dealership and residents reached an agreement to reopen the path. Rodman is telling residents that, on event days, pedestrian access through the path should coincide with the opening of stadium parking lots. Before then, pedestrians should get to Route 1 through public access points. Zimmerman said the approach allows the dealership to continue providing community access while better managing pedestrian traffic through the property during business hours. While Rodman is not inviting people to cut through the property, Zimmerman said, the dealership has updated signs, cut back landscaping to keep its road as clear and wide as possible, It's put trash barrels along the path and repaired and updated light posts near the path. She said the lighting has already helped illuminate the route for eventgoers returning to their cars. Zimmerman said she also had spoken with a local scout leader who was interested in having a senior scout take a leadership role in improving the path as a community service project. Removing trash, cutting back overgrowth, and evaluating additional amenities such as benches, dog waste stations, and other features that could improve the safety and usefulness of the path are all being discussed, Zimmerman said. Our next article has been submitted by Rehanwin Watkins. A whole lot of momentum. Nearly a year in, the Highland Park course has drawn thousands of rounds and a growing community. Nearly a year after opening, the founder of the Jewelry City Disc Golf Course says it has proven to be a successful addition to the city, nestled in the greens of Attleboro's Highland Park. Disc golf, or frisbee golf, as some call it, is played with rules similar to golf, but with plastic flying discs and metal baskets instead of balls and clubs. In its first year, more than 2,000 disc golfers played more than 10,000 rounds at the course, spending more than 20,000 recreation hours at the park, said Spencer Linz, president of Jewelry City Disc Golf. Quote, I looked back on a lot of the predictions that I put in my proposal to parks, and they ended up being pretty much close to the spot on, said Linz, who initiated the effort to install the course. To celebrate its success and continue teaching newcomers about the game, Jewelry City Disc Golf will hold a beginner's, and we move to the second page of the article. And now continuing. A beginner's clinic and doubles tournament to benefit the Friends of the Capron Park Zoo. The event is scheduled for 8:30 a.m. to 5 p.m. Sunday, October 18th at Highland Park. For me personally, it's just really a dream come true to see the disc golf community move in and take care of the place in a lot of ways and become dedicated to Highland Park, Linz said of the course's success. He said he has noticed more people picking up trash around the park and less rowdy behavior in the Rathburn-Willard parking lot at Highland Park since the course has now opened. The sort of benefits that you wouldn't think of from having all these people in the park, he said of the related perks of the course in that location. Lynn said he is excited for the beginner clinic in October. On the day of the event, check-in will take place from 8:30 to 9:15 a.m., with the clinic starting at 9:30 a.m. New players will receive a quick tutorial on the fundamentals of the game and then be guided through three clinic stations run by top professional disc golfers in the area, Lynn said. There is a suggested donation of $10 in order to attend the clinic, and free used discs will be offered to attendees. Sign-ups will take place on-site before the clinic and are not required in advance. Following the clinic will be a Birdies for Beasties doubles tournament with multiple divisions for more seasoned players. Players can bring a partner and compete against other teams. Sign-ups will be available on the Disc Golf Scene website. Additionally, a vendor village will be set up at the Rathburn-Willard parking lot. Attendees will be able to browse vendors, grab a bite to eat, or maybe try their hand at the Tech Disc Station, a designated practice area. Lynn said his goal for the event is to draw more people to the game and to Highland Park. This is what it was meant for, was to create opportunities for people in Attleboro and surrounding areas to be able to come in and enjoy Highland Park and just golf and learn the sport and find a third space, he said. He added that it was important to him for the proceeds to support the zoo. We're on one very small slice of the very large pie that is their fundraising goals, Lynn said. But I think the opportunity to have it be a dynamic where communities are helping out communities within Attleboro is really one of the best things that could come out of the golf course. So the zoo was obviously the perfect place to put our efforts. Halloween events kick off this weekend. Again, this article has been submitted by Stephen Peterson. The Attleboro area has plenty of scary and fun Halloween activities this month. And here is a breakdown by community. Attleboro. The Recreation Department will be holding its annual goodie bag giveaways for residents of all ages at 5:30 p.m. on Halloween at the Bartek Recreation Center, 81 Pine Street, and at the entrance of Kohelo Middle School at 99 Brown Street in South Attleboro. This event is in partnership with the South Attleboro Lions. The Capron Park Zoo Creature Hunt will also be held at noon on Saturday, October 31st, at the zoo, 201 County Street. North Attleboro, a free outdoor movie night showing of Hocus Pocus is scheduled for 6:30 p.m. on Friday, October 9th, at the Beaupre Field at North Attleboro High School. Attendees should bring a blanket because chairs are not allowed on the field. Concessions will also be available for cash purchase, with proceeds supporting the class of 2027. The third annual Halloween Haunt Trick or Treat Extravaganza will be held from 3 to 6 p.m. on Saturday, October 10th, downtown. Treats will be available from local businesses. The event is hosted by the North Attleboro Small Business Collaborative. Costumes are encouraged. Young children must be accompanied by an adult. Halloween in the Park will be held from 1 to 3:30 p.m. on Sunday, October 18th, with a rain date of October 25th at Veterans Park, 43 North Washington Street in front of Town Hall. The family-friendly event will feature children's games, food vendors, crafters, a Halloween DJ, popcorn, decorated pumpkin judging at 2 p.m., a costume parade at 3 p.m., and a costume contest with trophies at 3:15 p.m. Vendor table spaces will cost $25. And in Foxborough, the Taylor School PTO Trunk or Treat will be held from 5:30 to 7 p.m. on Monday, October 19th, at the end of Bird Street. The annual Halloween parade will begin at 2:30, Saturday, October 24th. The parade route starts at the Town Hall parking lot, where costumes will be judged. The parade will proceed down Liberty Street, turn left onto Central, and turn right onto South Street, and enter the Town Common. Participating businesses will offer trick-or-treating. A post-parade gathering will be held at the Common until 4 p.m., when costume contest winners will be announced. The event is sponsored by the Foxborough Recreation Department. And the dog parade. The first Patriarchs Halloween Dog Parade and Costume Contest is scheduled from 4 to 6, Friday, October 30th, at Patriot Place. The free event, organized by the Kraft family and the New England Patriots, involves participants dressing their dogs in creative costumes. The event will also feature appearances by the Krafts, Pat Patriot, and Patriots cheerleaders. Prizes will be awarded for the top dog costumes. You will also find other events in Mansfield, Norton, at the Norton Aggie, and in Wrentham. And we will hopefully bring those events to you. Thank you for listening today, and I look forward to reading for you at another time.
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6: Here's the forecast for the Boston and South Shore area on the Talking Information Center from the National Weather Service. For today, increasing clouds, temperatures in the lower 70s. Skies clear overnight, temperatures in the lower 50s. Sunny on Friday, temperatures in the mid 60s. The sun rose this morning at 6:47. It's setting at 6:17 this evening. 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
0: 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There you'll find Matt Dillon, Doc, Chester, and Miss Kitty, along with a whole corral of our past radio plays. 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
10: Welcome, listeners. This is Karen coming to you from the Talking Information Center. And I'm going to be reading Metro West Daily News for today, Thursday, October 8th, 2026. I'll start with the front page and the first story. The AI of the storm. Artificial intelligence has revolutionized weather forecasting in just a few years, with global AI weather models now able to produce forecasts that rival some of the world's best physics-based prediction systems. This remarkable progress has been driven by three factors: massive amounts of weather data, advances in AI models, and unprecedented computational power. While most of the current discussion on improving AI for weather focuses on the models or new hardware, the data is crucial. At the global scale, AI has benefited from decades of climate and weather records covering the entire Earth. These data sets contain millions of examples of how atmospheric conditions evolve with time, allowing AI models to learn patterns in a way that would have been impossible a decade ago. But when you zoom in from the global scale to the regional scale, forecasts start to be much more challenging for AI. That difference matters for forecasting hurricane intensity. The world has seen many hurricanes rapidly intensify in recent years, strengthening from relatively weak storms into destructive monsters in a matter of hours. Hurricane Polo did it off of Mexico's Pacific coast as it rapidly strengthened from a tropical storm on September 21st to a powerful Category 5 hurricane in 24 hours. Polo quickly became one of the strongest Pacific storms in decades, with winds reaching 180 miles per hour. When rapid intensification surprises forecasters, as Hurricane Michael did in 2018, when it grew into a destructive Category 5 hurricane right before hitting Tyndall Air Force Base in Mexico Beach, Florida. In 2018, communities can be left with little or no time to evacuate and prepare. Unlike global weather forecasts, hurricane intensity forecasts are often considered a regional forecasting problem. Regional forecasts are often concerned with extreme events such as heavy rainfall, squall lines, severe thunderstorms, or hurricanes. These extreme events often develop rapidly or move quickly over short periods of time. Capturing such behavior in AI models requires data in much greater detail than current global data sets can typically provide. When scientists train AI models to predict hurricane intensity, they usually rely on two sources of data. The first is observations, which include measurements of rainfall, near surface temperatures, wind speed, and other weather variables collected from weather stations, radars, buoys, and satellites. Such direct observations can be detailed, but they are often limited to near coastal regions and unevenly distributed. While many of the most important stages of hurricane development occur over the open ocean, where direct observations are sparse. Modern satellites can help fill some of these gaps in the open ocean, but they can help estimate only part of the rainfall, surface winds, or cloud top temperatures due to limits in satellite coverage. In particular, they cannot simultaneously scan a complete three-dimensional structure of every hurricane around the globe. AI present, even the best observational systems, at present, even the best observational systems provide only a partial view of hurricanes at any point. The second source of training data comes from weather model simulations, which combine atmospheric conditions and knowledge of physics to provide the most complete three-dimensional picture of the atmosphere at high resolution. However, this simulated data is not perfect either, because all computer models contain approximations and uncertainties arising from incomplete knowledge of the Earth's atmosphere. As such, they are always fine-scale processes that model simulations cannot capture. So we simply don't have a good, full, three-dimensional data set to train an AI model for hurricane intensity prediction at present. But data is not the only issue for AI hurricane prediction. Suppose in the future scientists could measure the entirety of a storm, measured every second for thousands of storms around the world. That still might not allow AI to predict hurricane intensity perfectly. The reason? Chaos. Tiny differences in the initial state of a hurricane can quickly grow over time. My recent research with colleagues suggests that hurricanes may contain some element of chaos that can prevent AI models from accurately predicting hurricane intensity at long forecast times. Once embedded in a favorable environment, a tropical storm can intensify toward a maximum possible strength. Science calls this the upper limit, the potential intensity. It is determined primarily by the surrounding environment. For example, warm ocean water can fuel a hurricane's intensity. A wind shear can slow down a hurricane development. If the ocean temperatures rises, the potential intensity of a hurricane increases too. Any small disturbances will also cause the hurricane intensity to fluctuate. Recent studies have proposed that these fluctuations are not purely random, but occur within what is known as a chaotic attractor, a set of possible storm states within which the hurricane can evolve unpredictably, although the existence of such a chaotic intensity attractor has not yet been fully established. It presents a fundamental dilemma for training AI models to predict hurricane intensity. On the one hand, scientists want AI models to make the most accurate predictions possible. Thus, during the training, the goal is to minimize the differences between the forecast and what actually happens. On the other hand, we also want the AI model to capture the hurricane's intrinsic chaos. But if an AI model can capture this chaos, then its error cannot be reduced indefinitely. So, An AI model trained to minimize forecast error may learn the most likely evolution of a hurricane while smoothing out unpredictable fluctuations. With data always containing some uncertainty, the rules an AI model learns are only approximated. The accuracy of hurricane intensity forecast will therefore get worse just after a few days. The challenge for AI models to predict hurricane intensity is not just about attaining more data, building better neural networks, or deploying faster computers. It is also about understanding hurricanes' behavior and how chaos in intensity emerges. Both dictate whether AI models can learn what is predictable and what is unpredictable. That distinction not only puts a cap on our current hurricane intensity forecast accuracy, but also determines the next generation of weather forecasting and evaluation systems. Our next story from the front page, Mickey V's Family Launches Nonprofit by Caroline Bonnell. For the Vinci family, supporting people with disabilities has long been a way of life, shaping their careers, relationships, and everyday experiences. Now that lifelong commitment is taking on a new form through the V Family Foundation, a nonprofit dedicated to supporting individuals with disabilities and rare diseases and their families. The V Family Foundation will officially launch on Saturday, October 10th, led by KISS 108 DJ Mikey V, whose full name is Mikey Vinci, and members of his family. The foundation has been in the works for multiple years, growing from the family's personal and professional experiences. It plans to raise money to help families obtain equipment, resources, and other necessities. Vinci, a Framingham native, said foundation's mission has been shaped by experiences close to home. His mother, Carol, has spent decades working in special education in Framingham public schools, while his wife, Kelsey Gatuo Vinci, grew up alongside a brother with multiple disabilities. I think it's about becoming part of the community and lending a helping hand where we can. People are going through this journey and letting them know we're here for them. Vinci said the foundation is not simply writing a check. It wants the organization to take a hands-on approach, helping families purchase important tools, such as accessible vans and wheelchairs, while also assisting those facing financial hardship with other necessities. I think that's just as important as getting that wheelchair or that van is the follow-up in being part of their life. We want to make sure that they always have a phone call or somebody they can trust or something to look forward to, Vinci said. Carol Vinci has seen directly many of the challenges that Foundation hopes to address through her work with children with disabilities and their families. Vinci has worked in Framingham Public Schools for decades and joined BLOCK preschool in the early 1990s, where she continues to teach today. We are all in this world to help others. I just like knowing at the end of the day, maybe I make one person smile, or at the end of the day, I've made life easier, she said. Through her years as an educator, Vinci said she has seen how caring for someone with a disability can affect an entire family. Caregiving responsibilities can be compounded by financial strain, emotional stress, and difficulty accessing needed resources. I am blessed beyond repair that my children are healthy and that I can help families whose children are not as healthy. I can help them by helping the parents understand that we're all here as a team to help, she said. The foundation also carries another personnel meaning for the family. Carol Vinci's husband, who passed away in 2016, experienced significant health struggles throughout his life. She said he helped raise their sons, Mikey and Frankie, to be giving and loving people and taught them the importance of overcoming adversity. This foundation is also a wonderful tribute to them, she said. Our last story from the front page, Governor Healey declares energy emergency. Thousands of households in Massachusetts will see some energy relief this winter thanks to a new executive order from Governor Maura Healey. Healey, on October 5th, announced that she is expanding eligibility for home heating assistance and removing charges from electric bills. She also announced a state of emergency, energy emergency, designed to protect against price gouging of petroleum projects. People are seeing the impact of the war in Iran every time they fill up their gas tank, place an order for heating oil, or open their electric bill. I'm declaring a state of energy emergency because in Massachusetts we are going to use every tool we have to get people relief, Healey said in a statement. We're delivering nearly $150 million in savings, including helping middle-class families who didn't previously qualify for assistance, and taking charge off of electric bills for households and businesses across Massachusetts. According to the governor's office, the cost of heating oils is 70% higher this winter than last, $6.08 per gallon compared with $3.52 last year. About 20% of Massachusetts households rely on heating oil, particularly older homes and those in rural communities. Healey's announcement comes after she filed legislation to temporarily suspend Massachusetts gas tax. Here's what to know about the new savings. Healey said her plan will lower energy bills for 85% of ratepayers through various means. Expanded home heating oil assistance. Massachusetts is creating a new home heating oil assistance benefit for heating oil using households earning between 60 and 100% of the state median income. The state expects 50,000 households that were previously above the income threshold to qualify for heating assistance and receive up to $680. The assistance will be available from December to April. Massachusetts will provide an extra $15 million in winter heating assistance for 156,000 low-income households in the state. Currently, the federally funded Home Energy Assistance Program provides $525 to $1,200 to those households. Under Healey's plan, households that heat with oil will receive a 20% to qualify for heating assistance and receive up to $680. The assistance will be available from December to April. Massachusetts will provide an extra $15 million in winter heating assistance for 156,000 low-income households in the state.

percent increase in assistance, while households that eat with utilities will receive a 15% increase. Healey also sent a letter to Congress urging that it provide an additional $3 billion in emergency funding for the low-income home energy assistance program. The state will cut or reduce charges from the Solar Massachusetts Renewable Target Program and the Alternate Energy Profile Standard from all electric bills for a couple of months. Healey said cutting those charges will save Massachusetts electric customers $100 million. The state is partnering with Citizens Energy Corporation to create a new emergency winter warmth fund to provide additional help to families. Our first story from the body of the paper, CA Leaders Condemn Trump's Remarks, by James Ward. It's from USA Today Network. A comment by President Donald Trump during an October 5th rally in Nebraska sparked immediate backlash from California leaders after he appeared to suggest that the potential destruction of Los Angeles or San Diego would be a small price to pay amid tensions tied to the war with Iran. Speaking at a midterm election rally in Grand Island, Nebraska, Trump discussed higher gasoline prices resulting from the conflict and argued that Americans should accept the economic impact. They can take out a city. Let them take out Los Angeles. Let them take out San Diego. This is a very small price, Trump said, adding that the war was nearly over and describing the costs as a small price to pay for keeping the world safe. The remarks quickly circulated online, drawing sharp condemnation from California officials who accused the president of treating millions of Californians as expendable. Trump has shrugged off cost of living concerns stemming from the Iran conflict before, and he previously downplayed his concerns about potential for Iran or its allies to launch an attack on U.S. soil. The comment in rural Nebraska, a state Trump won with more than 55% of the vote in the 2024 presidential election, targeted Democratic-run cities in California, a solidly Democratic state the president often criticizes. Governor Gavin Newsom responded on social media by linking Trump's remarks to the administration's recent deployment of federal forces into California. After sending the National Guard and Marines to occupy California, Donald Trump is now saying our foreign enemies should take out Los Angeles and San Diego. He is deranged and dangerous. White House Communications Director Stephen Chung said on October 6th that Trump was talking about protecting U.S. cities by preventing Iran from getting a nuclear weapon. He was clearly stating U.S. cities would have been threatened if a nuclear Iran hadn't been stopped, Chung said on social media. America is safer because of the president. Iran has no nuclear or no navy, no air force, and no money. Los Angeles and San Diego are Southern California's two largest metropolitan areas and together are home to millions of residents, major military installations, international trade hubs, and critical economic infrastructure. The controversy adds to ongoing tension between Trump and California's Democratic leadership, which have intensified over immigration enforcement. National Guard deployment and federal state clashes throughout the president's second term. Senator Adam Schiff, Democrat of California, blasted Trump's comments on October 5th, questioning if Trump would be troubled by an attack on two American cities. San Diego Mayor Todd Gloria also condemned the president's comments, rejecting any suggestion that the city's residents should be viewed as collateral damage. Los Angeles Mayor Karen Bass, in a statement, called Trump's remarks dangerous, saying they could potentially compromise our safety. Another story. U.S. trade deficit widens further. Lucia Multicani. This is from Reuters. The U.S. trade deficit widened more than expected in August as imports jumped to a record high against the backdrop of robust domestic demand, keeping trade on track to again subtract from economic growth in the third quarter.
The deterioration reported

0: by the Commerce Department on October 6th was despite President Donald Trump's aggressive tariffs on imports, which he has argued are meant to shrink the trade gap. The nation posted record goods trade deficits with at least three countries, including Mexico. Economists have long argued that the United States did not have the capacity to produce enough goods to meet its consumption needs. Some lowered their gross domestic product growth estimates for the July-September quarter. The administration's trade policies have largely been a failure. Trade tariffs have done nothing to reduce American reliance on the import of foreign-produced goods, said Christopher Rupke, chief economist at FW Bonds. The cost of American labor is simply too high to produce goods here cheap enough for consumers to even think about purchasing. If the U.S. manufacturers were willing, the factories could not be built here fast enough to produce the goods that consumers depend on. The trade shortfall increased 13.7% to $105.6 billion, the largest since March 2025, the Commerce Department, Bureau of Economic Analysis, and Census Bureau said. Economists polled by Reuters had forecast the deficit would be $102 billion. The trade deficit was at $70.9 billion when Trump was elected for a second term in November. August deterioration was flagged by data last week that shows an import-driven surge in the goods trade deficit, and part of the increase reflected higher prices. Despite domestic demand increased at its fastest pace in more than 3.5 years in the second quarter, reflecting robust consumer spending and business spending on equipment mostly related to AI, the trend appears to have spilled over into the third quarter, with data showing strong consumer spending in August. But businesses are relying on imports to meet demand. Imports increase 4.3 to an all-time high of $402.8 billion in August. Goods imports jumped to $342 billion, partly due to businesses replenishing inventories, which have been drawn down for five straight quarters. They were boosted by a $9.1 billion increase in industrial supplies and materials, which include petroleum. Crude oil imports rose $3.3 billion, while non-monetary gold increased $3.1 billion. Capital goods imports soar to $6.2 billion, a record high. Driven by semiconductors and other industrial machinery, reflecting the AI infrastructure build-out. Exports rose 1.4% to $315.2 billion. Goods exports increased 2.2% to $205.7 billion. Economists at Goldman Sachs said rise in oil exports appeared to have been driven largely by drawdowns in both commercial inventories and the Strategic Petroleum Reserve rather than an increase in domestic production. Capital goods reports rose $1.3 billion, lifted by semiconductors and computers. But exports of civilian aircraft fell $1 billion. The goods trade deficit increased 10.3% to $136.6 billion in August. When adjusted for inflation, it widened $8.7 billion. Trade has subtracted from the gross GDP for three straight quarters, and economists estimate it could cut as much as 2.5 percentage points from the GDP in the third quarter. Goldman Sachs economists trimmed their third quarter GDP growth estimate to a 3.1 annualized rate from a 3.4 pace. The economy grew at 2.2% pace. In addition to being a drag on the GDP growth, the trade deficit also has inflation implications, as it underscores excess demand. Economists said it supported their expectations that the Federal Reserve would raise interest rates again this year. The Fed had better pay good attention to all this excess demand stuff, said Carl Weinberg, chief economist of High Frequency Economics. Underlying the price shock from elevated energy prices, there is a demand-driven inflation challenge in the U.S. economy. Energy prices are just an overlay onto that. The shortfall with Canada exports jumped $4.1 billion, with strong growth in imports, likely reflecting businesses front-loading orders to avoid higher tariffs. The United States and Canada are locked in a trade war. The United States posted a record goods trade surplus with Belgium, while maintaining surpluses with Netherlands, South and Central America, the United Kingdom, Hong Kong, Brazil, Australia, and Saudi Arabia. Trade with Canada may remain volatile for a few months due to large swings in energy goods and as new tariffs come into effect, said Veronica Clark, an economist with Citigroup. With that, I'll close my broadcast for today. Thank you for joining me.
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7: Hello, this is Lynn, and I'll be reading today from the Lynn Daily Item. And this will be for October 8th, which is a Thursday, 2026. And the first article is Beyond Walls Unveils Two New Murals by Emily Perez. Two new murals were unveiled at the Demakis Family YMCA on Wednesday, highlighting the creativity of Lynn students, teachers, and community artists. Beyond Walls, the YMCA, Lynn Public Schools, and St. Mary's gathered for a ribbon-cutting and dedication ceremony celebrating the murals. City officials, including Mayor Jared Nicholson, Councilor Fred Hogan, and Councilor Nicole McLean, were also in attendance. The murals were created this summer through Beyond Walls' Classroom to the Streets initiative and were inspired by the prompt, Where Does Our Power Lie During Difficult Times? Lisa McCarthy, director of Classroom to the Streets, said the project was intended to highlight students' resistance, resilience, and ability to find joy and creativity during difficult times. The answer to us is creativity through community, McCarthy said. One of the murals, Stay Cool, Logan, was painted by Montreal-based artist Brian Beyoung, alongside Lynn Public Schools teachers and students. It was named after Logan, the son of Lynn English art educator Kristen Paradise. Logan attended camp at the YMCA while the mural was being painted and developed a connection with Beyoung and the other artists. The second mural was painted by North Carolina artist Taylor White with students and teachers from St. Mary's. Marisabel Martinez, a student who worked on the mural, said the project showed students that opportunities to pursue art are available within their own community. I think the murals show everyone that amazing opportunities like this are here in Lynn, Martinez said. You don't have to have a skill or even be, quote unquote, good at art. You just can come here, create, be a team, and create something so beautiful like this. Karina Texera, Senior Branch Executive Director of Demakis Family YMCA, said the murals reflect the young people and families who use the facility. Not only do these murals change the way our campus looks, but it's changed the way that our campus feels, Texera said. And the next article. Fugitives arrested in Lynn for stabbing NYPD detective by Emily Perez. Two fugitives wanted for the attempted murder of a New York Police Department detective were arrested in Lynn on Tuesday night. The suspects, D'Angelo Caraballo, 25, and Snyder Bautista, 24, were apprehended after a multi-day search throughout New York and Massachusetts. According to the NYPD, the suspects stabbed the detective seven times in an attempted robbery on October 2nd in the Bronx. They were last seen fleeing the scene on an e-bike. Massachusetts State Police said Caraballo and Bautista were found hiding in the basement of a home in Lynn at approximately 12:20 a.m. They were booked by Lynn police ahead of their arraignment in Lynn District Court and are expected to be returned to New York to face charges. The NYPD detective was transported to a nearby hospital and has since been released. The U.S. Marshals Service and the NYNG Regional Fugitive Task Force, along with the Massachusetts State Police and the Lynn Police Department, headed the investigation. The attempted murder of an off-duty NYPD detective is an attack on every member of law enforcement, and these two fugitives will now face justice, head of the U.S. Marshals Service for the District of Massachusetts, Dennis Matulietz, said in a statement. These arrests are the result of the exceptional teamwork between the U.S. Marshals Service Fugitive Task Forces and our outstanding state and local partners who worked tirelessly on this investigation. According to a statement by the Department of Homeland Security, Caraballo and Bautista were identified by U.S. Immigration and Customs Enforcement, ICE, as illegal immigrants from the Dominican Republic. Both have previously been arrested on charges and were later released by local law enforcement before ICE could issue immigration holds. And the next article, Family Seeks Return of Saugus Memorial by Elizabeth Della Piana. Patricia Catterett came from Nottingham, New Hampshire, to speak with the Board of Selectmen Wednesday night about a lost memorial plaque honoring her late father. For over 7 years, I have faced numerous roadblocks and delays just trying to get this plaque reproduced and replaced back to where it belonged, Catterett said. The plaque was lost during renovations at the Belmonte School. Catterett brought letters dating back to 1962 that her mother received confirming the dedication. In these letters, he explicitly confirms the official dedication of the grass and rock garden area at the school to my father. 44-plus years ago, Saugus made a promise to my family to honor my father's legacy, she said. Catterett was seeking accountability and to have the plaque reproduced and hung again. Let's finally fulfill this promise to a grieving family and honor a dedicated teacher and friend of the Saugus school system and community, she said. Selectman Chair Deborah Panetta said the board would speak with Town Manager Scott Crabtree, who was not present at the meeting, and that they may also need to speak with the school committee. Catterett said she had been corresponding with Selectman Vice Chair Anthony Cogliano, who checked a storage area but could not find it. Selectman Michael Serino said that he had Catterett's father as a teacher and that the board would look into the matter. And the next article, Lynn Tech student earns a $26,000 scholarship by Emily Perez. A Lynn Vocational Technical Institute graduate is studying at Cornell University this fall after earning $26,000 through the Henry David Thoreau Scholarship. A1 A1, a 2026 Lynn Tech graduate, is one of 8 Massachusetts high school seniors selected for the scholarship. It was named after the 19th century naturalist and author and provides 4 years of tuition assistance to students pursuing environmentally related fields. The Thoreau Foundation also helps scholarship recipients find environmentally related internships, provides internship stipends, and offers networking opportunities. A1 is studying electrical engineering at Cornell, where he plans to focus on designing and implementing systems that conserve energy, reduce waste, and support the natural environment. While a scholarship helps me pay for college, just being part of a foundation that promotes environmental leadership for the future means a lot to me because that work is needed now more than ever, A1 said. Knowing I have the foundation's wide alumni network behind me is incredibly motivating, and I'm excited to be a part of the change that will better the earth. A1's interest in environmental issues stems from his childhood experiences living in a Kenyan refugee camp, where he experienced drought, overcrowding, power outages, and walked long distances to collect water. After moving to Lynn, A1 became interested in the connection between a community's infrastructure, environment, and natural resources. While studying the electrical trade at Lynn Tech, A1 earned his GPRO Fundamentals of Building Green certification, took advanced placement courses, and completed an internship at MIT's VOS lab, where he studied how biological systems respond to environmental stressors. And next, DESE recognizes Swampscott High as a school on the rise, by Paul Halloran. When the Department of Elementary and Secondary Education, or DESE, released the 2025 MCAS scores and accountability report, it served as a call to action for Swampscott High School. The percentage of grade 10 students meeting or exceeding expectations had decreased markedly from 2024. In progress toward improvement targets, SHS received 0 of a possible 12 points in achievement. The school response was calculated, coordinated, and with conviction. There was a huge push for improvement, said Emily Zotto, the second-year principal at SHS. There were conversations, assemblies, meetings, and a plan. It was a real community effort. The students and teachers were amazing, and our families rallied. That effort has paid off. In 2026, SHS received 12 of 12 possible achievement points in progress toward improvement targets. The percentage of students meeting or exceeding expectations increased on all 3 MCAS exams, ELA by 4 percentage points to 59%, math by 12 percentage points to 61%, and science by 3 percentage points to 71%. SHS was named a school of recognition by DESE, one of only 56 schools in the state and 12 high schools to earn that designation. We showed substantial progress and growth, Zotto said. The results are impressive and show how much potential there is. I'm extremely proud of everyone who pulled together and is responsible for this achievement. In addition to achievement, the progress toward improvement metric takes into account student growth, chronic absenteeism, and graduation rate. We are thrilled with this recognition, said Superintendent of Schools Jason Kalishman. From Principal Zotto to the students, teachers, staff, and families, we can all be proud of Swampscott High School. We look forward to continued improvement moving forward. While the data is clearly a tool to evaluate the effectiveness of instruction in any school, there is an intangible that makes the news even better for SHS, according to Zotto, who cited the results of a recent student survey. We want students to be healthy, happy, to feel welcomed and valued. And the results of the survey overall show that is the case, said Zotto, who was especially gratified that students with disabilities expressed that they felt included and respected at SHS. By and large, our students report being happy at our school. The news from DESE comes less than 2 months after SHS was ranked number 58 of 408 public high schools in Massachusetts, a year after being ranked 98th. Zotto said, with all the positive news this year, the goal is to capitalize on the momentum and build on this growth. Next, Linfield Police Department awarded $22,723 in road safety grant. The Linfield Police Department has been awarded a traffic safety grant of $22,723.04 as part of the federal fiscal year 2027 Municipal Road Safety Grant Program. The grants, which are awarded through a competitive application process, are funded through the National Highway Traffic Safety Administration and administered by the Office of Grants and Research within the state's Executive Office of Public Safety and Security. The Linfield Police Department will use this funding for traffic enforcement, pedestrian and bicyclist safety, and school outreach activities. We plan to use the grant to enforce impaired driving, distracted driving, seatbelt violations, and speeding, said Linfield Police Chief Nick Secator. In addition to bicycle safety, we plan to start a helmet program for youths who do not own a helmet, as well as presentations in the schools on safety. Chief Secator added, Officer Angelica Noble saw the grant posting, completed the application, and brought this program forward. The Linfield Police Department is lucky to have an officer who thought to include outreach and juvenile safety along with enforcement. The department is excited to have been selected to receive the grant. House Minority Leader Bradley Jones Jr. of North Reading and State Senator Brendan P. Crichton of Lynn commended Chief Secator and Officer Noble for submitting a successful grant application. The Linfield Police Department is taking a multifaceted approach to help make the town's roadways safer for motorists, pedestrians, and bicyclists, said Representative Jones. I appreciate the fact that a portion of this grant funding will be utilized for youth initiatives, including providing bicycle helmets to those in need and offering safety tips to Linfield's students. From protecting young cyclists to ensuring safer roads, this funding directly strengthens public safety in Linfield, said Senator Crichton. Our local police departments work tirelessly to keep our residents safe, and we appreciate the proactive leadership of the Linfield Police Department for securing these resources and supporting these efforts. During the latest MRS funding cycle, OGR awarded a total of $5.56 million in grants to 191 local police departments in Massachusetts, including Linfield. In addition to the MRS grants, OGR awarded another $6.4 million in NHTSA funding to support the State Agency Traffic Safety Grant Program. $767,877.76 for the State Traffic Safety Information System Improvements Grant Program, and $246,009.37 to four nonprofit organizations through the Community Traffic Safety Grant Program, a total of $13,008,329 were awarded by OGR through these four grant programs. And next article, Swampscott Neighbors Question Borough Zoning Change by Aaron Hickey. A proposed zoning change at 89 Borough Street drew pushback from residents concerned about parking alcohol service, and a lack of notification to neighbors as the town prepares a series of zoning amendments for December town meeting. The proposal discussed at the Tuesday's Planning Board public hearing would expand the permitted uses at the former Reach Arts building, clearing a zoning hurdle for the town's plan to relocate VFW Post 1240 from its current home on Pine Street or another organization to move in. The property is located in the Borough Senior Center Plan Development District, a zoning area consisting solely of the parcel at 89 Borough Street. Despite the building's history of community uses, the current bylaw allows only single, two, or three-family dwellings there as of right. The proposed amendment would add clubs, lodges, and fraternal organizations as a permitted use. Senior town planner Krista Magaha said the change is intended to bring the zoning in line with the way the building has actually been used over the years. The space was originally built as an American Legion, and since the 1980s has housed the Senior Center, Reach Arts, and some recreation department programming. Those uses weren't allowed under the zoning because they weren't multifamily, and they weren't in the zoning bylaw as an allowed use, Magaha said. Under the proposed definition, allowed uses could include for-profit or non-profit social and civic organizations. Sarah Sweeney, a resident who lives on an adjacent street to the property, questioned what broadening those permitted uses could ultimately mean for the neighborhood. It is really high traffic with young kids on bikes playing in the street, Sweeney said, and that goes on throughout the day. Sweeney said the area also includes daycares and children regularly walking to and from school. She questioned how the neighborhood, which she said already has limited parking, would accommodate additional traffic, deliveries, or visitors if a club or membership-based organization eventually occupied the property. Safety is critical, she said, and bringing a liquor license into a neighborhood, maybe not necessarily a zoned residential neighborhood, but in a neighborhood that's highly populated with children and families, without having seen all of the potential implications, I think is a mistake. Planning board members stressed that any liquor license would require a separate application and approval from the select board, which governs the process, regulation, and issuance of licenses in town. Some residents shared concerns about the process leading up to the proposed zoning change, particularly the lack of individual notification to neighbors about public hearings on the subject. How can you have a public hearing where you're going to have a fraternal organization and a bar in a residential neighborhood and not let anybody know, resident Evan Katz said. The town had provided public notice as required for the zoning amendment, advertising the public hearing online and in local newspapers, but individual notices were not sent to abutters. Magaha said because the article is a zoning amendment rather than a rezoning of the property, individual notices are not required by law. Katz urged the board not to support the article, arguing that residents surrounding the property should have been directly notified and given more opportunity to weigh in. Planning Board Vice Chair Angela Ippolito said the concerns raised during the hearing are ultimately the kind of questions town meeting is intended to decide. This is exactly why an article goes to town meeting, because we have 400 people that have an opportunity to talk about it, to learn about it, Ippolito said. That's where it lives or dies. Chair Joe Sheridan agreed, saying the Burrell Street proposal differed from another potential amendment relating to a smart growth zoning district, which board members ultimately held back earlier in the meeting, saying additional information was needed. I think the issues on this one are clear, Sheridan said. It's up to the town. It's not up to the four people sitting here. And next, Lynn, Marblehead, Nahant, Swampscott, Cashin. Lynn, Marblehead, Nahant, and Swampscott will receive more than $13.2 million in state funding for local housing, infrastructure, and economic development projects The Healy-Driscoll Administration announced the fiscal year 2027 recipients of the Community One Stop for Growth grants on Tuesday. The grants provide funding for economic and housing development projects across Massachusetts. These grants are administered through the Executive Office of Economic Development and the Executive Office of Housing and Livable Communities and are funded annually by the Massachusetts Legislature. Lynn will receive the largest share of the funding, with more than $10.9 million awarded across three projects. It was awarded $125,000 for an American with Disabilities Act self-assessment and transition plan, which will support Lynn's parking lots, parks, and playgrounds. Lynn also received $8.03 million for the South Harbor implementation project. The funding will go towards circulation, roadways, parking, and sidewalks to provide access to a future park and the Willis Fishing Pier. Another $2.8 million will go toward Lynn's marina upgrades and revitalization, along with the Department of Conservation and Recreation's reconstruction of the Harbor Walk. I'm appreciative to Governor Healy and the Healy-Driscoll Administration for recognizing the importance of investing in Lynn's future, State Rep Dan Cahill said. These awards represent a significant commitment to critical infrastructure that will help unlock new housing, strengthen our waterfront and marina, improve accessibility, and create new opportunities for residents and businesses. Marblehead will receive $718,445 to advance design and engineering for the Marblehead Rail Trail, and Nahant was awarded $145,000 to support community planning and zoning bylaw updates. Swampscott will receive $1.4 million for the Pine Street Water Project. The funds will be used to expand existing water main infrastructure to support the Veterans Crossing housing project and future housing developments. These grants will help turn local priorities into lasting improvements, from advancing Marblehead's rail trail to strengthening Swampscott's water infrastructure to support new housing and revitalizing Lynn's waterfront, State Representative Jenny Armini said. I am grateful to our municipal partners and the Healy administration for collaborating on these transformational projects. And the next article, which I might not be able to finish for time, but I'll start it. Swampscott looks to keep commercial fishing afloat, by Aaron Hickey. More than 130 years ago, Swampscott's park commissioners wrote that local fishermen should no longer have the haunting fear that encroaching private ownership would one day cut them off from their privileges and their livelihood. Now, members of the Harbor and Waterfront Advisory Committee are pointing back to that promise as they seek to clarify and preserve commercial fishermen's rights at Fisherman's Beach. The committee has shared a document with Town Administrator Nick Connors and the Select Board outlining the history of those rights, drawing on town records dating to the 1890s and regulations governing the fish house and surrounding property. Committee members and commercial fisherman Mike Gambale worked on the document with Neil Rossman, an attorney with decades-long knowledge about waterfront issues and protections over the years. The document builds a case that the waterfront's connection to commercial fishing was not simply a matter of tradition, but something town leaders deliberately sought to protect. It cites another recommendation from the Park Commission that a requisite portion of Blaney's Beach, now known as Fisherman's Beach, be devoted to and guaranteed forever as a fisherman's landing. The town subsequently used eminent domain to acquire property along the beach, including multiple fishing shanties occupied by fishermen who kept and maintained boats, traps, and entire businesses along the shore. The fish house was constructed after state legislation in 1896 authorized the building, which the document notes was to be rented to fishermen at reasonable rates and forever to be maintained by the public. The document follows earlier committee discussions over what rights commercial fishermen maintain at the beach, parking lot, fish house, and surrounding reservation as Swampscott's working fishing fleet continues to sink. We're very, very close to having no fishing fleet in Swampscott at all, Gambale said at a previous meeting. Period. That will be the end of an era. So not only do we have to protect fishermen, we have to encourage them to come back. More recent town regulations also recognize the special role of commercial fishermen in town. Board of Public Works rules established in 1994 required anyone seeking a fish house, locker, or loft to prove they were a commercial fisherman with a registered boat and gave resident commercial fishermen first choice for boat storage space. The regulations also allowed emergency haulouts for repairs by any boater. And I do have to stop this for time, but that was the gist of it. This has been Lynn reading from the Lynn Daily Item. And thank you so much for listening. I hope you have a wonderful day and a great week. Take care.
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8: Here's the forecast for the Boston and South Shore area on the Talking Information Center from the National Weather Service. For today, increasing clouds, temperatures in the lower 70s. Skies clear overnight, temperatures in the lower 50s. Sunny on Friday, temperatures in the mid 60s. The sun rose this morning at 6:47. It's setting at 6:17 this evening. 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
4: 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And Framingham.
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9: Hello and welcome to the Thursday, October 8th edition of the Salem News. I'm Ken, your volunteer reader here at the Talking Information Center. Keelan for Baby of the Year. Four-month-old Salem Preemie competes in national contest. Salem. Keelan Hendricks McAndrew, at 4 months old, is vying for top cuteness in Colossal's National Baby of the Year competition. The Salem youngster's mother says the competition also hopes to raise awareness of the experiences of other premature babies and their families and support a nonprofit providing children in need across the country with basic necessities. Taylor Mims, an educator at Horace Mann Elementary School, was at work on a field trip to Endicott Park in Danvers when she unexpectedly went into labor nearly 3 months before her due date. Mims was immediately taken to Beverly Hospital, but upon seeing her level of dilation, she was sent to Beth Israel Lahey in Boston. After 3 days, Mims' son, Keelan, was born. Spending 6 weeks in a neonatal intensive care unit and 2 weeks in special care before being able to go home. "We still don't really know why I went into preterm labor," Mims said. "Before then, they had said everything was good with the pregnancy, so I was really shocked." They have monthly sessions through Aspire's early intervention program to track Keelan's development and learning on the fly how to care for a premature child. Mims has seen her son make remarkable progress, going from just 3 pounds to 12, smiling and showing a quirky and loving personality. The experience inspired Mims to enter Keelan in Colossal's Baby of the Year competition, a national contest in which a baby is selected to appear in a national ad campaign with the Honest Company, win $25,000, and be celebrated on the pages of Variety magazine, as well as raise money and awareness for Baby to Baby, a nonprofit providing U.S. children with the necessities they need for healthy development. If Keelan places first by the end of the competition in November, Mims plans to use the winnings to pay for her son's education and developmental needs, take him on trips to zoos and other experiences to encourage his curiosity, and give back to the school community that supported her during her sudden absence. Beyond the ad campaign and exposure to support Baby to Baby, Mims also hopes that Keelan's involvement in the competition will raise awareness of premature babies and their families. Before, I had never really heard of preemies or what the experience was like, so it was really a learning process, Mims said. I'm hoping to bring awareness to families to be cautious, ask more questions, and look at more research. This was my first pregnancy, and I felt like I was a little naive in the sense of how much there is to it, she said. It's important to make sure you're talking with doctors about prematurity and what that could look like, because I feel it was very sprung upon us, with lots of moving pieces in the 3 days before he was born. Mims said being born premature is just one part of Keelan's story, and she hopes that him competing in the contest will bring awareness to mothers of all kinds, especially in the Salem community, which she emphasized was extremely helpful during a time of great challenges. This is especially meaningful for me, being a black woman, and being able to help moms who go through things like this to be recognized, Mims said. Also, just being in Salem, I haven't heard of anybody here doing a competition like this, so I want to bring awareness to babies and all the different things that can happen when they're brought into this world. What to look for, what are good signs, and how to lean on your community. I work in the school system, and I got a lot of support from families and their kids that I work with, as well as my co-workers. I'm really grateful to the community and Horace Mann coming together. They were really helpful during this time, she said. Keelan is in the top five round, with voting for the next round ending Thursday, October 8th at 9 p.m. Keelan's page on that Baby of the Year website can be viewed and voted on at babyoftheyear.org/2026/Keelan-AB2C. Cahill seeks data center moratorium, Beverly. The City Council is considering a moratorium on the development of data centers within city limits at the request of Mayor Mike Cahill and Planning Director Darlene Wynn. The moratorium would last until November 30, 2027, and prevent the use, construction, development, expansion, or conversion of land or structures for data centers during that time, according to the ordinance amendment before council. A public hearing on the proposed moratorium will be held November 8th at 7:30 p.m. during the City Council's regular meeting at the Beverly Middle School Library. There are no data center projects proposed or filed with the city, Cahill told the Salem News. The moratorium would give the city time to decide in appropriate zoning rules or if these facilities should even be allowed, so that it has control if a project is proposed. The moratorium is a really good way to wade into this and to try to make it all make sense for Beverly, Cahill said. He anticipates the city will not take the whole year to decide on rules for data centers. The proposal has been referred to the planning board and tasks city officials with researching the potential effects these facilities could have on Beverly's water supply, sewer and roadway infrastructure, the electric grid, public safety systems, environmental resources, and community character, according to the proposal. It would also examine the potential impact of noise that could come from the centers. All of this is in response to the significant effects seen on the local water resources and power grids, and the creation of noise pollution. In some American communities where large data centers have gone up in recent years, Salem City Council is poised to give final approval to a ban on large-scale data centers, while Peabody's Planning Board is researching the effects of data centers to make a policy recommendation to the City Council there. Earlier this year, Cahill signed on to the Global Urban Data Centers Pact, a coalition of mayors from around the world that aim to create standards for the sustainable development of data centers. The group recognizes that data centers are vital, growing parts of the digital landscape. If they are going to be built, the pact wants them to directly benefit the communities where they are located. Under the pact's main goals, new data centers would rely on renewable energy sources, not displace residents and businesses for their construction, and provide measurable public health and sustainability metrics. They would also avoid using non-renewable water sources and would fund community infrastructure improvements and direct excess revenue into local revolving funds to promote equity within the community. Still, it is unclear if these data centers should even come up to Beverly, Cahill said. But maybe there is a fit, he added. Once we're done with this review, we can put the right kind of guardrails in place if there's an appropriateness for it as a potential use in the community. We'll see. City signs five-year contract to run Salem Skipper. Contract with River North Transit contingent on future funding. Salem. The city has entered into a five-year contract to operate the Salem Skipper ride-sharing service with the same company the program has used since its inception in 2020. The city's most recent three-year contract via transportation, now doing business as River North Transit LLC, ended September 30th. Earlier in September, the city was awarded $1 million through the State Department of Transportation's Microtransit and Last Mile Transit Grant Program to allow the affordable on-demand service for residents to be extended to June 30th. The new contract is contingent upon the city having funding in place, according to Salem Transportation Director David Kucharski. At the end of June, if the city is unable to identify resources to support the skipper, the service will end and the city is no longer beholden to the contract. That annual cost to operate the service, according to a table of charges in the contract, is estimated at $1.3 million for the first year and ticks up to $1.4 million by the last year of the deal. The Salem Skipper began in 2020 to enable residents, commuters, and visitors in Salem to book a ride on their phones to and from anywhere in the city. Since its launch, the service has provided over 630,000 rides, according to the city. But in early May, officials announced the Skipper would end its expanded service to Danvers and Beverly as of July 1st, due to depleted federal funding. And then later that same month, city officials said the Skipper would cease operation entirely. The city applied for a $3 million grant to continue the expanded service, as well as continue regular service in Salem. But the city only received $1 million, which would only fund operations in Salem through August 2nd. In late June, the city received another $1 million state grant that allowed it to extend the service until the conclusion of the city's contract with River North Transit on September 30th. The new contract, which went into effect October 1st, was agreed to for a longer term, 5 years instead of three, to give the city time to determine a more sustainable funding source to keep the skipper running on a permanent basis. The reason why we did it this way was to figure out how we can get more sustainable funding, because we were always running up against the deadline of the contract's ending, Kucharski said. We're trying to get funding for the service itself, and we would have to put out a request for proposals at the same time because of the procurement process, which takes time in itself. Of the five bids received for the latest contract, city officials opted to continue working with River North Transit and forward that bid along to the city council for a vote to authorize Mayor Dominic Pangallo to enter into a 5-year contract beyond the standard 3 years. On September 24th, councilors voted 8-1 to authorize the mayor to lengthen the contract, with some councilors speaking in opposition as they had not been shown the full contract before the vote, despite being generally supportive of the service. "I have a hard time voting for something that we don't have all the information on," said Ward 4 Councilor Tim Flynn, who was the sole vote in opposition. "I think the Salem Skipper is a good thing and people need it, but also as elected officials, I feel a responsibility not to vote for something blindly. So I can't support this at this time until we have all the data." Kucharski said the final language of the contract was still being drafted as the council was taking the vote, but it will be shared with councilors during future discussions on long-term sustainable funding that would allow the service to operate in perpetuity. Mail voting gets underway ahead of midterms. Boston. Nearly 1 million Massachusetts voters have requested mail ballots ahead of the November 3rd midterm election, according to the state's top election official, with early voting in races for governor, Congress, and a record number of ballot questions set to get underway in just over a week. Secretary of State Bill Galvin's office said as of Tuesday, roughly 18% of the state's 5 million registered voters have requested mail ballots, and city and town election clerks had sent out 600,000 ballots, with the remainder expected to be sent out to voters in coming days. The no-excuse mail ballots can be returned now and counted until November 6th if they are postmarked by Election Day, Galvin's office said. Voters will also be able to cast ballots in person at local town halls, school, and community centers during a 2-week-long early voting period getting underway next weekend. From October 17th to October 30th, cities and towns will allow registered voters to cast early ballots ahead of the September 1st statewide primary. No excuse or justification is required to cast a ballot ahead of time. More than 5 million people are eligible to vote in Massachusetts. The majority, about 64%, are not affiliated with a political party, election officials say. Topping the ballot is the race between incumbent Governor Maura Healey and Republican nominee Mike Minogue, a former medical device company executive from Hamilton making his first run for elected office. In the wide-open 6th congressional district race, Democrat Dan Coe will face Republican Micah Jones in the race to succeed outgoing Rep. Seth Moulton, a Salem Democrat who ran unsuccessfully for U.S. Senate in the recent Democratic primary. The winner of that primary, incumbent Senator Ed Markey, will face Republican John Deaton, a cryptocurrency attorney making his second run for U.S. Senate. Markey is seeking another 6-year term after a bruising primary fight against Moulton that was framed around generational change in Washington politics. Meanwhile, voters will be deciding a record 9 ballot questions, ranging from authorizing same-day voter registration in the race to succeed outgoing Rep. Seth Moulton, a Salem Democrat who ran unsuccessfully for U.S. Senate in the recent Democratic primary. The winner of that primary, incumbent Senator Ed Markey, will face Republican John Deaton, a cryptocurrency attorney making his second run for U.S. Senate. Markey is seeking another 6-year term after a bruising

authorizing same-day voter registration and switching to an all-party primary system, to overhauling a tax rebate system and repealing the state's 2016 recreational cannabis law. There are also a handful of contested state legislative and county-level races across the state and region on the November 3rd ballot. Massachusetts is one of more than two dozen states that count mail-in or absentee ballots as long as they are postmarked by Election Day. The state government expanded mail voting during the COVID-19 pandemic, but later made the changes permanent. More than 430,000 mail ballots were cast ahead of the September 1st state primary, while hundreds of thousands of voters have requested mail ballots for the November election, according to the Secretary of State's office. President Donald Trump sought to restrict mail voting ahead of the midterms, but was rebuffed by the U.S. Supreme Court in September, which refused to take up a case blocking plans by the U.S. Postal Service to screen mail ballots for ineligible voters. Trump has pushed for the requirements since losing in the 2020 race for president, spreading debunked claims about widespread voter fraud involving non-citizens and mail-in ballots. Despite his criticism, Trump himself has voted by mail at least five times from his secondary residence in Mar-a-Lago, Florida, the White House has acknowledged. Voters can find sample ballots with the candidates and details about the ballot questions, as well as look up early voting locations and times on the state's election website, voteinmass.com. And another item on this popular issue, Salem Council to take final vote on data center ban. Salem. The City Council will vote on the second and final passage of a ban on data centers during its meeting Thursday night. The zoning amendment, filed by Mayor Dominic Pangallo this summer, defines data centers within the city's zoning ordinance and explicitly prohibits their construction anywhere in Salem. City staff and outside legal counsel concluded that data centers are not an allowed use under current zoning, but there is no definition to categorize data centers as a prohibited use. The proposed amendment comes amid a recent decision by the Zoning Board of Appeals to uphold the revocation of a building permit for a portion of the redevelopment of Shetland Park by Prime Group Holdings. The building commissioner determined that what the developers first described as an IT service company was more akin to a data center. The amendment defines a data center as a facility or portion thereof primarily designed or used to house computer servers and related information technology infrastructure for the storage, processing, management, or transmission of electronic data. During a committee meeting on September 30th, Counselors-at-Large Ty Hapworth made a revision to further specify data centers in an effort to protect uses of routine data processing for businesses such as hospitals and telecommunications, which are less impactful than large-scale data centers in terms of generated heat, noise, and energy use. The zoning change now includes language stating that a data center may include, but is not limited to, server racks, data storage systems, cooling systems, power conditioning equipment, substations, uninterruptible power supplies, backup generators, telecommunications equipment, security systems, and associated mechanical and electrical infrastructure. For purposes of this ordinance, a data center shall not be considered an office, warehouse, manufacturing, or research use. The council will meet Thursday, October 8th, at 7 p.m. in the council chambers in City Hall. The meeting will also be live-streamed by Salem Access Television. The Mass Good Neighbor Energy Fund facing temporary hardship. Canton. The Massachusetts Good Neighbor Energy Fund is preparing to open for its 42nd campaign year.
This past year, the program helped more than 1,250 households across Massachusetts with home energy expenses.

0: Administered by the Salvation Army Massachusetts Division, the program serves residents who experience a temporary financial setback but do not qualify for traditional state or federal energy assistance programs. The fund provides a bridge for households that may be managing an unexpected expense, loss of income, or other short-term financial challenge while still needing to keep up with essential energy costs. For more than four decades, the Good Neighbor Energy Fund has helped fill an important gap for Massachusetts households facing an unexpected financial setback, said Justin Stearns, chair of the Massachusetts Good Neighbor Energy Fund. This past year, the generosity of our sponsoring energy companies, their customers, and supporters across the Commonwealth allowed us to help more than 1,250 households keep up with essential energy costs. We're proud of what this campaign accomplished and grateful to everyone who helped make that support possible. Eligible households received grants of up to $400 towards a home energy expense during the 2025 to 2026 campaign, with payments made directly to their energy provider. Support for the fund comes from participating energy companies, their customers, businesses, and individual donors throughout the state. These contributions help ensure assistance remains available to households whose incomes fall above the limits for many other programs, but who may still need help navigating a temporary financial emergency. The fund is also not just for the winter heating season, but is available through the spring and summer, helping eligible residents manage home energy expenses as household energy needs change throughout the year. During the 2025 to 2026 campaign, applicants were required to have a gross household income between 60% and 80% of Massachusetts state median income levels. For example, a household of four qualified with a gross annual income between $103,050 and $137,399. Following its annual year-end processing period, the fund is scheduled to begin accepting applications for the 2026-2027 campaign on Monday, October 19th. Eligible households will once again be able to receive a grant of up to $400 towards a home energy expense. For more information about the Massachusetts Good Neighbor Energy Fund, including eligibility and ways to support the fund, visit magoodneighbor.org. That's massgoodneighbor.org. Free CPR and first aid training for fishermen. Fishermen and fisherwomen can pick up some critical life-saving tips through a free all-day course being offered next week. Fishing Partnership Support Services will offer the fishing-specific first aid and CPR training to Cape Ann fishers on October 16th from 8 a.m. to 4 p.m. at the DES Portuguese Club, 133 Prospect Street in Gloucester. The agency's safety team and its community health workers, called navigators, will run the training. The course will teach participants how to care for an injured crewman. Depending on weather and distance from shore, fishermen are first responders and may continue to respond for a long time until medical experts take over. Every commercial fisherman who completes the course will receive a free first aid kit customized for fishing vessels, one per vessel. Participants also will earn Adult First Aid CPR AED certification, which meets U.S. Coast Guard requirements. The training is free. Fishermen can register at fishingpartnership.org/calendar or by contacting Fishing Partnership Navigator Maria Carpenter at mcarpenter@fishingpartnership.org or by phone or text at 774-770-5685. And finally, in Dear Annie, employee out of office, boss out of line. Dear Annie, I recently returned from a lovely two-week vacation to Europe with my husband. It's rare that we get a trip like this, so we were looking forward to it, and it did not disappoint. I set clear expectations with my team at work beforehand that I'd be fully off work. Everyone respected that, except my boss, who texted me not once but twice with inconsequential questions he could have easily directed to anyone else on my team. This happened last year, too, which I chalked up to a fluke at the time, but now I'm wondering if it's a pattern. I'm incredibly conscientious at work and would never normally ignore a message, but my vacation time is mine, and I resent feeling on call even when I'm not. Do I say something directly or just let this go? Not actually off. Dear Not Actually Off, you don't need a full-on confrontation, but you do need a boundary. Next trip, turn off notifications entirely rather than just planning to ignore them, and let an out-of-office message point people to your backup contact. When you're back, don't apologize for the silence. A simple, "I was fully unplugged as planned," makes it clear that this wasn't an oversight on your end, and that he shouldn't expect you to be on call while taking well-earned and already approved time off. And that's it for today's edition of the Salem News. I'm Ken, your volunteer reader here at the Talking Information Center, and I thank you for listening.
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Voting season is upon us, and the Talking Information Center has made a special recording of the Massachusetts Information for Voters Guide. 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
3: Greetings and welcome to the Gloucester Daily Times for Thursday, October 8th, 2026, brought to you by the Talking Information Center, located in beautiful Marshfield, Massachusetts. This is your reader, George Krein. Today's lead story, Mayor Mum on ex-chief's status. It's written by Bobby Grady. The day after the removal of Michael Williams as Gloucester Police Department's acting chief, the mayor and his office remained tight-lipped about what led to the decision. Mayor Paul Lundberg declined to respond to a telephone inquiry about Williams' status, instead issuing a statement from his office saying, "This is a personnel matter and therefore will remain secret." The mayor's office referred the Times back to its Tuesday statement announcing Williams' removal, quote, effective Tuesday, October 6, Lieutenant Michael Gossam has been appointed acting interim police chief of the Gloucester Police Department until further notice. No other information was given with the statement or in the days since it was issued. Reached Wednesday afternoon, City President, Council President Tony Gross said he hadn't been informed of any details about Williams' status. He said he had no further comment. Williams, who has more than 30 years of law enforcement experience, stepped in as the acting chief in late February following former chief Ed Connolly's retirement. Before his promotion to acting chief, Williams served as an assistant chief in the department. An email sent in an attempt to reach Williams quickly bounced back to the Times with the message that his city email account is inactive. Williams could not be reached via phone. Before being named acting chief to replace Williams, Gossam was the police department's chief of detectives. He was promoted from sergeant to lieutenant in July 2014. The year prior, Gossam, the father of four children between the ages of 2 and 11 at the time, settled into a full-time position working out of an office in Gloucester High School's front reception area as the official uniformed and armed school resource officer. The position had been absent from Gloucester schools for the previous 7 or so years. The police department said Gossam was chosen to kick off the resource officer program and fill the then controversial post because of his negotiation skills, community presence, and years of experience. The search for a full-time permanent police chief for the city continues. The mayor's office said Tuesday those efforts are not affected by any change in the acting chief. Ospreys on the rise. Greenbelt says record 103 couples fledge 127 chicks. Essex. The osprey population north of Boston and throughout Essex County continued to grow during the 2026 breeding season, marking the ninth consecutive year of recovery for this once endangered species, according to Greenbelt officials. As part of Essex-based Greenbelt's osprey conservation program, staff and volunteers documented a record 103 breeding pairs across the region between April and September, up from 92 last year, as well as 127 fledglings. As cooler temperatures arrive, most of the region's ospreys have begun their annual migration south to warmer climates. The continued growth of the osprey population across the region is a remarkable conservation success story, said David Rimmer, Greenbelt's osprey program director. By protecting and stewarding wildlife habitat, building and maintaining nesting platforms, collecting and sharing data, and engaging the public in our efforts, we've raised awareness and helped create the conditions necessary for their population to thrive. The osprey conservation program began in 2008, and since then, Rimmer said six dozen osprey platforms, tall towers with a spot for the raptors to build their nests, have been built to help bring population numbers up. And we're not the only people putting up platforms. Private landowners, the state, other nonprofit and conservation groups also put up their own platforms, he said. I think Greenbelt has done the most, and that's really given these birds a foundation to build their population. For the past 15 to 20 years, rumor said the population has incrementally grown and increased. The increase of 11 breeding pairs from one year to the next is the most Greenbelt has seen. He also said that 127 fledglings is a pretty good number considering the number of breeding pairs, but what many people don't realize is that only 60% of the nests were successful. And about 405 of the nests were either failed or were young birds that just don't lay eggs, he said. Ospreys don't necessarily lay eggs right off the bat. They find a nest site, build a nest, and that takes them a couple of years. Across Essex County in the north of Boston region, Rimmer said Ipswich is the, quote, epicenter of breeding pairs, with most pairs residing in the Great Marsh, which stretches from Cape Ann to the New Hampshire border. Outside of the Great Marsh, there's a robust population in the Rumney Marsh area, including Lynn, Saugus, Revere, and East Boston, he said. Greenbelt's osprey conservation work is part of a broader commitment to protecting and restoring habitat across the region, helping safeguard and the landscapes that support a wide range of other wildlife. Data gathered during the 2026 season offers important insights into nesting behavior, habitat preferences, and long-term population trends in northeastern Massachusetts. As part of Greenbelt's osprey program, more than 40 trained volunteer community scientists monitored nests and documented breeding activity throughout the region, submitting more than 2,300 online observation reports. A highlight of the 2026 season was Greenbelt's popular osprey cam, located on an active nest atop a wooden platform in the salt marsh behind Lobster Land Restaurant on Causeway Street in Gloucester. The live streaming webcam drew thousands of views during the nesting season, allowing the public to follow the nesting activity of longtime residents Annie and Squam, in real time. This year, the pair raised two chicks, Sunny and Stormy, bringing their total to 20 chicks since the camera was installed in 2018. Greenbelt works with individuals, families, and communities to protect Essex County's natural landscapes and ecosystems, safeguarding its unique biodiversity and scenic beauty. By acquiring, stewarding, and advocating for the protection of open spaces, farmlands, forests, and coastal habitats, Greenbelt helps preserve vital green spaces for current and future generations to enjoy. More information about Greenbelt's Osprey program and the Osprey Cam can be found at ecga.org. Again, that's ecga.org. Magnolia hosts a block party Sunday. It's run by Gail McCarthy. The seaside Gloucester village of Magnolia is preparing for its sixth annual Magtoberfest this Sunday, October 11th. The block party, which runs from 11 a.m. to 5 p.m., serves as a benefit to raise money for the nonprofit Magnolia Library and Community Center. The festival, which runs along with the village's central, Lexington Avenue, is designed for all ages and includes the live music, food trucks, local makers market, classic car show, family activities, a kids zone, a beer garden. Local restaurants are also open. The live entertainment features the runaround and fun bucket. Once again, a free shuttle bus from Stage Ford Park will travel back and forth to the event. Admission is free and all are welcome. In addition to local eateries, festival attendees can enjoy offerings from local favorites such as Holy Cow Ice Cream, Papa's Stuffed Papillas, I don't know what that is, Rhea's Pizza, Donut NV, Meat and Sweet Foods, Crepe du Jour, Pure Pastry, Between Pop-Up, and among others. Proceeds from Magtoberfest directly support the Magnolia Library and Community Center, helping fund the library room, community programs, and the preservation of the historic gathering place. Alana Horn, part of the Magtoberfest Planning Committee, said the Magtoberfest grew out of Magnolia's Farmers Market, which operated for about 5 years thanks to a group of volunteers. When that independent effort ended, the Magtoberfest was started again as a volunteer effort in support of the library and community center, Horn said. It was always meant to be a fundraiser for the Magnolia Library. When the farmers market closed, we wanted to keep some of the benefit event going. Horn, a Magnolia resident, served on the library board for 11 years. She recalled how the first year of the Magtoberfest, the organizers were surprised at the good turnout, attracting well over 1,000 people. It was a fun celebration with the car show and kids' games and food, and it just became bigger, so we enlisted the help of shuttle buses, she said. And it draws attention to the need for a community center and the little things that the center does on a regular basis. The center's varied programs include cribbage, mahjong, art shows, as well as an option for event space in the neighborhood. It also hosts monthly Red Cross blood drives and serves as a voting precinct. In December, there's a magnolia tree lighting with Santa riding on a fire truck and a holiday event at the center. The library has no endowment or city funding, so the events pay for its many expenses from utilities to maintenance, Horn said. The library is staffed with volunteers. More information can be found at Magnolia Library, written as all one word, .org. Trump urged to act as heat oil spikes. It's written by Christian Wade, State House reporter, Boston. Members of the state's congressional delegation led other Democratic lawmakers from the Northeast states in calling on the Trump administration to take steps to reduce the cost of home heating oil with winter approaching. In a letter Tuesday to Energy Secretary Chris Wright, Senator Elizabeth Warren led other lawmakers in urging the administration to take, quote, immediate action to reduce soaring heating oil costs they blamed on President Trump, Donald Trump's war with Iran and administration policies. The lawmaker said heating oil prices are about 60% higher than before the conflict, and families could pay roughly $600 more to heat their homes this winter. They accused the Trump administration of making the situation worse by attempting to eliminate the $4 billion low-income heating assistance program, eliminating tax credits for energy efficiency upgrades, and cutting funding for clean energy in grid monetization projects, which they claim would have helped absorb rising energy costs. As Americans face immense difficulty with keeping the heat on, the administration appears to be cutting off all avenues for meaningful relief, handing out tax cuts to billionaires, spending tens of billions of dollars on an unnecessary foreign war, and jacking up costs for struggling families, the lawmakers wrote. The Democrats urged Trump to, quote, reverse course on the senseless war in Iran, undo the administration's cuts to clean energy and grid modernization programs, work with Congress to repeal the tax increases imposed on energy efficiency upgrades, and other ways to lower heating costs and end the administration's attacks on LIHEAP. Representative Seth Moulton, a Seth Salem Democrat, and Lori Trahan, a Westford Democrat, were among the lawmakers who signed on to the letter. Others include New Hampshire U.S. Representatives Maggie Goodlander and Chris Pappas, both Democrats. Roughly one-third of New England homes use heating oil, with the share reaching about half in some states. In Massachusetts, that number is about one in every five homeowners. President Donald Trump is under increasing pressure to take steps to reduce skyrocketing home heating oil fuel prices, fueled in part by the ongoing military action in Iran, which has restricted shipments through the Strait of Hormuz, a crucial energy choke point. It's becoming an election issue for the Republican Party, which is seeking to hold on to its narrow majority in the U.S. House of Representatives and U.S. Senate in the upcoming midterm elections, with the high fuel costs a key concern for voters. Trump signed on Monday an executive order expanding access to tax-exempt red-dyed diesel, allowing truckers to buy the fuel without paying federal highway taxes, regardless of its intended use. The White House said the move will save truckers an average of $100 per fill-up. On Beacon Hill, Governor Mara Healey declared an energy state of emergency on Monday in response to a spike in fuel costs ahead of the winter, announcing steps to expand home heating oil assistance and temporarily halting renewable energy charges tacked onto monthly utility bills. Healey signed an executive order expanding heating assistance through the Low-Income Energy Assistance Program, and creating a new benefit for 50,000 middle-class households that don't qualify for the Home Heating Oil Assistance Program. The $150 million relief plan, which doesn't require legislative approval, will lower energy bills for 85% of the state's energy consumers, Healy said. Healy, a Democrat, also blamed the Trump administration for rising fuel and energy costs affecting Northeast consumers amid the ongoing conflict in the Middle East, and also called on Trump to end the conflict. Mail voting underway ahead of midterms. It's written by Christian Wade, Boston. Nearly 1 million Massachusetts voters have requested mail ballots ahead of the November 3 midterm election, according to the state's top election official, with early voting in races for governor, Congress, and a record number of ballot questions set to get underway in just over a week. Secretary of State Bill Galvin's office said as of Tuesday, roughly 18% of the state's 5 million registered voters have requested mail ballots. The office also said city and town election clerks had sent out 600,000 ballots, with the remainder expected to be sent out to voters in coming days. The no excuse, mail ballots can be returned now and counted until November 6 if they're postmarked by Election Day. That's important, Galvin's office said. Voters will be able to cast ballots in person at local town halls, schools, and community centers during a two-week-long early voting period getting underway next weekend. From October 17 to October 30th, cities and towns will allow registered voters to cast early ballots ahead of the November 3 statewide election. No excuse or justification is required to cast a ballot ahead of time. More than 5 million people are eligible to vote in Massachusetts. The majority, about 64%, are not affiliated with a political party, elections officials say. Topping the ballot is the race between incumbent Governor Mara Healey and Republican nominee Mike Minogue, a former medical device company executive from Hamilton making his first run for elected office. In the wide-open 6th congressional district race, Democrat Dan Coe of Andover and Republican Micah Jones of Essex will battle to succeed outgoing Representative Seth Moulton, a Salem Democrat who ran unsuccessfully for the U.S. Senate in the recent Democratic primary. The winner of that primary, incumbent Senator Ed Markey, will face Republican John Deaton, a cryptocurrency attorney making his second run for U.S. Senate. Markey is seeking another six-year term after a bruising primary fight against Moulton that was framed around generational change in Washington politics. Meanwhile, voters will be deciding a record 9 ballot questions, ranging from authorizing same-day voter registration and switching to an all-party primary system to overhauling a tax rebate system and repealing the state's 2016 recreational cannabis law. There are also a handful of contested state legislative and county-level races across the state and region on the November 3rd ballot. Cape Ann voters will consider Democratic candidate and incumbent Andrew Drew Tarr, Manchester-by-the-Sea Republican Christina DeLizio, and Essex Independent Gilbert Frieden for the 5th Essex District State Representative seat. Also on the ballot is Gloucester Republican City Committee Chair Treasurer William Falsitano, who is challenging Democratic incumbent Eunice DeLise Ziegler in the race to represent the 5th Essex District on the Governor's Council. Massachusetts is one of more than 24 states that count mail-in or absentee ballots as long as they are postmarked by Election Day. The state government expanded mail voting during the COVID-19 pandemic, but later made the changes permanent. More than 430,000 mail ballots were cast ahead of the September 1 state primary. While hundreds of thousands of voters have requested mail ballots for the November election, according to the Secretary of State's office. President Donald Trump sought to restrict mail voting ahead of the midterms, but was rebuffed by the U.S. Supreme Court in September, which refused to take up a case blocking plans for the U.S. Postal Service to screen mail ballots for ineligible voters. Trump has pushed for the requirements since losing in the 2020 race for president, spreading debunked false claims about widespread voter fraud involving non-citizens and mail-in ballots. Despite his criticism, Trump himself has voted by mail at least 5 times from his secondary residence in Mar-a-Lago, Florida, the White House has acknowledged. Here's this week's Medicare column from Tony King. Does Medicare pay for a skilled nursing stay? Dear Tony, my husband Steve is having a situation after emergency surgery in January from a fall. He was in a skilled nursing facility for over 2 months, relearning how to walk. Since he has Medicare only, he was billed over $1,700 because he did not have a Medicare supplement or Medicare Advantage plan to pay what original Medicare does not cover. The skilled nursing facility also charged him over $8,000, and he's paying this out of his own pocket. He did enroll into a Medicare Part D plan with a zero monthly premium. Here's his problem. Steve returned to the hospital in July for additional surgery and had another round of skilled nursing. There's another out-of-pocket charge of $1,700 for the July incident because Medicare says that's another skilled nursing benefit period. A Medicare representative advised him to enroll in a Medicare Advantage plan during Medicare's open enrollment period beginning October 15. That plan would begin January 1st. Steve is confused about what he should do and how to find the right Medicare Advantage plan. Please help. Mary from Arlington. Hello, Mary. On pages 27 to 29 of the 2026 Medicare and You Handbook, it sets out what Medicare Part A covers and what it doesn't, explaining both inpatient hospital care and skilled nursing benefits. For 2026, the Part A inpatient hospital deductible is $1,736, which is not a once-a-year deductible, but occurs six times a year. This means that the Part A deductible starts over every 60 days. Steve's $1,700 out-of-pocket actually was $1,736 per inpatient hospital stay in January and July. The 2026 Part A costs for a skilled nursing home stay are zero copay per day for days 1 to 20, $217 per day for days 21 to 100, and after day 100, Steve is responsible for 100% of his remaining stay since he does not have a Medicare supplement or Medicare Advantage plan to pick up the out-of-pocket cost. Mary, I am sure that he understands why he should have chosen either a supplement or a MA plan. The 2026 Part B medical doctor deductible of $283 began July 1st. After the deductible is met, Medicare pays 80% of the Medicare-approved amount, and the Medicare beneficiary pays 20% of the Medicare-approved amount. Steve could have some out-of-pocket expenses with Part B due to his medical issues. Since he's searching for the right Medicare Advantage plan to enroll in during Medicare's open enrollment period, which starts Thursday, October 15th, I would advise him to consult his current skilled nursing facility, medical providers, medical facilities, and hospital to find out if they accept a Medicare Advantage plan network, whether an HMO or PPO plan. Once he's enrolled in an MA plan, Medicare Advantage, the new policy will start January 1st, 2027. Due to Steve's medical issues, he might not be able to pass the medical underwriting questions required for him to qualify for a Medicare supplement plan. That is why I am suggesting that he enroll in a Medicare Advantage plan, HMO or PPO, during the coming Medicare open enrollment time. That brings me to the good news I have for Steve. Because he is already enrolled in a standalone Medicare Part D plan, he can enroll in a Medicare Advantage Part D plan during Medicare's open enrollment period without having any problems. His Part D plan will change to the MAPD plan he's chosen. He can call Medicare at 1-800-MEDICARE, or 633-4227, or go to medicare.gov and enroll online or call the chosen MAPD insurance plan directly to involve. Here's a My View column from Carl Gustin, Ballot Box, the Antidote for Trump's Warped Reality. President Donald Trump apparently isn't concerned about polls increasingly showing the likelihood of Democrats taking control of both the House and Senate in the November election. That outcome would start a wave of investigations of Trump and his administration and likely another impeachment push in the House. Trump shows little concern, declaring recently, "We have the greatest economy in history." Yet consumers aren't buying it. His average Real Clear Politics approval rating on the economy, bear with me a second, is below 35%. On September 24, he boasted America is now the most respected country in the world. He may be thinking of the apparent respect he gets from Chinese Communist President Xi Jinping, Russian dictator Vladimir Putin, and North Korea's communist leader Kim Jong-un. Trump has a well-known fondness for autocrats and an apparent disdain for the leaders of many of America's traditional allies. Earlier this month, he showed similar fondness for Xi with a red carpet welcome at Joint Base Andrews. At a May summit in Beijing, Xi pressed Trump to halt arms sales to Taiwan. Trump reacted by holding up a $14 billion arms deal, seeing it as potential bargaining chip. Trump has recently asked why it's okay for communist North Korea to have a nuclear weapon and not Iran. Kim happens to be a friend of mine. He actually said that as long as I'm around, he's going to be fine. You know why? Because he respects me and he likes me. Last month, Trump ordered an early termination of joint military drills with South Korea. He took a similar action in 2018 following his first summit with Kim when he called the joint war games provocative and, quote, a waste of money. In the meantime, Trump has repeatedly berated allies. He called Canada, quote, one of the worst countries in the entire world. He criticized the UK, Germany, France, Spain, and other countries for not getting directly involved in the war in Iran, a war he started without any consultation with allies, and a war he said would be over in 4 to 6 weeks. He appears unfazed by sinking poll numbers, growing criticism within his own party, and broad criticism for turning Washington into a visual product of his imagination. He apparently believes that a feckless Republican-led House of Representatives and Senate will remain silent, even as Trump's path to victory appears to rely on widespread voter intimidation, legal challenges, intimidation of judges and the media, and high-profile questioning of the legitimacy of the outcome. There may be serious threats to the midterm election. Foreign interference is anticipated, but it also is coming from within the government. Donald Trump believes he controls critical levers of power to dictate a favorable outcome, regardless of the vote. The strongest antidote is a clear and overwhelming message from voters tired of Trump's broken promises, political corruption, attacks on allies, and embrace of enemies. Trump's obsession with claiming victory in the 2020 election is a constant theme, yet it was totally discredited by his then Attorney General and by virtually every court considering challenges to his election. Ironically, it was his only election when he held power. As always, thanks so much for listening. 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
5: Here's the forecast for the Boston and South Shore area on the Talking Information Center from the National Weather Service. For today, increasing clouds, temperatures in the lower 70s. Skies clear overnight, temperatures in the lower 50s. Sunny on Friday, temperatures in the mid 60s. The sun rose this morning at 6:47. It's setting at 6:17 this evening. 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
10: Welcome, listeners. This is Karen coming to you from the Talking Information Center. And I'll be reading the Newburyport Daily News for today, October 8th, Thursday, October 8th, 2026. I'll start with the front page and the first story. Water-cooled data centers banned by Matt Petrie. In an effort to rein in the proliferation of resource-hungry data centers across the nation, the City Council on Monday approved a ban on those cooled by water locally. It bans those data centers that consume essentially large volumes of water or other energy resources, bill sponsor and at-large Councillor Ben Harmon said during Monday night's meeting. Data centers have become an increasingly hot-button issue in recent years, coinciding with the boom of artificial intelligence. Many cities have looked to adopt measures that stop them from being built in their communities due to the massive drain the centers put on critical resources, particularly water. Approved unanimously, the language of Newburyport's new ordinance says the proliferation will only be for data centers that obtain water for cooling purposes, regardless of size and regardless of water source. It defines data center as any building or series of buildings or any proportions that house and support the high-performance servers, storage systems, networking equipment, and related computer infrastructure and equipment necessary for storing, processing, and distributing data and applications. Harmon said planning board members and other councillors did their best to reach out to the community for a sense of what kind of data centers might make sense in the city. Unfortunately, they weren't able to get enough engagement from those stakeholders sufficient to accomplish that goal, Carmen said. He said one external factor that did help shape the ban was an executive order signed by Governor Maura Healey in September. Healey orders forces developers of data centers to get approval from local elected boards before they can apply for a state permit. Additionally, the order requires developers to provide their own clean energy or pay into a new ratepayer protection fund that Healey said will protect energy consumers from higher rates. The order also allows local governments to seek so-called host agreements that often include financial concessions. Massachusetts is currently home to about 50 data centers, according to state officials, most of them located in the greater Boston area. The new regulations would only affect proposed or new data centers, according to the Healey administration. It is essentially handing local municipalities a little bit more control in order to review any of those hyper data centers that are proposed for their communities. And so Newburyport would benefit from that as well, Harmon said. While all were in favor of the ban, Ward 1 City Councilor Sharif Zeid did have some concerns. I just want to say that there's no amount of water that's listed here, and almost every data center uses water, Zaid said. Even data centers from 20 years ago, before AI was even conceived, used some water. He said that he was worried without a listed amount of water, it could ban all data centers. Now, as a practical matter, I don't think Newburyport is a very suitable or desired location for a data center in the first place, for so many reasons. So that seems like more of an academic risk than a reality. But you never know, and then you want to be ahead of it. City 2 Councilor Stephanie Niketic, one of the councilors who worked to gather input and refine the ban, offered a response to Zaid, noting that the different types of data centers is what made the conversation that we had so interesting. Not all data centers are water-cooled, she said. In fact, most of them are of a scale that we actually have due in the city, are air-cooled. Globally, 10 to 25% of data centers use air and or refrigeration for cooling in water-free systems, according to a field report conducted by the University of Georgia and the Florida Water Pollution Control Operators Association. Our next story from the front page. Town receives 55K grant for starter homes bylaw. Thanks to a recent grant from the state, local officials in Salisbury will soon take the first steps toward potentially creating more affordable homes for young families. Last week, Governor Maura Healey announced that a number of area communities would receive funding for economic development and housing projects through the Community One Stop for Growth application portal, and Salisbury was among them. The portal makes it easier for cities, towns, and organizations to access state funding for projects that create housing, strengthen downtowns, prepare sites for development, build construction, and support local economic growth, the state's website said. The town was awarded $55,000 from the Community Planning Grant Program, which Interim Planning Director Bill Luster said will be used to create a bylaw that could establish a starter home zoning district, a volunteer zoning tool designed to support the development of modest-sized homes suitable for first-time homebuyers and moderate-income households in state. This comes years after the state enacted the Starter Home Zoning Districts Act, which encourages communities to participate in an optional program and create starter home zoning that reduces barriers to creating smaller, more affordable starter homes. Now, Luster said, the state has provided funding for Salisbury to begin doing just that, as it will use the $55,000 grant to hire a consultant to draft a starter home bylaw for the town. The process, according to Luster, will likely take 6 to 9 months, with the bylaw eventually going before residents at a future town meeting. Luster said creating the district would address a much-talked-about issue in town, as it would allow residents to remain living in Salisbury despite rising costs. The item that we hear most often is that we need to create housing for folks who grew up in Salisbury, grew up in the region, who cannot afford to buy in Salisbury or the region, but in our case, in Salisbury, he said. And it's a significant barrier to keeping young families here. And this starter home bylaw is a little part of creating a comprehensive housing production plan for the town. This would be like one leg of the stool. Luster said he was glad the town received funding that will allow it to grow in areas where there is a need. And we want to have a lot to offer Salisbury residents, and this provides us an opportunity to hit a need that we're not exactly hitting right now, which is that first home for young families, he said. So it feels good to be able to do some work that will result in houses being created that are more affordable. Selectman Michael Colburn said he is glad to see the state supporting Salisbury and emphasized that a starter home district in town would be beneficial. because that's the one thing we lack in the state of Massachusetts, especially in Salisbury, is the ability of young kids who grew up in town to stay in town. So all communities are fighting that every day. If we can work together as a community to find a way to keep first-time buyers in our community, I think that's a good thing. Our next story from the front page, resilience, strength, and culture. Singing, dancing, boating, and a celebration of history are all on the agenda Saturday during the 6th annual Indigenous Peoples Day. A joint effort of Image Studios and the city, the event runs from 10 a.m. to 5 p.m. at Waterfront Park. It comes 2 days before the national holiday of the same name. I feel it is essential for us, as citizens of Newburyport, to acknowledge the official city holiday and do what we can to uplift the Indigenous history and culture, both past and present, Imagine Studios Executive Director Christine Malpica said. Kicking things off will be the opening ceremonies and fire lighting featuring MC Larry Spotted Crow Man, as well as intertribal representatives, Mayor Sean Reardon, and elected officials. The occasion is an important opportunity for the community to come together to recognize and honor the Indigenous people who have called the region home for thousands of years, while celebrating the Native cultures and communities that continue to thrive today, according to Reardon. I am especially excited this year that we are moving toward the planning of a permanent Indigenous people's place here on our waterfront. With the support of Essex Heritage and the guidance of Larry Spotted Crow Man and other Native consultants, we have an opportunity to create something meaningful that tells a more complete story of this land and the Merrimack River. The committee referenced by Reardon was formed after the city was awarded a $2,000 fiscal 2026 Heritage Partnership Grant at the end of September to create a permanent spot, as well as provide small stipends, honorariums to intertribal Native cultural consultants. Following the opening ceremonies, beginning at 11 a.m. through 4 p.m., there will be arts and activities available, including a corn husk doll making workshop with Tootie Combs, a Mashpee Wampanoag, plant weaving demonstrations with Elizabeth Perry, an Aquina Wampanoag, and family activities with Sarah Small Turtle, a Miqua Lennox Island PEI, and Daniela Curry, Guterre from Mexico. From 11 to 11:45 a.m., flute maker Hawk Henry's will be on the main stage. At 11:45, Mishun canoe makers Darius Coombs, again Mashpee Wampanoag, Jonathan Perry, Aquina Wampanoag, Aquina, Philip Wynn, a Mashpee Wampanoag, and Jared James, Herring Pond Wampanoag, will speak about Wampanoag maritime traditions. A Mishun is a traditional dugout canoe used by Indigenous people. Following that, at noon, birch bark canoe maker Ryan Ranko Kelly, a Penobscot, will speak about the Wampanoag canoe culture. A half hour later, the Mishun will be launched and paddled around the Merrimack River. The 20-foot canoe was made for last year's event when it had its inaugural launch. Coombs says he loves being able to connect with his people's history on the river. That's special for us as Native people, being part of what our ancestors have been doing for over 12,000 years, Coombs said. He said the Mishun they will take out on the water is probably one of the best boats I've seen. When we took it out last year, when we finished it, and paddled on the Merrimack, I went, wow, this is like the Cadillac of boats right here. Another element of the day, beginning at noon, will be the Wampanoag Nation singers and dancers sharing songs and dances during the canoe launch. From 12:45 to 1:45 p.m., Nicholas Paul and family will share songs and teach participatory social dances. Tenno educator and Massachusetts Center for Native American Awareness board member Dr. Claudia Fox will speak from 1:45 to 2 p.m. One of the last items on the agenda set to begin at 2 p.m. is Albert Oro Aya and Nicole Luz Caban, two indigenous Caribbean cultural keepers and multidisciplinary artists who will share storytelling, singing, music, and traditional arts. Lone Cry drummers and singers will share gathering drum songs beginning at 2:45. At 4:30 p.m., closing ceremonies will begin. Our last story from the front page. Former Ordway building Bailey House sold, by Caitlin D. The former Ordway building and Orlando S. Bailey House has been sold, and construction on the land has begun, the city announced Wednesday. Recently, two city-owned properties located at 9 and 5 School Street were sold to local developers Mark Wojcicki and Brian Kushner, trustees of Elite Builders Realty Trust, for $400,000. 5 School Street, a two-story single-family home, was built in 1850 and has been vacant for a number of years. Meanwhile, 9 School Street was originally constructed in 1863 and is a school-turned-municipal building that has also been vacant for several years. Wojcicki and Kushner were selected as developers for the building back in the summer 2025, months after the city put out a request for proposal for development plans for the land. Now the pair have purchased the land and have officially begun construction. Wojcicki said the 5 School Street building has already been demolished, but a look-alike single-family home will be constructed where it once stood. We're going to build an exact replica of what was there. It's just that the old structure had been so far compromised it couldn't be saved. So we're going to do something that's going to look like the old building. It's going to meet today's codes and be safe and sound for everybody living in it. Meanwhile, 9 School Street will be redeveloped into 6 condos, one of which will be affordable housing, and there will be a streetscape improvements done along School Street as part of the development. Wojcicki said the 5 School Street building has already been demolished, but a look-alike single-family home will be constructed where it once stood. We're going to build an exact replica of what was there. It's just that the old structure had been so far compromised it couldn't be saved. So we're going to do something that's going to look like the old building. It's going to meet today's codes and be safe and sound.

Right now, Wariki said, there is site work being done on the former Ordway building. Since we've purchased it, we have started the interior selective demolition of the historic building, ripping out all the old walls and so on. It is hoped that the structures are completed within the next 8 to 9 months. However, that is not the only exciting news coming from out of this sale. As the city said, proceeds from the sale of the building will go into a city account that will be used to support necessary repairs and restoration of the Amesbury Public Library, contingent upon a city council vote. A future vote of the city council will be required to transfer funds from the receipts received for real estate account to a capital account for library maintenance and repairs, which will be focused on water infiltration mitigation, including but not limited to roofs, gutters, windows, masonry, exterior paint, soffits, eaves, and stairs, the release said. City has retained about half of the 5 School Street property to allow for potential expansion of the Amesbury Public Library. Amesbury Public Library Director Amy Westfall said she was overjoyed by the news and is looking forward to putting the funds to good use. The Board of Trustees and I want to thank the Mayor and Office of Economic Development for their ongoing support of the library. We are thrilled at the outcome of this project. Not only are we eager to show the community how far these dollars will go to address major facility projects and preserve our historic building, but we are also excited by the improvement to the neighborhood. Now, with a sense of excitement in the air and construction having started, Gove said she was glad to see positive progress. After working with many stakeholders and experts throughout the planning, this project meets so many of our goals and is a wonderful example of good infill development in our downtown area. I want to thank the Housing Trust City Council Planning Board, Historic Commission, and all of our staff who have helped to make this possible, she said. I'll turn now to the opinion page and the editorial for today. Supreme Court must support the Constitution. Having undermined the law and the Constitution with some terrible opinions in deference to President Donald Trump, this week brings the new U.S. Supreme Court term, and with it the risk that our nation's highest judicial body will continue to make us a less fair, less moral, and less safe society. As with other recent terms, the weightiness of the court and the significance of its decisions belies some of the absurdity of the questions it is considering. Case in point, the justices have decided to take up the question of Trump's administration's mandatory detention policy for many undocumented immigrants, which relies on the reinterpretation of a federal statute that bars arriving aliens from requesting bond from immigration judges to include everyone who entered the country unlawfully. Under this preposterous interpretation, someone who entered and has been in the country for years or even decades is classified as arriving, a notion that flies in the face of logic, proportionality, and the English language itself. Now, there's a very real chance the court will sign off on it. The justices will also consider whether the administration can send deported immigrants to countries they've never been and have no ties to, which is illogical and cruel. Beyond immigration, the court might curtail the ability for state and local governments to hold energy companies accountable for their climate impact, strike down further restrictions on private ownership of firearms, and force localities to fund religious schools, even when these are pushing explicit theological agendas that include opposition to the dignity of LGBTQ people, further eroding what remains of the line between church and state. If trends continue, we can expect the conservative majority to keep at it. One wild card is potential intervention on voting cases, which carry the very real danger of allowing Trump's constant efforts to subvert our elections to come to some level of fruition.

0: Here, sometimes reason has prevailed, such as refusing to agree to the president's plan to restrict voting by mail by using the postal service. As we've seen during the summer, when the court was on vacation, not all rulings come after full case briefings and oral arguments, as the justices have been busy using the emergency so-called shadow docket. So while we can preview what it has on the docket, it is likely that some of its most consequential orders will be in cases not currently before it, or maybe that have not even been filed at all. Part of this is the Trump administration's penchant for running to the high court without waiting for the normal appeals process and the court's willingness to entertain these matters immediately. While the birthright citizenship and the tariff decisions stopped Trump's illegal efforts, the court has been too hesitant to curb executive power when the president reaches too far, which he seemingly does every single day. The GOP Congress is very willing to hand over their power, but that's not their call. The Constitution is clear that responsibilities are to be divided between the two political branches. Even if the legislative branch is willing to bow to the White House, the Supreme Court must say no, regardless of who controls the Hill and who sits in the Oval Office. The Constitution must endure beyond Trump's term. Our next story, U.S. Navy shines spotlight on Newburyport native. As the U.S. Navy celebrates America's 250th birthday, it is highlighting those who protect and serve this country across the globe. Last week, the Navy shined the spotlight on local native Lieutenant Bryn Heffron, who serves with the Littoral Combat Ship Squadron, operating out of Naval Base San Diego. Heffron graduated from Newbury High School in 2007. Additionally, Heffron earned a master's degree in public relations and advertising from DePaul University in 2018. Growing up, my dad taught me to always put 110% into everything I do, Heffron said. I have carried that forward, and I always remember to bring my best self to work each day. She joined the Navy 18 years ago. I was going to college for a year and got a certificate in massage therapy, Heffron said. One day I was doing clinicals, and I realized I didn't like it. My dad jokingly said, "Why don't you join the Navy?" And here I am 18 years later. Today, Heffron serves as a public affairs officer. The mission of LCSRON-1 is to oversee training, maintenance, manning, and certification of littoral combat ship crews and ships to provide combative commanders with flexible, agile, and lethal assets able to operate effectively in the littoral environment. LCS are designed to operate in near-shore environments to counter 21st century threats. The ships can function independently or in high-threat scenarios as part of a networked battle force that includes larger, multi-mission surface combatants such as cruisers and destroyers, according to the U.S. Navy. With 90% of global commerce traveling by sea and access to the Internet relying on the security of undersea fiber optic cables, U.S. Navy officials continue to emphasize that the prosperity of the U.S. is directly linked to recruiting and retaining talented people from across the rich fabric of America. Heffron has many opportunities to achieve accomplishments during military service. I am proud of originally enlisting as an E-1, advancing all the way to E-6, and then commissioning as a naval officer and making it to the rank of lieutenant, Heffron said. I'm also really proud of the example I'm setting for my daughter. She turned 17 soon, and she is the commanding officer for her U.S. Navy Junior ROTC unit in high school and wants to be a veterinarian in the U.S. Army. Heffron serves as a U.S. Navy that operates far forward around the world and around the clock, promoting the nation's prosperity and security. Serving in the Navy means a chance to be a part of something bigger than yourself, Heffron said. Heffron is grateful to others for helping make a Navy career possible. I want to thank all of the sailors that I have had the opportunity to grow with, lead, mentor, and be mentored by, Heffron said. I also want to thank my daughter for being the reason to be a good example. Lastly, I want to thank my dad. He passed away 10 years ago. He raised me well and is the reason I am in the Navy today. With that, I'll close my broadcast for today. Thank you for joining me.
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5: Welcome. This is Cheryl at the Talking Information Center. Thanks so much for joining me. Today is Thursday, October 8th, 2026. I'm reading from the Providence Journal. And the first article is entitled, Republican Talon Sees a Narrow Margin to Victory in Providence Mayor's Race. The Providence Mayor's Race has already seen one paradigm toppling, generation-shifting election result this year. Dave Talon, the 77-year-old Republican candidate for mayor, is hoping for just one more. After 28-year-old David Morales' victory in the Democratic primary, Talon now sees a path, narrow though it may be, to unify fractious political parties, inspire rivals toward collaboration, and to reimagine once more the politics of Rhode Island's capital city. If Mayor Brett Smiley had won renomination, which I thought he would, I realistically would have had no path to victory, Talon said in a recent interview with the Journal. Now, something unexpected has happened. With some back-of-the-napkin math, Talon explains his coalition as every Republican and unaffiliated voter in Providence, plus half of the Smiley Democrats who may have stayed home during the primary election. Talon assumes that Smiley would have walloped Morales by a margin of at least 30 percentage points with the November electorate, and that Smiley lost on account of primary turnout patterns. Talon knows it won't be easy to pull them all together. A lot of voters are straight Democrat. They wouldn't vote for a Republican if it was their own mother running, he said. The only thing I can do with them is hope they stay home on election day, or, at the very least, decide to leave the mayor's race blank. Talon's pitch to the rest of Providence's Democrats is that he approved of, and even unofficially supported, Smiley's efforts as mayor. You know, I agreed with most of what he was doing, Talon said. I obviously told them to vote for Smiley in the primary, even though it would be much more difficult for me to beat. But I think it was important just to keep somebody sane as the mayor. Talon says he got into the race because it was his duty as co-chair of the Providence Republican Party to make sure GOP voters saw some representation on the ballot. But since the primary, he's running on a new slogan that a voter suggested to him. One person told me that I'm now the firewall to prevent Providence from becoming a laboratory for socialism, Talon said. And that's gone over pretty well. So we're using that as my campaign theme. What is Talon's platform? Education is key. Education is central to how Talon imagines a future for Providence. It's also the biggest point of distinction, he said, between him, Morales, and even Smiley. Talon does not support the 3-year moratorium on new charter schools, as Morales does. He said that the 4,000 public school students on wait lists for charters indicates how residents feel. The parents are telling us something about what they want, and I think we need to listen to the parents, said Talon. As Providence Public Schools continue with its building plan that will consolidate many schools into newer buildings, Talon hopes that new charter schools or expanded seats in existing charters will fill in those buildings. He also promises lower taxes and sees cutting administrative bloat at the schools as the best way to get there. We've dropped from 24,000 students in the public schools down to 19,000 over a dozen years. The administration staff has doubled in that time, Talon said. Providence has increased its staffing in part because of scrutiny from the U.S. Department of Education in 2023. After revelations that special education students were not receiving appropriate services, and after the U.S. Department of Justice found in 2024 the district had not met the civil rights of newcomer and immigrant students. Contrary to the belief that we're spending too little money on the kids in public schools, actually we're spending too much, but not on the kids in the classroom, Talon said, citing too many out-of-classroom administrators and staffers. The central idea of Talon's education agenda, however, is a return to the neighborhood schools. His campaign website promises that he will bring back the walk-to-school model Dave grew up with. He believes that when more students attend schools closer to home, the district could cut the number of students it buses every day by half. That would lead to a renegotiated transportation contract that could save millions. Is it too late to bring back a vast network of smaller neighborhood schools now that the city has begun constructing consolidated PK through 8 school buildings? No, Talon said. There might be a few pockets on the east side that are more than 1 mile away from the nearest school. Basically, it's such a small, compact city. Everybody is really close by the nearest elementary school. He said he would work with the district to overhaul its registration model so that all students go to neighborhood schools. What are Talon's housing policies? The driving issue of the Democratic primary was Providence's housing crisis. Talon does not support rent stabilization. The policy passed by the city council earlier this year and supported by Morales. Smiley's opposition and veto of the policy was among the most significant points made by both Democratic campaigns. If you could show me any city where they put in rent control and it was successful at building more housing and holding down rents, I would adopt it as my own plan in a minute and take full credit, he said, but it hasn't been the case. Instead, Talon wants to focus on helping private developers transform vacant properties into new housing. In particular, Talon said using modular homes would be a fast and cost-effective way to get new housing online fast. He said he also supports cutting red tape with zoning and licensing, too. Moreover, Talon sees the influx of college students as a key driver of price increases and said he wants to work with Providence's 4 private colleges to build more on-campus housing, which could have the same net effect of bringing more rentable units online. I can't force Brown and Providence College to build new dorms, but I would strongly encourage them to and help them with any permits they needed, Talon said. Where does Talon stand on the Israel-Hamas war and divestment? On the campaign trail, Talon has vocally opposed the ballot question that calls for divestment of city assets from countries conducting ethnic cleansing, the apartheid, illegal military occupation, or genocide. Talon, who is a member of many Jewish groups in Rhode Island, has called the measure an anti-Jewish and an anti-Israel resolution. Organizers are upfront about the fact it was motivated by Israel's actions in Gaza, according to the journal's reporting, but say the ordinance is designed to target any country that is committing these crimes, not just Israel now and in the future. He sees this ballot question as motivating to many Jewish voters. A lot of the people in the Jewish community are upset about that, he said. He thinks many Jewish Democrats will support him for his position on the ballot question, regardless of his status as a Republican. Who is Dave Talon? Among the long list of other policy questions germane to Providence voters, Talon says he would like to re-sign the city's contract with Flock license plate readers, though it would be contingent on finding new privacy safeguards. He supports moving the Riptibus hub from Kennedy Plaza to the train station, saying, "I know this is Rhode Island, where people don't like to go long distances, but the distance from the train station to downtown is just a hop, skip, and a jump, so I don't really have a problem with that." He thinks the city shouldn't put another dollar toward redeveloping the Superman building, located at 111 Westminster Street. More than policy, many will wonder something simpler about the man appearing in November epilogue to the much-discussed Morales-Smiley showdown. Who is Dave Talon? A lifelong Providence resident, he joined the Army after graduating from the University of Rhode Island in 1969, serving in New Jersey, Chicago, and Los Angeles. After his service, he went to work at Texas Instruments in Attleboro, Massachusetts, as a nuclear safety officer. Next, he worked at Rhode Island Hospital, working with their computer systems. Finally, worked for the State Department of Labor and Training until he retired about 15 years ago, he explained. Along the way, he has been deeply involved in the Providence community. For the last 52 years, he has been a coach, eventually president of Elmwood Little League. Talon also points to government experience, including spending 12 years on the Board of Park Commissioners, which oversees 120 city parks, working as an administrative assistant to two state representatives, Mary Ross and Ramon Perez. He is the 16-term president of the Reservoir Triangle Neighborhood Association, according to campaign materials, and has worked on several school improvement teams in Providence. Talon is also involved with the Rhode Island Coalition for Israel and several other Jewish community groups throughout the state. Providence Journal shifts to digital for some holidays. Starting Monday, October 12th, Columbus Day, or Indigenous Peoples Day, the Providence Journal will not publish and deliver a print edition of the newspaper on select holidays, but we will still be publishing the e-newspaper, the digital replica of the printed paper that you all know and love all 365 days a year. Print subscribers automatically have digital access to the e-newspaper and everything else we offer in real time at providencejournal.com. Think of it like this. Your favorite store is likely closed on at least a few holidays each year. But that doesn't mean you can't do some shopping on Thanksgiving, Easter, or Christmas. The physical store may be closed, but you still have access to its vast selection of goods online. The same goes for the Providence Journal. In fact, if you're only reading the print version of the Providence Journal, you are missing out on at least half of what my staff is producing. The news these days is far more than just ink on paper. When Katie Mulvaney writes about a unique court case, we upload the court documents to our site so you can read the whole filing for yourself. When Eric Rube covers the nail biter of a football game, he shoots video so readers can see the amazing plays for themselves. When Wheeler Culpepper Waite writes about real estate trends, he puts together snazzy online graphics that make the numbers easier to understand. We've got a big election coming up. We know you want to hear what the candidates are saying. On our site, you can hear it all, straight from the horse's mouth, so to speak. Plus, you'll get instant election results that you can sort down to the zip code. Have you ever read an obituary and when a couple of days later forgotten the time of the wake, only to realize that paper's deep in the trash bin? Yeah, the e-newspaper is just a click away, so you can skip the sticky, smelly mess of digging through the trash. Have you ever been stuck at your second cousin's grandson's birthday party, wishing you knew how the Patriots made out? If you sign up for news alerts, you can have the score delivered right to your phone the minute the game is over. 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I'm sure you still have questions, so I've compiled some answers. But if you'd rather contact me directly, reach out at lynn.sullivan@usatodayco.com. Where will Monday comics and puzzles appear? We are supplying subscribers with access to their Monday comics and puzzles through the e-newspaper, which will post early Monday morning. We'll also be publishing Monday's Sudoku and Crossword in Tuesday's print edition. 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Today in history. Today is Thursday, October 8th. On this date, in 1775, a council of officers at Cambridge, Massachusetts, unanimously voted to discharge all black men, both slaves and free, from the Continental Army. But with recruitment low, General George Washington later allowed them to re-enlist, and by 1778, there were over 750 black soldiers fighting for American independence. 1871. The Great Chicago Fire erupted, destroying about 3.5 square miles of the city. It took 2 days to extinguish the fire that killed more than 300 people and left about 100,000 residents homeless. According to legend, it started when Mrs. O'Leary's cow kicked over a lantern in her barn on Keekovan Street. 1894. The Hershey Chocolate Company, one of the largest chocolate manufacturers in the United States, was founded. 1918. In the Argonne Forest of France, U.S. Sergeant Alvin C. York single-handedly took out a German machine gun battalion during World War I, killing at least 25 enemy soldiers and capturing 132. Although he had tried to avoid the war for religious reasons, York returned a national hero. He was later awarded the Medal of Honor and the French Croix de Guerre. 1958. The first scheduled transatlantic passenger jet service began. Pan Am's Boeing 707 took off from New York's Idlewild Airport, now known as John F. Kennedy International Airport, and flew nonstop to Paris, drastically reducing the travel time between the two continents and revolutionizing commercial aviation. 1967, iconic Argentine Marxist revolutionary Che Guevara, who played a key role in the Cuban Revolution, was captured by the Bolivian army, executed the next day, solidifying his status as a martyr and a symbol of global revolution. 1993, the UN General Assembly lifted economic sanctions against South Africa following the end of racial apartheid. The sanctions had been imposed since the 1960s. 1996, Palestinian President Yasser Arafat made his first public visit to Israel for talks with Israeli President Yitzhak Weizmann at his private residence. In international news, Israelis mark 3 years since Hamas attack. Israelis gathered in silence on October 7th in a kibbutz near the Gaza border that was overrun by Hamas militants on October 7th, 2023. Mourning victims of attacks that set off Israel's assault in the Gaza Strip and plunged the Middle East into war. In the Gaza Strip, devastated by 3 years of Israeli bombardment, Palestinians sheltering among the ruins of destroyed cities recalled life before a war that displaced nearly the entire population and tore apart families. The attacks of October 7, 2023, were the deadliest day in Israel's history. Militants led by Hamas killed 1,200 people and took 251 hostages, a cross-border incursion that traumatized Israelis who have demanded government accountability. Israel's subsequent bombardment and ground operations in the Gaza Strip have killed more than 74,000 people, including at least 1,400 killed in the past year, since a U.S.-brokered ceasefire, which halted major fighting but has failed to stop Israeli attacks or secure the disarmament of Hamas. In Kfar Aza, where Hamas militants killed dozens of Israelis before taking 19 hostages back into the Gaza Strip, residents held a vigil for those killed. Standing in silence as a trumpet played a solemn bugle call, a resident read out a roll call of the dead. Zion Zagiv, a community leader in the kibbutz, said most residents remain displaced and have yet to return, the trauma of that day continuing to shape their lives. "This is the first time we're doing all the things here in the kibbutz," Regev said of the vigil. "It's a very emotional day. It's a very difficult day for our community, 3 years after October 7th. Elsewhere in Israel, protesters against what they view as a lack of accountability for the security failure gathered outside Parliament in Jerusalem, blaming Prime Minister Benjamin Netanyahu for refusing an independent inquiry into the attack. Some protesters held signs reading, "The people will remember October 7th on October 27th, a reference to an Israeli general election 20 days away that's being viewed as a referendum on Netanyahu's long tenure in power. We need to change and we need hope. We need to know that we have a government that cares about the public and doesn't work also only for themselves." Netanyahu has rejected blame for the security breach and resisted calls for an independent investigation. That has frustrated many in Israel, including families of those killed in the attacks, some of whom have joined the election race. In a statement released by his office, Netanyahu said, "The nation unites on this day in the longing for our dear ones." Referring to his country's ongoing attacks in Gaza, he added, "We will complete the mission. We have settled the score, and we will continue settling the score with all the murderers." The anniversary is the first since the October 10, 2025 ceasefire deal, which has left Israel in control of around two-thirds of the Gaza Strip, where it has demolished remaining buildings and ordered residents out. In business news, U.S. 30-year mortgage rate surges to 7.49%. Mortgage loan applications fell 4.2% last week from the previous week. The interest rate on the most common U.S. home loan jumped last week to its highest in almost 3 years, worsening affordability for buyers 4 weeks before elections that will decide if President Donald Trump's Republicans keep control of Congress. The average 30-year fixed-rate mortgage surged 19 basis points to 7.49% in the week ended October 2nd. The Mortgage Bankers Association said on October 7th, it was last higher in November 2023. Mortgage rates are tied closely to the yield on U.S. 10-year Treasury notes, which earlier this week hit a 24-year high, driven by worries over inflationary pressures from soaring oil prices and data showing stronger economic growth. The cost of living is the top issue on Americans' mind as they decide how they will vote on November 3rd. A Reuters IPOS poll completed on October 5th showed, and it's one reason why Trump's approval rating is at a record low of 32%. Home borrowing rates are up about 1.4 percentage points since joint U.S.-Israeli strikes against Iran began in late February, tracking a similar rise in the 10-year Treasury yield, which topped at 5.3% on October 5th. Inflation is also on the rise, registering 3.4% in August by a measure that the Federal Reserve targets at 2%. Fed policymakers have signaled they expect to follow their September interest rate increase with another rate hike by year's end, though markets are for now betting they will not move at their upcoming policy meeting at the end of October. Mortgage loan applications fell 4.2% last week from the previous week, the MBA said on October 7th. With refinancing applications dropping sharply. Overall, application volumes are at the lowest since February 2025 and have fallen nearly 50% since January. Well, that's all the time we have for today. Thanks so much for joining me, and I wish you a wonderful week ahead.
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1: Here's the forecast for the Boston and South Shore area on the Talking Information Center from the National Weather Service. For today, increasing clouds, temperatures in the lower 70s. Skies clear overnight, temperatures in the lower 50s. Sunny on Friday, temperatures in the mid 60s. The sun rose this morning at 6:47. It's setting at 6:17 this evening. 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
3: Hi, everybody, and welcome once again to In Perspective. I am Bob Branco. Great to be with all of you today. Allow me to introduce our good friend, colleague, and co-host, Peter Altschul. How are you, Peter?
5: We're doing great here in Coos Bay. We're still getting beautiful weather. High of like 65 or 68, low of about 50. It's supposed to be this way for another week or so. We're waiting for the rains to come, but they haven't come yet.
3: Summer is back today here in southern New England, at least temporarily, maybe even just for today only. We're about 80, we're humid, we're partly sunny, but we expect a major cool down within the next several days. Before we continue, allow me to thank those people who make it possible for In Perspective to be made available. We start out with Raymond Gay, our producer. Thank you for what you do. The same thanks should be extended as well to our media sources for airing us. Thank you. 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
5: Merci, Jackie.
3: I also would like to thank Trish, who was our host for today's program, along with Brad, who is our streamer. And because we are being streamed live, our email address for those people who want to write us is

0: And that's bobbranco93@gmail.com, all one word. I want to say hi to a faithful listener who writes us occasionally, Anthony Candela. Thank you very much for your contributions. We appreciate them. We are scheduled to have Kim Charlson, who was the former president of the American Council of the Blind. She's also affiliated with the Perkins Braille and Talking Book Library. And we're still waiting on her appearance. Her topic was going to be advocacy across the board, accessible prescription labeling, and things relating to caregiving and rights. So, Peter, what would you recommend for the time being?
1: Yeah, that's an interesting question. I've been pondering that along. So let me say a couple of things, and maybe we can throw it open to the audience a little earlier. Bob, of course, you are welcome to say stuff. All of us have some connection with the medical system, and at least speaking for me, for the most part, it goes pretty smoothly. People are reasonably respectful most of the time. They, you know, try their best to accommodate, you know, the needs of us blind folk. Again, for the most part, the problem becomes when it doesn't happen, it can really cause some real angst and some real problems. Let's start with the whole pharmacy labeling of pharmacy products, which I think Kim was going to talk about. There is at least one outfit that will do that for pharmacies, you know, provide the software and do what's necessary if the pharmacies agree to accept the software. And many pharmacies will not, which I find absolutely astounding. I actually am involved with one, which I will not name, that refuses to use that software. And what they do is they put a little thing on each bottle that's voice recorded the name of the product that you can barely understand. And you hit the button to start the recording, and you can hear it, sometimes you can't. It's not really good. The pharmacists over there are embarrassed by the whole process. They understand that this is not a workable solution, but their hands are tied because the corporate folks in another state saying, no, we don't want to do this.
0: Are you talking about Script Talk?
1: Yeah, thank you. Script Talk. That's exactly what I'm talking about. And Script Talk is great, you know, but it only works if the pharmacy will allow Script Talk to be used. And the pharmacy that I'm using, it does not. So then the question becomes, which is a reasonable question, well, okay, Peter, why don't you just change pharmacies? Which is a perfectly reasonable question. The problem is, then you got to go through your health insurance company, which means you have to call a health insurance company and speak to a live human being and ask the question, does this pharmacy, can I use this pharmacy and get coverage? And thus far, the response I'm getting is, we don't know for certain. All you can do is change and see if we'll accept the charges, which is not an acceptable response, but that's all they can tell us. At least out here in Oregon, it's really, really annoying. And so I'm stuck with this ridiculous, inaccessible, piece of software. When, as Bob said, Scripts Talk is great. It is everything that all the information we need. Bob, do you use Script Talk?
0: No, I don't.
1: Okay.
0: But I've heard a lot of things about it from other people.
1: You know, essentially, they put a thing on the bottle, and you put it on a something or other, a scale, something, a platform, and it'll read you all about the product, how often to take it, the side effects, everything. It's a great thing. It's also, you can do it on an app on your phone, as I understand it, which is wonderful, but I can't use it right now because of the ridiculousness of my pharmacy that I'm using, which is very annoying. Fortunately, I'm not taking too many meds, so it's not a major crisis for me, but it is annoying.
2: It is true that there is an app. Pardon me.
1: Thank you. Yeah, thank you for that.
0: Why do you suppose, Peter, that your pharmacy refuses to get the software? I mean, what reason would they have, do you think?
1: Well, I've asked the pharmacist, and their basic response is, you know, they think they have solved the accommodations piece, and they don't have to do anything else. And I guess the other issue, and I don't fully understand this, is that software is just another thing for pharmacists to have to deal with. And I guess they're saying pharmacists don't have time to deal with this additional piece of software. And in defense of the pharmacists, I don't know how it is in the rest of the country, but here in Oregon, they're just swamped. You go into, the place I go to, there's often a line. You got to wait for a while to get your prescriptions filled. And they're just really, really, really, really busy. And it's the only thing I can think of, I'm not excusing this, and it's just annoying. And, so I don't have a good answer. I was hoping Kim would be able to, help me think through this issue, because I'm sure I'm not the only one. There are other pharmacies, that are having the same basic issue. Because Script Talk, I talked to Script Talk, and they said, yeah, we're happy to help you, but you got to get your pharmacy to come on board, which I have not been able to do thus far. It's just one of those really frustrating parts of being blind, right? You can't get everything you want or need.
0: How much do you suppose, Peter, how much do you suppose the Americans with Disabilities Act influences this whole process? Are pharmacies obligated under that law to do what you want them to do?
1: They're required to do what's called readily achievable, which means they have to provide an accommodation so long as it's not too hard for them. And so that's the issue. What does it mean to be too hard on them? And that's the challenge. So if I were to go to court, which I have no intention of doing, if I were to go to court and that takes them to court, I would say, look, this doesn't work. And the court might even agree that it doesn't work. I would demonstrate. I hit my button and it would go, which nobody can understand. And they would say, yeah, okay, we understand this is not a viable solution. And we understand there's another viable solution out there, but the pharmacy is saying it's too hard for us to do that. And we might rule that it's not readily achievable, therefore. I don't believe that, but courts are courts. They can decide, they decide based on their reading of the regulations. At least they should. So I am sort of curious what other people think about all this. I mean, I'm sorry Kim isn't here, because she's far more knowledgeable about this stuff than I am. But that's been my experience. Bob, have you had any – what is your situation? Do you take meds at all?
0: I do take meds.
1: And do you have any way of knowing which med is which?
0: I do have my wife who tells me which is which. And, of course, then I identify each med from the other. I know – based on the size of the pill, is something that I get used to and practice and have a lot of knowledge about. So I very rarely get confused. And if I do, my wife happens to be here and she makes sure that I know the brand name. But that doesn't happen very often. Fortunately, that doesn't happen very often, I should say.
1: And you're fortunate, right? Because you have a sighted spouse who can help you with this stuff.
0: That's correct.
1: A lot of us don't. And it's no disrespecting of your situation. But a lot of us don't have that access to that, and it shouldn't be necessary to have a sighted person help with this kind of stuff. That's the whole point of the ADA, right?
0: Of course.
1: That we should be able to do as much of this stuff on our own as possible.
0: Not only with this type of issue, but every other issue in life.
1: That's right. That's right. And so that's sort of the thought about this. It's just one of those really annoying things, because the solution's out there. It's not that there's no solution, but there is, it's just very annoying. And the other thing I was thinking about and sort of thinking about this show is we should advocate for our needs as blind folks in the medical system. And I'm sure Kim would have some things to say about that. I hope she joins us.
3: I am here.
1: You're here.
3: I am so sorry. I got stuck in traffic coming home and it rained and oh my goodness. Boo-hoo to me, but I'm here. And then I couldn't find the link, and it was on my computer this morning, and where did it go? And I finally found it. Thank you, and I do apologize.
1: Have you heard the conversation we've had, Kim, at all?
3: Just at the very end. It was just you talking about advocacy. And
1: So let me tell you the problem that I'm having, because I think you want to talk about sort of advocacy in the medical field. Is that sort of what your theme was?
3: I think that's the first topic. As you kind of know, I have a lot of advocacy hats, and I've worked on a lot of issues, but access to prescription labeling and medical and patient access and rights is kind of one of my priorities. So
1: let me repeat what I was talking about. So we all know about Script Talk, right? Script Talk is a wonderful service, and I've seen it. It's great. the pharmacy that I have my get my prescriptions at doesn't have it, and furthermore won't accept it. You know, they're saying it's too hard. I get all this stuff. The folks at the pharmacy are very, you know, sort of apologetic about it. They understand that their solution is not very helpful. But, you know, the corporate headquarters simply won't allow it. And so then I call my health.
3: Do you have a CVS or is it a different
1: pharmacy? It's not. It's not CVS.
3: Okay. Is it Walgreens?
1: It is not that either.
3: Okay.
1: It's Safeway if you care.
3: Okay.
1: It's Safeway. So I called my health insurance company, you know, the pharmacy, and said, hey, you know, I don't like this plan. Can I get my prescription at X, which does have Scriptalk mm-hmm. as part of their services? And their response is not yes or no, but we don't know. Mm-hmm. And what they keep saying is, well, you can switch, and then you'll know if you can accept it because you'll know
3: because
1: we won't accept the charges,
3: which is
1: like insane. And
3: yeah.
1: So I'm sort of caught in this ridiculousness. And so my question to you, as somebody who is far more knowledgeable than I am, is what are your thoughts about this?
3: Yeah.
1: And
3: well,
1: what might you do differently?
3: Interesting. So to the best of my knowledge, and I can absolutely work with you offline about this, a big part of ACB's advocacy around accessible prescription labeling was we had a structured negotiation case with Safeway. This was a while ago, and I was not directly involved because they don't have Safeway in the Northeast, but they do in the West, and so I'm very familiar with Safeway.
1: Before you go any further, Kim,
3: uh-huh.
1: For those who don't know, what is structured negotiation?
3: Okay. Yes, structured negotiation is a legal process, and ACB worked for decades with Lainey Feingold, who was pretty much the creator of structured negotiation. So it is a litigation process, but it's different than you or I saying, I'm going to sue somebody and filing a lawsuit. It's a bit different. It kind of uses a process where you as the plaintiff or the advocates would prepare a demand letter, like is done with any other litigation, that outlines your case, outlines the harm that's being caused, outlines everything about your case, and the fact that you strongly believe and case law would support the fact that we know we have the law behind us. We don't want to have to take you to court and have a full-fledged lawsuit. What we would rather do is sign an agreement called structured negotiation that spells out what we will do and how we will work with you and what you will do and how you will work with us. And we work together instead of spending all that money on litigation. Let's work to spend the money that you would spend on litigation on solving the problem so that it's a win-win for everybody. It's a positive for your company. It's a positive for the end user, the advocate, because we get access. And, you know, it's not a negative situation where we had to go to court and fight it out.
0: So that makes perfect sense, Kim.
3: It's a very positive way to have a significant impact with legal standing behind it without having to go to court, because you get everybody to agree. There are lawyers, but generally the lawyers are very collegial, and it works because you've hashed out all the terms and everything before you start to work on the project. So that's what the Safeway case was, and there were, I don't know, half a dozen people around the country who had Safeways, because I know they have them around the D.C. area. There's other parts of the country, but the Northeast does not have them. So, and of course, the West Coast does. So I want to explore that, and I have some ideas. So we will talk more specifically about Safeway, Peter, offline, and I'm happy to work with you and get some context going and find out what the current state of Safeway is, because I know somebody who's been using it for years, and they haven't called to tell me that there was a problem. So If there was, I'm sure they would have called me. So
1: that's really interesting because my pharmacists, as I said, have said, you know, they're sort of apologetic. They understand this is a ridiculous system that they have, but they can't get their, you know, somebody to approve it. So I'm really curious to see, you know, let's see if we can't move this process forward.
3: Absolutely. Absolutely. Yeah. Happy to work with you on that.
1: That would be very helpful. So anyway. All right. So.
3: All right.
1: Yeah, well, that solves one part of the problem.
3: So I know somebody who's been using it for years, and they haven't called to tell me that there was a problem. So if there was, I'm sure they would have called me. So
1: that's really interesting because my pharmacists, as I said, have said, you know, they're sort of apologetic. They understand this is a ridiculous system that they have, but they can't get their, you know, somebody to approve it. So I'm

0: So where do we want to begin with accessible prescription labels or CVS?
1: Well, let's talk about how you got what prompts you to get involved with this particular kind of advocacy.
0: Well, the healthcare advocacy has always interested me. And I know Bob has done some work on, you know, kind of patient rights and what you can do and how you can communicate with your healthcare provider. And I think that's all really, really good because, sometimes you just get a healthcare provider that gets it. And then other times you don't, but you have limited options for where you go for healthcare. And I'm sure many listeners have, you know, gone to the doctor's office and they'll say, oh, well, we have a form we need you to fill out. Okay, well, you're going to need to read it to me. And then they start asking you, you know, when was your last period? How long have you been sexually right there in the lobby in front of everyone? And it's like, you know, I have told so many people, I've said, no, you stop them right there and say, I'm happy to have your assistance to fill out a form. But we need to go into an exam room because I need privacy to answer these questions. I'm not going to answer it in front of the whole waiting room. Thank you very much.
2: I'm sorry to interrupt you, but I'm curious to know, though, is the person helping with the form a secretary that can't leave her desk?
0: Well, I think it's their responsibility to figure out a solution to that. Yes, it certainly could be, but most clinics have like a medical assistant or a nurse that shows you back to the exam room, and they kind of go through some of those questions often. And, you know, somebody like that needs to be tapped to fill out the form with you. If they need the form, then they need to provide someone to fill it out for you with you. If they didn't send it to you in advance and you couldn't do it on the portal, and there's issues around medical portals that challenge a lot of us.
2: Yes.
0: Some of them are pretty accessible. Some of them are not as accessible. And ACB has done work in that area with places like Epic that does MyChart. And I use MyChart and find it pretty reasonable. Sometimes you get something a little quirky that's formatted like lab results. Those are a little hard to read sometimes, but for the most part, it's pretty accessible. Quest is another company that does that, and they do lab results as well. And ACB has been involved with them in litigation actually for a couple years now. And so that one, you know, structured negotiation didn't work. We had to go to court. We had to go to trial. We had to do a lot of things that generally we would not opt to do, but it was just such a clear cut, you know, lack of accessibility that we had to pursue it. And it was a case that was in California, and we're now waiting for the final ruling on that case. But basically the short answer is, you know, we were successful in winning the case. It went to appeal, and we're just waiting for the final ruling on outcomes now. So that was, sometimes you have to go to court to get those kind of, you know, the results that you're hoping for and looking for when other avenues did not work. So
2: I'm fortunate with my chart. The people that I deal with are from Brown University Health.
0: Mm-hmm.
2: And whenever I have a problem accessing my patient portal, I call the phone number.
0: Yeah.
2: And I tell them what the particular problems are that I'm encountering, and they mm-hmm. work with me very fairly. And
0: that's
2: and
0: great.
2: The end result is very positive. It's
0: yeah.
2: frustrating for a while, but the end result is very good.
0: Yeah. That is good.
1: I want to share a story. You talked about being when there's a form that you need to fill out, and they want to help you, and you
0: right
1: said
0: there in the lobby, yes,
1: right, and that happened to me once,
0: uh-huh.
1: and they were asking about my sex life,
0: yeah,
1: and I decided
0: exactly.
1: to answer the question as loudly and as confidently as I could in front of everybody in the entire universe,
0: mm-hmm.
1: and the person filling it out was highly embarrassed. I thought it was very funny, And they, the moral of the story was they sent me, they did exactly what they should have done in the first place. In the future, they took me to an exam room.
0: Exactly. And sometimes you have to make

0: case that way.
1: No, no, no,
0: it just doesn't make an impact.
1: So, Peter, that was reverse psychology.
0: Exactly.
2: I don't know what it was, but it was very funny. I mean, the reaction of the folks, you know, who were helping me were horrified. And yeah. They got the point.
0: Yeah,
2: I got
0: exactly.
2: the point. I never had that problem again with that particular provider.
0: Exactly.
2: That's really funny.
0: It's one way.
2: Yeah,
0: if
2: well,
0: you're
2: I was
0: brave
2: like,
0: enough
2: you know,
0: to say all that in public, then more power to you.
2: I was, well, I was like 50 years ago. I'm not.
0: You were young and.
2: Yeah, I was a young person back then, or maybe 40 years ago. But in any case, it was just one of those funny moments.
0: That is funny.
2: Yeah. So you have the sort of portal issues. You have the, we talked about sort of the pharmacy issues a little bit. And then you have the problem of sort of other parts of the medical system, where people, medical folks are disrespectful in one way or another.
0: Yeah.
2: And, I have a friend of mine who's going through, cancer treatment, and she often talks about how, medical doctors, especially, you know, don't look at her when she's, or don't listen to her, don't look at her, look at somebody else. I'm sure you've heard this before too. And it's sort of a puzzle because you want to, you want to cooperate, but they're not treating you, with any degree of respect at all. Never mind the fact that they haven't done their homework before meeting the patients,
0: right.
2: which is nothing blindness related. It's just poor medical practice. What thoughts do you have about any of that? I'm sure you're experiencing that, or you've heard people tell stories like that.
0: Absolutely. And it's, you know, education is so challenging because we end up doing it one person at a time, and there's nothing efficient about that, but you know, it's like, can't exactly have, you know, a public awareness campaign because it still isn't going to reach all the people we want to reach. But, I really think that there's so many examples of things that, you know, maybe this kind of harkens back to the way you handled your situation. You know, 20 years ago, I would have been absolutely appalled to find out that if I was in the hospital, there was a sign over my bed that said patient is blind. I would have been appalled. I would have thought, oh my God, that is just, why do you have to do that? But, you know, in the last few years, I've had some surgeries and I've had some treatments and some issues around cancer. And, you know, when you're in the hospital in crisis, you do not take your advocacy hat with you. You're a sick person. you need people to care for you. And a couple surgeries ago, I said, you know, I said this to my medical team. I said exactly what I just said. Years ago, I would have objected to having a sign that said patient is blind. Please say something, you know, or whatever it said. And I said, you know, now, I don't object. I insist that there be clear identification for the medical staff, and not just the medical staff, because they were pretty good, but the people who bring your meals, they come in, they put it down on the tray table, and they walk out, and they don't say a word. And maybe you were dozing, and you didn't quite notice, and then nobody tells you for 2 hours that your dinner came and it's stone cold now, or, you know, or the phlebotomist comes in to take your blood and they're like, hello, I need blood. And you're like, oh, I didn't know you were here, you know? So there's just a lot of reasons why I understand. And the last time I was in hospital for a treatment, I asked some of my nursing team, you know, is it common that you do that? And did you get any pushback from the patients? And they said, it helps us so much because we have residents, we have interns, we have lab staff, we have all kinds of people. And anybody who's been in the hospital knows it's not quiet and peaceful in the hospital. You're interrupted all the time with different things and different people there to do something. It's constant. And you shouldn't have to be the one that tells them that you're blind. I mean, the last time I was in the hospital, this resident, there's no way that he even looked at anything. He walked into the room. I didn't have my glasses on, my sunglasses. And he goes, is there something wrong? That your eyes are all red. And I said, well, I haven't gotten a lot of sleep, but I am totally blind. So if there's a problem with that, I don't think it's relevant to why you're here. So I was like, you know, you couldn't even check, you know, before you come barging in and ask, you know, why are your eyes all red? What's the problem? So it is a challenge that I think we all have to face in the different ways we have to face it. And hopefully educating them and, you know, sometimes you don't feel like being polite when you're ill, but it doesn't do us a lot of good to be cranky either, because that, you know, that upsets the people that are trying to help. And so you've got to sort of pick your battles, I think, but, you know, it's all part of, I think, an ongoing process. 'Cause I know, Bob, you've been working on this for a long time. It's been kind of one of your passions too. And,
1: yes, it is.
0: And it just, you know, the more you do it, the more you need to do it. And it's like sometimes we don't feel like we're making progress, but I do think we are. And
1: well, you know, Kim, there are blind people out there, and I think I've spoken to a couple of them, who would have taken issue with that sign you were talking about.
0: I would agree with that. Yeah.
1: You know, why are they advertising that I'm blind? Well, you made the point as to why they have to.
0: Yeah. Yeah.
1: And it's great.
0: Exactly. Yeah, and it's better for you as the person laying in that bed to have them know, so you just can get past that, and they'll deal with you in a way that, you know, communicates better, doesn't expect you to see them and acknowledge them first if you didn't know they were there. And I think it makes a lot of sense, but it was an evolution for me. At first I thought it was just a horrible thing to do, and then I realized, no, it really isn't a horrible thing. It's not about, you know, labeling me as a blind person. It's informing the service providers around me that I am a blind person and to deal with that accordingly. So.
2: Kim, have you experienced the following situation? First of all, and right before I ask you the question, it's already been alluded to. It would be nice if people actually read the sign before they came in, as you said, because it's so frustrating for patients that, you know, the sign is there. The patients know it's there, and people don't often read the sign because they're in a hurry or whatever the reason is, and that can be really frustrating. But there's something that's even more frustrating that I've heard about, and I'm wondering if you've experienced or heard about this, that for folks who are older and disabled, it's a particular challenge because if they worry about safety. Mm-hmm. You know, they don't want people to do things that are unsafe. And so you get a point for certain things. See, if you're over 65, you get a point. If you are disabled, you get another point. Mm-hmm. That's 2 points. If you have 3 points, you can't go to the bathroom by yourself.
0: Yeah.
2: Have you experienced that? And how do you, if you have, how do you address that problem? Because it's a real problem. Because it's easy to get that third point. You know, if you, one of the questions is, have you fallen in the past, you know, I don't know, 2 months or something?
0: I have.
2: You know,
0: seen
2: if you
0: that.
2: Say yes, then you're
0: flagged.
2: Then you're flat.
0: Yeah, exactly.
2: That's a problem, and I'm wondering how we address something like that.
0: Well, I didn't know that they had kind of a rating system like that. I do absolutely know they do ask if you've fallen. And, you know, I was involved with a personal litigation where falling in a hospital had happened to my father. And he ultimately died from the injuries. He had Alzheimer's. He woke up in the hospital. He didn't know where he was. He got panicky. He tried to climb out of bed, and he fell out of bed. And he had a watch order, you know, for somebody with Alzheimer's or dementia. They often put that on, and there's supposed to be someone in the room or very, very close to the room, so that when they trigger the alarm, which my father did, they can get there quickly, but the person that was assigned that task was out of the room, heard the alarm go off, came in, stepped through the door right as my father fell out of bed. So he was a fraction of a moment too late. So I think it really, you have to really evaluate because, you know, as we get older, you know, I 3 years ago had a knee replacement operation, and, you know, I wasn't ready to walk to anywhere by myself right after that. So you've got to, you know, you have to realize that sometimes these things are placed on your record to keep you safe, to make sure you can physically do it before you attempt to do it on your own. And when they tell you, no, you don't go to the bathroom on your own, even though you know where it is, it's like 4 feet away from your bed, you know, there's likely to be reasons why they don't want you to do it on your own, because you think you're fine, you take three steps, you get dizzy, or whatever might happen. And so
2: that's fine and good.
0: Yeah.
2: Except that, you know, sometimes people have to go to the bathroom often, you know, because of their medical situation.
0: Exactly.
2: And there's nobody
0: there.
2: They don't come. Then what do you do?
0: So, you know, yeah, exactly. There might be other alternatives besides, you know, incontinence pads and things like that that are, you know, a lesser option for that. But
2: Right. Sometimes
0: they have portable commodes that they could put right by your bed. But, you know, if they determine you can go there until you're stronger. And those kinds of things are options. And I think those are good options to put forward. Like, we don't think you can make it to the restroom on your own. It's across the room. You're not strong enough, but we'll do this instead.
2: Mm-hmm. And that's fine. But I also think, in this particular set of circumstances, the fact that you were disabled immediately.
0: Yes. Or blind, they just basically checked the box because they felt you were not able to do it.
2: And that's the
0: flat out period. And that is a problem.
2: And sometimes
0: nothing short of showing them you're capable is going to change their minds.
2: Right. Right.
0: So
2: I want to, your comment reminds me of something that I think all of us who are advocating need to remember. We have a wildly dysfunctional healthcare system. I think we could probably all agree on that. It's just, I mean, I live in rural, in Oregon. You know about Oregon.
0: Mm-hmm.
2: And you lived here. We live in a rural area and we're lucky to have a hospital at all. I mean, it's regularly in danger of closing.
0: Of closing.
2: You know, it's a constant battle. There are constant rumors floating around here. And the healthcare system, you know, they're undersupplied. There's a shortage of nursing. There's a shortage of doctors. There's a shortage of whatever else you want to mention. And there's a shortage of money.
0: Yes.
2: You know, there just is a shortage of everything. And I think we need to remember, as we were trying to advocate, that this is a real problem. You know, that
0: it is. Yeah. Especially for rural areas. You are
2: absolutely right.
0: I mean, the number of rural hospitals and clinics that have closed over the last 3 or 4 years is incredible. It is just, I mean, it's terrible. In this country, that we should have so many people who are far away from healthcare is just something that I never would have thought would ever happen.
2: It is a problem. And then the other issue that we're experiencing here, and I know we're not the only ones, is you can't have a working relationship with a doctor for any period of time, because they have trouble keeping them.
0: Yeah.
2: You know, so they may be here for 6 months and then they move on.
0: And then they move
2: then
0: on.
2: They get another person.
0: Quote unquote, a better location or whatever.
2: Right, exactly. Or whatever it is. And it's just very, very frustrating. You know, I personally was lucky to get a general MD when I moved out here, only because my wife said, hey, can you help me with this? And, you know, he took me on, but he wasn't taking on any patients. He did this as a favor because
0: she was a patient.
2: Because she was a patient, right?
0: Exactly.
2: But, you know,
1: insurance has a lot to do with this too. It plays a major role.
0: Yes, it does. And if you're on Medicaid or Medicare, you know, there's so many rules and regulations and you have to be knowledgeable. And I just was dealing at work this afternoon with, you know, every year Medicare sends out their Medicare and You 2027.
1: Right.
0: Three volume Braille publication. We just got the audio version in today. So we're getting that ready for distribution. I mean, it's so important if you're on those services to read about it because things change. The drug plans change and you only have until December to, you know, make your choices. And that's what you have to live with for the next year until the open enrollment period starts again. So I've always made it a real priority to get that accessible information from the Center for Medicare and Medicaid Services so that we can share it with people. So if any of your listeners, you know, don't have access through their Talking Book Library, please reach out to me and I will make sure to get anybody who needs that information, an audio copy, a braille copy, whatever will work for them, because it's, you know, if you make the wrong choices during open enrollment, you have to suffer with it for the whole year because there's no way to kind of undo that, the choices you might make and get that support. And information and accessible information is really one good way that you can have a little bit more control over what you're doing with Medicare and Medicaid. So.
2: And it is really confusing. I've just started this process and you really have to do some research.
0: Yes, absolutely.
2: And even then you might get it wrong.
0: Yeah. And there are, you know, that's a place where I'd recommend if people are kind of new to it, reach out to your local senior center because they have a lot of consultants that come in and they can help you go through, figure out, you know, what is it you need? And they're very good about having those speakers and those professionals come in who might be able to help you wade through all of the information and make some sense of it. So.
2: I think, Bob, it's time for questions.
1: It is. So you're listening to In Perspective, and our guest is Kim Charlson. We're talking about the medical system and accessibility to the prescriptions and all that goes with all of these topics. And what I'm going to do now is find out if there are any hands raised. We're going to bring our participants in on this conversation. Trish, do we have any at this time?
3: Oh, we actually have several hands. So the first hand is Diane.
1: Welcome, Diane. How are you?
3: Yeah, hi. And I do have the TV on. I'll try to be short. My question is, for the first time this year, my clinic has a kiosk at their lab.
0: Yeah.
3: And, you know, you have to, like, I think you have to like upload your ID to it and your insurance card and, you know, answer questions and things like that. And, you know, it's completely inaccessible as far as I know. So my question is, if I decide that I want to advocate to try to get a more accessible kiosk at my lab, what is the best place to check in a medical organization to find out what kind of kiosk it is, and, you know, then I can start to look for information on how to contact them or, mm-hmm. you know, who to contact to try and get it to be accessible.
0: Sure. So unless they're doing their own system, and if it's part of, like, a university medical center or something, sometimes they do, but most clinics are using somebody else's software. They don't generally do it internally. So I would probably suggest you ask to have a conversation with the lab manager. Is this for all of the appointments or is this when you go to the lab? Because labs do this quite often. They have the kiosk.
3: I'm just aware of it for the lab when I go to get blood work.
0: Me too. Yeah, exactly. That's where they tend to do this because they don't want to have somebody staffing the desk. So, you know, I would suggest you ask to have a conversation with the lab manager and ask them some questions about the kiosk and the tablet that's there and how do they, you know, what's the brand, the software? Tell me a little bit about it. I've encountered some problems when I try to come in. My lab has that, but they also have one of the old-fashioned bells with the thing on the top and you push the button on the top and it pings because they're out in the back.
2: Right.
0: You know, they're back there doing their thing, but then they hear the bell and they'll come. My clinic also has had a paper, and they've like a form and you're supposed to sign in when you arrive. So that's not accessible. The kiosk isn't accessible. So I generally ring the bell because at this point the tablet isn't working, but
3: and the first time I did it, they had a medical student in working mm-hmm. with the doctor, and she sent him to, you know, help me fill my form out. Of course, we were out in front of everybody in
0: the
3: waiting room and everything, so it was not a good situation.
0: Yeah, exactly.
1: Thank you, Diane.
3: Feel free
0: to follow up with me, and we can dialogue a little bit through email. I'll make sure to give my information at the end, and Bob knows how to reach me, and so does Peter. So,
1: yes.
0: happy to share.
4: Right. Thank you, Diane.
3: Okay, next we have Margie.
1: Hello, Margie.
5: Hello.
1: Welcome.
5: Great. Thank you. Great presentation. I have a couple of comments. I think most of you, at least you guys on the panel, know that I work at the Department of Veterans Affairs and the hospital side, and I'm also a patient. I'm actually waiting in a medical room right now. So I want to talk about the above the bed signs, because we did that in the VA. We made a sign. We had to have the patients agree to have it posted above their bed, and then we had to put in a progress note that they've agreed to that. Otherwise, it was a HIPAA violation.
0: Yes,
5: and our sign was on bright blue paper, and the very top in about 2 inches, it said stop. And then under it said, legally blind patient, please introduce yourself. And
1: good idea.
0: Yes.
5: Now, the VA, because we had a concentrated population of blind vets, I also had any time I put a vet into our computer system, if I did it, they come up throughout the whole medical system, anybody pulling up their chart, blind vet, please assist. That brief notification comes up and sits there until they tap it away. Then the other thing I want to say is regarding filling out doctor's forms. When I go to a new doctor and I check in, I tell them I need assistance, and they say they'll get someone to assist me. I say, is there anyone in the waiting room? They said, yes. I said, then we need to go in an exam room. Otherwise, it's a HIPAA violation. Never a problem.
0: Yeah,
5: never, ever
0: right.
5: a problem.
0: Yeah.
5: The last thing I want to say that I bet nobody here knows, and I don't know if it's nationwide, my CVS, which has accessible prescriptions, our point of sales machine is now a flat pad again.
0: Yeah.
5: I've just written to their legal team. I'm taking them to small claims court for 2 violations. In California, we have laws that allow for that. And a lot of times we have to be our best advocate. And when I couldn't get anything else done, I used my friendly ChatGPT, wrote a beautiful letter, and certified mailed it off, and now I'm waiting to hear from them. That's all
1: good
5: I wanted to share.
1: For you.
4: Good for you.
1: Good for you, Margie.
4: Good for you.
0: And I want to say, Margie, you know, mm-hmm. I've worked with Margie. She's been an advocate for decades, just like me.
5: Mm-hmm.
0: And we've worked on some cases together mm-hmm. around accessible prescription labels. And, I mean, it takes people that are willing to step up and help, because
1: that's all it takes.
0: But we can do it. And, you know, thank you, Margie. I'm happy to hear you're still advocating. So that's great.
5: Yes, and I am. And, you know, I'll leave you all with this, and I know you agree. Don't wait for the next ACB or the next blind person. Do it yourself. You can be your best advocate. Thank you.
0: Yeah, thank you.
1: You're welcome.
4: The only thing I would say about that, and I agree in principle, but some of the stuff just isn't easy. You know, and we need to accept the fact that there's going to be some struggle and there's going to be some frustration. There's going to be some craziness, probably. You know, these things never go smoothly.
0: There absolutely is a bureaucracy around all of this. And the one thing I will say is that an organization like ACB likes to do their advocacy work with the organization, because we have a bigger stick, you know. And so we're more people in a class action kind of way. But we also like to have individuals that work on these cases with us, because you need the individual case to really get home to the companies that we're talking about people here. We're not talking about an organization that's just making demands on you. There are real people out there that need this accommodation, and you need to provide it. So,
4: thank you for that.
0: Yeah.
1: Trish, who do we have next on the agenda?
6: Next we have Janet.
1: Hello, Janet. Welcome.
7: Good afternoon, everybody. Hope you can hear me, because I got a phone call, and it, you know, it's one of those spam calls. What I was going to say is, a couple of years ago, I had to advocate for a friend because they had her in a coma, typed in coma, and the doctor comes in and asks you questions. I says, I don't know the answers, but I'm going to call her husband, and you can talk to her husband and ask him all these questions. So I advocated for her, and she's also blind. So I called her husband, gave the doctor my phone, let her talk to him, and then she gave me my phone back. Mm-hmm. But a few years ago, I had a blood spot, and they said, "Oh, we can either give you the bag so you can go to the bathroom, or we can give you the bedpan." And I'm like, "Just give me a portable so I can, you know, do what I need to do without having to go to the bathroom because I was, you know, blood clot and hurting and everything. So they were able to do that. But the one thing they did not do, which I did not like, is they had those, remember the paper menus you'd get and you could choose what you wanted for breakfast or lunch or dinner. Well, they don't fill those out. They're just going to give you whatever they're going to give you. And I did not like that. And I didn't have anybody to help me with that. And it was kind of a problem. So.
0: Yeah.
7: But then I was able to say, hey, I need somebody to read me to mark all these boxes for what I want to eat. But now it's a lot, I think it's a lot easier because you can actually call a number and tell them what you want.
0: Exactly. Yeah, most hospitals these days are using a phone system. And, you know, back in the day, they used to come through with these giant carts and they put the same meal in everybody's room and everybody got their meals at the same time. And now, you know, they don't do it that way as much anymore.
7: It's a phone system. And then.
0: Yeah.
7: Yep. And, so anyway, that's all I have to say. And a great call. I was late, but I'm here and I'll talk to you later. Have a great night, everybody.
1: You too, Janet.
4: Thank you, Janet.
1: All right. Okay, Trish, who do we have next?
6: Next, we have Agnes.
1: Good afternoon, Agnes.
8: Hi. This is Agnes from Greeley, Colorado. And, oh, it's been over a year now. I had gotten Script Talk.
0: Mm-hmm.
8: And it's working out very well. Several pharmacies have them.
1: Yeah. Can you understand the language when you press the button?
4: No, it's really audible. It's great.
0: Yeah, it's great. Jimmy has a good system.
4: But I know people who do.
0: Yeah.
4: It's
0: I mean, I worked really hard on Script Talk with them for almost 2 years and still basically do get a lot of, there's a lot of people out there that will contact me and say, I'm having a problem with my CVS. And it's kind of similar to Peter's problem, but, you know, my CVS says they don't know what I'm talking about. They don't know about, like, Spoken Rx at the CVS, or they don't know what we're talking about when we talk about Script Talk and how useful it is. And, you know, sometimes I have to go back to the corporate team and say, you know, this person in such and such California is having difficulty with the CVS. They're saying they don't have the equipment, they don't know how to do it, or whatever. And I have to bring in the CVS team and say, you need to go train them again and get them set up because you know they should be providing this. And there's so much turnover in pharmacies. Yeah. It's very challenging.
8: Well,
0: and so, yeah.
4: You know, another issue of the healthcare system, just the turnover is crazy.
0: Yes, it is.
8: The pharmacy, my main pharmacy that I use is Good Day Pharmacy. And they have the Script Talk done, at least for my area, in Loveland, but they deliver the medication to me.
0: Yeah, yeah.
8: And recently, one of my doctors prescribed a medication they wanted to try, and Good Day doesn't carry it, and they can't get it. So I had to find an alternate pharmacy.
0: Pharmacy, uh-huh.
8: And I was aware of which ones in Greeley had, pretty much aware, of Script Talk. So
0: right.
8: I picked King Supers, and they were able, they're close to me, and they deliver. I wanted one that would deliver this. And so they were able to do it. But what people need to know about the Script Talk program is that my Script Talk machine could not be used with CVS.
0: CVS, that's right.
8: CVS has their own.
0: They have their own CVS Script Talk, you know, player, the speaker.
8: Right.
0: It will do Script Talks from other pharmacies, but a Script Talk player that's not a CVS Script Talk player will not play CVS, but the CVS one will play both.
8: CVS will play both?
0: It does. It will play regular Script Talk or CVS Script Talk.
8: Okay,
0: yes.
8: That's good to know.
0: And then there's also the app. If anybody doesn't have the speaker and they have the app, there's the Script Talk app. There's also the Spoken Rx CVS app for your smartphones. And they work pretty well. Mm-hmm. So there really are a lot more options. There's a lot of mail order. You know, Medicare and pharmacy chains are using mail order pharmacies, and they will fill your prescription for generally like a 90-day period.
4: Right.
0: They want you to use those mail order services, and many, many, many of them use Script Talk. And so you can get Braille labels, you can get talking labels on any, you know, Express Scripts. There's just a whole bunch of national chains that are doing the filling. And I have a document that talks about all the different mail order companies. You know, Walmart even, you know, has a very robust system with Script Talk that if you live near a Walmart and it doesn't have the Script Talk service for accessible prescription labels, you request that service through the national customer service for Walmart, and they have 30 days. They will install it at the location nearest you, and you can then have accessible prescription labels from Walmart in your area is one option. So they're very strong. They're very solid. They know how to do it. They're probably one of the best big chains like that that is doing it. CVS is another. So.
4: Well, thank
5: and
4: you.
5: We have five
4: thank
5: minutes
4: you,
5: in four hands.
4: Oh,
0: my gosh.
1: We have
5: all right. So all right. Next, I believe this is Mitch. Mitch,
1: are you there?
0: We don't.
5: Mitch,
0: hear
5: you're still
0: anything.
5: Muted.
0: Yeah, we don't hear anything.
1: Can anybody hear me?
0: Yes.
5: Well, Mitch just
1: great.
5: Disappeared. Mitch,
0: yeah.
5: Are you
0: okay.
5: unmuted? All right, let's go to Sharon next.
0: Okay.
1: Hi, Sharon.
9: Hey,
1: welcome.
9: Hi, Kim.
0: Hi.
9: Hi. I totally agree with you with the sign over the bed. I think that's a great idea.
0: Mm-hmm.
9: And I also suggest that if you're ever in the emergency room and you know that you're going to be there for some time, I asked for a commode one time because I said, you know, you're not going to have time to come get me to go to the bathroom. And they gave me one.
0: Mm-hmm.
9: So, but what I'd like to bring up is I notice more and more AI scribes.
1: Oh boy.
9: And it's actually, I think it's good. What I notice in the doctor's office is that they tend to be paying more attention to me. They're not looking at the computer every second.
0: Mm-hmm.
9: And, I've used it with telehealth, for therapy sessions. And actually, the first time we did it, she read me the notes afterwards and except for a couple little things which she was going to edit, it was okay.
0: Mm-hmm.
9: So
1: what does an AI scribe do?
9: Well, it's
0: Echo.
9: Taking what?
0: What time is it?
9: I'm sorry?
1: Go ahead.
9: Oh,
0: Sharon.
9: Sorry.
0: Yeah.
9: Taking notes.
0: It's a AI note taker. So they don't have to write everything down,
9: right.
0: It's not a transcript, but it's
9: a
0: summary of your conversation with the doctor and the action steps and
9: kind
0: of thing.
9: And I think it's, you know, at first I was a little dubious and I thought, well, you know, I want this. But, you know, the reality is things go into your record anyway.
0: Yes.
9: And so I do think that it has freed up the doctor to be a little more personable. And that's always a good thing.
0: Yeah.
4: Thank
9: so
4: you so much. I'm sorry
9: that's
4: to rush
9: to
4: things, but we,
9: yeah,
4: I think we have
9: okay.
4: limited time.
9: Thanks,
4: and
9: Sharon.
1: We have time for one more briefly,
6: well,
1: though. So
6: yeah,
1: what do we have?
6: We only have 2 minutes.
10: Al.
6: Okay, the next one is Al.
1: Al from Connecticut. Welcome. How are you?
10: Yeah, Branford by the Bay.
1: All right.
10: Can these huge pharmacy chains put the little pharmacies out of business? I had a beautiful town pharmacy. We had three pharmacies at one time in the center of town, and one by one they closed. And the last one, they were closed out by a mega chain. And, oh, we're going to deliver, and we're going to take care of all the people from the town pharmacy, and they promised this, promised that. Now, in order for me to get my prescriptions, they put them through the mail. They don't deliver.
0: Mm-hmm. Right. A lot of that's done.
10: I get them, but the computer keeps calling me and saying, pick it up, it's ready, pick it up.
0: Mm-hmm.
10: And I call them. I can't talk to a person unless I call two or three times.
0: Yeah.
10: I have to
1: leave
10: a message. And sometimes I can't even get to leave a message.
0: Yeah.
10: The computer, do you want to do this? Do you want to do that? Do you want a flu shot? Doesn't say speak to the pharmacy right away. And I got to go through the thing with the computer. And they will not put me on automatic to mail it to me. They can't.
1: I don't envy you.
0: I know. I know. It's
10: just will not do that. Yeah. They say you got to call up every time and tell them to deliver. So why can't they put in the computer that I, you know, get mine mailed to me? No, you got to call up and go through the computer business.
1: Exactly. Yeah. Unfortunately,
2: I'm afraid.
1: It's up.
10: Thank you.
1: Thank you so much, Kim.
0: Let me give my email. Is that okay if I can do that? Okay. So thank you, everybody. And if you didn't get your question answered, feel free to email me. It's Kim, K-I-M, dot Charlson, C-H-A-R-L-S-O-N, at Perkins.org. So I'll
1: Kim
0: use...
1: Kim.Charlson@Perkins.org.
0: Exactly. I'll use that.
1: Kim, you do some fine work.
0: Thank you very much, guys. Your program is great.
4: We'll bring you back, Kim.
0: All right.
4: There's a lot more to talk about. There's audio description.
0: There's all kinds of things to talk about.
4: And good healthcare. Thank you, Kim.
11: Here's the forecast for the Boston and South Shore area on the Talking Information Center from the National Weather Service. For today, increasing clouds, temperatures in the lower 70s. Skies clear overnight, temperatures in the lower 50s. Sunny on Friday, temperatures in the mid 60s. The sun rose this morning at 6:47. It's setting at 6:17 this evening. 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
16: The following program is a special presentation from the Talking Information Center. Please enjoy the show. This is a reading of the Massachusetts Information for Voters Guide containing the 2026 ballot questions. This is for the state election to take place Tuesday, November 3rd, 2026. The reading will be organized in the following way, starting with the question, followed by a summary, followed by what your vote will do, then a statement of fiscal consequences, and then concluding with the arguments in favor and against. The summaries are written by the State Attorney General. The What Your Vote Will Do section are statements describing the effect of a yes or no vote, and they are written jointly by the State Attorney General and the Secretary of the Commonwealth. The Statement of Fiscal Consequences, required by law, statements of fiscal consequences are written by the Executive Office of Administration and Finance. And the arguments in favor and against, as provided by law, the 150-word arguments are written by proponents and opponents of each question and reflect their opinions. The Commonwealth of Massachusetts does not endorse these arguments and does not certify the truth or accuracy of any statement made in these arguments. The names of the individuals and organizations who wrote each argument and any written comments by others about each argument are on file in the Office of the Secretary of the Commonwealth. We'll begin now with a letter from the Secretary of the Commonwealth, William Francis Galvin. Dear voter, on Tuesday, November 3rd, 2026, you will have the opportunity to make your voice heard. If you prefer to vote sooner, you can vote early or by mail. Early voting will be held October 17th through the 30th. On Election Day, all polling places will be open from 7 a.m. until 8 p.m. If you are not registered to vote, or you have moved since the last election, visit www.voteinma.com to register. Check your registration information and update your address. You must be registered to vote by Saturday, October 24th, in order to participate in this election. This year, there will be 9 binding statewide ballot questions, the most that Massachusetts voters have ever been asked to consider. This official 2026 Information for Voters book contains information on all 9 questions, including a summary of each proposal, the full text of the proposed or existing law, statements describing the effect of a yes or no vote, and brief arguments for and against each question. The information in this book will assist you in making a thoughtful decision before you vote. With a longer ballot than usual, you may want to take notes or bring the book with you when you go to the polls. The choices you make in this election will shape the course of government for our state as well as local communities. I urge you to participate in this process because your vote matters. Very truly yours, William Francis Galvin, Secretary of the Commonwealth. And now to the questions. Question 1. Law proposed by initiative petition, expanding the public records law. Summary. This proposed law would make most records held by the legislature and the Office of the Governor public records under the Massachusetts Public Records Law. This proposed law would exempt documents related to the development of public policy and communications between legislators and their constituents if those communications are reasonably related to a constituent's request for assistance in obtaining government-provided benefits or services or interacting with a government agency. What your vote will do. A yes vote would make most records held by the legislature and the Office of the Governor public records under the Massachusetts Public Records Law. A no vote would make no change to the Massachusetts Public Records Law. Statement of fiscal consequences. The proposed law has no discernible material fiscal consequences for state and municipal government finances. Arguments in favor. Massachusetts deserves open government. Good government groups rank our state the least transparent in the nation. We're one of only 2 states where both the governor's office and the legislature claim a blanket exemption from the public records law. Every city, town, and state agency must follow that law, but the politicians on Beacon Hill exempted themselves. Question 1 puts the legislature and the governor's office under the same public records law as everyone else. It protects constituent privacy, and the Secretary of Administration and Finance certified that it has no cost to taxpayers. In 2024, 72% of voters said yes to auditing the legislature. Beacon Hill is still fighting that vote, but question 1 will give you and every taxpayer the ability to access public records directly. You have a right to see what your government is doing with your hard-earned taxpayer dollars. Please vote yes on question 1. And that was authored by Diana DiZoglio of the Committee for Transparency and Democracy. The arguments against. As of the printing of this book, There was no organized group urging a no vote on question one. The information below has been compiled by the Office of the Secretary of the Commonwealth, in part from arguments presented in the legislature's majority report. The argument below does not reflect the opinions of the Office of the Secretary of the Commonwealth. The proposed law includes overly broad and poorly defined exemptions. It would exempt from public disclosure documents related to the development of public policy, but only during policy development. These records would become public once the policy is developed. This limited and temporary exemption will chill open communications by lawmakers, raising significant constitutional concerns, particularly around legislative speech and debate protections. The narrow protection for constituent communications creates serious privacy risks. By only exempting correspondence tied to benefits or agency interaction, the law leaves vulnerable to public disclosure all other general constituent communications, such as emails and letters from citizens expressing personal political views, sharing sensitive local grievances, or criticizing lawmakers. This lack of comprehensive privacy protection will negatively affect civic engagement and deter residents from contacting their elected officials. Ultimately, this measure creates a flawed framework that fails to deliver genuine accountability while actively compromising constituent privacy. And this was authored by, quote, "If no argument is received by the Secretary from the principal proponents or opponents of a measure within the time allowed by this section, the Secretary shall prepare such argument." Question 2. Law proposed by initiative petition. Collective bargaining for CPCS employees. Summary. This proposed law would specify that employees of the Committee for Public Counsel Services, known as CPCS, are permitted to engage in collective bargaining with their employer. It would also require CPCS, after executing a collective bargaining agreement, to request the appropriation necessary to fund such agreement from the governor. What your vote will do. A yes vote would specify the Committee for Public Counsel Services employees may form a union to collectively bargain with their employer. A no vote would make no change to the law governing labor relations for Committee for Public Counsel Service employees. Statement of fiscal consequences. The proposed law may have an impact on state finances. CPCS receives its funding in part from state government appropriations. The fiscal impact of the proposed law is difficult to project due to the uncertainty regarding the outcomes of any such collective bargaining by CPCS employees. Arguments in favor. A yes vote will give employees of the Massachusetts Committee for Public Counsel Services, or CPCS, the right to organize a union and collectively bargain with their employer if they choose to do so. CPCS employees provide critical support for the constitutional right to counsel and help ensure that Massachusetts residents who cannot afford an attorney have access to legal representation. Yet, unlike other state employees, CPCS employees do not currently have the right to choose whether to organize and collectively bargain over wages, benefits, and working conditions. This ballot question would allow CPCS employees to form a union if they so choose. It simply gives CPCS employees the right to make that choice for themselves. Vote yes to give CPCS employees the right to choose. And that was authored by Tom McKeever of the Labor Unions for Public Counsel Workers' Rights. arguments against. As of the printing of this book, there was no organized group urging a no vote on question two. The information below has been compiled by the Office of the Secretary of the Commonwealth, in part from arguments presented in the legislature's majority report. The argument below does not reflect the opinions of the Office of the Secretary of the Commonwealth. Allowing employees of the Committee for Public Counsel Services, CPCS, to collectively bargain creates serious operational and fiscal risks for the judiciary. CPCS operates as an independent judicial branch agency tasked with providing constitutional defense to indigent clients. Introducing collective bargaining into this framework could disrupt existing management and supervisory frameworks, introduce ambiguity into lines of authority, and create operational inefficiencies. Changes to labor relations policies of this scale could have unintended consequences for the delivery of legal services, particularly if they limit the agency's ability to respond flexibly to fluctuating caseloads, staffing needs, and court demands. Authored by, again, the quote, "If no argument is received by the secretary from the principal proponents or opponents of a measure within the time allowed by this section, the secretary shall prepare such argument." Question 3. Law proposed by initiative petition. State primary elections. Summary. This proposed law would eliminate political party primaries for state elections and instead establish a system where there would be a single all-party primary in which all candidates, regardless of their party affiliation, would be listed on one ballot and voters could vote for any candidate on the ballot. The two candidates receiving the most votes in the primary would advance to the general election ballot. This proposed law would require candidates for governor and lieutenant governor to run and be listed jointly on the ballot in the primary. This proposed law would provide political party status to any group whose candidates for any statewide office received at least 3% of the ballots cast in the state primary. What your vote will do. A yes vote would eliminate separate party primaries for state elections and require a single primary in which all candidates appear on one ballot. Voters could vote for any candidate, and the top two candidates would advance to the general election. A no vote would make no change to the laws governing primary elections. Statement of fiscal consequences. The proposed law has no discernible material fiscal consequences for state and municipal government finances. Arguments in favor. Massachusetts elected officials should work for us, not insiders. But for years, insiders have held the advantage. Many elections are over before most of us ever cast a ballot. Candidates can be blocked at party conventions. Today, two-thirds of the legislature is running unopposed. They can take voters for granted and ignore important issues like affordable housing, energy costs, better schools, and the audit 72% of us demanded. All-party primaries will bring accountability and transparency to Massachusetts politics by making elections more competitive, forcing politicians to listen. All candidates appear on your primary ballot, and the top two advance to November, where they need a majority of votes to win. Insiders have less control, and we get fresh voices running for office. More competition means more accountability. Legislators who know voters can replace them listen to us and deliver real results. Vote yes on question three for accountability and competition. Authored by Danielle Allen for the Coalition for Healthy Democracy. Arguments against. Similar top two systems in California and Washington have favored wealthy, self-funded candidates who can out-advertise crowded fields and the corporate PACs seeking to purchase offices, while sidelining grassroots candidates and historically marginalized and underrepresented groups such as candidates of color and women. Third-party and independent candidates would be shut out of the general election, and working-class candidates would lose out on institutional support and access to party resources. This proposal would limit voter choice by allowing only two candidates to advance to November, even if they belong to the same party, reducing competition, lowering voter participation, worsening inequities, and narrowing debate. Massachusetts voters deserve real choices, not a system that rewards money and name recognition over community support. Vote no. Out of the general election, and working-class candidates would lose out on institutional support and access to party resources. This proposal would limit voter choice by allowing only two candidates to advance to November, even if they belong to the same party, reducing competition, lowering voter participation, worsening

vote no. Authored by Vanessa A. Snow for the Voter Rights, Massachusetts. Question 4. Law proposed by initiative petition. Election Day Registration. Summary. This proposed law would permit eligible individuals to register to vote or update their voter registration address on Election Day. An individual who is eligible to vote could register to vote on Election Day by going to the polling place in the precinct where they live during voting hours and presenting proof of residency and signing a written oath. Proof of residency could be a valid photo identification or documentation showing the individual's name and the address where the individual resides, such as a current utility bill, bank statement, government check, residential lease, wireless telephone statement, paycheck, current student fee statement, or other document from a post-secondary school, or another government document or correspondence. The written oath would require the individual to certify that they are a citizen of the United States, are at least 18 years old, are not legally prohibited from voting, and have not and will not vote in the same election at another location. The oath would require the individual to acknowledge that providing false information is a felony punishable by not more than 5 years imprisonment or a fine of not more than $10,000 or both. If an individual did not present proof of residency, they would be allowed to cast a provisional ballot, which would be counted only if the individual returned to provide the required information before the close of polls for municipal election, within 2 days after a state primary, or within 6 days after a state election. Individuals who registered to vote on Election Day would be registered to vote in future elections as well as in the election taking place that day. Individuals who are already registered to vote would not be able to change their political party affiliation on Election Day. The proposed law would take effect on January 1st, 2028. What your vote will do. A yes vote would permit eligible citizens to register to vote or to update their voter registration address at their polling place on Election Day. A no vote would make no change to the laws governing voter registration. Statement of fiscal consequences. The proposed law has no discernible material fiscal consequences for state and municipal government finances. Arguments in favor. A vote for Election Day registration ensures our democracy is truly representative, secure, and modern. This law would give eligible Massachusetts citizens the ability to register or update their address on Election Day, an opportunity voters in the rest of New England already have. Allowing voters to register at the polls will give thousands of citizens the chance to participate in important national elections. This policy especially helps those who move frequently, like young people and renters. Importantly, Election Day registration enhances election security. Election Day registrants must present verified proof of residence at the polls and sign an oath backed by severe felony penalties to ensure accountability and deter fraud. Provisional ballots would be available to protect the integrity of the vote if documentation is missing. This law provides maximum voter access with rigorous security safeguards. It is a common sense reform that guarantees every eligible voice is heard. Authored by Norma B. Schulman of Yes on Election Day Registration. Arguments against. The public welfare demands that elections be protected from fraud. Same-day voter registration prejudices that welfare by eliminating the advance period during which election officials can examine a registrant's identity, residence, eligibility, or

0: duplicate registration before a ballot is issued. Instead, officials would be required to make those determinations at the polling place under substantial time pressure and amid the extraordinary demands of Election Day. Errors, false statements, or conflicting records that escape detection may not be discovered until after the ballot has been cast and commingled with all others, when it can no longer be identified or withdrawn. Election security depends upon meaningful verification before voting. This ballot question would replace advance review with hurried same-day judgments that could create unavoidable vulnerabilities in election administration, increase the risk that unlawful ballots could affect close contests, and weaken confidence that every ballot was lawfully cast in our elections. Vote No. Authored by Amy Carnevale of the Massachusetts Republican Party. Question 5. Law proposed by initiative petition. State revenue limit and rebate. Summary. This proposed law would change the limit on how much revenue the state can collect in a given year. The proposal would limit state revenue in a given year to the net amount of state revenue from the year before, increased by a rate equal to the average growth of wages and salaries in Massachusetts over the most recent 3 years. If revenue collected by the state in a given year exceeds the limit, the excess amount would be refunded to taxpayers the following year. The proposed law would include all revenue from the surtax on incomes over $1 million when calculating the revenue limit and when determining whether state revenue exceeds the limit. The provisions of the proposed law would all be effective as of July 1, 2027. The proposed law states that if any of its parts were declared invalid, the other parts would stay in effect. What your vote will do. A yes vote would change the limit on state revenue collection, tying it to prior year collections plus average wage and salary growth, and provide for a rebate of revenue exceeding that limit. A no vote would make no change in the law relative to state revenue collection. Statement of fiscal consequences. The proposed law would put stricter limits on allowable annual revenue growth available for budgeting. As a result, the proposal would reduce the amount of money available to support the state budget, which includes local aid for schools and municipal budgets. The proposal would also reduce the amounts available to build the state's stabilization or rainy day fund, a reserve of money set aside to help Massachusetts manage economic downturns or emergencies without raising taxes or making major spending cuts. Depending on future conditions, the proposal could change the frequency of statutorily required refunds to taxpayers. Arguments in favor. A yes vote sets reasonable limits on the growth of state government revenue and ensures that taxpayers receive refunds when the Commonwealth collects more money than it needs. This proposal modernizes the state's existing laws to create stronger fiscal guardrails, promote accountability, guard against future tax increases, and ensure government growth reflects what taxpayers can afford. It will not cut state spending for important services like education, transportation, or health care. Massachusetts families are struggling with the rising cost of housing, groceries, and child care. When government collects excess revenue, taxpayers deserve to get that money back instead of seeing it absorbed into a state budget that is growing faster than inflation. With Massachusetts continuing to lose residents to lower-cost states, this ballot question puts taxpayers first. A yes vote means you keep more of your hard-earned money and makes Massachusetts a more affordable place to live, work, and raise a family. Authored by the Taxpayers for an Affordable Massachusetts. Arguments against. Vote no on 5 to protect schools, health care, and public safety. Question 5 would put a strict limit on state revenue and investment, requiring repeated budget cuts. Healthcare costs would rise, and cities and towns would have to raise property taxes or lay off teachers and firefighters. Question 5 would reduce the state's rainy day fund, forcing massive budget cuts to schools, healthcare, affordable housing, and public safety during recessions, when spending to create jobs and support residents is needed most. Question 5 would include revenue from the millionaire's tax, which funds schools and transportation, and the complex, unpredictable algorithm that sets the revenue limit. Millionaires would get frequent tax rebates, while the rest of us pay the price. Question 5 would even threaten Massachusetts' bond rating, raising the cost of repairing bridges and schools. The multimillionaires funding Question 5 don't need public services themselves. Vote no on 5. Authored by Colette Berard, history teacher from the Andover Public Schools. Protect Massachusetts' future. Question 6. Law proposed by initiative petition. Natural Resource Conservation Fund. Summary. This proposed law would establish a Nature for All fund that, subject to appropriation by the legislature, would receive 50% of state taxes collected from the sale and use of sporting goods, recreational vehicles, and golf courses for the first year of its operation. After July 1st, 2028, the Nature for All Fund would begin receiving, subject to appropriation by the legislature, 100% of state taxes collected on the sale and use of sporting goods, recreational vehicles, and golf courses. The sales tax revenue received by the Nature for All Fund would exclude sales tax revenue transferred to the Massachusetts Bay Transportation Authority State and Local Contribution Fund and the School Modernization and Reconstruction Trust Fund. The proposed law would allow the State Executive Office of Energy and Environmental Affairs to spend the money in the Nature for All Fund for natural resource conservation. The proposed law would allow public and private donations to the Nature for All Fund. The proposed law would prevent the state comptroller from transferring surplus funds in the Nature for All Fund at the end of the fiscal year. It would also allow state agencies, municipalities, public charities involved in natural resource conservation, tribal governments, and other regional public entities to receive money from the Nature for All Fund. Natural resource conservation would include the conservation or restoration of land to protect drinking water, streams, rivers, lakes, coasts, farms, forests, connectivity between open spaces, and lands and natural resources of indigenous cultural significance. Natural resource conservation would also include the creation, improvement, and management of parks, trails, green spaces, or outdoor recreation access. The proposed law would establish a 15-member Nature for All board that consists of 5 state officials and 10 members of the public appointed by the governor. The proposed law would require the 10 members of the public to include representatives of underserved communities and indigenous peoples and at least one person with expertise or experience in natural resource conservation. The proposed law would allow the State Executive Office of Energy and Environmental Affairs to spend money from the Nature for All Fund to hire staff to manage the fund. The proposed law would also require the Nature for All Board to establish rules about how the money in the Nature for All Fund should be spent, including rules regarding alignment with environmental justice principles, access to and restoration of lands and natural resources of indigenous cultural significance, promotion of affordable housing development, and other matters regarding spending and bond issuance. The proposed law would require the State Executive Office of Energy and Environmental Affairs to submit an annual report to various state committees regarding the funds spent to buy or improve land in cities and towns containing environmental justice populations. The proposed law would take effect on July 1st, 2027. What your vote will do. A yes vote would create a fund that could be utilized for natural resource conservation that would receive some state taxes collected on the sale and use of sporting goods and recreational vehicles and the use of golf courses. A no vote would not create this natural resource conservation fund or change how sales and use taxes are spent. Statement of fiscal consequences. The proposed law would have a significant impact on state and local budgets. While a full fiscal analysis is not feasible, it is estimated that on an annual basis, the proposed law would automatically divert tens of millions of dollars of tax receipts that are currently supporting the state operating budget to the new fund. This proposed law would also have substantial implementation costs. Arguments in favor. We all need clean water and nature. Voting yes on 6 protects water, land, and wildlife in Massachusetts without raising taxes. Voting yes dedicates as much as $100 million a year to protect clean drinking water, reduce pollution in rivers, lakes, and the ocean, conserve forests, family farms, and natural wildlife habitat, prevent flooding and storm damage, create and improve parks, trails, and green spaces for public use. Question 6 doesn't raise taxes or create a new tax. It dedicates the sales tax we already pay on sporting goods to protecting water and nature, and requires strict oversight and annual reporting so we can see how funds are spent. Massachusetts is home to beautiful natural areas and diverse species of birds, fish, and other animals. That's why 90-plus local conservation organizations and businesses support Yes on 6 to permanently protect our rivers, lakes, forests, farms, and wildlife habitat for future generations to enjoy. Written by Mass Audubon of Lincoln. Arguments against. As of the printing of this book, there was no organized group urging a no vote on question 6. The information below has been compiled by the Office of the Secretary of the Commonwealth in part from arguments presented in the legislature's majority report. The argument below does not reflect the opinions of the Office of the Secretary of the Commonwealth. The proposed law creates an unstable fiscal framework by permanently earmarking up to 100% of state sales tax revenues from sporting goods, recreational vehicles, and golf courses. The proposal would rely on existing state revenue streams that are currently allocated to other ongoing programs and priorities. Implementation of the measure would require the reallocation or reduction of funds presently directed toward other state initiatives, raising questions of opportunity costs and the potential displacement of existing infrastructure and environmental funding priorities. Even if approved by the voters, the funds may not be allocated to the Nature for All Fund, as the legislature retains exclusive authority over appropriations decisions. This constitutional framework ensures that funding decisions remained subject to annual budget deliberation and fiscal prioritization. The proposed law, as written, raises questions regarding fiscal impacts, programmatic displacement, and constraints on administrative flexibility. Authored by, quote, "If no argument is received by the Secretary from the principal proponents or opponents of a measure within the time allowed by this section, the Secretary shall prepare such argument." Question 7. Law proposed by initiative petition. Single-family homes. Summary. This proposed law would allow single-family homes to be built in a residentially zoned area as long as the land on which it is to be constructed is at least 5,000 square feet, has at least 50 feet of land bordering the street, road, or public way that it faces, and has access to public sewer and water services. The proposed law would allow cities and towns to reasonably regulate certain aspects of those single-family homes, including their height, distance from neighboring buildings, open space, parking requirements, and whether they can be rented out on a short-term basis. The proposed law would also allow the Executive Office of Housing and Livable Communities to issue guidance or regulations to administer the proposed law. What your vote will do. A yes vote would allow single-family homes to be built on lots of 5,000 square feet or more in residential areas, subject to reasonable local regulation of certain aspects of those homes. A no vote would make no change to the law relative to building single-family homes. Statement of fiscal consequences. If the proposed law enables the growth of housing in communities, it could provide positive new growth revenues to municipalities. However, it is difficult to project the potential scale of new growth tied to the proposed law. The proposed law thus has no discernible material fiscal consequences for state and municipal government finances. Arguments in favor. Massachusetts is the hardest state in the country for young adults to buy a home. The middle class is shrinking because housing costs have doubled since 2014. Many seniors are stuck in their homes without somewhere nearby to downsize. Massachusetts residents, especially young people, are leaving the state to find a more affordable place to live, separating extended families and hurting our economy. Requiring huge lot sizes to build a single-family home makes houses expensive, reduces construction of new single-family housing, and encourages developers to build giant McMansions to recoup land costs. Anyone who needs a low-cost, single-family suburban home is all but locked out of the market. A yes vote would reduce minimum lot size requirements to 5,000 square feet, a size more typical of suburbs nationwide, in places with sufficient infrastructure so we can have more affordable homes for young families and seniors. Authored by Wesley Lima of the Legalize Starter Homes. Arguments against. Vote no on question 7. Massachusetts needs more housing, but this statewide ballot measure is the wrong approach. It would override local planning by requiring every city and town to allow single-family homes on lots as small as 5,000 square feet, regardless of existing neighborhoods, infrastructure, or environmental conditions. Local officials are directly responsible to taxpayers, and this would remove significant oversight on behalf of their residents. They understand their communities best and work with residents to plan for housing while balancing public safety, traffic, water and sewer capacity, schools, and environmental protection. This proposal replaces thoughtful local planning with a one-size-fits-all mandate that ignores the individual needs of all 351 Massachusetts cities and towns. Communities should continue expanding housing through local planning and collaboration, not through a statewide mandate that removes local decision-making. Vote No. Authored by Adam Chapdelaine of the Massachusetts Municipal Association. Question 8. Law proposed by initiative petition. Prohibit retail sale of adult recreational use marijuana. Summary. The proposed law would change the type and amount of marijuana that may legally be possessed in Massachusetts by repealing the laws that legalize, regulate, and tax the retail sale of adult recreational use marijuana in Massachusetts. The proposed law would also permit persons 21 years of age and older to possess 1 ounce or less of marijuana, including no more than 5 grams in the form of concentrate, and to gift or transfer to another person 21 years of age and older 1 ounce or less of marijuana, including no more than 5 grams in the form of concentrate. The proposed law would also impose a civil penalty of $100 and forfeiture of the marijuana for the possession of marijuana between the weight of 1 and 2 ounces. For persons 21 years of age and younger, the proposed law would make the possession of 2 ounces or less of marijuana a civil infraction subject to a $100 fine, forfeiture of the marijuana, completion of a drug awareness program and community service, and notification to their parents or legal guardian of the offense and penalties. The proposed law would allow currently licensed adult recreational marijuana businesses to apply on an expedited basis to become a licensed medical marijuana dispensary and to sell their remaining inventory of adult recreational marijuana to medical marijuana dispensaries. The proposed law would retain the Cannabis Control Commission, but modify its authority so it would regulate only the medical marijuana market. The proposed law states that if any of its parts were declared invalid, the other parts would stay in effect. The proposed law would take effect on January 1st, 2028. What your vote will do. A yes vote would prohibit the legalization, regulation, and taxation of the retail sale of adult recreational use marijuana and change the penalties for possession of marijuana. A no vote would make no change to the law relative to marijuana. Statement of fiscal consequences. By repealing the laws that legalize and tax the retail sale of adult recreational use marijuana, the proposed law would reduce the amount that state and municipal governments receive from the taxation of those sales. In fiscal year 2025, taxation of the retail sale of adult recreational use marijuana raised approximately $280 million in state revenue and $50 million in local revenue. The state budget, which is supported by tax revenue, funds local aid for schools and municipal budgets. Arguments in favor. Medical and mental health professionals, parents, and business owners urge yes on question 8. Question 8 would keep personal possession of marijuana legal, keep medical marijuana legal, and stop commercial marijuana stores. Since commercial legalization, marijuana is now the most common drug found in fatal car accidents in Massachusetts. 85% of marijuana users admit to driving after, and over 50% drive within an hour or less. Business owners have increased costs from higher rates of workplace injuries, increased health care costs, and higher turnover. For every dollar gained in tax revenue, taxpayers spend $4.50 to mitigate the effects of legalization from societal expenses, including increased health care, lost productivity, and crime like DUIs. Modern concentrates and edibles have been linked to mental health conditions like psychosis, severe anxiety, and schizophrenia, particularly in young adults. As a result of commercial marijuana, ER visits in Massachusetts have drastically increased for teenagers with psychiatric conditions. Authored by Dr. Jeffrey Morgan, MD, retired, oncologist and physician, and retired instructor of medicine for the Coalition for a Healthy Massachusetts. Arguments against. Vote no on question 8. Question 8 would create serious public health and safety problems by repealing the rules and regulations that currently control the production and sale of marijuana in Massachusetts. For 10 years, Massachusetts has regulated marijuana, ensuring that products are tested for safety, packaged and labeled properly, and sold in licensed businesses to adults 21 and over. Question 8 would undo that progress, returning marijuana to the illicit market where there are no safeguards in place. Law enforcement would be forced to waste time and resources on marijuana arrests instead of fighting serious crime. Historically, marijuana arrests have disproportionately impacted communities of color. Recriminalizing marijuana would make Massachusetts less safe. Question 8 would shut down hundreds of small businesses, kill thousands of jobs, and eliminate billions of dollars in state tax revenue. We must not go backwards on public health and safety. Vote no on question 8. Authored by Ryan Dominguez of Massachusetts Cannabis Coalition. Question 9. Referendum on an existing law. Firearms regulation. Summary. This law makes a number of changes to Massachusetts laws governing firearms. The law adds school administrators and licensed health care providers as parties permitted to ask a court to issue an extreme risk protection order, requiring an individual to surrender or relinquish their firearm licenses, permits, and firearms if an individual is a present danger to self or others. The law also provides that when issuing a harassment prevention order, a court may also order the surrender of firearms licenses, permits, and firearms. The law imposes penalties for possessing, creating, and transferring untraceable ghost gun firearms, and requires all firearms except antiques and relics, including unfinished frames and receivers that can be readily made into a finished product, to have serial numbers. The law includes privately made guns like 3D printed guns within the provisions governing untraceable ghost gun firearms. The law changes firearms licensing requirements to 1. Allow local licensing authorities to request prior license and permit information from the state, as well as access petitions for involuntary mental health commitments denied by a court, in addition to prior involuntary commitments, as part of their review of applications for licenses to carry firearms, firearm ID cards, and licenses to sell firearms. 2. require an individual to be 21 years of age to own semi-automatic rifles or shotguns. 3. Add the possibility of incarceration of up to 6 months for a second offense of failing to report a firearm loss or theft. And 4. Enable 12 to 15-year-olds to apply for a self-defense spray permit with parental permission, and 15 to 18-year-olds to apply independently. The law allows local firearm licensing authorities to transfer the responsibility to inspect firearm dealers to the state police. The law requires local licensing authorities to attend statewide training regarding those inspections. It requires dealers to confiscate expired or suspended licenses and report them to the state and to local licensing authorities. The law changes the definition of machine gun to include bump stocks, trigger cranks, Glock switches, and auto sears among the devices whose possession and use are subject to penalties. It expands the definition of silencer to include the parts used to construct a silencer. The law clarifies how to determine whether a firearm is an assault-style weapon and the circumstances under which a person may continue to possess assault-style weapons and large-capacity feeding devices they already own. The law requires the State Firearm Control Advisory Board and the State Secretary of Public Safety and Security to review and update the roster of prohibited assault-style firearms, approved firearms, and approved firearms sold for target shooting. The law clarifies requirements relating to the carry and transport of firearms in motor vehicles and ATVs. It prohibits the carrying of firearms in government buildings, polling locations, and schools, with certain exceptions. The law expands data compilation and reporting requirements to and from the state and creates a publicly accessible dashboard of anonymized aggregate firearm data, along with a commission to study that data. The law requires the state police to provide training and a test for new applicants for licenses to carry or firearm ID cards. The law establishes two special legislative commissions, one to examine funding for violence prevention services and one to study emerging firearms technology. The law criminalizes discharging a firearm and striking a building in use. What your vote will do. A yes vote would keep in place the law, which increases the regulation of firearms, including ghost guns, machine guns, and assault-style weapons. A no vote would repeal this law. Statement of fiscal consequences. Since the passage of this safety law in 2024, the Commonwealth has made significant investments to implement the law, including training employees, promulgating new gun licensure processes, and developing IT infrastructure. Repealing the law would require the Commonwealth to expend resources in suspending or redirecting those investments. Arguments in favor. A yes vote will keep in place Massachusetts' life-saving 2024 gun safety law. The law made vital updates, including banning ghost guns, outlawing devices that turn semi-automatic weapons into machine guns, expanding tools to help prevent firearm suicide and mass shootings, creating a firearms data dashboard to better understand gun trafficking, and more. Thanks to our comprehensive approach to gun violence prevention, Massachusetts has a gun death rate 70% lower than the national average. Critical elements of the 2024 law are actively being implemented. They are already helping keep our communities safe. To continue driving the rate of gun violence even lower, we must maintain the strong policies included in this existing law. A yes vote will preserve this law, safeguard important progress, and allow us to continue the work of eradicating gun violence. Repealing it would make everyone in Massachusetts less safe. Authored by Ned Notice McConerty for Vote Yes for a Safe Massachusetts. Arguments against. A no vote on question 9 repeals an unnecessary reinvention of state firearms law. Before the new law, the state already had some of the strictest gun laws in the country. Chapter 135 isn't about public safety. It is a deeply flawed 116-page piece of bureaucratic overreach that wastes valuable tax dollars and burdens local communities. Passed without proper planning, the law mandates an expensive, real-time electronic tracking system that the state hasn't funded and doesn't know how to build. It also forces local police departments to enforce a confusing patchwork of vague rules, pulling officers away from investigating violent crime to plow through piles of administrative paperwork. State agencies have struggled to explain the law, issuing dozens of clarifications for rules that treat harmless historical reenactors and antique hobbyists like criminals. Vote no on question 9. Demand common sense, transparent legislation focused on violent criminals, not limiting citizens' civil rights. Authored by Toby Leary of the Civil Rights Coalition. This concludes the reading of the Massachusetts Information for Voters Guide. Again, the election will be held on Tuesday, November 3rd, 2026, with opportunities to vote early or by mail. Visit the website www.voteinma.com.
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5: Hello. Today is October 8th, 2026. My name is Dorothy, and I'll be reading for the Talking Information Center an article from the Associated Press World News. The title, Moscow Secrecy, about a suspected plague case follows a pattern from the Soviet era, by the Associated Press, updated October 8, 2026. The Kremlin has long maintained a culture of secrecy when it comes to controlling public information, especially involving accidents, from industrial disasters to health emergencies. The suspicious death last week of a worker at a research lab in Siberia that has fueled global concerns about suspected pneumonic plague is just the latest example of how leaders in Moscow manage the official narrative that often covers up the truth for years. Russia's public health watchdog, Rosbo Trebenzor, has told the World Health Organization that no case of plague has been registered in the Irkutsk region of southeastern Siberia. In tersely worded statements, the Russian agency said the lab worker contracted pneumonia of unknown origin and that tests found no evidence her illness was caused by any of the pathogens she worked with at the Irk